0: whatever that is, whatever that is. Then trusting in others, even if they're not a part of your tribe, which can test a person's ability to trust.
1: Watch this, everybody.
0: For this final self-portrait, I decided to sit with these things, ask myself, how do these things fit into my life today, today, today? Going into this episode reminds me of how I used to feel when my girls were younger and they'd sit with me in the kitchen as I prepare a dinner every now and then.
2: Oh, my God!
0: Baby girls, I say to them, I don't know how this is going to turn out, but I guess we'll see. And then one of my girls would say, Daddy, you're blind. You can't see. And then we just laugh. Take a listen to the episode featuring my girls earlier this season, and you'll definitely get an understanding of our humor and communication style.

0: When I first got to the nursing home, I didn't know anybody, of course, so I was just hanging out by myself. One of the nurses told me, go outside. There's people just like you, young like you, and you can talk to them. But when I saw these guys, actually, one of them looked at Dominican, because I'm Dominican, that attracted me more. And as soon as I approached them, they just looked at me and said, yo, come on, man, you with us. I started hanging out with them, and that's why we became friends.
1: I wasn't in any way alone during my early days of blindness. I had my family and some close friends. I even found another brother who I could speak with about this new experience we both shared. Yet when I heard Jay talk about meeting the other brothers outside the nursing home, it reminded me how I wanted more of that in my early days of blindness. Today, I believe what I wanted was acceptance and brotherhood. People in my life who really understood what I was now experiencing. My family and others were sympathetic, but sometimes you just want to be around those who you just know get it. Details matter in relationships. When I asked Jay, for example, what was it about the group of guys hanging outside the nursing home that made him feel their words,
0: come on, man, you with us,
1: were true? He was quick to say they looked like him. They weren't doppelgangers. They just shared a culture and background, a style of dress, haircuts, or the way you wear your hat. It's recognizable.
2: Let's go and stop, won't stop. PCP convention.
1: I used to serve as the conference coordinator for the Pennsylvania Council of the Blind. During this one conference in Johnstown, Pennsylvania, a hotel employee asked me, where you from? You're not from out here, he says. Are you from New York? That's all she wrote. He and I started talking, and as he noted, living out there in Johnstown, he was really homesick and didn't get the chance to just kick it with someone in that way. It's in the vibe. The way you say something, as in, it's in more than the words. It's understood. No explanations necessary. For the rest of that weekend, and even the next time we were in that hotel, if he saw me, he was going to stop and try to resume our conversation. I felt bad, because I was busy, and I just couldn't chat as much as I would have liked to. I, too, was missing that familiarity. I just wasn't in a position to kick it. But I appreciated him. There's something funny about being away from home and finding someone else from your town that makes you immediately bond with them. I'm sure this applies to others, but I can tell you there's definitely a New York thing that happens when we're out of town. I've been all sorts of places, thousands of miles away from home, and all of a sudden, you make eye contact with someone, and one of you immediately knows, you from New York, bro? I've met people who I believe if something broke out wherever we were at the time, they'd have my back. Just on some, we're both from New York type of thing. But if we were in New York, chances are we wouldn't speak to one another. That's so funny, and yet awful and real. When you're new to disability, you can feel as if you're in a foreign land, right in your own neighborhood. The idea of recognizing home in someone is probably relatable to us all. And that space with the Pennsylvania Council of the Blind, it took some time to feel like a part of the group. But if I'm being honest, something was missing for me that could have made that feel more like my tribe. From the moment I attended my first conference, there were those in the group who weren't welcoming. That's to be expected. I don't think they liked me, my style, my ideas. The fact that I was rolling with a crew of people who were either new to blindness or new to the organized blind environment, we were also interested in having a good time and hyping ourselves up. Okay, I probably did a lot of the hyping up. Most of the people seemed to enjoy and appreciate that, but there were definitely those who turned their noses up to that sort of thing. Even years later, after all of the work put into the organization, it just wasn't feeling like home. I chalked it up to not being from PA. Truth is, even though I lived here for over 20 years now, I just can't seem to claim it like that. I'm not PA. I'm always NYC. Now look, don't get me wrong. I truly love and deeply appreciate the people in PCB and what I was able to learn, both from them directly and through all of the interactions and experiences. Today, I'm older and still sort of feel a desire to find my tribe. But I now believe there's not one for me. Rather, there are multiple communities that fulfill me in different ways and at different times. A disability-centered space is something I find myself wanting to be around. Not all the time, but that free-flowing, accessible environment like we used to create with the PCB in-person conference. It's a great space to explore and feel what the world can be like with a bit of access. Access is just part of the story. If you're a person with multiple identities, inclusion means you're able to comfortably express your full self. You shouldn't have to deny some aspect of who you are in order to be accepted. For so long, there weren't many places outside of my home and among my family where I felt I can be my full self. That's not on anyone but me. There are people who I'm around today where I feel much more comfortable being myself. Some of that is because they're accepting. But a bigger part is me. I just care less today about what other people think. Maybe I'm just more comfortable with who I am as a person. This is definitely about blindness. By the time I became blind, I was quite secure with myself as a black man. But sometimes, I still feel as though I'm in search of my tribe. The place I can bring my full self. My black, which includes my Puerto Rican. My blind, Bronx. My very silly and nerdy self. I've been promising my family that this is the year I grow up since forever. But forget that, I'm staying five. For as long as I'm alive. Is there a place that would welcome all of me? Unfortunately, organizations may think they're welcoming of everyone, but individuals that make up the organization don't necessarily subscribe to that same idea. Even if they think they do, their actions aren't always in line with that philosophy. Everything is fine when it's obvious you're all headed to the same destination. You're on cruise control. Things seem to change, though, when you hit an intersection. And when that's at the corner of, let's say, blind and black, well, the degree of openness and brother and sisterhood gets tested. Welcoming, inclusion, diversity, all that stuff you said you are actually gets tested. If you are part of such an organization, look around. And if those who you met at the intersection are gone, well, you probably failed. Perhaps it's time to stop saying you're welcoming and actually become that. As disabled people, so much of our lives are impacted by access. The spaces we visit, the content and information we consume, the types of services we use, it all boils down to physical, digital, or some other form of accessibility. If I'm interested in participating in an event or getting involved with a non-blindness organization, I have to think about and plan around accessibility. I need to be prepared to spend time working through a website or app, ready to take a picture of a handout circulated during an event in order to have my phone read it, ask for some sort of direction in a new physical space. Truth is, most organizations, like people, never consider accessibility. They never had to think about it. Similarly, organizations with very little or no participation of black people or others of color may not recognize the exclusion, or should we say non-inclusion. The problem is, when any of these organizations say they are inclusive, but don't take any meaningful steps to actually change, therefore my black and or my blind aren't really welcomed. Is it really a community if my access needs aren't being met, but culturally, I'm included? Can I consider myself a part of a community when all of my access needs are met, but I have to leave my culture at the door? So it shouldn't be a surprise that this affects my participation. Or is that what they wanted all along? Then they were never about community. Trust. I could imagine that some people found it strange when Jay mentioned that he and the other fellas didn't immediately trust Jenny Lee Brewster. If you recall, the group of brothers would gather outside the nursing home, smoke a little weed, you know, just chilling. And yes, at the time, weed wasn't legal in New York.
0: And then we had this white woman coming around, asking questions. Chica was being really persistent.
1: I won't beat around the bush here. These brothers most likely were concerned that Miss Brewster could be a Karen, a white lady, asserting her privilege and butting into the lives and business of others, especially especially people of color. You can find lots of examples of Karens at work on YouTube today, thanks to smartphones and the ease of recording. I'm in no way suggesting you go down that rabbit hole. It leads to all sorts of racist encounters that has an undercurrent of possible violence. Plus, watching mentally unstable people shouldn't be entertainment. For those who are actually named Karen, I feel for you. But you have nothing to worry about if you're not the type of person to racially profile people. There's no need to be offended if you're not the type of person to call the police on little black children selling lemonade outside their own home. For black people and others of color, these experiences aren't new at all. They're just documented now. Whether in corporate environments, schools, social settings, just about everywhere we exist, we learn to bob and weave, avoiding microaggressions like a boxer dodging jabs, uppercuts, and knockout blows. Actually, everywhere we exist.
3: Well, you the one talking about... I think
4: your fake eyelashes are messing up.
3: No, ain't nothing.
5: Hey, hold on.
1: So when Jay explained that he and the rest of the brothers who would become the reality poets were leery about letting Ms. Brewster into their circle, well, some of us can relate. Yet, we need each other. Jay's story reminds us of that. It's an example of how opportunity often doesn't present itself like we imagine it in our minds. It's not as defined. It's not flashy. The messenger rarely looks like the person we imagine or hope for. Trust is essential. Jay and the rest of the brothers eventually did put their trust in Ms. Brewster. It paid off. They became the reality poets. That not only made an impact on them personally, but their art is doing the same for others. What if they didn't trust? What if they waited for an opportunity to present itself in a way that made them more comfortable? Did Jay's past make you uncomfortable? I'm talking about his former occupation, drug dealer. He spent time in prison. I never asked about that part of his life. It's in his past. I do think about how many black and brown people today are behind bars for selling weed. Meanwhile, now legal in many states, the cannabis industry, overwhelmingly run by white men, has taken off. And like every other industry that forms, will be run by a few large corporations. I think about these black and brown men and women who, when released from prison, struggle to support themselves. This world doesn't really seem to hand out second chances very equitably. I don't want all of these microaggressions, systemic problems, the attacks on humanity to change me for the worse. I want to believe in people while still being aware. I want to be conscious and still able to trust in others. That takes serious work. When should we trust ourselves? We all have ideas that at some given time we believe are correct and defend. When something forces us to re-examine our perspective, we either realize our ignorance and change, or become even more convinced we're right. When Jay talked about his reaction to seeing a wheelchair user at the bus stop, knowing it was going to make him late for work, I'm sure he felt justified and would defend his position at that time. It's a common reaction in a busy town where everyone is rushing somewhere. We all want to hold someone responsible. You ever notice how no one gets mad at the bus designers? Why the heck didn't the bus manufacturers make it easier for those using wheelchairs to get on the bus like everyone else? We don't get mad at ourselves for not leaving earlier and building in time for unexpected delays. I give Jay a lot of credit for sharing that story. Anytime someone shares an ableist thought or action from their ableist past, I want to highlight it and recognize them for their honesty. I know it's not easy. I also think it's something we should uplift for the sake of making space for us all to grow. I want that space for me, too. I've said and done things back in the day I wouldn't do today. I recognize and appreciate that Jay had to have a certain level of trust for me to share that story. In fact, I say that about all of those who share their stories with me on the podcast. I actually take that pretty seriously. Trust, in general, is a core value of mine. I don't do well with those who break it. Trust needs to be earned. Yet we really do trust in things that can't actually earn our trust. Wheelchairs, computers, access technology, a white cane. All of these things can't earn our trust. We're believing in those who make the equipment, those who teach us how to use them, and mainly ourselves and our ability. When I once trained those new to blindness on technology, it was pretty obvious after a while who was going to adapt to the new way of getting things done. Some would focus on how they used to do it. I used to just click the mouse and drag this file over to the other window, they say. I say, yeah, I know. I did that too. But now let me show you how you can do this today. I hated my screen reader in the early days. I tried to convince myself that I couldn't understand what it was saying. But it was clear that the more I complained to myself, the less I was actually getting done. I didn't have an alternative. My eyes were gone, but my ears and ability to learn were all intact. So either I was going to quit and do nothing or figure it out. In my mind, the pain of quitting and doing nothing feels worse than trying and not getting it. At least you could keep trying. Then again, thinking about this now, of course I'd adapt to the technology. I've always been comfortable with tech. I'm confident in my abilities and I trust myself. In other areas of my life, I don't feel as confident and may not be as quick to adapt. Dang, I gotta keep it real now. There are times when it feels like I can't trust or believe in others, but perhaps I'm not really trusting in myself. My ego's telling me to strike this from the episode. We'll see who wins. There was a lot of trust involved in this Art of Adjustment season. I had no idea how I would produce the self-portrait episodes. I relied on inspiration and faith that something would come out of the conversations. That part, though, is a given. It's more about the trust than being able to make it work. Whether or not it works is subjective. That's up to you, the listener, or transcript reader. My hope is that some concept or idea discussed in one of these AOA episodes got you thinking, perhaps encouraging you to consider how art or some form of expression can be a vehicle to assist you in your own adjustment. The focus here on RMM Radio is adjustment to disability, but it applies to life in general. I mean, y'all know that. You all make connections and don't experience things in a vacuum. That's why I enjoy hanging with y'all. 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We share similar perspectives on a variety of topics. At least we share the idea of being open. For me, that means open to other points of view, but not when they come at the expense of others or threaten a group's existence. I'll remain close to hate, lies, and deception. That's some corny sucker stuff. Even though this is a podcast and the communication seems like it only flows in one direction, you know it doesn't have to always be like that, right? You can hit me up. ReadMyMindRadio@gmail.com. 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R-E-I-D. How do you spell it? R-E-I-D. M. Okay. R-E-I. R-E-I-D. MYMINDRADIO. No spaces. It's all right there. 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How is art or some other form of expression a part of your adjustment? Have you been delaying a pursuit of an interest

0: The process of producing it alone, in my mind, is the win for me. Like I said earlier, I don't know how this is going to turn out, but I guess we'll see. I'm off to continue working on the next season. That means you won't hear from me until July or August. There's a lot going on. We do have a blind-centered audio description chat episode dropping in June, so stay tuned for that. 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There's lots of ways to get there. Maybe you open your favorite browser and type. Some of y'all like to dictate. However you do it, you got to spell it right. Say it with me. That's R. Come on, this could be a lot of fun. Do it. That's R to the E. I.
1: D, D, and that's me in a place to be.
0: Like my last name. Peace.
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3: Welcome to this edition of Ear to Ear. I'm your host, Laura Foudy, Mind's Eye, Development and Communications Coordinator. It's supposed to snow tomorrow, I know this, but we have had some beautiful days in the last few weeks, and I don't know about you, but that's got me thinking about spring and eventually summer here in St. Louis. It will be here before we know it. And I think, like most people, one of my favorite things about the summer is getting to take in some shows at the Muni. So with me today to talk about that is Sean Smith, Director of Operations, and Lindsay Grabish, Director of Audience Experience from the Muni here in St. Louis. Welcome to the show.
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5: Thank you.
3: Now, we usually get to talk to you around this time every year as we're getting ready to get our tickets and make all of our summer plans. So I'd like to start by talking a little bit about what we can expect from the season this year. Sean or Lindsay, whoever would like to start, do you want to give us a brief overview of what we've got in store?
5: So we've got a great lineup again this year, as always, right? We opened this season on June 13th. So as many of your listeners know, last year we had to modify our schedule somewhat in trying to meet all the goals for COVID and working through that with the city. But this year we feel like we are getting back to what would be a normal Muni season. Opening in mid-June, June 13th, running through the middle of August. We've got a great lineup of shows. If you did not get a chance to see Chicago last year, because we did have to shut down a little early, we are opening the season with Chicago. We've also got Camelot, which it's been a number of years since it's been on stage. Mary Poppins, which is a fantastic kids show. A new title for us, which is a little darker, but a Sweeney Todd. It's been one of our one of the shows that's been at the top of the surveys for the last couple of years. Legally Blonde, the musical. Color Purple will be making its debut on the Muni stage as well. And then we're going to close out the season with pretty much a favorite around here, Joseph and the Amazing Technicolor Dreamcoat.
3: Well, that is a fantastic lineup, and I have to say, speaking personally, I'm glad you're bringing back Chicago. I subscribe on Saturdays, and I did miss it last year, so I'm really glad I'll get the chance.
5: Yeah, it was unfortunate. We were only able to put on three performances. There was a rainout in the mix as well. But with the popularity, we had a lot of people disappointed. So we thought this would give them an opportunity to actually to see the production. It's unusual that we would repeat a show, in subsequent years. But we thought that it was important to offer that.
3: Yeah, we appreciate it. Is the cast and the artists

0: Mystic team the same kind of makeup as it was last year?
1: They're still working on everything. Casting hasn't been finalized, but we're hoping to bring back as many as we can to give them the opportunity to do it again.
0: Well, that sounds so fun. What a great, opportunity as an actor to, be in a position where things have to close early, and I'm sure that's really difficult and disappointing, but then maybe get the chance to have a reunion when things, in theory, are looking better with COVID. And that seems like it would be a very joyful moment to get to come back together.
1: Yes, for sure. We're really looking forward to doing 7 shows again, and that the shortened season of 5 last year. So it'll be nice to be back in all 7 and the whole season.
0: Yes, can't wait. As you mentioned, Sweeney Todd and The Color Purple are both making their Muni debut. Could you give me a little synopsis of those shows? What can our audience expect from those?
2: That's an excellent question, but here I have seen the shows. Sweeney Todd, as I mentioned, is a little bit of a darker tale. We hope to not, depending on how it's presented, there's certainly the play version of it, there's the movie version of it. What I think our audience can expect is something a little darker, similar to somewhat of the mindset of maybe Little Shop of Horrors, that kind of dark, where it's dark humor and comedy mixed in. So
0: yeah.
2: It will definitely be something different for our subscribers.
0: Yeah, I don't think you're going to take as gory an approach as I'm sure some have. I saw a really cool production of Sweeney Todd in London, and it was a production where the actors were also the musicians, so they were playing instruments on stage when they weren't singing, and so it was very kind of scaled down, bare production, and we'll just say that some blood happens in the show, and to represent that, they would pour a bucket of stage blood into another bucket whenever there was a bloody moment. It was such a strange choice. That would be fun to audio describe.
2: So, as I said, that was at the top of the surveys. And then The Color Purple, it's obviously a premiere for us to do. Grammy Award winning music. It has a good score, good story. I think, again, when we're programming these shows, we're really trying to give the audience something different every week. Mm-hmm. So, we have a large theater. We want it's a diverse crowd. Diverse audience we're trying to get come out here. So we're trying to find something that appeals to someone. So this there was an opportunity to come up and produce this, and we kind of jumped at it. So.
0: Yeah, I can't wait. I've never seen The Color Purple, so that will be a fun new experience. So you've got definitely a little something for everyone to look forward to. So, Lindsay, this is your first time on Ear to Ear, and I would love to hear a little bit about your background with the Muni. I think you've been with the Muni for a while now.
1: I have. This will be, I believe, my 20th season. I started just like Sean, started as an usher when I was 16, and I kind of just went from there. I was an usher for a long time, then became head usher and house manager, and then we kind of saw that we needed something a little more, and that is when I became the role of director of audience experience, and we really just want to make sure that everyone coming out has the same wonderful experience. And, a lot of that has to do with accessibility and making sure that it is a theater for everyone.
0: Yes, and I do want to talk more about your wonderful attention to accessibility. But before we do, I know there's been some changes on the Muni team over the last year. Can you tell us what's happening there? I know we've got someone new at the top, right?
1: We do.
2: And first of all, Lindsay's being a little modest. We actually created a position for her to recognize what she was doing for the audience. So she's being modest about that. But we, internally, we have a new president and CEO, Denny Reagan, who was the president for many, many years. Matter of fact, he is the only boss that Lindsay and I have had. Did retire. He stayed on through the 100th season and through many of the improvement projects that we've been working on recently. But Kofi Coleman has now taken over that role. And Kofi was, prior to president and CEO, he was our managing director. He also was house manager out here, worked in marketing as a marketing director. So like us, Kofi has sort of grown up here, so to speak, and we're really excited about him sort of taking the helm and leading us into sort of the next era of the Muni. So it's really an exciting time for us.
0: Did he start as an usher?
2: He did.
1: Yes.
0: That's fantastic. I think it really says something about the Muni organization that you all have loved it so much to stay so long, and also that their commitment to their own team and bringing people up the ranks from within, I think is a really fantastic move.
2: I think that what we, the Muni's obviously, it's a theater, but there's definitely an experience of coming out here, the atmosphere, and I think that have worked out there with the crowd, there's really an appreciation for that experience. So I think it's, to have someone like Kofi in that role, he's connected to that audience, and I think that's really important.
0: Yeah, it feels like there's such a strong relationship between the Muni and the community, the St. Louis community itself. I'm sure there are some companies that might have, kind of looked outside of their own community or tried to bring someone in, and it's so wonderful that not only did they bring someone, in who's already in the community, but always already in the organization and like you said, understands so well what the audience wants and loves about the Muni. So wonderful. Well, we're really happy about that. All right. So I would like to talk a little bit more about accessibility. Mind's Eye has been working with the Muni for years doing audio description. I know we had started at one performance per production and then moved up to two. And we really appreciate your dedication to making things so accessible for people with varying levels of mobility and vision. So Lindsay, could you talk a little bit, let's start specifically with audio description. If one of our listeners is coming to see a show at the Muni, can you walk us through what they can expect?
1: Yeah, so we have audio description devices that are available at our concession stand. They just grab one of those. We have a describer that is here throughout the show and describing what's going on in the show. And like you said, we started them off on Monday nights. It was always our night for these. And then we went into adding Saturday. That's what we did last year. And people really seemed to like it and appreciate that second night. And so we're going to continue that again this year. And so we'll have, again, Monday and Saturday.
0: And regarding other accessibility features, I know it's always been at the forefront of your thinking and planning. What do you think are some great steps that you've taken in the last few years? I know there have been some physical changes to the theater itself to increase the physical accessibility. What do you think makes the Muni stand out as a thoughtful and accessible place?
1: I think I can speak first on my goals when I say that we, when it comes to accessibility, we don't want it to be a check mark. We don't want to just be doing the minimum and moving on from there. We really do want everyone to feel that no matter matter what, when they come out here, that they are having the same experience as the person sitting next to them. So that's been really important to us, whether it be with listening devices, audio description, signing, anything like that. You know, there's obviously room where we can grow, and we're working with individuals and other companies to try to figure out what the next best thing is and how to make it work. But we really, really try hard to make this just a part of every day and not, like I said, not a check mark.
0: And we really appreciate that. There, you do run into situations where it feels like accessibility can be an afterthought, but that it's part of your planning from the very beginning of your season is fantastic. And I think it's great, as such a large established company, that you're setting that example for smaller companies and up-and-coming theaters. So thank you so much for doing that. Speaking of physical changes, Sean, we talked about this a little bit last year. I know when things were closed during COVID, the Muni kind of took that chance to make some updates to the stage and the backstage area and the offices. Have there been more changes over this past year?
2: For the most part, we've really been trying to finish up that work. Certainly in the last 3 to 4 years, our entire campus has been renovated from the stage back behind the scenes. And a lot of times, you know, we'll talk about the behind the scenes improvements, and you know, it's not something that just you know, the public is going to experience behind the scenes, but what we're trying to do is improve the overall production quality. And so it's not just about how shiny and new the stage looks. Mm-hmm. It's about all the things, all the rehearsals, all the set building, all that goes into it. We've tried creating a work environment that's more comfortable, that's, you know, recognizing how we build and design shows, and quite frankly, is accessible as well. We have a facility that was built in really piecemeal over the last 100 years, but many of the buildings were erected back in the late 40s when accessibility really wasn't on the forefront of anyone's mind. So these improvements the last couple of years have given us the opportunity to basically build an accessible space for our design teams, for our production crews, our actors, really, and what the audience, the benefit for the audience is when they come out to experience one of our shows, they're getting a production that's just that much better. You know, they won't necessarily be able to put their finger on it, but the shows are tighter, they sound better, mm-hmm. Better. So all of that is important for us being viable for theater for the next 50 to 100 years.
0: And it definitely shows. I've been going to the Muni since I was a little kid, and the production has, the quality has always been excellent, but it does feel like it, yeah, takes that step up and takes it to the next level a little bit each year. So it's wonderful that you are so dedicated to continuing to move forward, even though you're already at the top of the game.
2: Well, and it's, you know, as an example, people may not, you know, they're trying to figure out what that means. So as many people are aware, we have a turntable on our main stage, mm-hmm. That we incorporate in some of our productions, which allows us to do set changes and scene changes. Well, we've never had the opportunity for the cast to be able to rehearse that, right? So they just show up on that night and kind of work their way through. Well, now we have a turntable in one of our rehearsal spaces. So it's things like that that gives the actors a little more edge in terms of their performance. So we're getting a much more, as you said, it's always been an amazing experience, a great production, but it's just that much better.
0: Now, you said the cast shows up on that night. I'm a little familiar with how you tech shows at the Muni, but for our listeners, can you describe that process? They're in the rehearsal hall, and there's only, what, a two-day turnaround between shows? What happens in those 2 days?
2: So, it's sort of an organized chaos here, and really, the fact that we can put on our productions is a testament to the teams that we have here working behind the scenes. You know, they're not, there are no egos. There's no one looking, you know, saying, look at me. They understand that the final product is really what they want. So we've got a great team of people. It takes us about 10 days to build a show, construction. Now, there's design that happens going into that, but we're building sets 10 days prior. So these shows are produced here in St. Louis. We also have a 10 to 11 day rehearsal period that happens. So while you're attending a show one night, that day we rehearse two other shows. So it's quite hectic. Mm-hmm. But in that in between, we have nighttime rehearsals in between the shows. Now, years ago when we were running the shows one after another, those rehearsals would happen at starting at midnight. We would have midnight technical rehearsals leading into the next production.
0: Ooh.
2: Right, exactly. So what we found, though, as we've tried to improve the shows and there's more technical things we're throwing in there, that midnight rehearsal became very difficult. So when you look at our schedule and you see that the shows run and there's a little bit of gap in between, we're using those gaps now to do our nighttime rehearsals at probably a more manageable time. You know, not a midnight, it's a normal show production time. It allows us to see the sets on stage with the lighting and the colors, the sound, and get all that mixed where we're not doing that at 3 a.m. So that, you know, what used to be an overnight process in the last 2 to 3 years has evolved into a little bit longer season for us, but in the end, it's a better product for the audience, and that's why you'll see those day or two in between. And those are, I should say, those are closed rehearsals. So it's not a, we'll get people to ask. So they're closed, but it just allows us that little bit of extra time. And again, it kind of goes back to trying to put all that those extra things into each production.
0: Mm-hmm. Yeah, for our listeners who might not be as familiar with kind of how theatrical productions come together, you call it kind of the tech portion of the rehearsals, right? When the actors are coming together with the lighting and the sound, and a lot of times that happens, like they have like 10 out of 12 rehearsals where you're kind of in the theater all day for 12 hours and you rehearse 10 hours and you get like a 2-hour meal break. So that used to happen completely overnight for you, but now it's
2: Correct. Little more manageable.
0: That's wonderful.
2: So most of our rehearsals don't happen with a full orchestra or with lights or even with set pieces or costumes. It's actors sort of going through scenes. So when we do these technical rehearsals, there'll be two of them. One of them will bring in the orchestra so that the cast can get a sense of what that sounds like. Mm-hmm. But then also, again, you know, they're on the main stage with the real set pieces, because you keep in mind, while they're rehearsing, we're building at the same time. So even if we wanted to put them on a set, it might not be painted yet or it might not be mm-hmm. ready. So that those technical rehearsals are really an opportunity for us to bring all the pieces together to make sure the show is what we think it should be. I'd like to tell you that those are smooth and they run, you know, start to finish, but sometimes they can be, you know, very, very long, very long night for everyone.
1: Yeah, but it's pretty incredible to think that they are only on the stage at max twice together with set pieces before opening a show to the public. So,
0: and that's if the weather cooperates, right? Have you ever had a circumstance where it rained both of those days and things were just, I don't know, really compressed?
2: Well, first of all, let me put on my PR hat and say it never rains at the Muni.
0: Of course.
2: But in full disclosure, there have been some performances where rain has presented challenges where we were not able to rehearse as much, or maybe we moved a rehearsal indoors. You know, it's not ideal, but again, it goes back to you know, when I said we produce everything here, we're hiring the cast, the crew, everyone's a team player. Mm-hmm. They understand that they're in a outdoor theater and they're on board with it. Mm-hmm. And really, if there's no egos, we wouldn't get that done. So it's really, like I said, it's all the teams behind the scenes that make that happen and make it appear flawlessly for the audience.
0: And I'm sure for the actors and the artistic personnel, the reward is so great. You know, is there anywhere inside where you can perform for 10,000 people and get that kind of energy back to you? I'm sure it's worth dealing with warm weather or wet weather or some of those inconveniences in exchange for that kind of experience with such a large audience.
2: Well, and our audiences, they're fantastic. They are, regardless of the weather, they are always along for the. And I think when you talk to some of these actors that it's maybe their first time on stage, and they said that the stage curtain opens up, they said you can almost feel the audience, and the audience is appreciative, like, and that comes across. They really truly appreciate what we're putting on stage, and hopefully we're in return, you know, stepping up to that level.
0: Now, speaking of just kind of the physical magnitude of your space, we do have some listeners now in Springfield, Illinois. I don't know if you've heard that we extended our services to fill a gap in radio information availability in that area. And in Springfield, Illinois, there is an outdoor theater called Muni, M-U-N-I, that is a much smaller venue than yours. Would you be willing, for their benefit and even for our listeners here in the St. Louis area who maybe haven't been or haven't been able to see all in detail your space, could you give a visual description of your venue?
2: Sure. We sit on a, it's deceiving, but we sit on an 11-acre campus. We are in the middle of Forest Park, so many trees. Lots of picnicking and that going around a perimeter. We are down near the St. Louis Zoo, the Science Center, so there's a lot of cultural institutions down here. Our facility is older, so we are a little over 100 years, 104 this season. You know, our stage is the main thing that people experience when they come out, so there's certainly all of our behind the scenes here, but you have a big open amphitheater, no roof, and there's no roof over the stage. We do have trees on stage. Part of our renovation is we lost our last big oak, so we don't have them. They're not quite as big, but we do have a small canopy of trees that we're growing. And, you know, there's in terms of the architecture, a lot of limestone. It's sort of a limestone facade with covered walkways around the theater to provide a little bit of shelter on those off chances that it might rain.
0: The very off chances. Well, that's fantastic. And you mentioned the trees. Did the trees factor in to the Muni's initial kind of positioning where it is in the park?
2: So that's a fun story. So many, many years ago, city leaders were looking for a spot to hold a pageant here in Forest Park, and they found sort of an opening between two giant oak trees, and it sat at the bottom of a hill, and that's how this spot was picked. As I said, at that time, it was just for a pageant. They sort of liked the concept, and a couple of years later, the Municipal Theater Association of St. Louis was formed, and that's when our first season was in 1919. And at that time, it was folding chairs on the side of a hill with just a stage. Over the years, we built up for a good part of our history, the performance aspect happened out here. But in the late 40s, like I said, when we built some of these other buildings, our downtown offices moved here. So we're all down here in the park, offices and production teams. And it's just kind of evolved over the years in terms of our, you know, our campus and that.
0: I feel like that kind of, I don't know, I picture someone like putting a stake in the ground between some beautiful trees. It feels like an appropriate origin story for such an epic venue.
2: There is an image of a gentleman standing between the trees that we've got up in our office, and then again, that's how the spot was picked. Certainly, they, you know, when they picked the hill, again, ADA was not really thought of. So we do, you know, we do still sit on a hill. We've got a great team of wheelchair attendants that assist patrons in and out, kind of, you know, speaking back to accessibility. So, you know, certainly that's one of our challenges, but that's been a challenge for 100 years, so.
0: Yeah, absolutely. Well, as we finish our time together, I want to talk a little bit about how we can get tickets. Can you give us the phone number or the web address, and when do tickets go on sale?
1: Yes, so our email address is just muni.org, M-U-N-Y.org. And the phone number, 314-361-1900. And the extension for the box office is 550. And then our single tickets go on sale May 23rd. And those can be purchased online or through MetroTix. And then our season tickets, sorry.
0: Oh, yeah, no, I was tickets. Like, what about those subscriptions? Can we still get those?
1: Yes, those go on sale March 21st.
0: Perfect. And
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0: I agree. Saturday has been my night for years and years, and it's always a wonderful time to come. I would be remiss if I didn't also mention one fantastic way to get tickets to the Muni is at the Mai Zai Soiree, which is happening a week from Friday. The Muni has generously, as they do every year, donated tickets to our auction. So we will have tickets available in the auction, which you don't have to attend the soiree to make a bid on those. You can hop on our online platform and bid on auction items, and you can find out more information about that at mindseyeradio.org. So, shameless soiree plug.
2: Fair enough.
0: Well, thank you so much for joining me, Sean Smith and Lindsay Grabish. You know, we have a love, I think, relationship with the Muni and all you do for the community and all of your wonderful accessibility. It was just wonderful getting to talk to you today.
2: Thank you.
1: Thank you so much.
2: And we also want to thank you guys. You guys have been great partners. You know, certainly several years ago when we turned to you for audio description, we haven't looked back. So it's been a great partnership, great team, and hopefully to continue that in the future.
0: Well, it's our pleasure. Thank you so much.
1: Thank you.
2: Thank you.
3: As of 7:50 p.m., the National Weather Service has issued extreme heat warning for Belleville until Wednesday at 5 a.m. Belleville is experiencing dangerously hot conditions, with heat index values reaching between 105 and 110 degrees. This extreme heat is expected to last until midnight Thursday night. It is important to stay hydrated, remain in air-conditioned spaces, and avoid direct sunlight. 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If you must be outdoors, wear lightweight clothing and limit strenuous activities to the cooler parts of the day. Be aware of the signs of heat exhaustion and heat stroke, and take action if you or someone else shows symptoms. Please stay aware of changing weather conditions.
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5: Good evening. This evening, expect clear skies. Tonight, look for clear skies with a low near 84. Wednesday, expect sunshine with a high near 98. Wednesday night, expect clear skies with a low near 82. Thursday, expect sunshine with a high near 94. Get your weather every hour right here on Mind's Eye Radio, your virtual newsstand.
6: In Belleville and Fairview Heights, it's sunny and 96 degrees. In Collinsville, it's sunny and 95 degrees.
7: 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The 2026 season of St. Louis Cardinals baseball is underway at Busch Stadium in St. Louis. 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On Wednesday, June 24th, the Cardinals host the Arizona Diamondbacks. Game time is at 6:45 p.m. On Sunday, July 12th, the Atlanta Braves come to town to play the Cardinals. First pitch is at 1:15 p.m. On Wednesday, July 29th, the Cubs are back to play the Cardinals. Game time is at 6:45 p.m. On Saturday, August 29th, the Pittsburgh Pirates come to town. Game time is at 1:15 p.m. And on Sunday, September 20th, it's our last audio-described game of the season as the Cardinals host the Washington Nationals. Game time is at 1:15 p.m. For the full list of events and links to purchase tickets, visit our calendar at bit.ly/upcoming-ad-events.
8: Giving your clothes a lube job on today's Moment of Science. 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Toss one in and the results are much better. How can adding this flimsy sheet change the way your clothes come out in the dryer? When you first add a dryer sheet to your wet laundry, it does nothing at all. It only starts working when the dryer's on. The warm air that circulates through the damp clothing releases chemicals from the dryer sheet, and these chemicals permeate all the clothing, even clothing the dryer sheet never directly touches. The chemical that a dryer sheet releases is known as a surfactant. Most surfactant molecules have two sides, one that holds on to water and one that holds on to fats and oils. The molecules of surfactant used in dryer sheets have unusually large fatty sides, and their water side is good at grabbing onto fabrics. Mix it with your clothes, and the water side locks the molecule into place, while the oily side points outward, coating the surface of every piece of clothing with an extremely thin layer of oil. 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This oil allows your laundry to tumble around without the static buildup that ordinarily occurs when your clothes rub together. Your laundry comes out softer, too, because it's just that little bit greasy. This Moment of Science came from Indiana University, with underwriting from the Office of the Vice President for Research. Today's program was prepared by Eric Sonstrom, with help from David Dalicki in the Medical Sciences program. There are hundreds more moments of science on our website at amos.indiana.edu. For a Moment of Science, I'm Yael Cassander.

0: You wouldn't think your dentist would approve of a snack some people call nature's candy. But despite being sticky and sweet, raisins may actually ward off bacteria that cause cavities and gum disease. Raisins and oral health, today on Microbe World. Christine Wu is a professor of periodontics at the University of Illinois in Chicago. She says that raisins have gotten a bad reputation they don't deserve.
1: People think that raisins are not good for the teeth because it's perceived as sweet. Anything is sweet is connected to cavities. But what we should know or remember is that on the tooth surface, there are things more dangerous than raisins or food, and that is the dental plaque.
0: Plaque builds up when sucrose, or a table sugar, combines with bacteria to form a film over the tooth's surface. But Wu has found that raisins contain several compounds that slow the growth of the bacteria responsible for cavities and gum disease. One of these, oleanolic acid, prevents the bacteria from adhering to surfaces and might reduce plaque formation. Wu wants to move her studies from the lab to the clinic to see how long these good compounds stay in the mouth after snacking on raisins. For the American Society for Microbiology, I'm Regina O'Brien. Microbe World is made possible by Research Corporation, a foundation for the advancement of science. 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
5: Hello, and welcome to St. Louis Magazine. This is Sue Bolin, your reader. And I do not. We finished the paper issue of St. Louis Magazine, which is the June and July. So bear with me as we go to their webpage, stlmag.com. And there are some very timely articles. And we will start with the news section. And this is Mike Fitzgerald wrote this, dated June 24th. Tariffs hit fireworks shows, leading to higher cost and cancellations. Ferguson and St. Louis County canceled this year's July 4th fireworks display, while Kirkwood has been feverishly raising money to pay for its festivities. Towns across America have been preparing for years to celebrate July 4th in a big way, since it falls on the 250th anniversary of America's founding. But costly tariffs that the Trump administration slapped on Chinese-made fireworks and historically high demand have led to some communities to pull the plug on their fireworks shows or get extra creative in trying to fund them. The city of Ferguson announced last month it is canceling its July 4th fireworks show because of price increases caused by the tariffs, doubling the cost of their annual fireworks show bill to $40,000. Meanwhile, the city of Kirkwood has had to lean extra hard on private donors to make up the budget gap caused by a sharp increase in fireworks prices related to tariffs, raising the cost of this year's July 4th show by $9,500, according to Kyle Henke, the city's park and recreation director. That's $35,000 show, he said. As a result of the higher cost, he says, the group of people that typically do the fundraising decided they do a bit more and try to get more to cover the cost. And right now, I think they've covered 90% of the fireworks this year. One of the region's biggest fireworks show has traditionally been the J.B. Blast at Jefferson Barracks Park in St. Louis County. But in March, the St. Louis County executive, Sam Page, announced the show's cancellation because the county did not have the money to pay for it. The event typically cost $50,000, Page said, which is used to buy fireworks, fill concession stands, hire bands, and rent portable toilets. Page's announcement follows a period of financial turmoil on the St. Louis County Council over the current year's budget, leading council members to cut millions of dollars from a variety of programs. Slightly more than a year ago, things were looking grim for the fireworks industry. The Trump administration has imposed a 145% tariff on Chinese fireworks in early April 2025 as part of an escalating reciprocal trade war. The tax was lowered to 30% 1 month later when the two countries agreed to a 90-day pause. The rapid succession of these tariff hikes caused major disruption for U.S. fireworks distributors, as 99% of consumer fireworks used in the U.S. are imported from China, according to Ed Vassell, vice president of the National Fireworks Association. Tariff rates on imported Chinese fireworks currently stand at 25.3% for consumer fireworks and 22.4% for display fireworks. Many towns and individual fireworks customers are feeling the pinch this year because the firework industry runs a 1 to 2 year order process, Vassell says. We don't see a lot of price increases last year when the tariffs were at the worst, he says. The majority of fireworks came in pre-tariff. Now, as the product has revolved and sold since last year, it was replaced with more costly tariffed projects. But because so many towns are going all in on extravagant fireworks shows with lavish grand finales to celebrate 250 in a big way, the demand for display fireworks is greater than ever, which is bad news for venues that ordered too late. And they're being turned down this year because the fireworks display industry simply does not have the capacity to serve them all, Vassell says. Some St. Louis County towns are not affected by the fireworks tariffs because they had already signed multi-year agreements with suppliers before the tariffs took effect. Webster Groves is in the third year of a three-year contract to buy display fireworks for a 25-minute show on July 4th at Memorial Park that'll cost $25,000 to put on, according to James Bond Boyd, the city's Parks and Recreation Director. We were under contract last year, so we are good, he says. Webster Groves plans to celebrate Independence Day with a public reading of the Declaration of Independence in front of City Hall on July 1st and play host to thousands of marchers and 73 floats during the annual Community Days Parade on July 4th through the heart of the city. The city of Florissant stages a big fireworks show every July 4th, but it also doesn't expect to pay more this year for pyrotechnics. That's because it's too is in a multi-year contract with its supplier that was signed before the tariffs took effect. So it hasn't really affected us at this moment, I guess you could say, says Patrick McNulty, the Florissant city manager. By far, America's biggest fireworks show will occur in Las Vegas with the Americana 250 celebration that will launch pyrotechnics from 15 locations on the Las Vegas Strip and across Las Vegas Valley, including the rooftops of six casinos and the 1,149-foot Stratosphere Tower, according to Phil Gucci, the CEO of Fireworks by Gucci, which is putting on the Las Vegas show. Several years ago, it looked as if synchronized drone displays would replace traditional fireworks shows. But fireworks shows have since rebounded strongly, says Gucci, whose family-owned firm has operated continuously since 1850. The entertainment value of a drone show, quote, is not nearly as good as a fireworks show, Gucci says. It's that power. It touches all the senses. It's an artistic expression in the sky, and there's nothing quite like it. Keeping in the news section, we're now going to go to an article. It's called Pass Back, Finds New Life for Old Sports Equipment, Equipping Youth to Take the Field. Founder and former college athlete Madeline Sparrow has hit her stride recirculating sports equipment. And this is written by Elizabeth Stump, dated June 29th. Madeline Sparrow grew up in St. Louis's soccer fields, chasing after stray balls and picking up lost water bottles to put in overflowing lost and found bins. Then known by her maiden name, Madeline Pike, she went on to play D1 soccer at Southeast Missouri State University, accumulating a closet full of sports gear in the process. But unlike most people in her situation, Sparrow found a way to turn that clutter into something good. In 2023, she founded Pass Back, a nonprofit focusing on redistributing sports equipment to kids, especially those from underserved areas. As a Pass Back's second fiscal year, it has recirculated more than 11 tons of plastic and metal items, directly equipping around 7,000 kids with sports equipment. I think what has surprised me is that if you can find a niche that is a win-win-win, it's pretty easy to make this change possible, especially if you get everyone on the same page under one mission, she told St. Louis Magazine. Pass Back also boasts that it's prevented an estimated $22 million in health care costs. Although that might seem strange, like an astronomical number, Sparrow explains that she partners with Washington University students to help her solve business problems and see her work from new angles. And Sparrow earned her MBA from WashU in 2023. Last fall, students in an undergraduate business class studying social impact suggested to Sparrow that she find the public insurance data on the preventive health care costs associated with kids playing sports. It's research-backed, it's data-backed, and I've had a third-party approval, too, Sparrow says about the estimate. It has unlocked a new framing of what Pass Back has been able to create just by quantifying it. Aside from WashU, the nonprofit has more than 50 partners, including manufacturers, retailers, sports clubs, and schools. After the organizations donate items, Pass Back evaluates if the equipment is new, used, or needs to be refurbished, but normally consists of a good clean or if it needs to be downcycled in a textile recycling plant. Athletic directors and coaches who provide Sparrow with a wish list of items they need are invited to pick up the gear for free from the warehouse. Pass Back also holds sponsored gifting events where staffers give the equipment directly to kids while educating them about the circular economy. Corporate sponsorships are one source of funding for the 501c3, along with a variety of grants and some sales of the recycled sports equipment. Sparrow says she aims to sell 25% of the donations she receives to use the money to further Pass Back's mission. As for cost, Sparrow estimates that they have spent around $10,000 on refurbishing equipment to date, but says without the help of volunteers, including her grandmother, it would be much higher. She is grateful to the many volunteers and community partners which enable Pass Back's business model. Another key member of the operation is Hayden Sparrow, Madeline Sparrow's partner in life and business, as well as Pass Back's part-time CFO. Their 2025 wedding garnered coverage by Greener Gatherings for their commitment to have a sustainable ceremony. He is so integral to this, and I love building with him, she says. I think that sometimes causes fire, but we're able to see through them, and the confidence that builds every time we're able to solve a problem that might come up is so cool, and then to ride the highs and successes with him too. While it may seem like sports retailers are direct competitors with Pass Back, Sparrow's found that they appreciate the opportunity to get rid of excess inventory and the good publicity that donations bring. My favorite thing to say is systems change is a sports team sport, and it literally takes all the players across the linear economy for us to make this change, she says. Whether it's the manufacturers or the retailers or the businesses, the sports clubs, the consumers, the recyclers, they all want to make positive change, and what I am doing actually benefits every single one. Brian Kroll brings us our next article in the news section. North-South Bus Rapid Transit takes a big step forward in St. Louis. And this is dated June 24th. So on June 24th, the city presented its chosen route to regional leaders, a key step in securing federal funds. A North-South Bus rapid transit line is likely one step closer to becoming a reality, as on June 24th, the St. Louis Mayor, Kara Spencer, will present the city's final route plan to the East-West Gateway Council of Governments. The Regional Council's approval is an essential step towards securing federal funding for the project, says Scott Ogilvie, a planning executive for the city. He says that if all goes according to plan, the Federal Transit Agency will provide about half of the project's funding. Preliminary estimates put the project total price tag between $360 million and $590 million. In 2017, city voters approved a new tax rate to raise money for a third Metrolink line, the Green Line, that would run south and north. Thus far, the tax has brought in about $110 million. However, construction of even a striped-down light rail line would cost an estimated $1.1 billion. So the city pivoted to PRT. Bus rapid transit is the way of the future, says Spencer, citing its lower construction cost and the route's flexibility. Bus rapid transit is operated more like a hybrid between a bus and a train. The buses run in dedicated lanes, stopped at raised stations, and often have priority at traffic signals to make trips faster. At this morning's meeting of the Eastway Gateway Council of Governments, Spencer will present on the city's chosen route, which has its southernmost point at Merrimack and South Broadway near the Minnie Wood Park in Dutchtown. It runs north to Jefferson with stops at Chippewa, Gravois, Arsenal, and Park Avenue, among others. It then turns east on Shoto and north on 18th Street before entering downtown along Tucker Boulevard. The north half of the line along Florissant to Jefferson and Natural Bridge, with eight stops along Natural Bridge before ending at Goodfellow. The Regional Council will vote on the proposal after Spencer's presentation. The ride ship will be from the ends to the center into downtown, said Ogilvie. This route was one of the two finalists, with the key difference that the runner-up had far fewer stops downtown, with much more of the route running along Jefferson instead of Tucker. I think that would have been a missed opportunity to connect folks more directly to downtown, says Spencer. Ogilvie says that both routes were feasible, but the one that was ultimately selected better aligns with current transportation patterns and is closer to more affordable housing, which tends to generate riders. He adds that the BRT line runs longer than the proposed light rail would have and extends on its north end to within a stone's throw of the county line. This will hopefully enable the county to construct its own project that would link with this one. Thinking long term, that's been the main vision that the region has had, he said. Ogilvie says that the city will start to hone the exact price tag over the next year as it begins preliminary engineering, figures where curbs need to be moved and what sort of buses will run the line, as well as what exactly the stops will look like. If all goes smoothly, the BRT line could be complete by 2031. One point of contention remains. The $110 million collected via the tax approved in 2017. Spencer believes that money can be directed toward bus rapid transit without issue. However, some city officials, Aldermatic President Megan Green among them, believes the matter needs to be put to another vote so that voters can explicitly approve the money once intended for light rail to go to the BRT. A spokesman for Green said as of right now, there's no timeline as to when the question will be put to the voters. Here's kind of an interesting article by Ryan Kroll. Theft of used cooking oil in St. Louis was part of a vast conspiracy, the feds say. Grease is actually a hot commodity, thanks in part to federal laws on biofuels. This is written by Ryan Kroll, dated June 29th. A series of cooking grease thefts from John D. McGurk's last summer looked at first like the work of an alleged thief committing a crime of convenience. A federal indictment now suggests it was part of something much bigger, a multi-state, multi-dollar conspiracy trafficking in stolen fryer oil. The thefts from the Soulard Bar happened over the course of three nights in April and May of last year. Ronald Braden, 39, of Republic in southwest Missouri, allegedly made off with thousands of pounds of grease from the restaurant, valued at more than $2,000. He was captured on surveillance footage and eventually charged with two counts of felony stealing. But Braden wasn't taking the proliferated grease to some unscrupulous recycling depot right down the road. According to a federal indictment unsealed earlier this month, Braden was transporting the grease back to Republic and selling it to 72-year-old Harry Stephen Steele, who, through his company, Steele Excavation and Septic Service, was funneling the stolen grease into legitimate renewable energy market. Grease, also known as used cooking oil, has long been a commodity that one unfortunate soul or another is interested in stealing. There's even a 1998 episode of The Simpsons in which Homer moonlights as a grease thief. While it was previously used in livestock feed or the manufacturing of soap or other products, the value of used cooking oil increased in the mid-2000s when Congress created the Renewable Fuel Standard Program, requiring that a certain amount of renewable fuel be blended into gasoline. Now, companies that produce renewable fuel from used cooking oil generate energy credits that can be sold to other energy companies that don't blend the required amount of renewable fuel into their products and need to purchase the credits to comply with federal law. This is all to say that the messy, smelly substance restaurants often stash in bins outside their buildings can be worth a lot of money. Yellow gold. According to federal prosecutors, Steele began purchasing stolen grease through his company in September of 2022. He encouraged Brandon and four other men supplying him with grease to forge traceability and origin documentation to make the used oil appear to have a legitimate source. Steele then used the bogus paperwork to sell the product to an unidentified company based in Minnesota. The indictment is light on details as to which restaurants had their grease proliferated, but the timing of Brandon's alleged thefts from McGurk's falls squarely within the time frame of the alleged conspiracy. Another defendant, Blake Neptune, also of southeast Missouri, was arrested by the Joplin Police Department for a theft at a Raising Cane's. A Joplin police spokeswoman confirmed Neptune had been caught stealing grease. It's unknown exactly how many times Braden sold grease to Steele and what quantities. The indictment mentions two specific incidences in which Steele purchased stolen oil from Brandon, paying around $2,000 each time. The indictment says Neptune made about 25 sales to Steele, getting paid a total of $112,000. The enterprise was lucrative.

It's unclear exactly how Steele and Brandon's alleged scheme began to unravel, but presumably Steele's grease henchmen getting busted in St. Louis and Joplin didn't help. The same month Brandon was charged in St. Louis, an undercover officer sold a truckload of purportedly stolen used cooking oil to Steele's company for $579, the indictment says. Steele faces the most serious charges of the bunch, a total of 16 counts of interstate transportation of stolen property, along with wire fraud, money laundering, violating the Clean Air Act for falsifying the origins of the renewable fuel, and conspiracy against the United States. Brandon, Neptune, the other indicted men face only the conspiracy charges. The feds are also seeking to seize Steele's property in a secluded area of Greene County, southwest of Springfield. Our last article in the news section is hidden above City Hall, University City's historic searching light may shine again. The light was installed in 1903 to attract World's Fair visitors to UCity. Written by Mike Miller, dated June 25th. Above the City Council chambers in University City, past the ornamental ceiling and tucked inside a roof that opens to the sky, rests a 5-ton searchlight. It was designed to draw eyes, to be impossible to miss. But more than a century after UCity founder Edward Gardner Lewis had it installed to attract visitors during the 1904 World's Fair, the device mostly attracts questions. A searchlight on the loop? Why? Does it work? That's if folks even knew it was there. There are so many people that I've talked to, and they're like, I had no idea about this, says Eric Kursanowski, vice president of the Historical Society of University City. They might live a block away from there and have no clue because this thing has just been hidden in the roof. It's a shame. He's among a group of lovers of local lore hoping to change that. The Historical Society is leading an effort to restore the searchlight and return it to regular use during special events. The project received a boost this week when City Manager Brooke Sharp confirmed to St. Louis Magazine that she included $45,000 for needed repairs in the fiscal year 2027 budget, which the City Council approved Monday night. The light itself works. So, too, does the elevator that raises it from the roof. Sort of. The funding is expected to address what Craig Krakowitz describes as the largest remaining obstacle to bringing the searchlight back into service. The problem is the elevator is off balance, he says. That's no small concern either. Before the light can shine, two sections of the roof must open. The elevator then rises the light into position. But if the system fails while the searchlight is out, they worry the city could be left with an historic machine stuck in place and no easy way to bring it down. If the light comes out of the roof and refuses to go back inside and we ruin the council chambers, I'm dead, he says. Also, nobody sees this thing ever again. The light, of course, was built to be seen. Lewis had it installed atop his women's magazine publishing headquarters, which later became City Hall. In 1903, as he prepared for the crowds expected to descend upon nearby Forest Park during the following year's World Fair, the light beam was both a technological marvel and, maybe more importantly, a marketing device meant to draw attention to the nearby community and its budding editorial empire. He was a publicist, basically in the original sense of the word. He shone this above the World's Fair and drew people. Hey, while you're here, do you want to subscribe to the magazine? Do you need a hotel for the night? With the right repairs, they believe that the searchlight could still accomplish what it was built to do. Let's use it for the original intent, he says. Let's use it as a marketing ploy. Let's draw people to the city. The searchlight, which measures roughly 80 inches across, remains a source of engineering fascination. Although it has undergone repairs and modifications over the years, much of its historic infrastructure remains intact. Its operation still relies on carbon rods that create an intensity bright

0: arc of light. And Kurt Kanowski says we could hit the arch with it. For the Historical Society, the restoration offers extends beyond the equipment. There needs to be a project plan that details maintenance schedules, safety policies, operating procedures, and other long-term guidelines meant to prevent the searchlight from slipping back into obscurity. It already has experienced multiple cycles of neglect and rediscovery. He points out to the work of Assistant City Manager Robert Novell, who helped revive the light in the 1960s, and longtime caretaker Bill Kaufman. He's the son of the former U-City Mayor Nathan Carpenter Kaufman, who has helped maintain the machinery for decades. My goal is that we never under-discover this light again. If I, God forbid, got hit by a bus, somebody knows how it works. We're now switching over to the family section, and here's top family-friendly events this week in St. Louis. From fireworks and parades to festivals and concerts, these 4th of July events offer plenty of ways for families to celebrate Independence Day around St. Louis. And this is written by Emily Adams, dated June 29th. St. Louis Zoo Free Day Celebration, July 1st. The St. Louis Zoo is celebrating its recognition as USA Today's best free attraction in the nation by offering free access to some of its most popular experiences for one day only. Visitors can enjoy dinosaurus, stingrays at Caribbean Cove, the Conservation Carousel, Zoo Line Railroad, Sea Lion Shows, the 4D Theater, the Wild Explorer virtual reality experiences at no additional cost. Regular admission to the zoo remains free. Parking and select attractions are not included. And this takes place July 1st during regular zoo hours. 4th of July craft party on July 3rd. Celebrate Independence Day with a morning of patriotic crafts, festive activities, and open play at Wild Sprouts Play Place. Kids can create red, white, and blue themed projects while enjoying plenty of time to explore the indoor play space. Admission includes two adults and siblings under one attend free. This takes place from 9 to 1 p.m. on July 3rd at Wild Sprouts Play Place at 3010 North Highway 94. Planetarium Star Party on July 3rd. Kick off the holiday weekend by exploring the night sky at this free family-friendly sky party. Star Party. Guests can view stars, planets, and other celestial sights through a variety of telescopes while astronomy enthusiasts and Science Center staff answer questions and guide observations. This all takes place at the Planetarium July 3rd from 5:30 to 8:30 p.m. Celebrate 250 July 3rd and 4th. Celebrate America's 250th birthday. St. Louis-sized celebration at the Gateway Arch with 2 days of free concerts, fireworks, food, family-friendly activities. Highlights include a 1,500 drone aerial spectacle over the Mississippi River, America's Birthday Parade, the new Innovation Village, an antique car show, and performances by artists including Zedd, Ludacris, Miranda Lambert, Kenny Loggins, Stephen Marley, and Rebirth Brass Band. On July 3rd, the gates open at 4 p.m. July 4th, gates open at 2 p.m. So all takes place at the Gateway Arch National Park. River Fest, July 3rd through the 4th. St. Charles's annual River Fest returns to Frontier Park with 2 days of 4th of July fun featuring live music, carnival rides, food and drinks, family activities, and patriotic celebrations along the Mississippi River. Highlights include a drone show on July 3rd, the Riverfest Parade on July 4th, and a fireworks spectacular to close out the holiday weekend. Noon to 5 p.m. on July 3rd and 4th in Frontier Park, which is at 500 South Riverside. Star Spangled Nights, July 3rd and 4th. Celebrate Independence Day with a full day of thrills capped by one of the region's largest fireworks display at Six Flags St. Louis. Families can enjoy rides, festival treats, patriotic entertainment, and a fireworks spectacular set to music with viewing areas throughout the park. The park is open from 11 a.m. to 10 p.m., and that's at Six Flags. 4th of July Blast Bash, July 3rd through the 4th. Westport Plaza celebrates Independence Day weekend with 2 days of live music, DJs, family-friendly activities, and fireworks. Highlights include a performance by Fat Pocket, the Play Doers, and the Charles Glenn Trio, plus a pie-eating contest and nightly fireworks display presented by the City of Maryland Heights. July 3rd from 6 to 10 p.m., July 4th from 4 to 10 a.m. and p.m., and this takes place at Westport Plaza. Electric Sky, July 4th. Watch 4th of July fireworks from one of the city's most unique vantage points during City Museum's Electric Sky Celebration. Families can enjoy exclusive evening access to the museum's rooftop attractions, including slides, climbers, and the Ferris wheel, along with face painting, balloon artists, lawn games, music from 314 DJ, and a special performance by the Ready Go Dog Show. Admission includes all-day access to City Museum before the rooftop party begins. And the party begins from 7 to 11 at the City Museum. Central West End 4th of July Family Parade, July 4th. Celebrate Independence Day with the Central West End Association's annual Family Parade. Families are invited to dress in red, white, and blue, decorate bikes for a community contest, and march alongside a brass band from Euclid Avenue to Maryland Plaza. After the parade, enjoy snow cones, hot dogs, face painting, music, and other family-friendly activities. 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Festivities continue at Maryland Plaza in the Central West End. Red, White, and Groove, July 4th. Celebrate America's 250th birthday with a morning of music, movement, and family fun at Francis Park. 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Families are encouraged to bring bikes, scooters, wagons, strollers, and plenty of red, white, and blue spirit. This all takes place from 10:30 till noon and at the Rockwell Beer Garden, which is at 5300 Donovan. Reading with the Ranger, July 5th and July 12th. Celebrate America's 250th with the free story time led by the National Park Service Ranger at the Gateway Arch National Park. Children will receive a free picture book, create a theme craft, and explore stories about the people, places, and events that shaped American history. This takes place at 11:15 a.m. at the Gateway Arch Visitor Center Educational Classroom at the Gateway Arch National Park. Ready to Go Show through July 5th. The Ready to Go Dog Show returns to City Museum with high-flying frisbee dogs, Bel Air box jump competitions, meet and greets with the canine stars. Rooftop access is included with general admission or a membership pass. This all takes place at the City Museum. Design a bookmark contest through July 11th. Young artists ages 6 through 17 are invited to submit original bookmark designs to St. Louis County Library's annual contest. Winning entries will be professionally printed and distributed at library branches this fall. Entries accepted through July 11th, and that's at St. Louis County Library branches and online. We have St. Louis Summer Hero Quest through July 31st. Families can embark on a nationwide scavenger hunt featuring life-size storybook exhibits inspired by Brad Metzler's Ordinary People Change the World series. 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Build-A-Bear is rolling out a series of surprise one-day-only summer deals beginning June 17th with select make-your-own furry friends priced at $15. Additional mystery offers will be revealed through June and July, giving families extra reasons to stop by for a cuddly summer treat. And this is at participating Build-A-Bear workshops. The 90s Summer at the Magic House. This goes throughout the whole summer. Friendship bracelets, fortune tellers, potholder weaving, chalk art, mud pies, Parachute games and old school sprinkler fun take center stage during the Magic House's nostalgic summer celebration. Families can also explore the returning Sandcastle Beach, featuring a giant sandcastle sculpture by world champion Dan Belcher, a shell dig, beach play, and other screen-free activities inspired by the summer of the 90s. And this is included with museum admission at the Magic House. So that's, summer nights at Grants Farm through Labor Day. Their popular summer night series returns with live music, animal encounters, food and drinks, and the all-new Grants Farm in the Sky, a drone spectacular. Admission also includes evening tram rides through Deer Park and access to favorite attractions throughout the farm. And that runs from 5 to 10 p.m. at Grants Farm. So there's a lot of wonderful things going on geared toward children this summer. Continuing in the family section, Celebrate St. Louis adds Innovation Village, a hands-on showcase of the region's biggest ideas. Flight simulators, AI-powered robots, conservation exhibits, hands-on STEM experiences are coming to downtown St. Louis on Independence Day weekend as part of the interactive exhibit. This is written by Emily Adams, dated June 23rd. The 4th of July is usually a time of reflection and celebration. Through this year, Celebrate St. Louis is also looking ahead. For the first time, the annual Downtown Celebration will host the Innovation Village, a free two-day interactive exhibit designed to showcase the science, technology, medicine, conservation, and manufacturing breakthroughs happening in St. Louis. The immersive experience will bring together such organizations as Boeing, St. Louis Zoo, the Donald Danforth Plant Science Center, WashU, the University of Missouri, St. Louis, Mizzou, Bayer, Schnucks, Ameren, and Worldwide Technology. We know it's important to look backwards and understand history, says Jessica Fox. Chair of the Celebrate St. Louis, but it's also important to continue to look forward. The exhibit arrives as part of America's 250th anniversary celebration and is intended to spotlight the people, institution, and ideas helping shape the next 250 years. Five Ways to Explore the Future. Located by Live, by Lowell's and Ballpark Village, Innovation Village will take visitors through a five themed frontiers that explore how St. Louis is tackling some of the world's biggest challenges. Seeing the world, learn about aerospace and geospatial technology. Feeding the world, discover advances in agriculture and food production. Healing the world, explore medical breakthroughs. Sustaining the planet, dive into conservation efforts through partnerships such as the Living Earth Collaborative. Powering the world, find out about innovations in manufacturing, logistics, energy, and retail. What makes this experience especially appealing for kids is that it isn't designed as a museum-style exhibit. It's a touch-everything kind of place, Fox says. Interactive experiences will include Boeing flight simulators, virtual reality demonstrations, robotics displays, and opportunities to explore technologies being used by local companies and institutions. Families can also pick up free commemorative bracelets inspired by the different frontiers. Why parents should make time for it. Many children recognize such names as Boeing, the St. Louis Zoo, WashU, and Schnucks. What they may not realize is the global impact those organizations have, or the careers connected to them. Fox hopes that Innovation Village helps bridge that gap. Take Boeing's flight simulators, for example. While kids may see them as a chance to test their piloting skills, Fox hopes such experiences can help young visitors connect classroom lessons to real-world careers and technologies. I hope it piques the interest to some of these kids and teens that come through, Fox says. Maybe it takes their interest into a career in science, technology, energy, engineering, and math. Sometimes they don't think they would be interested in. She also believes that visitors may be impressed by the sheer scale of innovation happening locally. I think one of the biggest surprises will be the depth and breadth of what's happening, she says. There's just so much happening on so many different fronts. So here's planning your visit. Innovation Village will be open from noon to 6 p.m. July 3rd and from 10 a.m. to 6 p.m. on July 4th. Admission is free. Families visiting on July 4th can pair the exhibit with the All-American Car Show at Ballpark Village, America's Birthday Parade, live music, drone shows, and fireworks. Additional family activities and nonprofit exhibits will also be spread throughout the Gateway Arch grounds. Fox recommends planning ahead, checking the Celebrate St. Louis website for schedules and road closures, and considering Metrolink to avoid downtown parking challenges. If this year's exhibit proves successful, it may not be a one-time experience, Fox says. Celebrate St. Louis organizers hope the Innovation Village is just the beginning, with plans to continue year-round programming and potentially bring the traveling exhibit to other locations in the future. For now, though, families can get a glimpse of what the future looks like without ever leaving St. Louis. It's really about opportunity, Fox says. Finding and understanding the technologies are career paths that maybe they weren't aware of or didn't know even existed here in St. Louis. Continuing in the family section, this is Chocolate Chocolate Chocolate Company launches Make Your Own Chocolate Bar Experience. 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It's your opportunity to create something that matches your personality, says Dan Abel Jr., second generation chocolatier, chief chocolate officer of Bissinger's Handcrafted Chocolatier, and vice president of Chocolate Chocolate Chocolate Company. What's your chocolate's personality? The inspiration for the new experience came from a child's birthday party when Abel hosted a celebration for his daughter and her friends at the factory. The children were invited to make their own chocolate bars. What happened next convinced him they were onto something. Every single one of those girls made a different chocolate bar, he says. Some wanted gummy bears and Oreos. Some wanted sprinkles. Everybody did something different. Now families can do the same. Participants start with tempered milk chocolate before choosing from an assortment of toppings, which may include Oreo pieces, sprinkles, marshmallows, graham cracker, gummy bears, or seasonal addition. The only real difference between kids and adults may be how confidently they justify their topping choices. Age, it turns out, has little effect on a person's ability to resist sprinkles. Once decorated, the bars are chilled, wrapped, labeled, and packaged to take home. For kids, it's a chance to make something that's entirely their own. For parents, it's a reminder that creativity doesn't always involve paint, glue, or glitter. Sometimes it's yummier. Behind the scenes of a St. Louis favorite. The chocolate bar activity is paired with a tour of the company's factory on the hill, which welcomes more than 50,000 visitors each year. The free tour takes guests into the production floor where they can watch chocolatiers dip, decorate, package, and prepare everything from truffles and caramels to chocolate-covered treats. For many visitors, the biggest surprise is how much of the work is still done by hand. I hear that all the time. I can't believe you hand decorate every single truffle, Abel says. Despite advances in manufacturing technology, chocolate remains a craft business. The average caramel or truffle touches about 12 different people before it's finished, he says. That's part of what Abel hopes families take away from the experience. In an age of automation, screens, and artificial intelligence, the factory offers a rare opportunity to see real people making things from start to finish. I really like to show that there are still builders and creators out there, he says. The lesson is one that Abel learned early. Growing up in the family business, he spent countless hours experimenting in the candy kitchen. One day, he created a bark loaded with his favorite toppings and convinced his father to sell it. To his surprise, customers bought it. It was the first time I created something and people really liked it. I think that's when I got hooked. Today, he's watching a new generation discover that same excitement. Whether a child loads their chocolate bar with every topping available or carefully crafts the perfect combination, the experience is more than just candy, Abel says. It's about creating something from scratch, seeing how things are made, and leaving with one-of-a-kind creation that's entirely your own. After all, there aren't many places where you are encouraged to play with your food and call it art. Beyond the bars, the new chocolate bar workshop arrives on the heels of a major expansion completed late last fall that added chocolate cafe, event space, and new visitor experiences to the company's factory headquarters. For families who have already taken the free tour, Abel says the latest offerings as a reason to return and maybe stay a little longer. A lot of people have toured the factory before, he says. This gives them another way to experience it. The workshop is just one piece of a growing lineup. Since the expansion, the company has introduced chocolate and wine pairings, beer pairings with Forehand Brewing Company, charcuterie workshops with Valopi Foods, and chocolate and coffee tastings with Caldi's Coffee. Abel says many of the events have sold out within days, encouraging the team to expand programming to work toward a regular weekly schedule. The milestone comes at a time of renewed momentum for the Abel family's chocolate business. Bissinger's handcrafted chocolatier will celebrate 100 years in St. Louis next year as it expands into markets including Ohio, New York City, Nashville, Indianapolis, and Florida. For Abel, the goal is to honor both companies' histories while introducing a new generation of customers to their passion, whether through a boutique storefront, a factory tour, or a chocolate bar covered in gummy bears. If you go, make your tour starting June 30th from 11 a.m. to noon. Chocolate Company is located at 5025 Patterson. The cost is $25 per person, and you can make reservations to go on the tour at chocolatechocolate.com. The factory offers free public tours Monday through Friday, with tours running every 30 minutes between 9 a.m. and 2:30 p.m., and reservations are required. Visitors can also stop by the recently opened Chocolate Cafe at the factory for pastries, sandwiches, coffee, hot chocolate, and chocolate-themed treats before or after every tour. I've now gone over to the dining section, and this is the Farmer Vindicette rooftop reopens to the public for a night of fireworks. The Centennial Malt House's historic rooftop will welcome guests July 3rd for panoramic views of the Gateway Arch fireworks and drone show. This is written by George May, dated June 29th. As St. Louisans plot their course for where's the best place to view the fireworks this weekend, one of the city's most iconic rooftops is once again welcoming the public. Gatsby Events will host Star Stripes in the STL skyline on Friday, July 3rd on the roof of the Farmer Vindicette restaurant space, giving guests panoramic views of the downtown skyline, including the Celebrate St. Louis Fireworks and Drone Show at the Gateway Arch. For many St. Louisans, a rooftop needs no introduction. Vin Doucette occupied the top floor of the historic Centennial Malt House building at 2017 Shoto and was home to what many considered the city's premier rooftop dining destination. That changed in September 22 when a devastating fire heavily damaged the building, forcing the closure of Vin Doucette, PW Pizza, 21st Street Brewery Bar, Mulan Events, as well as the event spaces in the complex. In 2024, a group led by Callie Rich and Kevin Connors purchased a landmark property and completed a top-to-bottom renovation, restoring the event spaces under the Gatsby Events banner. The building also found new life with Extra Wavy, a fun and funky seafood restaurant from Travis Howard and Tim Wiggins on the ground floor. Prohibition, the Cover Speakeasy, and more than a dozen loft apartments on the upper floors. Tenants also include Echo Design Group and C2 Construction, Conveyor's family-affiliated companies that led the renovations and redesign. The former Vin Doucette rooftop is now available for rent for private parties, but on July 3rd, it will be open to the public for a one-night-only celebration that also commemorates America's 250th birthday and the building's 150th anniversary. The details. Guests can choose from two ticket options. Spin Society will be Manung and DJ Booth beginning at 7:30 p.m. Watch party tickets are $40. Rooftop accessing beginning at 7:30. Views of the arch fireworks and drone show. 4th of July inspired appetizers including Wango hot dog bites, tempura fried green tomatoes with charcoal smoke aioli, apple pie petites, and mac and cheese bar with barbecue pulled pork and braised beef cheek. Access to a full cash bar featuring cocktails, beer, wine, and non-alcoholic beverages. 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Gentle Pilates and yoga class at 6 p.m. led by Kate Burr of Living Well STL. All experience levels are welcome. Exclusive rooftop access. 4th of July inspired appetizers and food stations, the same that are above. Views of the arch fireworks and drone show. Access to full cash bar beginning at 7:30. The event offers a rare opportunity to experience one of St. Louis's biggest summer traditions from one of the city's most recognizable locales. We argue that the best seat in St. Louis isn't on the ground, it's on the roof. And you can purchase tickets, and there's no phone number, but you have to have tickets to go see that. We're going to end by going to the health section. And if you've paid attention to the weather forecast, we are in a heat alert. It's going to be very, very, very, very hot. How to stay safe during a St. Louis heat wave, according to an ER doctor. From hydration to meal timing to recognizing the warning signs of heat exhaustion, a St. Louis University physician shares tips for staying safe during the region's hottest months. This is by Connie Mitchell, dated June 17th. St. Louis summers are not to be trifled with. The heat and humidity are notorious, often lingering well into early fall. It's no time to take chances with heat-related illnesses, which can quickly become serious and even deadly. Dr. Timothy Havens, Assistant Dean of Critical Skills at St. Louis University School of Medicine and Director of Emergency Medicine at SSM Health St. Louis University Hospital, has seen too many cases of heat exhaustion and its more serious counterpart, heat stroke. Many of them, he says, could be prevented with common sense and some basic knowledge. Anyone who has a job where they're going to work outside or engage in regular exercise outdoors should have a plan to acclimate the heat. Limit your exposure the first few days, but still spend some time in the heat to build up your tolerance. Those who are only outside occasionally simply need to be aware of the conditions, avoiding prolonged exposure when the heat index climbs over 100 degrees, he adds. High humidity is the one key factor driving heat-related illnesses because it limits the body's ability to cool off. So much of our ability to deal with heat comes from the evaporative cooling through sweat. When sweat changes from liquid to gas, it cools you off. But if there's more water in the air, that change doesn't happen so readily. So you get much less cooling from sweating than you would in a lower humidity environment. Staying hydrated helps replenish blood volume loss through sweating, whether it's humid or not. And while electrolyte powders and sports drinks are popular, they're not typically necessary because the kidneys do a good job of regulating the body's electrolyte balance. However, if sports drink sounds more appealing than water and encourage you to drink more fluids, it's perfectly sensible to do. Avoid heavy meals before spending time outdoors can also help the body cool itself off. If you have a really big meal and your body is doing a lot of work to digest it, then you're out in the heat. You have less total physiological resources to push through cooling mechanisms, so you can get yourself in trouble. And signs of heat illness include abdominal or muscle cramps, clammy skin, dizziness, fainting, nausea, and rapid pulse. If you or someone you're with begins experiencing symptoms, the goal is to lower body temperatures as quickly as possible. Move to a cool location, drink cold fluids, mist the skin with water, and use a fan if available. Ice packs placed under the arms and in the groin area also help accelerate cooling. And he says it's important for looking out for children and older adults. So stay safe this 4th of July and stay cool. And I do believe that the fireworks will be televised. So stay in your air-conditioned house or sit in front of the fan and watch the fireworks on the TV screen. So this is Sue Boland wishing you all a very safe and very joyous celebration of our 250th anniversary.
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2: As of 8:50 p.m., the National Weather Service has issued extreme heat warning for Belleville until Wednesday at 5 a.m. Belleville is experiencing dangerously hot conditions, with heat index values ranging from 105 to 110 degrees. This warning is in effect until midnight Thursday night. During this extreme heat, the risk of heat-related illnesses increases significantly. It is important to stay hydrated, remain in air-conditioned spaces, and avoid direct sunlight. 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Be aware of the symptoms of heat exhaustion and heat stroke, and take action if you or someone else is affected. Please stay aware of changing weather conditions.
1: Here's your Southern Illinois weather forecast.
3: Good evening. This evening, expect clear skies. Tonight, look for clear skies with a low near 84. Wednesday, expect sunshine with a high near 98. Wednesday night, expect clear skies with a low near 82. Thursday, expect sunshine with a high near 94. Get your weather every hour right here on Mind's Eye Radio, your virtual news stand.
4: In Belleville and Collinsville and Fairview Heights, it's sunny and 92 degrees.
5: 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Game time is at 7:30 p.m. On Sunday, August 30th, City SC hosts FC Dallas. Game time is at 6 p.m. On Saturday, September 12th, the Minnesota United FC comes to Energizer Park. Game time is at 7:30 p.m. On Saturday, September 19th, City SC hosts Toronto FC at Energizer Park. 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Game time is at 7:30 p.m. On Wednesday, October 28th, the Portland Timbers come to town. Game time is at 7:30 p.m. And in our last audio-described game of the season, on Saturday, October 31st, City SC hosts San Diego FC. Kickoff is at 2 p.m. For the full list of events and links to purchase tickets, visit our calendar at bit.ly/upcoming-ad-events.
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Good evening. Welcome to the Central Illinois News Roundup on Mind's Eye Radio. It's Independence Week, Tuesday, June 30th, 2026. I'm Wendy Roylance. Dangerous conditions as heat scorches our area throughout the Midwest, and it's heading to the East Coast. I'll tell you where to find cooling centers in Central Illinois and what doctors say are warning signs. Have you ever wondered about the heat index? What is it? How is it calculated? I'll talk about that too. Controversy in Effingham County over solar panels and an update on tornado damages farmers face as they look at loss of crop and equipment. Illinois home insurance premiums are on the rise right along with the severe weather. And I'll have an update on the Supreme Court rulings on birthright citizenship and LGBTQ issues. But first, we begin with the National Weather Service upgrading the entire state of Illinois to an extreme heat warning. This indicates that the heat index will be between 105 and 110 by this afternoon. This extreme heat warning will be in place until Thursday night at midnight going into Friday. So don't expect much relief for the next few days. Temperatures through Thursday will be in the mid-90s with plenty of sunshine. The humidity will make it feel much warmer. Overnight lows will stay in the mid to upper 70s. Strong winds out of the south will plump in moisture off the Gulf through Friday. This leads to an unsettled weather pattern for the back half of the week. Storm chances will return on Friday and linger through the weekend. Friday's storm chances look isolated, but more widespread showers could move in by Saturday afternoon. Severe weather isn't expected at this time, but storms could produce heavy rainfall that could cause flash flooding. Seasonable temperatures in the 80s should return for next week. As temperatures rise, cities and counties across Central Illinois have resources for people and families looking to get out of the heat. During regular business hours, public buildings such as libraries and municipal buildings are generally available for people to cool down. The state of Illinois also has some interactive maps with cooling centers available in your area, but I'll go over some of the main ones, starting with Springfield. The Municipal Center East, Monday through Friday, 8 a.m. to 5 p.m., 800 East Monroe Street. Municipal Center West, also a cooling center, Monday through Friday, 8 a.m. to 5 p.m., 300 South 7th Street. Lincoln Library, Monday through Wednesday, 10 a.m. to 8 p.m., Thursday through Saturday, 10 a.m. to 5 p.m., 326 South 7th Street. Office of Community Relations, Monday through Friday, 8 a.m. to 4:30 p.m., 1450 Groth, G-R-O-T-H, Groth Street. St. John's Breadline, Monday through Friday, indoor dining, 8 a.m. to 8 a.m. and 10:30 a.m. to 1:30 p.m. That would be Saturday, Sunday, and holidays. Also, 10:30 a.m. to 1:30 p.m., and that would be 430 North 5th Street. Salvation Army, the main campus, Monday through Friday, 9 a.m. to 4 p.m., 1600 Clear Lake Avenue. The entrance will be on the south side off of Martin Luther King Drive. Washington Street Mission, Monday through Friday, 7:30 a.m. to 10:30 a.m. and 12:30 p.m. to 4 p.m. Tuesday, Salvation Army, main campus, 7:30 a.m. to 10:30 a.m. and 12:30 p.m. to 3 p.m., as well as Saturday, 8:30 a.m. to 10 a.m., 408 North 4th Street. That's the Washington Street Mission. Helping Hands, cooling 7 days a week, 8 a.m. to 5 p.m., also overnight shelter, 5:30 p.m. to 7 a.m., 2200 Shale Street. S as in Sam, H-A-L-E, Street, S-T-R-E-E-T.
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That will be the Oasis Day Center. 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Salvation Army Community Center, Monday through Friday, 8 a.m. to 4 p.m. Center will be available if temperature is above 95 degrees, which it is. 299 West Main Street, 299 West Main Street for the Salvation Army Community Center in Decatur. Moving on to Moroa, Illinois, Moroa City Hall, Monday through Friday, 9 a.m. to 5 p.m., 120 South Locust Street. In Forsyth, Illinois, the Forsyth Public Library, Monday, Tuesday and Thursday, 9 a.m. to 8 p.m., Wednesday and Friday, 9 a.m. to 5 p.m., Saturday, 9 a.m. to 3 p.m. That would be at 268 South Elwood Drive, Elwood Street. 268 South Elwood Street in Forsyth. Turning our attention now to Mount Zion, Illinois, Mount Zion Convention Center, Monday through Friday, 7:30 a.m. to 4 p.m., 1400 Mount Zion Parkway, Mount Zion School District, Monday through Friday, 8 a.m. to 4 p.m., 1595 West Main Street, and Champaign, Leonard Recreation Center, Monday through Friday, 6 a.m. to 9 p.m. in Champaign. 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Champaign Public Library, Monday through Thursday, 9 a.m. to 9 p.m. Friday through Saturday, 9 a.m. to 6 p.m. Sunday, 12 to 6 p.m., 200 West Green Street. Douglas Branch Library, Monday through Thursday, 10 a.m. to 8 p.m. Friday, 10 a.m. to 6 p.m. Saturday, 10 a.m. to 4 p.m. 504 East Grove Street, 504 East Grove Grove Street. In Champaign, Martins Center, M-A-R-T-E-N-S, Martins Center, Monday through Friday, 6 a.m. to 9 p.m., Saturday, 7 a.m. to 7 p.m., Sunday, 12 to 7 p.m., and that is 1515 North Market Street. Champaign-Urbana Public Health District, 201 West Kenyon Road, K-E-N-Y-O-N, Monday through Friday. You are welcome, 8 a.m. to 5 p.m. Again, 201 West Kenyon Road, Champaign-Urbana Public Health District, Department of Human Services in Champaign, Monday through Friday, 8 a.m. to 5 p.m., 206 West Anthony Drive, 206 West Anthony Drive, Department of Human Services in Champaign, Monday through Friday, 8:30 a.m. to 5 p.m. And Marketplace Shopping Center, 2000 North Neal Street, 2000 North Neal, 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We are again talking about Champaign, Illinois, and this will be at 2212 North Market Street, Salvation Army in Champaign, Monday, 9 a.m. to 5 p.m., Tuesday through Friday, though, 9 a.m. to 3:30 p.m.
turning our attention now to Urbana, Illinois. The Urbana Free Library, Monday through Thursday, 9 a.m. to 9 p.m. That's a nice block of time, 12 hours. Monday through Thursday, 9 a.m. to 9 p.m., Urbana Free Library. And Friday and Saturday, 9 a.m. to 6 p.m., Sunday, 1 to 5 p.m. This is a good one to write down. 210 West Green Street, G-R-E-E-N, like the color, West Green Street in Urbana, Urbana Free Library. The Lincoln Square Mall, every day, 7 a.m. to 9:30 p.m. in Urbana, 201 Lincoln Square. A health and wellness center in Urbana, Monday through Friday, 6 a.m. to 8:30 p.m. Another good one. Monday through Friday, 6 a.m. to 8:30 p.m. Saturday, 8 a.m. to 5 p.m. Sunday, 10 a.m. to 5 p.m. And that address is 2002 East Washington Street. Salt and Light, Monday through Saturday, 8 a.m. to 8 p.m. Sunday, 11 a.m. to 5 p.m. The address, 1819 Philo Road, P-H-I-L-O Road. In Effingham, check out the Effingham Public Library if you need to cool off. 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In Jacksonville, Jackson Public Library. Also a good place to stop by. 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Talking about Clinton, Illinois, Vesperian Warner Public Library, Monday through Thursday, stop in 9 a.m. to 7 p.m. and Friday, 9 a.m. to 5 p.m., Saturday, 9 a.m. to 1 p.m., and that's 310 North Quincy Street, 310 North Quincy Street. DeWitt County Friendship Center in Clinton, Monday through Friday, 8 a.m. to 3 p.m., 210 East Main Street. And Mattoon, Illinois, Mattoon Area Family YMCA, Monday through Friday, 5 a.m. to 10 p.m., Saturday and Sunday, 6 a.m. to 5 p.m. The address is 221 North 16th Street in Mattoon, Charleston, Illinois, Lifespan Center. Coles County Council on Aging, Monday through Friday. You can sneak in 8:30 a.m. to 4 p.m. to cool off. And the address, 11021 East County Road, 800 North. If you live near Harristown, Illinois, the Harristown Village Hall is open Monday through Friday, 9 a.m. to 5 p.m. The address there, 185 North Kembark Street, K-E-M-B-A-R-K, Kembark Street. In Blue Mound, Blue Mound Village Hall, Monday through Friday, 8 a.m. to 4:30 p.m., 201 North Railroad Avenue. Macon, Illinois, the City of Macon Village Hall, Monday through Friday, 7 a.m. to 3:30 p.m., 10539 Woodcock Road, 10539 W-O-O-D-C-O-C-K Road. In Warrensburg, Warrensburg Village Hall, Monday through Friday, 9 a.m. to 4:30 p.m., 155 East Main Street. If you're closer to Oriana, there's the Whitmore Oriana Community Center. 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There's Oriana Township Building, Monday through Friday, 8:30 a.m. to 4:30 p.m., 204 West Bower Street, B-O-W-E-R, Bower Street. 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That's Hinsboro,
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The Tuscola Community Building, Monday through Thursday, 12:30 p.m. to 4 p.m., Friday, 8 a.m. to 4 p.m. Douglas County Annex Building, that would be Monday through Tuesday, 8 a.m. to 4 p.m., Friday, 8 a.m. to 12 p.m., 209 East Van Allen Street. And in Arcola, Arcola Center, Monday through Friday, 8 a.m. to 4 p.m. This is located at US 45 and West Main Street. Greenup, Greenup, Illinois. The Greenup Municipal Building, Monday through Friday, 7:30 a.m. to 4:30 p.m. You can go in and cool off at 115 East Cumberland Street. Greenup Municipal Building, if you live near there, I'm talking to you Monday through Friday, 7:30 a.m. to 4:30 p.m., 115 East Cumberland Street, C-U-M-B-E-R-L-A-N-D, Cumberland Street, Neoga, Illinois. Neoga Municipal Building, Monday through Friday, 7 a.m. to 4:30 p.m., 533 Chestnut Avenue. And in Danville, the DHS Family Community Resource Center in Vermilion County, Monday through Friday, 8:30 a.m. to 5 p.m., 220 South Bowman Avenue. 220 South Bowman Avenue in Danville, the Dwelling Place First Presbyterian Church, Monday and Friday, 10 a.m. to 3 p.m., 100 North Franklin Street. The Danville Public Library, Monday through Thursday, 9 a.m. to 7 p.m., Friday through Saturday, 9 a.m. to 3 p.m., 219 North Vermilion Street. The CRIS Healthy Aging Center, Monday through Friday, 7:30 a.m. to 5 p.m., 309 North Franklin Street, the Danville Rehabilitation Service Office, Monday through Friday, 8:30 a.m. to 5 p.m., 407 North Franklin Street. Also, the Danville Family YMCA, Monday through Thursday, 5 a.m. to 8 p.m. Another good one to write down. Friday, 5 a.m. to 7 p.m. Saturday, 6:30 a.m. to 2 p.m. The address, 1111 North Vermilion Street. There's also the Danville Village Mall. They will be open Monday through Saturday, 10 a.m. to 8 p.m. Also, Monday through Saturday, again, 10 a.m. to 8 p.m. Sunday, 12 to 5 p.m., 2917 North Vermilion Street. And Danville Men's Rescue, 213 North Bowman Avenue, B like boy, O-W-M-A-N, Danville Men's Rescue, 213 Bowman Avenue in Danville, Illinois, the zip 61832, Monday through Sunday, 10 a.m. to 6:30 p.m. Thank you for bearing with me as I went through all of the cooling centers, but I do want you to know there are places you can go should you find yourself in a situation where you're becoming overheated and you need to cool down. So this is a list I went through for you of cooling centers throughout our listening area. Zoo animals are also dealing with wild temperatures as heat scorches central Illinois. Sam is a tortoise. He enjoys the hot morning, but he must be sprayed down with mist from a hose as the temperatures continue to scorch central Illinois. With high temperatures in Decatur, Sam the turtle is sprayed with water. The hose is his favorite, and they do it to keep him cool as the

the most severe heat-related illness, and it's a life-threatening medical emergency. Signs of heat stroke include a core body temperature over 104 degrees, an altered mental state. The person might be confused, slurring their speech. They could have delirium. Seizures are even possible, a loss of consciousness, and also hot, dry, or the opposite, aggressively sweating skin. It's important that we know the symptoms to prevent permanent disability and death. So things we need to be thinking about would be a neurological or mental change. If someone becomes confused, agitated, irritable, or delirious, the speech can be affected, slurred or nonsensical speech. Also, a loss of consciousness, fainting, even a coma or unresponsiveness, as well as motor control, a lack of coordination or erratic behavior, seizures or convulsions. Remember, the physical and vital signs would be an extremely high body temperature, the core temperature 104 degrees or higher, the skin flushed, red, hot to the touch. In classic heat stroke, from whether the skin will be completely dry. In exertional heat stroke from exercise, the person could be sweating profusely. Also, a rapid heartbeat, a rapid heart rate as well, or a strong pulse. The breathing would be fast, shallow breathing. They might feel nauseous, vomiting. They may have a throbbing headache. If someone is exhibiting these signs, call 911 immediately. While you wait for emergency services, take immediate action to cool the person, such as relocating the person to a cooler, shaded area or air-conditioned area. Have them take off any heavy, unnecessary layers. You can apply ice or cold compacts directly to the skin. You can place ice packs on the neck, armpits, or even soak their clothes in cold water. We know the heat index is dangerous, but how is it calculated? Why is it more important than air temperature during some heat waves? During the hot, humid summer months, meteorologists often discuss the heat index instead of the actual air temperature. But how is it calculated and why is it more important than the air temperature during some heat waves? Spending time outdoors or exercising outdoors can feel very different depending on humidity levels. From crisp mornings when it seems you do not even sweat to muggy summer afternoons when the air feels like a steam sauna. Humidity is a measure of how much moisture is in the air, which originates from the water cycle. When the sun hits the Earth's lakes and oceans, a fraction of the water evaporates into a gaseous form called water vapor. That water vapor or humidity often blows from place to place as air moves throughout the planet. The heat index is a complicated calculation that factors humidity into the air temperature, giving us more representative numbers of how it feels outside when the humidity is high. Ultimately, it's all about how easily sweat evaporates off your skin. Sweat is the body's natural air conditioning system. Evaporation is a cooling process. So when sweat evaporates off your face, it pulls heat out of your skin and dissipates it into the surrounding air, leaving your skin slightly cooler. But the amount of humidity in the air has a big impact on how much your sweat evaporates and how easily your body can cool itself down. On a crisp, low humidity day, sweat evaporates so easily off your skin, you may not realize you are sweating at all. In extremely dry climates like Phoenix or Palm Springs, you may even feel cold after getting out of the swimming pool, and it's a 100 degree day. That is because water is evaporating off of your skin so rapidly in the low humidity environment, it cools your skin well below the air temperature. In high humidity environments like a tropical beach, the air surrounding your body is too moist for sweat to evaporate off of your skin. Your body continues to sweat in an effort to cool itself, but heat keeps building up since the sweat is not evaporating. The heat index is a measure of how hot the temperature and humidity feels to the human body in the shade. Heat index values can be 15 degrees hotter in direct sun.
Taking a look at the weather for Central Illinois, we have an extreme heat warning until Friday.

midnight, Friday, 12 a.m. Central Time. Right now, indicator, it's sunny and 91 degrees at this broadcast. Humidity, 62%. The feel-like temperature, the heat index, what I just talked to you about, 105. So today we had clear skies, a low near 74, winds south to southwest at 10 to 15 miles per hour. And tonight, clear skies, a low 74 degrees, winds south to southwest at 10 to 15 miles per hour. Tomorrow, sunny skies, hot and humid, high 93 degrees, winds south to southwest at 10 to 15 miles per hour. And taking a look at the 7-day forecast, tomorrow will be Wednesday and 93 degrees, sunny, high in the low 90s and low in the mid 70s, 75 degrees for the low. Chance of rain, no chance of rain, and the humidity 63%. UV index will be at 10, very high. Now on Thursday, mostly sunny skies again, 93 degrees, highs in the mid 90s, lows in the mid 70s. Chance of rain only at 30%, not likely. Humidity is at 65% and the UV index will be high at 10. Taking a look at Friday, isolated thunderstorms, 92 degrees for the high, a low of 75 degrees, highs in the low 90s and lows in the low 70s. Chance of rain 50% though on Friday. We should be out of the extreme heat warning because that will be Friday at midnight. So now rain moving in on Friday, chance of rain 50%. Sunset will be 8:28 p.m. Winds south to southwest, 10 miles per hour. Humidity 70%. UV index still showing up at a 9, very high. But Friday night, scattered clouds with the possibility of an isolated thunderstorm developing overnight. Low 75 degrees. Wind south to southwest, 5 to 10 miles per hour. Chance of rain 30%. And on Saturday, 91 degrees. And the low, 72 degrees overnight, showers and thunderstorms late, high in the upper 80s and lows in the low 70s. UV index still very high at 9, the humidity coming in at 70%. Saturday night, scattered clouds with the possibility of an isolated thunderstorm developing overnight. Low 72 degrees, wind south to southwest at 5 to 10 miles per hour. Chance of rain 30%. And on Sunday, 88 degrees will do it for the high. Afternoon showers and thunderstorms. Lows in the upper 60s. The chance of rain on Sunday, 50%. But the UV index is still high at 10. That's very high. Humidity coming in at 74%. Sunday night, variable clouds with thunderstorms, especially during the evening. Low around 70 degrees. Winds northwest at 5 to 10 miles per hour. Chance of rain coming in at 50%. Monday, 85 degrees. A little bit more normal for this time of year. Showers and thunderstorms late. Chance of rain 20%, 85 degrees for the high, a low 68 degrees. Winds north to northwest, 9 miles per hour. The UV index still 9, very high. A few clouds on Monday night, low 68 degrees. Winds north at 5 to 10 miles per hour. So the heat sticks around with us at least until the weekend. Be sure to stay hydrated. Put a cool washcloth on your face. And most importantly, know the signs of heat stroke. Turning now to other Central Illinois news, Governor Pritzker today has issued a disaster proclamation for several Illinois counties hit by severe storms. It is a little late, but he did it. Governor J.B. Pritzker issuing a state disaster proclamation today following severe storms that caused widespread damage in multiple counties. He issued the proclamation before visiting Effingham and Jefferson counties. The proclamation will cover impacted areas in Central Illinois, including Effingham and Coles. Illinois has faced unprecedented severe weather this year, and I remain committed to supporting every community, business, and family as they rebuild. As communities recover, we remember the lives that were lost and hold their families and loved ones in our thoughts during this difficult time, said the governor. An EF3 tornado struck Effingham during severe weather
On June 17th, multiple non-life-threatening injuries occurred in the path of the storm, but no deaths, thankfully, were reported. Also, Charleston and part of Mattoon were hit by an EF2 tornado on the same day. Illinois leads the country right now, 173 tornadoes, including 63 in the Mind's Eye listening area. In Effingham County, farmers are facing losses after tornado damages crops and their equipment. Many residents in Effingham County are still in recovery mode after the EF3 tornado struck the area, leaving farmers to deal with damaged property, equipment, and now crops. Norbert Swaltall and his family own land near Shumway. He said he lost 5 grain bins, equipment, and buildings in the storms. I come down the road, he says, and I look over and I see my grain leg is falling over and all the buildings are gone. He said, it's just one of those things. It's unbelievable at the time, but it happened. He said the tornado wiped out roughly 70,000 bushels of storage capacity across 5 destroyed bins. Now he and his family are weighing whether to replace the bins or arrange with a local co-op to have trucks available to haul grain directly. He's also concerned about yield. He has already planted his corn and soybeans when the tornado came through. If you look on the path of the tornado, it's got the leaves off of the corn, he said. And we have a bean field on the other side of the highway, and it's stripped of leaves, all of them. It's just the spear sticking out of the ground. It was very damaging, and it's too late to replant. He said cleanup is expected to take another 3 weeks and some large debris piles will have to remain until fall. He added that he and others in the area are still deciding whether to rebuild. The U.S. Department of Agriculture is providing several forms of disaster assistance to impacted producers. William Graff, the Illinois State Executive Director of the USDA Farm Service Agency, said navigating the damage is difficult. When disaster strikes like this, a lot of times it's random. Everything's not always covered completely by insurance, Graff said. We're one of the agencies that work out here in the agricultural rural community to help them out. Graff said available programs, including an emergency conservation program, emergency forest restoration program, emergency assistance for livestock and honeybees, a livestock indemnity program, a farm storage facility loan program, all offer low interest loans for rebuilding grain bins or other commodity storage, and there's a tree assistance program. He said if the area is declared a disaster, producers will automatically qualify for emergency loans at a low interest rate. With the wide variety of resources available, he encourages local farmers to go directly to their local USDA Farm Service Agency. That will help navigate assistance and help with applications, determine eligibility, and connect people with resources. Still in Effingham County, neighbors there are concerned about solar farm plans. Dan Westfall, along with other families across Effingham County, say they are fighting to protect the land from what could become the county's first large-scale solar farm. 60 acres of open farmland have been in Dan Westfall's family for generations. Now he, along with other families across Effingham County, say they are fighting to protect that land from what could be the county's first large-scale solar farm. We use this land for our work. We use it for not just our work, it's our livelihood, said farmer Dan Westfall. Residents say they learned about the project after receiving letters from developer Nexamp. Westfall said the company offered him money to lease part of his property for the project, but he said he is not interested. I've got 21 acres prime for them. They've offered me $8,000 an acre per year. That's millions of dollars. I could not farm that. No one can farm that.
and make that kind of money off it, Westfall said. The proposed solar farm would cover about 16 acres, and it would be located nearly 2 miles from Westfall's property. Other neighbors say it would be much closer to their homes. Dozens of residents packed a meeting last week to voice their opposition. They raised concerns about property values, health impacts, and potentially higher energy bills. A lot of people have invested and built some really nice homes over in the area where these solar panels are going in, and this property value, it's going to decline, said Westfall. Residents say NextAmp's letters promised the project would not create noise or dust. And one letter said that the company's goal is to be respectful of neighboring properties, a promise some residents say they are finding hard to believe. The Effingham County Wind and Solar Farm Committee will host a meeting today on the third floor of the boardroom of the county building. I will look for notes on that and try to report back to you on the next broadcast. In national news, on the final day of its term, the Supreme Court issued three blockbuster rulings. The first, birthright citizenship. In a major loss for Trump's administration, the court upheld birthright citizenship. The justices struck down the president's executive order attempting to end citizenship at birth for children of non-citizens. It's a ruling that violated the 14th Amendment. Also, transgender athletes. The court sided with the states, ruling to allow laws that ban transgender athletes from competing on girls' and women's sports teams. Campaign finance. The justices struck down longtime campaign finance restrictions that placed limits on how much a national political party committee can spend in coordination with individual candidates. Thank you for listening to Mind's Eye Radio. We will be closed from July 2nd through the 5th. I'm wishing you a very happy and safe 4th of July. You know it's our nation's 250th birthday. Thank you for listening to Mind's Eye Radio. I'm your host, Wendy Roylance, and I look forward to being back with you again next Tuesday. Have a great week.

0: As of 9:50 p.m., the National Weather Service has issued extreme heat warning for Belleville until Wednesday at 5 a.m. Belleville is experiencing dangerously hot conditions, with heat index values ranging from 105 to 110 degrees. This extreme heat is expected to persist until midnight Thursday night. To reduce the risk of heat-related illnesses, it is important to drink plenty of fluids, stay indoors in air-conditioned spaces, and avoid direct sunlight. 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If you must be outside, wear lightweight clothing and limit strenuous activities to the early morning or evening. Be vigilant for symptoms of heat exhaustion and heat stroke. Please stay aware of changing weather conditions.
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2: Good evening. This evening, expect clear skies. Tonight, look for clear skies with a low near 84. Wednesday, expect sunshine with a high near 98. Wednesday night, expect clear skies with a low near 82. Thursday, expect sunshine with a high near 94. 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
3: In Belleville and Collinsville and Fairview Heights, it's sunny and 92 degrees.
4: Hello, Mind's Eye community. 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Game time is at 6:45 p.m. On Saturday, August 29th, the Pittsburgh Pirates come to town. Game time is at 1:15 p.m. And on Sunday, September 20th, it's our last audio-described game of the season as the Cardinals host the Washington Nationals. Game time is at 1:15 p.m. For the full list of events and links to purchase tickets, visit our calendar at bit.ly/upcoming-ad-events.
5: In a world of violence and unpredictability, kids grow up fast. I'm Soledad O'Brien from CNN. Marlene is a student from Alaska whose hurt and loneliness led her to drugs at an early age. Drugs, she tells us, were the keys to her survival. But her story doesn't end there. 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
6: 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I was hurt and lonely. So at age 7, I turned to drugs. By the time I was 16, I was dead inside, and everyone around me saw it. Even through the hurt, I'm glad those experiences motivated me to overcome that way of life. Without these hurts and trials to go through, I don't know if I could respect myself as much as I do. I can now dream to be someone, and drugs and abuse can't affect me, except to motivate me to be more than what I was. 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
5: 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I'm Soledad O'Brien.
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4: 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On Sunday, March 23rd, the Albion Theater presents The Beauty Queen of Linane at the Kranzberg Arts Center. Showtime is at 2 p.m. And on Tuesday, March 25th, the St. Louis Blues host the Montreal Canadiens at the Enterprise Center. 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
8: When it comes to weathering the winter months, it appears one gender of a common backyard bird is more tolerant of the cold than the other. I'm David Ginder. Are you surrounded by males or females? It really depends on where you live, as we'll learn on today's Nature Watch. These evening grosbeaks are enjoying a meal at a bird feeder. Interestingly enough, whether the grosbeaks at a given feeder are likely to be male or female depends on where you observe them. A Canadian study analyzed data involving more than 500,000 birds to determine that males spend their winters farther north than females. In the east, nearly two-thirds of the birds remaining in Canada were male, while in the southern U.S., more than 80% were female. To test the findings yourself, see whether you can spot more males or females in your neighborhood. Both have black wings. Males have a yellow breast and forehead, while females are grayish tan with white-tipped tails. If all goes according to plan, the farther north you live, the more males you're likely to see. Do you have a comment about our show? 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Nature Watch is produced in association with the National Geographic Society. To find out more about your world, visit nationalgeographic.com.
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12: It's the woman's hour, so sit back, relax, and catch up on what's new in fashion, beauty, health, and relationships from the pages of Red Book, Oprah, and Women's Day.
13: Hi, today we're reading from Women's World Daily, and it's this week's issue. And the first story is from the editor's desk, Why My Mom Is So Sharp and Interesting. All six decades of my life, I've marveled at the fact that my mother knows everything. In my teens and 20s, we'd play Trivial Pursuit, and regardless of the category, Mom usually knew the answer. At family dinners, any subject that came up would prompt her to add an interesting fact or observation that made the conversation richer. I always chalked it up to the fact that my mother was not just well-educated, but well-read. Every week, she hauled home three or four library books and invariably finished them. We had two magazine subscriptions in our childhood home, Family Circle and Money. I assumed money belonged to my father. Turns out my mom read every page for decades and became the better investor because of it. While my dad picked stocks, my mom absorbed the long game wisdom of index funds and ETFs. In retirement, it was her investments that ultimately carried them. But this spring, I learned something else about her sharp mind. Mom organized a team for ARP Senior Trivia Challenge. Preparing for it, she realized several teammates shared a habit she had had her whole life. When something made them curious, they looked it up. Not obsessively, just curiously. She wondered one day which horses had won the Triple Crown, so she checked. Later, during competition, the team was asked which famous horse was not a Triple Crown winner. Seabiscuit, my mom shouted confidently. Today, answers are seconds away on our phones, but my mother built this habit long before Alexa or Google existed. She fed her curiosity every day, and I'm realizing that may be one of the greatest brain health habits of all. I'd love for you to write to me and share your own mind habit. What do you do to keep your brain sharp, curious, and engaged in the world? And the editor's name is Liz Vaccariello, and her email is Liz, L-I-Z, at womensworld.com. Pop culture calendar, CBS, root for your favorite house guests on Big Brother. The popular unscripted show returns for its 28th season on July 9th. Hosted by Julie Chen Moonves, audiences will get to know a whole new cast of house guests who face surprising twists and turns as they are sequestered from the outside world. Each week, players eliminate each other, leaving only one winner to take home the $750,000 grand prize. This year, Big Brother also becomes the first primetime series in history to reach 1,000 original episodes. The premiere episode will be 90 minutes long, followed by another 90-minute episode on July 12th. Laugh Out Loud with Trying on Apple TV. Fans fell in love with this heartfelt, hilarious, and critically acclaimed series that follows Nikki and Jason, a couple who struggle with infertility and decide to build their family through adoption. In their journey, the show captures the emotional and often hilarious ups and downs of becoming parents against all odds. Now in season 5, premiering July 8th, they must confront Kat, their children's biological mother, whose return brings fresh emotional stakes, comedy, and chaos as their family dynamic is pushed into unexpected territory again. Feel nostalgic with Little House on the Prairie. Laura Ingalls Wilder's beloved books inspired one of TV's most iconic series of the 70s and 80s, starring Michael Landon, Melissa Gilbert, and a memorable ensemble cast. July 9th, a new generation of viewers will experience a classic story brought to life in Netflix's highly anticipated adaptation. Starring Alice Halsey as Laura, Little House on the Prairie follows the Ingalls family as they navigate life in the American West during the 19th century. Laura's perspective as a young girl facing the joys of childhood contrasts with the harsh intensity of surviving the American frontier. Fans of the original series are sure to enjoy seeing these characters come to life once again. Play along with the stars on Celebrity Family Feud. This lively take on the classic game show has been entertaining audiences for over a decade, with Steve Harvey serving as its longtime host. It features celebrities and their families going head-to-head in fast-paced survey battles. The upcoming season, premiering July 9th, welcomes a new lineup of actors, musicians, and athletes competing for $25,000 donations to their chosen charity while keeping the show's signature humor and electric energy. Embark on an adventure with Mona in theaters. Disney gives the live-action treatment to one of its most beloved animated films, Mona, which follows a brave young girl as she sets sail on the adventure of a lifetime to save her island. She seeks out the legendary demigod Maui, originally voiced by Dwayne Johnson, and together the duo navigate the unpredictability and danger of the ocean as they work to return an ancient relic to the goddess Tefetri. Newcomer Catherine Laga stars in the title role, and Johnson steps back into Maui, reprising the character with his signature humor and larger-than-life presence. It starts July 10th. Unlock your creativity with Project Runway. Watch aspiring designers put their skills to the test in season 22 of this fan-favorite fashion competition. Heidi Klum returns with Nina Garcia, La Roche, and Christian Siriano to watch contestants take on artistic challenges in the hopes of winning a $200,000 cash prize, a mentorship, a feature in Elle magazine, and more. See the first two episodes on July 9th. This week's best new books, Catherine Stedman, Nine Lives, a searing thriller. When fellow best-selling author Lucy Foley read Catherine Stedman's newest novel, Nine Lives, she raved that it more than delivers on the brilliant twists and thrills. After a divorce, Frankie starts over in an upscale London area with Blue, her Persian cat. One night, Blue comes home wearing a collar scratched with the words, "Help me." To investigate, Frankie uses a cat cam collar and uncovers the truth about her neighbors. The next book is called Lake Club, Small Town Suspense. Fans of juicy, fast-paced summer thrillers will devour Lena Patton's debut novel, The Lake Club. Danica Crawley has it all: beauty, wealth, a husband, and two perfect kids. Meanwhile, Augie Elling returns home to Alden Lakes to lick her wounds after a post-grad scandal. Danica and Augie have almost nothing in common, except they're both obsessed with Danica's male nanny, Chet, a tense, drama-filled beach read. Abby Offsides by Anna McCallie. Sparkling romance. Filled with witty banter, slow burn attraction, and second chances, Anna McCallie's Abby Offsides is a delight. This debut novel follows Abby McIntyre, who quits her job and books a one-way ticket to the UK after she finds out her fiancé cheated. She arrives in Liverpool and lands a job with the Mersey Football Club. Here she meets Lachlan Ramsey, the hunky Scottish star midfielder. As obstacles ensue, is a romance possible? And then the last book is A Pair of Aces, historical fiction. From Marie Benedict and Victoria Christopher Murray, co-authors of the hit bestseller, The Personal Librarian, comes A Pair of Aces, a novel inspired by a true story of two extraordinary women. Eunice Carter, Manhattan's first black female prosecutor, wants to bring down mob boss Lucky Luciano by exposing his prostitution ring. Next, she forms an alliance with Madame Polly Adler, which launches a riveting New York City trial scandal. Power of Love. Her mission is to help veterans find hope and healing. For Christine Hill, a life of service didn't end when she took off the uniform. It simply found a new mission. A 1983 graduate of the Air Force Academy, Christine held a series of groundbreaking and high-profile roles throughout her military career. She flew in support of Desert Storm as Chief of Tanker Air Operations, became the first woman assigned to fly the B-1B bomber following an assignment to Headquarters Air Combat Command, and ultimately concluded her service at the Pentagon. When she retired after 20 years as a lieutenant colonel, serving others was deeply woven into who she was. Although Christine did not personally suffer from PTSD, she had seen firsthand how profoundly it affected so many veterans and first responders. She also witnessed the ripple effect it had on the families and loved ones. "I'd love to help struggling heroes know they are not alone," her heart whispered. Time and time again, she found herself wondering if there was a way to truly make a difference. After leaving the Air Force, Christine dedicated the next two decades to champion veterans' issues and supporting initiatives designed to help vets and their families build fulfilling lives after service. Then in 2007, a nonprofit organization called Heroes on the Water, HOW, reached out and invited her to join its board. Founded on the belief that healing can happen in the great outdoors, HOW provides free, nature-based wellness experiences for veterans, first responders, and their families through therapeutic kayak fishing programs offered in chapters nationwide. The mission immediately resonated with Christine. Combining connection, calm, and community, the program offered a unique path toward hope, and she knew she had found exactly where she was meant to serve next. "This is perfect," she exclaimed. "I've always found being in or near water to be so soothing, especially with people who understand what it was like to have a long career in the military." With the therapeutic programs harnessing the feel-good benefits of kayak fishing, military personnel under treatment for trauma and PTSD have found an increase in stress management skills and positive impacts on personal relationships. Christine sees so many success stories from those who take part, like the change that has taken place in 54-year-old Kesha Brewington. Growing up as a military brat, she had to move frequently between bases. Then she enlisted in the Navy in 1989, where she was sexually assaulted during her career. When she discovered how and took part in a kayaking event, it was life-changing. "I showed up that Saturday with tears in my eyes, but once I got on the water, I immediately felt relief from my grief. I felt free, and with each paddle, I felt lighter." A Fort Worth police officer, Lisa Ramsey, found a different kind of wholeness through Howe after being shot in the line of duty, leaving her permanently in a wheelchair. "It's just nice to do something normal," she smiles, "something that an able-bodied person can do." Many express that taking part in the kayaking trips helps them feel supported, able to converse about their emotions, and empowered to heal. Seeing the success stories, Christine swells with pride as Howe enters its 19th year, making a difference for heroes and their families. Cleaning, clever solutions. Cat clawing furniture. Solution, place a scratching post near the item. When your cat shows an interest in the post, push down on a clickable pen once and give him a treat. The click signals the moment he's doing something right, helping him hardwire the new habit. Repeat anytime he scratches the post and he'll learn that the behavior leads to a reward saving your furniture. Permanent marker stains on the wall. Spray aerosol sunscreen directly onto the mark. Let it sit for about a minute, then wipe with a washcloth or paper towel. The ink should lift right off. Then, if any residue remains, wipe it off with a damp washcloth. Spray sunscreens contain a number of solvents and lightweight oils that are known to quickly break down the alcohol-based pigments found in permanent marker ink. These ingredients loosen the ink's grip on the surface so that you can easily wipe stubborn stains away without having to resort to heavy scrubbing. Drawers and closets smell musty. Solution: turn furniture pads into diffusers. Spritz the adhesive felt pads, the kind you stick under your chair legs, with your favorite perfume. Then stick one inside a drawer or a closet. Why it works? Felt is porous, so it slowly absorbs and releases fragrance over time, acting like a mini diffuser. And because the pad is adhesive, it stays put. Last year's leather sandals look dull. Solution, rub the fleshy part of a banana peel over the leather, then buff with a soft cloth to bring out the shine. Stay cool beauty secrets. Medium length hair, wrapping shoulder length hair into a bun with a hairpin, like Day Rate Beauty Petite Power Pin, keeps strands off your neck during a heat wave. Try this cooling bonus. Pop the pin in the freezer for 30 minutes or more. When the metal gets icy, the pin will offer temporary cooling. Healthy, happy, and feeling great at any age. Natural ways to ease arthritis. If you're among the 53 million Americans with arthritis, you know the daily toll. Morning stiffness, aching joints, simple tasks that feel impossible. Doctors recommend an anti-inflammatory diet, exercise, and stress management, but supplements can help too. What works? Here are four to try adding to your regimen. Boswellia. The herbal extract Boswellia is super interesting. The data is limited, but exciting, says Melina Jampolis, MD, board-certified physician nutrition specialist. The key is zeroing in on the right extract. The Arthritis Foundation recommends looking for AKBA or 5-loxin on the ingredient list. These are the clinically studied Boswellia acids associated with pain relief and inhibiting the breakdown of collagen in joints. Aim for 300 to 400 milligrams a day. Roll-on relief for stubborn aches and pains. Dietary supplements are a powerful tool to add to your arthritis pain relief kit. But when aches flare up and you need a little extra boost, consider a topical treatment that can help. What to look for on the active ingredient list? Calendula, also known as marigold. This flowering plant has been used for centuries to alleviate discomfort. It's credited with antioxidant and anti-inflammatory properties with the ache-relieving benefit. Omega-3 fatty acids, rheumatoid arthritis, RA, and osteoarthritis, OA, are very different. Osteoarthritis is mechanical, the long-term wear and tear on joints. Rheumatoid arthritis is inflammatory. That's why RA responds better to pure anti-inflammatories like omega-3 fatty acids. But if you have OA and don't eat fish regularly, you may want to consider an omega-3 supplement. It's a long-term strategy for decreasing the inflammation from wear and tear. Curcumin. Studies show that curcumin, a turmeric compound, works well as NSAIDs for pain management without the side effects. The challenge is bioavailability. How much your body can use widely varies between products. Look for curcumin supplements that include black pepper extract or fat, which significantly increases absorption. And collagen, a vital protein in joints, is interesting, specifically a type called UC2. We know that type 2 collagen is more prominent in joints, and UC2 has emerged research showing promise for joint health. Key to better health, team maxing. What if adding a few cups of tea, hot or iced, to your daily routine could improve your well-being? That's the idea behind TikTok's tea maxing trend, drinking more tea while enjoying other healthy habits like exercise and stress reduction. Aim for 2 to 4 cups a day. Black tea for heart health. Although it comes from the same plant as green and oolong tea, black tea has the most extensive oxidation process of the three. Chamomile tea for sleep. Chamomile tea is brewed using a flower from the daisy family and is widely available in most grocery stores. It's best known as a sleep aid, helping improve both the quality of your slumber and make it easier to stay asleep when sipped before bed. Ginger tea for GI upset. Ginger tea, made from dried ginger rather than a true tea plant, contains gingerol, a natural compound that helps support the gut. Beat embarrassing summer body odor. Underarm odor? Dead skin cells are the perfect breeding ground for odor-causing bacteria. Wiping your armpits with glycolic acid pads exfoliates pesky dead skin, reducing odor while also helping to prevent hyperpigmentation that can be common on areas of the body that sweat frequently. Shaving your armpits can also help, since excess hair can increase the risk of sweating and odor. Bad breath? Drinking plenty of water keeps your breath fresh. Dry mouth promotes an environment for bacteria to grow. Staying well hydrated is important. Aim to drink at least a half to 1 ounce of water per pound of body weight. That's about 9 to 18 cups for a 150-pound woman. Foot odor? A foot bath can do more than soothe tired tootsies when you add tea. Tannins in black tea act as astringents, killing odor-causing bacteria. Simply boil 2 to 4 bags in a pint of water and add it to a cool foot bath and get the benefit. Health news. Erase painful memories. Instead of ignoring a memory that causes lingering distress, consider remembering it in detail, but visualizing a happier ending. Be sure to replay the happy ending a couple times. A new clinical trial in Frontiers in Psychology found this technique led to lasting relief from emotional discomfort. Our brains are remarkably elastic, and the approach was even found to work with difficult memories from childhood. Are there natural ways to boost libido after 50? Yes, while shifting hormones can quietly chip away at desire, there are real new natural strategies that can help. Start with cinnamon. The warming spice has long been used in traditional remedies to boost sexual vitality, and a 2022 study found that a daily dose improves lubrication and overall sexual satisfaction in postmenopausal women. Falling estrogen can constrict blood vessels and vaginal tissue, and cinnamon antioxidants improve circulation. Aim to consume 1 teaspoon a day. Do some belly breathing. Stress levels tend to rise as estrogen falls, and it's a common libido killer. Try this: lying down, inhale through your nose to a count of 4. Hold for 2, then blow out through your mouth for 6. Repeat 10 times daily. When 64 postmenopausal women practiced a similar stress-reducing exercise for 12 weeks, they showed significant improvement in sexual function scores. Consider maca root. A root native to South America, maca contains unique compounds that boost stamina, mood, and reproductive health. A few studies have found it may significantly improve sexual function in postmenopausal women. And a 3-gram daily dose was shown to help relieve libido issues linked to antidepressants. Maca is widely available as a powder that can be added to smoothies or yogurt. A gadget to sharpen your thinking. When older adults living in polluted areas were alternately given a genuine HEPA air purifier and then a fake one, the real deal had clear benefits. After 1 month with an actual purifier, they were able to complete cognitive tests 12% faster than after a month with the fake purifier. Set your bedtime air for a happy heart. If you sleep fewer than 8 hours a night, try to hit the hay at the same time each evening. A 10-year Finnish study found adults who skimped on sleep but had a consistent bedtime cut their risk of major cardiac events in half. Embrace your age. What the science says, The study showed that worrying about getting older is a bit like pouring lighter fluid on an aging process, leaving its mark at the cellular level. This sounds consistent with the research I do, how age beliefs can directly impact older people and their health and longevity, says Becca Levy, PhD, professor of epidemiology at the Yale School of Public Health and professor of psychology at Yale University. We found that age beliefs we take in from society can have a number of health impacts, including physical, cognitive, and mental. One of our most fascinating findings is that this effect works both ways. When people internalize more negative age stereotypes, it's associated with worse health outcomes. ABCs of healthy aging. Awareness. The first part is about helping people recognize the age beliefs they hold and where they come from. Many of us absorb negative or positive messages from cultural sources like ads or social media without realizing it. This strategy encourages you to identify those beliefs. Try asking yourself where a negative bias may be coming from that can help you begin to question negative stereotypes about getting older. Blame. This is about shifting where you place responsibility for aging-related challenges. It's very easy for people to attribute challenges to aging itself rather than to the ageist messages or societal biases they're facing. Try encouraging people to reflect on something that's happened to them or someone they know, like being forced into retirement when they want to work, and ask, could the cause be ageism? She urges, could it be something in the environment that can be changed rather than assuming his old age? Placing blame where it's deserved helps us internalize more positive beliefs. And Zest for Life with Erica Vetrini. Erica Vetrini believes life is meant to be celebrated.

When you're in your 20s and 30s, it's truly all about the kids. Remember being at the playground and you couldn't complete a sentence with your friend? Now we have more time to talk. Cherish family. Family is without a doubt the most important thing in life. I mean, social media and followers and everything else is wonderful, but at the end of the day, it's really about the people and relationships in front of you. And secret to forever young. There's just a part of me that will always feel like a kid. People say I look young, but I don't actually think that is it. I think I have a young spirit. In life, continuing to cultivate a youthful spirit and find a little joy and fun in every day, that's a great key for me. And the next article, have the best ever road trip. Whether you're powering through a long drive to visit family or just hitting the road for an all-American adventure, these tips will make your next driving trips more fun. Discover sites with a few taps. I love using the Roadside America app to find extra special sites along my route. You can search by city or theme or use the near me function to stop to get gas on what's close. Book hotels spontaneously. On a road trip, the journey truly is the destination, so there's less pressure to optimize for that perfect place to stay. HotelTonight.com offers last-minute deals across the country, helpfully divided into categories like charming, basic, luxe, and hip. 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Fast food is a road trip guilty pleasure, and chains are trying to outdo each other with items inspired by gourmet food trends. Why not try a cold drink topped with a popping boba, freeze-dried fruit or cold foam at McDonald's, or dig into an order of Taco Bell's popular dusted nuggets in three flavors. Stay entertained mile after mile. A killer playlist is a must for any car trip. Before you hit the road, download a mix of music, podcasts, and audiobooks for free through the Libby app. If you're heading to a national park or bigger city, consider using a location-based narration app like Just Ahead and Guide Along. 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Picking a theme adds excitement to a road trip and encourages you to experience small stops you might otherwise miss. 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When hit with a last-minute surprise fee, snap a picture of your receipt. Some restaurants and stores advertise low base prices, then tack on extra surcharges at checkout for credit card payments, fuel, or operations. Here's the twist, though. Research shows that while unexpected add-ons irritate us in the moment, most people forget about them later. Then the low advertised price pulls them in again. A photo of the final total with the fee gives you a visual reminder of the price later. Celebrate America's birthday in Williamsburg. Take a trip back in time to the colonial capital. Thanks to its role during the American Revolution, this former Virginia capital is now a prime destination for history buffs. But there's so much more to this charming city, including premium shopping, amusement parks, and hiking trails. Start your day at the Colonial Williamsburg Living History Museum, where you can experience life as it was in the 18th century.
explore the historic buildings, and watch live demonstrations for a glimpse into the city's past.

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2: 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I'm your host, Lara Foudy, Mind's Eye Development and Communications Coordinator. And with me today, I have the great honor in studio to be joined by Father Alan Mays, OMI, the Oblates of Mary Immaculate. Father Mays was here when the magic began, when Mind's Eye was founded in 1973. And so we're here to learn more about our history and about the Oblates and the life and times of Father Mays. So welcome to the show.
3: Father Wittenbrink.
2: Oh, well, yes, as well. But it's so wonderful to have you here.
3: Thank you for the welcome.
2: I want to start out by getting your impressions being back in the studio. Has it been a while since you've been here?
3: Yes. I remember chairs are in different places now. And they used to be those little recording booths. I remember that. I don't see them now anymore.
2: Yeah.
3: So I don't know how the recording goes as it used to go.
2: We've got little booths along the hall. They're tucked away and they're, you know, kind of lined with all of the soundproofing and everything. So, yeah, we should take a tour and I'll show you. It's a short tour, but yeah, we still have 5 recording booths here and our volunteers record here. And then, you know, during the pandemic, when everyone had to go remote for a while, a lot of our volunteers continued recording remotely. So folks are producing their shows from the comfort of their bedrooms or somewhere in their house that has good sound quality. And some volunteers are still here.
3: So, yeah.
2: Mm-hmm. Yeah. Mm-hmm. And it's wonderful for us right now. We are in the what used to be the live newsroom, and we were unfortunately had to cut off the live news production during the pandemic, and that just never started up again. So it's been nice to use this for podcasting and trying to produce some new content for our listeners.
3: Yeah, it was one of the things that struck me years ago. Somebody's car was put into one of these lots where they were in an accident, and we went to pick the car up, and the woman told me, she said, "I listen to Mind's Eye, and what a great benefit it is to me." Out of the blue, she told me that.
2: Oh my gosh.
3: And then I ran into another case too, where the person said, "I follow Mind's Eye," because I didn't know how widespread it was, and the people would tell us that they were Mind's Eye fans.
2: Yeah.
3: And needed it and relied on it, huh?
2: Yeah. Is it gratifying? I want to go back and talk about your experiences with our founding, but is it gratifying, you know, even now to hear about the impact that's being had and what an important part you played in that?
3: Well, I didn't play that big important a part, but to watch that it still continues and then to make us realize how valuable the eyesight is and what care we should have for our eyes. Mm-hmm. So at that stage, I would see the ophthalmologist many times, but now I'm not as good as it.
2: Mm-hmm. Yeah.
3: Yeah.
2: So let's go back to 1973. I'm going into this interview without a lot of information on your involvement.
3: Well, we weren't that involved. I mean, we were just working here together at the shrine together. So I wasn't that involved with it, but I did know Father Wittenbring.
2: Yeah, yeah.
3: You know, and knew he was starting up this project.
2: And what, I mean, we hear so much about Father Wittenbring, and I know that there's this famous quote that we have that he, when he was approached, I think, about starting a radio information service, he said, I don't really know anything about blindness, and I don't really know anything about the radio, but if you think I can help, I'll do it.
3: Yeah.
2: It was that spirit something that kind of imbued his whole life?
3: Well, yeah, he was always venturesome, and let's get going with things. And the other this part, he said, he didn't know anything about radio, just how to turn it on.
2: Mm-hmm.
3: And that was always his story. But then he worked many years with that. He had had a job in Washington as a secretary to the religious men's congregations. And after he finished that, he came here to work in 73 to get started with this, with the talking book. I think we called it talking book at that stage. Yeah.
2: So he moved to this area just to start the talking books?
3: I think you could say that, yeah.
2: Yeah, that's incredible. And were you already here at the time?
3: Yes. I would be working at the Shrine. He was developing this project.
2: And what was your work at the Shrine?
3: Well, I took care of the music and the liturgy, and then visiting the people that came to visit the Shrine.
2: Mm-hmm.
3: Yeah.
2: And are you a musician? What do you play?
3: Not anymore. I used to play the organ.
2: That's my mom is a musical director, or she's a recently retired musical director at a Catholic church, and
3: oh, really?
2: And plays the organ and the piano. Yeah, yeah. It's such a wonderful part of the liturgy. So, how did you first get involved with the Oblates?
3: Well, I went to the high school that we had in Belleville, St. Henry's. I went to high school there, and decided to join the Oblates. So I went to the novitiate, then I went to study in Rome, and then that was enough, so I quit for a while and then came back. I was ordained in 68, so it had been just before Bonnie would have moved in here.
2: Mm-hmm. And did you initially come to the Shrine to work as a musician, or what were your other roles?
3: No, as a priest.
2: Yeah, yeah.
3: You know, celebrating liturgy.
2: Okay.
3: But then I also got involved with young people to sing and play.
2: Mm-hmm. Mm-hmm. So what was the Shrine like in those days? What were the programs that were available? How is it different now than it was then?
3: We used to have bus tours. We'd bring buses in and give tours and show them the place and give them their little lecture about what it all means.
2: Mm-hmm.
3: Our Lady of the Snows.
2: Can you give us some of that lecture? I don't know how familiar our listeners are with the Shrine. I mean, we're based here, and you know, we were a part of the Oblates for so long, but I don't know if they know that much about the Shrine and its history.
3: Well, I don't know what would use anyway to tell you, but at that stage we were trying to get people to come to the Shrine all the time, so it was a big push to come and pray and make a pilgrimage. And so the busloads would come and we'd have to take them around and show them how the tripod at the main shrine was representing the Godhead in us and God's life in us.
2: Mm-hmm.
3: And then at that time we had seats for 6,000 people, but now we're down to 3,000.
2: Wow.
3: Yeah.
2: And when Father Bonnie first came to the Shrine, how did you meet him? Do you remember your first meeting?
3: When he came the day, first thing he wanted was the telephone, because we didn't have telephones everywhere.
2: Mm-hmm.
3: No iPhones in those days. And the first thing he did was get in touch with the phone, so he knew where the phone was. The first thing I remember about him.
2: And how did you work with him, or what was your relationship?
3: Well, for a while, I was sort of his chauffeur later on, But most of the time, I would be accompanying the organ and the piano, and he would be the preacher.
2: All right. And when you were his chauffeur, did he ever tell you any stories, or did you get any insights about Mind's Eye or the talking books or the radio information service at the time?
3: I can't say that I did.
2: Yeah.
3: Yeah. He never complained.
2: I'm sure.
3: Yeah. Yeah.
2: Could you talk a little more about the Oblates and your mission and how the Oblates are of service? I know all over the world.
3: Yeah, I guess we're on six continents, they say. So their objective is always, it began in France after the revolution, after the French Revolution, and the part was to reach out to the less advantaged, those impaired. Mm-hmm. So Father Wittenbrink was able to see that the less advantaged at that time was, as the young man who said talked before, was those that couldn't see. Mm-hmm. So much of our society depends on seeing.
2: Mm-hmm.
3: You know, so as it began to reach the neglected, was with the radio service of the blind.
2: Mm-hmm. And do you know, was the original Talking Books or Radio Information Service that the Oblates founded here in Belleville, was that the first time that they had created a program like that, or were they creating stations in other areas?
3: Well, we had a radio station in, the Oblates had a radio station in Canada, one of the shrines up there.
2: Okay.
3: So they were using that sort of as a model, but I do not know that they had the subcarrier project as the shrine had it.
2: And so was that station providing Catholic content, or what?
3: I would imagine. Yeah, I don't. Yeah. It was Canada, so.
2: Sure. Yeah. You know, yeah. And so, yeah, that's incredible. So someone from the Oblates conceived of the idea to start this station and just approached Father Bonnie with that. And he was in Washington, D.C. Do you think they just called him up and asked him to come and get it going?
3: I would imagine.
2: Yeah. Yeah.
3: Yeah.
2: Well, now I want to know who, you know, we always hear that quote that Father Bonnie was approached about starting this, and this was his response. But now I'm curious about who approached him and how.
3: Oh, I don't know that.
2: Yeah.
3: At that stage.
2: Yeah.
3: No.
2: Because I know at the time, I know there were some other radio information services out there, but each probably functioning in its own way, often, you know, through a public radio station or a school.
3: Well, there were affiliates, like from Springfield used to come down for meetings on the on a talking book.
2: Mm-hmm. In Springfield, Illinois?
3: Mm-hmm.
2: Okay.
3: Mm-hmm.
2: All right.
3: At least I remember those days.
2: Yeah. Did you know that we are servicing Springfield, Illinois now?
3: I heard.
2: Yeah.
3: Yeah.
2: Yeah. Well, that's cool that we were connected and networking with them even in the beginning.
3: Yeah.
2: Yeah. Mm-hmm. Yeah. And unfortunately, yeah, they weren't able to make it with the times changing so much, but we were glad to be able to help out and step in.
3: Mm-hmm.
2: Yeah. Mm-hmm. And who knows, we may grow even more as times change and it becomes difficult. Yeah.
3: Yeah.
2: Do you have any other recollections of, Father Bonnie, I keep coming back to that spirit of seeing a need and doing whatever it takes to fill that need, because I feel like that spirit still imbues our work today.
3: Well, I went to a couple of media motivation workshops with Father Wittenbrink, and I remember the one where the guy, and I can't remember who his name was anymore, but he says, take the scripture for Sunday and underline the important word. Well, Bonnie jumped up and he says, I circled the word and I circled all imperatives. So get it done, not just talk about it.
2: Yeah.
3: So it was Bonnie's thing, it's imperative, get it done.
2: Yeah. Yeah.
3: Ooh.
2: That's incredible.
3: Yeah.
2: He certainly did.
3: Yeah, he kept at it.
2: Yeah. And hopefully we're doing the same.
3: Yeah.
2: Yeah. Mm-hmm. Yeah. What do you think Father Bonnie would think about the way Mind's Eye has grown and changed?
3: Well, he'd be thrilled that it's still going, you know.
2: Yeah.
3: His family's been very supportive of it, too, so he... But there was another one where he would always... Another motivation workshop we went to, and Bonnie would always say, this is what has to be done. Let's get it done. Let's talk about it. Huh?
2: Yeah. Less talk, more action.
3: Yeah.
2: Yeah. Yeah. I can see that. So that's so fascinating that you were going to these motivational workshops with him. Was that something that he was doing in connection with being in charge of this organization?
3: Well, no, it was his spirit, you know, how do we get people motivated? So not to just wait for them to come here, mm-hmm. but go out to find them. Like, I remember Ralston Purina had one of these motivational workshops, and I forget the guy, is a very famous motivator. And he says, when's the first time you ever ran into Ralston Purina? And again, Bonnie jumped up and said, when he was just a teenager, when he had to go out and feed the cows, it was Ralston Purina product.
2: Yeah.
3: He jumped up. He was always anxious to get going.
2: Oh, my gosh. I've heard that he was a wonderful fundraiser and wonderful at addressing crowds and speaking and like you say, motivating or magnetizing people for his cause.
3: And there was a woman in California who worked with the movie industry that got him that special award for his vision. Because be sure that we see that there's a bigger dream than just what we see.
2: Mm-hmm. Yeah. And when was that?
3: Oh, I don't know. The first time that Bonnie told me. Yeah. But it was another motivation talk. It's a bigger dream than what you see.
2: Yeah, absolutely. We had a discussion with Langford Cunningham before this.
3: And he
2: along those same lines that you think you know what the future should hold.
3: Yeah.
2: But there's something much larger going on.
3: Right. Mm-hmm.
2: Yeah. And you need to trust in that, not necessarily what you think is the path. Well, do you have any other recollections of Father Bonnie and talking about running the organization and getting it started? Did he run into any roadblocks or issues getting things going?
3: I do not know. I just know that he came with the directions to do something with the subcarrier and to learn all the techniques and all the problems and all the copyrights and all that kind of.
2: Right.
3: To organize all that, he had to have a few people. And I remember he had one of the gentleman took care of the soundboard, was a blind man, and getting us to get used to dealing with a blind person.
2: I mean, you want people involved who are benefiting from the service to help, create it in a way that will be helpful to people.
3: You know, I don't know if I told you, but I went, one of our cars was in had been in an accident. It was in a holding lot. Did I tell you that one?
2: Tell me again so our listeners can hear.
3: So the woman came out and she says, the radio for the blind, she says, I listen to that all the time. I don't know what I would do without it.
2: Yeah.
3: So I began to realize the impact that it was having just on the ordinary people.
2: Yeah. Yeah. It's wonderful when we're out in the community, we'll run into folks who, have been impacted by Mind's Eye, or they have a parent or a grandparent and Mind's Eye played an important part in their life and keeping them engaged and connected to the community. Langford also was talking a bit about how difficult it is when one loses one's vision. It's very isolating. And sometimes the services, though well-meaning, kind of contribute to that feeling of isolation.
3: Yeah.
2: With us, with Mind's Eye Radio, that being our origins, it really being about keeping people connected and feeling like they're part of the community and understanding that. With our audio description program and, allowing, people to have the same experience at a theatrical production as someone with full vision, and not making people feel like they need to be separated is so important. And, it seems like that was a part of Father Bonnie's mission when he started.
3: Sounds like you caught it.
2: Yeah. We all catch the Mind's Eye bug. Yeah. Well, it's, I don't know. It's such important work to keep people connected to the community. Well, we're nearing the end of our time, but is there anything else you want to share with our listeners about your experiences with the Oblates or your relationship with Father Bonnie?
3: Well, he was always gung ho. We say Bonnie would know everybody And my aunt would say, and he never meets a stranger.
2: Mm-hmm.
3: And so be sure to talk to strangers.
2: Mm-hmm. Well, and it's funny, I know that he would get upset with me for saying this, but it sounds a lot like Jason, who is our president and CEO now. Definitely. He's definitely never met a stranger and definitely always ready to jump in and figure something new out. So I think, yeah, I think Father Bonnie's spirit is still definitely alive in what we're doing and how we do it.
3: Mm-hmm.
2: So, yeah.
3: All right.
2: Well, that's wonderful. Thank you so much for joining me.
3: Thank you.
2: It was wonderful speaking with you and meeting you and hearing something more about our founding 50 years ago. Can you believe it?
3: 50 years ago. Yeah. Well, 68 was when I was ordained.
2: Yep. Yeah, I think March 1st, 1973 is our official start date. So, yeah.
3: So I'm glad Jason's starting to work already.
2: Yeah. Mm-hmm. Yeah.
3: All right.
2: Well, thank you so much.
3: Thank you. It's Laura.

0: As of 10:50 p.m., the National Weather Service has issued extreme heat warning for Belleville until Wednesday at 5 a.m. Belleville is experiencing dangerously hot conditions, with heat index values reaching between 105 and 110 degrees. This warning is in effect until midnight Thursday night. During this extreme heat and high humidity, the risk of heat-related illnesses increases significantly. It is important to stay hydrated, remain in air-conditioned spaces, and avoid direct sunlight. 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Please stay aware of changing weather conditions.
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2: Good evening. This evening, expect clear skies. Tonight, look for clear skies with a low near 84. Wednesday, expect sunshine with a high near 98. Wednesday night, expect clear skies with a low near 82. Thursday, expect sunshine with a high near 94. Get your weather every hour right here on Mind's Eye Radio, your virtual newsstand.
3: In Belleville and Collinsville and Fairview Heights, it's sunny and 92 degrees.
4: 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Game time is at 7:30 p.m. On Wednesday, October 28th, the Portland Timbers come to town. Game time is at 7:30 p.m. And in our last audio-described game of the season, on Saturday, October 31st, City SC hosts San Diego FC. Kickoff is at 2 p.m. For the full list of events and links to purchase tickets, visit our calendar at bit.ly/upcoming-ad-events.
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6: Ever wonder what makes a ballpoint pen a ballpoint pen? The answer can be found in everyday science. Ballpoint pen was invented in 1930 and became popular with airmen because it worked regardless of the air pressure. It's that ability that makes the ballpoint pen so, well, noteworthy. To get the whole story, let's hop in this pen. Right now, we're inside a thin plastic tube filled with ink. Now, the top of this tube is open, which is important because otherwise we'd be in a partial vacuum, and the ink couldn't flow. That opening is also why ballpoint pens work in lower air pressures. Sounds like we're going for a plane ride. Once we're in the air pressure will drop. Now, a fountain pen has a closed top, so the only way it can adjust the lower pressure is to release ink. Since our ink tube is open at both ends, it automatically equalizes the air pressure. We don't even sense a change. That's why that fly boy chose our pen to write a letter home. He's been scribbling away for hours. The ink level has dropped, and we're about to reach the end of this tube. See, there's the tiny metal ball housed in the pen's metal tip. Notice how that housing is carved with tiny grooves. That helps the ink, and us, just flow around the ball. And onto paper. Hope today's show made its point. Thanks for being a part of Everyday Science. Everyday Science is part of Bayer Corporation's national education program, making science make sense.
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1: Good evening. 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

is Wednesday, June 24th, 2026, and the following are articles from Wired. A source of mysterious repeating radio signals from space has been identified. Ritsuko Kawai, source Wired. There is a mysterious phenomenon in which strong radio signals arrive periodically from space, yet their source remains completely unknown. Known as long-period radio transients, LPTs, these phenomena are observed as radio bursts that repeat at intervals ranging from several minutes to several hours. Only a dozen or so examples have been discovered within the Milky Way, and their physical nature has long remained a mystery. Previous research has suggested that candidates for the source of LPTs include neutron stars known as magnetars, which rotate extremely slowly, and binary systems consisting of white dwarfs with companion stars. However, the magnetar hypothesis faces the problem of contradicting existing theoretical models. On the other hand, while a few cases suggesting a connection to the white dwarf binaries have been reported, there had been no cases in which the accretion process was directly confirmed to be actually occurring. Against this backdrop, an international research team led by the University of Sydney in Australia conducted a sky survey using the Australian Square Kilometer Array Pathfinder, ASKAP, radio telescope, and identified the true nature of a mysterious object named ASKAP J174508.9-505149. These observational results are said to be the strongest evidence to date pointing to LPT as one of the sources of this phenomenon. For the first time, we have pinpointed the origin of these signals, said Coby Rose, a doctoral student at the University of Sydney's School of Physics and the Commonwealth Scientific and Industrial Research Organization, in a press release. We've been able to show that the source for one of these transients comes from a white dwarf actively pulling material from a companion star. A white dwarf and a companion star. Rose and his research team confirmed through spectroscopic observations that ASKAP J1745-5051 exhibits hydrogen emission lines, the Balmer series, and helium emission lines, HE1 and HE2. In particular, the strong HE2 emission line is known as an optical feature characteristic of magnetic cataclysmic variables. Cataclysmic variables is a general term for closed binary systems in which a white dwarf accretes matter from a companion star. Among these, those in which the white dwarf possesses a strong magnetic field and gas accretes along magnetic field lines are called magnetic cataclysmic variables. Furthermore, analysis of the radial velocities of the Balmer series emission lines reveal that the orbital period of this binary system is approximately 1.368 hours, which was confirmed to match the repetition period of the radio pulses, approximately 1.345 hours. Furthermore, based on the orbital period, the companion star's mass was estimated to be approximately 0.096 times that of the Sun, and its radius approximately 0.13 times that of the Sun, indicating that it corresponds to an M6-class red dwarf. In other words, ASKAP
J1745-5051, is a binary system in which a white dwarf and a red dwarf orbit each other at an extremely close distance. A white dwarf is the high-density remnant of a star that has reached the end of its life. Although it is about the size of Earth, its mass is comparable to that of the Sun. Its companion, the red dwarf, is larger but less dense, with a mass of only about one-tenth that of the Sun. The two stars orbit each other in a short period of just over 1 hour. A dual mystery revealed by radio waves and X-rays. These observations have revealed that radio bursts and X-ray emissions are generated by different mechanisms. When the white dwarf accretes gas from its companion, that gas is heated and emits X-rays. At the same time, powerful radio bursts occur in the region where the magnetic fields of the two stars interact. However, since the peaks of the radio and X-ray emissions do not coincide, it is believed that they are generated at different locations within the system. Regarding X-rays, data from the Chinese Academy of Sciences Einstein Probe Observation Satellite revealed radiation with a period of approximately 1.32 hours. According to the researchers, the large amplitude of the X-ray fluctuations suggests that the accretion rate onto the white dwarf is likely changing over time. ASKAP J1745-5051 is the third LPT detected in X-rays. It is the second LPT to exhibit regular X-ray emission, and this is the first time it has been confirmed that this regularity stems from the orbital motion of a binary system. The radio signal itself also exhibits characteristics not previously observed in LPTs. The pulses are elliptically polarized, and the upper end of the emitted frequency fluctuated up and down in sync with a longer period beat. It is possible that this beat originates from the misalignment between the white dwarf's rotation and its orbital motion, though the rotation period could not be determined in this study. In addition, a phenomenon known as modulation lanes, in which the intensity of the pulses is modulated in a striped pattern, was also observed. This is reportedly the first time this phenomenon has been detected in a binary system, a system of two celestial bodies gravitationally bound to each other, other than the Jupiter-Io system, the Rosetta Stone of the universe. Researchers regard ASKAP J1745-5051 as a crucial reference object for deciphering LPTs. Rose emphasizes that this discovery could function like the Rosetta Stone, which was key to deciphering ancient hieroglyphics in determining whether other LPTs are associated with neutron star pulsars or white dwarf systems. Some similar objects had been linked to binary systems before, but this is the first one where we can clearly see both stars and the accretion process in action, said Tara Murphy, head of the Department of Physics at the University of Sydney, in a press release. Star systems like ASKAP J1745-5051 could serve as natural laboratories for studying the behavior of matter under strong magnetic fields and gravitational forces that cannot be replicated on Earth. The research team plans to continue observations using telescopes across radio, optical, and X-ray wavelengths to elucidate the mechanism by which LPTs are generated. The next article is entitled, Meta Exposed Data Internally from Its Controversial Employee Tracking Program. Paresh Dave, Lauren Good, Source Wired.
Meta left potentially sensitive information collected from employee laptops accessible to anyone inside the company, according to an internal security notice seen by Wired and three current employees familiar with the issue. The data, which was collected as part of a divisive initiative to train artificial intelligence models, is believed to include keystrokes, mouse clicks, and content displayed on the computer screens of Meta's U.S. employees. Meta spokesperson Tracy Clayton initially confirmed to Wired that the company is investigating the security issue. As this story was being published, he added that Meta is pausing the data collection program indefinitely. We have carefully designed this program with privacy safeguards, and while we have no indication at this time that any data was improperly accessed by Meta employees, we're pausing it while we investigate, Clayton says. The security notice sent on Monday indicated that employee data across 45,000 Hive tables had been exposed. Those tables included employee activity, such as full prompts and transcriptions, private conversations, people, and performance data, according to documents viewed by Wired. Some employees at Meta quickly seized on the security failure, saying in internal forums that it validated concerns they had raised when the company began tracking workers' corporate laptops in April as part of a program known as the Model Capability Initiative. Comments about the incident posted on internal forums Monday included questions about how Meta's privacy reviews failed to prevent the breach and whether everyone whose data was potentially exposed will be allowed to attend a meeting going over what went wrong, according to posts seen by Wired. In one internal forum where staffers are known to trade jokes, an employee posted a meme from the office of the character Jim Halpert, holding a sign that reads, "Zero days since our last nonsense." Sources at Meta, who were not authorized to speak publicly, tell Wired the incident has now been marked as closed, meaning it was likely resolved. In an internal post responding to employees' questions on Monday, seen by Wired, Andrew Bosworth, Meta's chief technology officer, said that the tracking program's implementation had fallen short of the standards outlined in its privacy review and that findings from the incident would be shared. "Here we had misconfigured ACL's access control lists, and we need to understand how that happened, track down every data access and understand it," Bosworth wrote. A couple of months ago, Bosworth told employees concerned about potential data leaks that the tracking program is tightly controlled and uses the same protection standards, storage systems, and access controls as other sensitive data sets, according to internal posts seen by Wired. Last month, more than 1,600 employees at the tech giant signed an internal petition protesting the laptop surveillance effort, warning that collecting this data introduces both security and regulatory risks for Meta, including the potential for breaches and unauthorized disclosure. The petitioners also expressed concerns with what they viewed as a lack of safeguards that Meta had put in place. One engineer also wrote a widely shared internal note saying having their laptop screens scraped for training data without their consent felt like an invasion of privacy and amounted to exploitation. Meta executives had previously defended the data gathering project, saying it was necessary to train AI systems to use computer software the way humans do. In audio of a company meeting leaked last month, Mark Zuckerberg, Meta CEO, told employees that AI models learn from watching really smart people do things, and the average intelligence of the people who are at this company is significantly higher than the average contractor who could be hired specifically to produce this kind of data. But after widespread protests from employees,
Meta this month began offering more exemptions to the monitoring, including letting staffers briefly turn off the surveillance so they could complete sensitive tasks, such as scheduling a personal appointment, according to two people familiar with the matter. Some employees are still demanding that the tracking be stopped altogether. Meta faces more regulatory scrutiny about data security than most companies. It is subject to a U.S. Federal Trade Commission consent decree that expires in 2040, requiring it maintain processes to avoid breaches. But current and former employees have told Wired that the requirements are inadequate and outdated. Meta also has also begun offloading some work reviewing programs and features for potential privacy and security risks to artificial intelligence. It wasn't immediately clear whether AI played a role in the access control issue with the MCI data. The security incident will likely contribute to the ongoing morale crisis at Meta, where employees have been frustrated by the past few years of mass layoffs, a turbulent reorganization, and an all-out push to develop AI models and features. In March, Meta created a new applied AI team and moved some 6,500 employees into new roles focusing on improving AI models. Some Meta staffers have described the projects they have been assigned as menial and soul-crushing. Bosworth sent out a memo to employees last week apologizing for the company's atrocious communication about the AI reorganization and promising improvements, including clearer communication and the return of some office perks. The next article is entitled, How Apple is Making Your Older iPhone Run Faster and Stay Alive Longer. Julian Chakatu, Source Wired. Your aging iPhone will feel a little more responsive once you download iOS 27 later this year. At least that's Apple's claim. At its developer keynote at this year's WWDC, the company said its next mobile operating system update brings several platform stability improvements that will make older devices as far back as the iPhone 11 from 2019 run a little better. There's a laundry list of improvements, from faster PDF saving to the camera launching faster when in low power mode. But the main highlights? App launches are up to 30% faster. That's tested on an iPhone 11 Pro Max. AirDrop file transfers are up to 80% faster, tested on an iPhone 16 Plus. And jumping into your photo library after snapping a photo will load images up to 70% faster, as tested on an iPhone 15. The iPhone would get smarter about switching between cellular and Wi-Fi networks. Apple has also rebuilt the system that powers search and spotlight, photos, and mail, meaning you should ideally see exactly what you're searching for on the first try. Some of these improvements are thanks to optimizations to the iPhone CPU scheduler. This is a standard component in operating systems that coordinates work for the CPU, managing the traffic flow of apps and services so that the main thing you're doing on your iPhone, the thing you're currently focused on, runs smooth and fast. Apple's most advanced CPU scheduler is in its latest devices, but the team brought many of those algorithm advancements down to the iPhone 11 in iOS 27. It's in Apple's best interest to keep older devices updated for as long as possible. Francisco Girolamo, Vice President for Data Analytics at research firm IDC, says consumers don't want to feel forced to upgrade their smartphone. If they can't keep their device for longer, it's one less worry and better value for money, especially as we're spending more on smartphones today than ever before. This is a big differentiator between iOS and Android, Geronimo says, because consumers now know that if they buy an iOS device, it will last longer,
and it will retain value at the end when they decide to upgrade. An Android device, after 2-3 years, depending on the brand, they will not be able to get upgrades anymore. The device will lose value if they want to upgrade, and they will not be able to sell it at a higher price. While Apple typically supports its devices for 6 to 7 years, only select Android phone makers like Google and Samsung promise that level of support. But if people are holding onto their phones for longer, keeping devices updated also opens the door for those customers to buy other Apple products. Maybe they'll purchase an Apple Watch or earbuds to supplement their device, Geronimo says. Even more crucially for Apple, there's a higher incentive to subscribe to the company's many services, Fitness Plus, Apple TV, Apple Music, and so on. Apple reported in April that its services business hit an all-time revenue record of $31 billion. No one will criticize them if they weren't able to support the iPhone 11, Geronimo says, but they clearly want to support all their devices because they know that means a lot in terms of brand value and for consumers to know that when they buy their products last, and that's critical. The caveat is that while these older iPhones will remain supported, they will not be able to take advantage of several key new features debuting in iOS 27. And Apple Intelligence features, all Apple Intelligence features, including the brand new Siri AI experience that finally purports to make the voice assistant useful, are only available on the iPhone 15 Pro or newer phones. So, if you want a smarter Siri, or if you want to use AI to dress up your photos, you'll finally have to upgrade. The next article is entitled, A Critical Deadline is Approaching for Windows and Linux Security, Dan Gooden, Source Wired. The clock is ticking for Windows and Linux users to update cryptographic keys that protect their systems against firmware-based UEFI infections, a pernicious form of malware that loads before operating system and anti-malware protections start. Beginning June 24, the three certificates that cryptographically verify that each piece of firmware and software that loads during system boot will expire. The Microsoft signed certificates are the linchpins of Secure Boot, a Microsoft design chain of trust. Secure Boot checks the digital signatures of all firmware that loads during system startup to ensure it originates from a trusted provider, such as the manufacturer of the motherboard the system runs on. Secure Boot is designed to thwart UEFI bootkits, a form of malware that alters the unified extensible firmware interface, the successor to the BIOS, both of which begin the initial boot sequence. Because these bootkits load before the OS and most other code, they can be difficult to detect. Once installed, they typically load malware until the OS that steals credentials backdoors the system or performs other malicious actions. Even when the OS is disinfected, the boot kit can reinfect the system. Boot kits survive OS reinstallations as well. A brief history of boot kits. The genesis of boot kits dates back to the early 1980s with the creation of several pieces of malware that targeted Apple II machines during the boot process. They spread in the wild through floppy

there were many more. In 2012, a new form of boot kit was demonstrated. Instead of targeting machines through the BIOS or master boot record, one such boot kit attacked Mac OS X systems by infecting the EFI, a package of firmware that started the boot process. A second, very primitive boot kit targeted Windows 8 machines by infecting the UEFI boot kit, the predecessor to the UEFI. Around 2013, a researcher demonstrated a more advanced UEFI boot kit for Windows named Dreamboat. The first known case of a real-world attack targeting the UEFI came in 2018 with the discovery of malware dubbed LoJax, a repurposed version of legitimate anti-theft software known as LoJack. It was created by the Kremlin-backed hacking group, tracked under names including Sednit, Fancy Bear, and APT28. The malware was installed remotely using malware tools that can read and overwrite parts of the UEFI firmware's flash memory. In 2020, researchers unearthed the second known instance of real-world malware attacking the UEFI. Each time an infected system rebooted, its UEFI checked whether a malicious file was present in the Windows startup folder and, if not, installed it. Researchers from Kaspersky, the security provider that discovered the malware, named it Mosaic Regressor. Researchers have yet to determine how the compromised UEFIs became infected. Since then, a handful of new UEFI boot kits have come to light. They are tracked under names including eSpectre, FinSpy, and Moonbounce. Necessity is the mother of invention. In response to the more menacing threat of UEFI boot kits, Microsoft worked with device makers to develop Secure Boot, an industry-wide standard that uses cryptographic signatures to ensure that each piece of firmware loaded during startup is trusted by a computer's manufacturer. Secure Boot is designed to create a chain of trust that prevents attackers from replacing the intended boot-up firmware with malicious firmware. If a single link in the startup chain isn't recognized, Secure Boot would prevent the device from starting. Then, in 2023, researchers discovered LogoFail, a series of critical vulnerabilities found UEFIs booting up just about every Windows and Linux system in the world. An image parsing bug in the software that presented hardware manufacturers' logos during boot up allowed attackers to bypass Secure Boot and infect the UEFI with malicious firmware. The discovery of LogoFail requires Microsoft to replace the existing cryptographic signatures underpinning Secure Boot with new ones. Three older signatures, which are dated 2011, are being removed. In their place are ones dated 2023. Microsoft is in the process of updating Windows 10 and Windows 11 machines. Linux distributors are also in the process of updating Shims, a small first-stage UEFI bootloader that acts as a trusted bridge between secure boot keys and the Linux bootloader. Machines that fail to update the secure boot-related keys will continue to function, but they will no longer be protected against new UEFI threats. To be clear, they were already vulnerable to new UEFI threats that exploited the industry-wide LogoFail vulnerability. The key refresh is designed to mitigate that risk and prevent unrelated UEFI attacks that may arise in the future. To check the status of the keys on Windows machines, users can open Windows Security Settings, Device Security, Secure Boot. A green check mark means the update has been completed. Most Windows machines automatically update the keys during regular monthly patch distributions, but older machines may require manual attention. Linux users should watch for the release of new shims. Microsoft recommends people stay current with all firmware updates.

0: because they're sometimes needed for secure boot certificates to update smoothly. The next article is entitled, Three People Have Gotten Cancer-Detecting Implants in Their Brains. Emily Mullen, Source Wired. A San Francisco startup with ties to Elon Musk's Neuralink has started testing its brain implant to detect and treat cancer in humans. Coherence Neuro says it temporarily placed its coin-sized implant in the brains of three people undergoing surgery to have brain tumors removed at the Royal Melbourne Hospital in Australia. The implant was in place for roughly 30 minutes before being removed, providing an important safety check before the device can be implanted long-term in patients with brain cancer. Known as a brain-computer interface, the Coherence Neural device is designed to sense the unique electrical signals of tumors and deliver mild electrical stimulation to prevent their growth. In the time the implant was in the patient's brains, the company was able to see how it performed for a short period. The patients had consented prior to surgery. Matthew McDougall, Neuralink's head neurosurgeon, is an advisor and investor in Coherence. Rory Murphy, a neurosurgeon at the Barrow Neurological Institute in Arizona, who is an investigator in one of Neuralink's trials, is also slated to be involved in future trials of the Coherence device. The idea behind treating brain tumors with electrical stimulation comes from the long-held observation that cancerous tissue has distinctive electrical properties. These are electrical conditions just like epilepsy, just like depression. This is a network problem in the brain, says Ben Whittington, chief executive officer and co-founder of Coherence. In 2019, researchers at Stanford University found that a group of aggressive brain tumors called high-grade gliomas drive their own growth by forming synapses with healthy neurons. In that study, researchers showed that giving a seizure drug to mice successfully interrupted electrical signals to tumors and slowed their growth. Applying low-intensity electricity has also been shown to disrupt cancer cell division in brain tumors. A wearable device called Optune, developed by Novocure, was first approved in 2011 to treat adults with glioblastoma, which makes up about half of cancerous brain tumors. Earlier this year, the company received regulatory approval to treat pancreatic cancer with its device, which is attached to either the scalp or stomach with adhesive patches depending on the type of cancer. The Optune device can improve survival by several months if it's worn for most of the day. But people have to shave their heads to use it and carry a battery around in the backpack or on a hip belt. Coherence wants to deliver electrical stimulation in a more convenient way. Its implant sits in the skull and has 16 extending threads that extend into the brain tissue. It's designed to be implanted during a brain tumor resection surgery when a tumor is removed. Even when tumors can be fully removed, it's common for them to come back after surgery, something Coherence's device is designed to protect against. The company is initially aiming to treat glioblastoma, which has a higher risk of coming back compared to low-grade tumors. Glioblastoma patients have few options and a grim prognosis. Most patients live for just 15 to 18 months after being diagnosed, with a 5-year survival rate of less than 10%. Right now, glioblastoma patients get an MRI of their brain every 2 to 3 months so doctors can monitor tumor growth and tweak their drug regimen as needed. But Whittington doesn't think that's frequent enough. Brain tumors can suddenly become more aggressive, and clinicians don't have a good idea of what's going on between scans. The Coherence device is designed to monitor people continuously and deliver customized electrical stimulation. A connected app will let patients log their symptoms, which gets sent to clinicians along with their disease state and the amount of stimulation they're receiving. Doctors can fine-tune the therapy remotely or let the device do so automatically. And by detecting rapid tumor growth, the device could signal to doctors when to intervene with surgery before an MRI could. The company plans to begin a trial next year in glioblastoma patients in which they will have the device permanently implanted. The next article is entitled, The Commodore Callback 8020 is a digital detox phone that isn't dumb. Julian Chakatu, Source Wired. Commodore, the iconic computer brand of the 1980s, is once again back for your attention, slapping its name on the hottest trend, digital detox. After a brand reboot, again, and the faithful recreation of the original Commodore 64 personal computer, again, the company's next product is a smartphone with the everyday essentials, but without the apps most adept at hogging your attention. The Commodore Callback 8020 is not the first Commodore-branded phone. That would be the pet from 2015. But it's the first to feel unique and interesting. It might look like a dumb Nokia phone from yesteryear, but this flippy gadget has access to modern-day Android apps because it runs the Linux-based Sailfish OS from the Finnish company Jola. The callback's front screen shows the date, time, and battery status, but no notifications. Flip it open, and you're greeted with a custom interface that can run apps like Uber, WhatsApp, and Spotify. What it can't run are distracting apps that pull you away from life, so no social media, no browsers, no email, and definitely no Slack. Commodore CEO Christian Perifractic Simpson says Commodore may have gone quiet in the 90s, but it's ready to enter its Y2K era by going hard into early 2000s technology, which just so happens to be in vogue right now. A lot of people are trying to go back to slightly simpler tech and maybe trying to ditch their smartphone on the weekend, Simpson tells Wired. We found that for the people buying the C64, that very much resonated with them. So we positioned ourselves as a bit of a digital minimalist brand. Simpson points out that the new Commodore 64 Ultimate, the company's throwback desktop PC released in 2025, has a word processor so people can write distraction-free, much like on a typewriter. Commodore has a manufacturing partner in Shenzhen to build the phone. Commodore wouldn't share the name of this partner. The callback has a MediaTek Helio G81 processor, includes a 32GB micro SD card, and custom-designed in-ear monitors from FIIO. Yes, there's a headphone jack and an audiophile-grade digital-to-analog converter in the callback. The battery is removable and replaceable. And an LED light on the front can alert you when notifications come in. The phone also has an FM radio tuner. The camera has a 48-megapixel Sony camera sensor that, on paper, seems to be able to snap decent pics. Commodore has also built a retro camcorder mode with procedurally generated filters, making it look like your video footage came straight from the 90s. The screen supports touch capabilities, though the company says this is disabled by default. Ringtones on the device use chiptunes from the original Commodore 64, and there's a selection of C64 games on the phone. Simpson says these don't have the addictive nature of modern mobile games. It also comes with the mobile classic Snake. To send messages with the callback, you'll have to brush up on your T9's typing skills. There is a predictive text helper. Or you can use Commodore's voice transcription service for speech-to-text messaging. The 8020 name is a reference to Commodore's highest-numbered communications device. the 8010 modem from 1980. The handset comes in five colors, SX Silver, Proto Pet White, Basic Beige, the Translucent Starlight Edition, with a 24-karat gold-plated Commodore button. The standard colors start at $500, but the clear Starlight Edition is $550, and the Founders Edition is $640. Pre-orders start June 30, and devices are expected to ship toward the end of the year. The idea is we want it to be very intentional that people are not drawn back to screens, Simpson says. Just the fact that you have to physically close this, say you go out for a meal with friends, you're not just putting an iPhone face down, you're physically making a statement to yourself and an intentional decision. Simpson decided to build the Callback 8020 after becoming a dad and hunting for other distraction-free phones on the market. He found phones like the Light Phone 3 too limiting, tried a dumb flip phone, but realized he still needed access to some apps, a common problem that stifles many of these digital detox devices. That's why he decided the Callback should be a phone that sits in the middle, a smartphone with dumb phone looks that costs half as much as a flagship iPhone. You don't need a Google account to operate the device. The Commodore Store App Store is based on Sailfish's Aurora Store, letting you download some of the same Android apps available on Android. Aurora doesn't have the same massive selection of apps as the Google Play Store. In fact, it lacks official Google apps, though Google Maps is available, but it has other common essentials. At the OS level, Simpson says Commodore has patent-pending technology that blocks the ability for users to install or sideload internet browsers and social media apps. This is designed to be a distraction-free phone through and through. The company is even pitching it to schools that ban smartphones, so having a way to block the installation of these services is crucial. Commodore has permission from Meta to pre-install WhatsApp, though. If the Commodore Store is missing an app a user wants, like a home security app or an authenticator, there's a whitelist process to get it. Simpson says people can submit requests to sideload an app, and these are vetted and approved through an AI system. If the AI has trouble deciding whether to allow it, a human steps in. Not every app will be granted access, as the company wants to maintain the Callback's raison d'etre. Good news for iPhone users, though. You can use the Open Bubbles app to gain access to Apple messages on the Callback. It just requires a one-time setup with a Mac. The company will provide instructions on how people can set up text or call forwarding, so users don't have to worry about giving a second phone number to all of their contacts. We're not saying it has to replace the smartphone. I still use an iPhone when I have to, Simpson says. It can be the weekend phone. It can be the evening phone, the going out with family phone. You make an intentional decision about that. Simpson says the phone should work worldwide and on all the major networks in the U.S. And while there are no initial plans to sell through a carrier store yet, it's on the roadmap. The Commodore brand has changed hands multiple times over the last few decades, and there have been several attempts to revive it. Simpson says his main job is to prevent the company from going bankrupt again. To that end, the company sold 30,000 units of the new Commodore 64 Ultimate in its first year, three times what it expected, which has allowed the company to scale up. Simpson doesn't feel that branching out to a digital detox phone is abnormal for Commodore. We made calculators, typewriters, adding machines, wristwatches, not just the computers, he says. You could argue it's the most suited brand to bring out a phone because it just was always quite diverse. The next article is entitled, "The Most Promising Ebola Vaccine Has Been Sitting on the Shelf for 15 Years. Isabella Ward, Source Wired. Fever was the first symptom to grip the crab-eating macaques in their high containment laboratory on an island off Texas after being infected with the newly discovered Bundibugyo strain of Ebola. Then came the weight loss, the rectal bleeding and nosebleeds, while scientists in spacesuits drew blood to see how the monkey's immune system struggled to fight the aggressive virus. But the three monkeys that had received a newly developed vaccine to protect against the understudied strain showed no symptoms of the disease, which eventually killed two-thirds of their unvaccinated companions. It was 2011, and virologist Thomas Geisbert's work developing the vaccine was done. If the vaccine had protected primates from the Bundibugyo strain of Ebola, it was highly likely to protect humans. Yet, with an outbreak now raging in the Democratic Republic of Congo and Uganda, Geisbert's promising vaccine hasn't been deployed at all, or even put through human trials, because there hasn't been the funding or interest. And it could take months to test its safety and efficacy, even as the Bundibugyo virus causes widespread suffering. We've got the RVSV Bundibugyo vaccine sitting on the shelf, says Geisbert, an immunology professor at the University of Texas Medical Branch in Galveston. Recombinant vesicular stomatitis virus RVSV vaccines use a harmless version of that virus to deliver the genetic instructions needed for the body to fight the disease. Hundreds of people have been infected in the current outbreak in Central and East Africa, and around 200 have died. Public health officials have been scrambling to develop a vaccine, with the World Health Organization identifying Geisbert's as the most promising candidate. Geisbert's work began in the early 2000s as a defense project focused on other strains of Ebola. In the wake of September 11 and concerns that terrorists might deploy Ebola and similar pathogens as biological weapons, something the Soviet Union had investigated during the Cold War, the U.S. Army provided funding to develop a vaccine for the virus. His first big breakthrough in 2003 found monkeys could be protected from Ebola with a single injection of the vaccine he had developed. But when Geisbert first published his findings a few years later, he found little commercial interest. There just wasn't a global market for Ebola vaccine, he says. It's not a moneymaker. Nobody really wanted to pick it up. That, in part, led Geisbert to look at whether this vaccine could protect monkeys from different strains of the disease, which would make it cheaper and easier to develop and mass produce. He tested a blend of vaccines against three of the four Ebola viruses known to harm humans with success and published the results in 2009. Interest in taking them beyond the lab reached a critical mass during the 2013 to 2016 Ebola epidemic, when the Zaire strain, the most common, infected 28,600 people and killed 11,300 in West Africa. The virus's rapid spread and high mortality rate prompted a race to develop a vaccine. That included one developed by pharmaceutical giant Merck, in part thanks to Geisbert's work. Dubbed Ervebo, it was deployed in a ring where contacts of the infected are vaccinated, effectively creating a buffered zone that limited the spread of the virus. The vaccine's success earned Geisbert a spot among Time magazine's Ebola fighters, whom the publication dubbed its People of the Year in 2014. But Geisbert's initial study omitted one strain of Ebola, Bundibugyo, because it has lower fatality rates and has caused just three outbreaks. That includes a 2012 outbreak that killed 30 people over about 3 months in the DRC, but was contained fairly quickly due to contact tracing and isolation. We thought that's probably the one that's least likely to pop up, Geisbert says. We guessed wrong. Concerned by that knowledge gap, In 2011, he decided to modify a vaccine, which led to the crab-eating macaque study. In the same study, he also finally tested a blend of existing Ebola vaccines on the Bongabongo strain, but they didn't provide 100% protection. If the 2012 outbreak had occurred after the major Zaire outbreak, Geisbert says, it's possible pharmaceutical companies might have been more keen to commercialize a vaccine that protects against the Bongabongo strain. But with the percent outbreak rivaling the 2013 to 2016 one in terms of scale and scope, efforts to play catch-up are going into high gear. Geisberg suspects WHO's experience with Ervebo is one of the reasons they favor his vaccine candidate, which is basically Bongabongo Ervebo, he says. WHO also noted the success of a similar RVSV-based vaccine targeting the Sudan strain of Ebola in a ring vaccination trial in 2025. The RVSV-based Bongabongo candidate's suitability for ring vaccination was backed by a 2023 study showing most of the monkeys were protected from the virus even after they were exposed if they had been vaccinated. That is crucial for ring vaccination to work. While the researchers vaccinated the monkeys on unrealistically quick 20 minutes after exposure, the proof of concept sets it apart from Moderna and the University of Oxford's candidates under development. There hasn't really been much development since that 2023 study because we weren't really expecting to see that strain, and also because historically it's been associated with lower rate mortality as well, says Courtney Woolsey, the lead author on the paper. Geisbert was a co-author and an assistant professor within the University of Texas Medical Branch. Nobody really makes money off of these vaccines, she adds. So there are funding barriers as well to advance these vaccines where people likely aren't going to make money. The nonprofit Coalition for Epidemic Preparedness Innovations has offered funding of up to $3.2 million to prepare and start testing the material needed to manufacture Geisbert's vaccine, which would be the first step towards human trials. The extensive safety data and prior regulatory experience from the RVSV-based vaccines used to combat the Zaire strain could help expedite approval pathways if it is shown to be successful. Rachel Bonovich, filovirus disease programming lead at CEPI, tells Wired over email, adding that developers would also be able to build on existing manufacturing processes. Even if it's not used in this outbreak, hopefully there will be clinical material that can be used in humans available for the next outbreak, Geisbert says, because it will probably pop up again. Even as the show's promise, there is still a chance his vaccine won't work. Scientists have not been able to obtain a live Bongabongo virus sample for testing due to stretched resources in the DRC and the logistical and bureaucratic complexity of obtaining and transporting refrigerated blood back to the U.S. While scientists believe the current strain is around 98% similar to the strain that caused the previous outbreaks, that unknown 2% presents a risk the vaccine won't be as effective as it was against the previous strain. When you look at the sequences, it's not different enough that I would predict that there would be a problem, but nothing's foolproof, Geisbert says. The International AIDS Vaccine Initiative in New York will prepare the vaccine candidate for production. The nonprofit biomedical research organization focuses on developing vaccines for global diseases where there is little financial incentive for development. The baton has been handed off, and I just sit back and hope that it works, whether it's the vaccine, whether it's somebody else's vaccine, Geisbert says. The next article is entitled, The U.S. Government is Letting a Key Data Center Regulation Expire. Victoria Elliott and Molly Taft, Source Wired. The U.S. government is quietly planning to allow a rule outlining the standards for federal data center usage and operations, known as the Federal Data Center Enhancement Act, FDCEA, to expire, according to sources who spoke to Wired. Neither Congress nor the Trump administration appears to be making significant moves to protect or extend a rule or put alternate plans in place. Data centers have become a hot-button issue in recent months as the tech industry goes all in on artificial intelligence and the infrastructure needed to power it. According to Gallup poll from May, more than 70% of Americans oppose the construction of data centers, the energy and water-intensive buildings that powered the AI boom in their communities. From Utah to Georgia, residents across the political spectrum have united to voice their resistance to the data center build-out. Despite the public backlash, the Office of Management and Budget, OMB, the government agency that sets guidance for how agencies implement policies in line with the president's agenda, is not providing any plans for how federal agencies should manage the sunset or continue to implement reporting beyond the timeline of the law. This, current and former workers at OMB and the General Services Administration, GSA, say, signals that the Trump administration is set to take an even more hands-off approach to data center oversight and regulation. A replacement for the requirements laid out in FDCEA would, in other administrations, have been in the works for months ahead of its expiration. An employee with the GSA, the agency that oversees the government's IT services and helps to implement the FDCEA, says that the lack of any sort of plan is highly uncommon. The employee spoke to Wired on the condition of anonymity for fear of retaliation. Never in the history of data center policies has a policy expired without another one having been painstakingly worked on for 3 years beyond the scenes, says the GSA employee. The technology has changed so much, it's not about getting everything right. It's about doing the best they can and updating to a new policy. They claim they're going to make sure private companies pay their fair share, but they haven't explained how they'll do that. As the federal government continues to push agencies to adopt AI tools, demand for data centers and other technical infrastructure is only set to grow. The Electric Power Research Institute, a nonpartisan research organization, estimates that by 2030, data centers could be consuming at least 9% of electricity in the U.S. Wired reached out to the offices of three senators who originally sponsored the FDCEA about what, if any, plans there are to replace or renew the law. There has been a burst of data center-related legislation introduced in Congress this year, from bills that mandate environmental reviews of data centers to bills designed to protect local moratoriums. However, it appears that none of these bills are designed to address the requirements in FDCEA, nor do they specifically address federally run or leased data centers. Data centers across the country house critical and sensitive information, and we need to ensure they are protected from increased cyber threats and natural disasters, Senator Jackie Rosen, who sponsored FDCEA when it was passed in 2023, told Wired in an email statement. My team and I are aware that the Federal Data Center Enhancement Act is set to sunset this fall and are looking at all options to ensure Americans' personal information housed in data centers continue to be secure. Rosen's office, however, would not elaborate on what those plans are. And at this point in time, we're out of time. We will continue this article next time.
1: 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Mind's Eye Radio.
2: As of 11:50 p.m., the National Weather Service has issued extreme heat warning for Belleville until Wednesday at 5 a.m. Belleville is experiencing dangerously hot conditions, with heat index values reaching between 105 and 110 degrees. This warning is in effect until midnight Thursday night. During this extreme heat, the risk of heat-related illnesses increases significantly. It is important to stay hydrated, remain in air-conditioned spaces, avoid direct sunlight, and check on neighbors and relatives. Remember not to leave children or pets in unattended vehicles, as temperatures inside can become lethal very quickly. If you must be outside, wear lightweight clothing and limit strenuous activities to the cooler parts of the day. Be alert for symptoms of heat exhaustion and heat stroke. Please stay aware of changing weather conditions.
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3: Good evening. This evening, expect clear skies. Tonight, look for clear skies with a low near 84. Wednesday, expect sunshine with a high near 98. Wednesday night, expect clear skies with a low near 82. Thursday, expect sunshine with a high near 94. Get your weather every hour right here on Mind's Eye Radio, your virtual newsstand.
4: In Belleville and Collinsville and Fairview Heights, it's sunny and 92 degrees.
5: 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The 2026 season of St. Louis City SC Soccer is underway at Energizer Park. 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Game time is at 7:30 p.m. On Saturday, July 25th, the Colorado Rapids come to visit Energizer Park, and kickoff is at 7:30 p.m. On Saturday, August 1st, City SC hosts Real Salt Lake. Game time is at 7:30 p.m. On Saturday, August 22nd, the Houston Dynamo FC comes to visit Energizer Park. Game time is at 7:30 p.m. On Sunday, August 30th, City SC hosts FC Dallas. Game time is at 6 p.m. On Saturday, September 12th, the Minnesota United FC comes to Energizer Park. Game time is at 7:30 p.m. On Saturday, September 19th, City SC hosts Toronto FC at Energizer Park. Game time is at 7:30 p.m. On Sunday, October 11th, LA Galaxy comes to visit Energizer Park, and kickoff is at 6 p.m. On Wednesday, October 14th, City SC hosts the Vancouver Whitecaps FC. Game time is at 7:30 p.m. On Wednesday, October 28th, the Portland Timbers come to town. Game time is at 7:30 p.m. And in our last audio-described game of the season, on Saturday, October 31st, City SC hosts San Diego FC. Kickoff is at 2 p.m. For the full list of events and links to purchase tickets, visit our calendar at bit.ly/upcoming-ad-events. 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
8: Good day, all. Brad Dearborn here. It is Tuesday, June the 30th. Last day of another month. We are ready today to dive into today's edition of the USA Today. As we do that, as always, we start on the front page with some of the lead stories. Today, this one has a headline that reads, Exclusive. Johnson says housing bill will become law, with or without Trump. The landmark housing bill that Congress approved last week will become law, with or without President Donald Trump's signature, House Speaker Mike Johnson says. The president will either allow the bipartisan bill that passed the House and Senate with overwhelming majorities to go into effect, or he'll come around to signing it, Johnson told USA Today in an exclusive interview at the U.S. Capitol. Johnson said he again pushed the president during a two-hour Oval Office meeting on Monday, June 29th, to sign the legislation that aims to make housing more affordable. He said he'll think about it, and we'll talk about it again this week, Johnson said. Either way, the bill will become law, Johnson asserted. He won't veto the bill. We already know that. He'll either allow it to just go into law, or he'll put his signature on it and take partial ownership, and he hopes he does the latter. Earlier in the day, Trump called the measure a big yawn and characterized it as so unimportant compared to the Save America Act, a Republican bill that would require would-be voters to provide proof of citizenship to register and vote photo identification to cast a ballot. Last week, the president abruptly canceled a housing bill signing ceremony, blocking the legislation from immediately becoming law. Trump said he would not support the housing bill until the GOP-backed voting legislation passes in the Senate, where it has not been able to gain the necessary support. The housing bill, formerly called the 21st Century Road to Housing Act, can still become law if Trump neither signs it nor vetoes it in 10 days, excluding Sundays. Johnson said over the weekend the bill would be formally transmitted to the White House on June 29th, officially starting the clock. He has, as you know, 10 days to make that determination. His point that he's been trying to make is that the Save America Act is his top priority, and it is mine as well. But I said, Mr. President, we can walk and chew gum at the same time, Johnson told USA Today on Monday evening. The housing bill has a lot of great policy, a lot of important things that he and I both promised to the voters. The last week has been a hectic one for the Speaker of the House. After the president played hardball with GOP leaders by holding the housing bill hostage, conservative hardliners in the House followed suit. A group of Republican lawmakers hijacked the legislative schedule, withholding votes until Johnson could find a viable path forward for the Save America Act. The GOP-run House has already passed versions of the voting reform bill multiple times. In the Senate, it faces opposition from moderate senators such as Alaska's Lisa Murkowski and Maine's Susan Collins. Amid the mutiny in the House, Johnson canceled unrelated votes, struggling to get enough support to move the legislation. The party infighting has fueled fresh fears from moderate Republicans in Congress about exactly how much the GOP can get done before the midterms, with lawmakers set to go on an extended recess at the end of next month. Despite the logical chaos, Johnson told USA Today he understands the political argument the president and conservatives in his party are trying to make. But he said that the housing bill will bring the country closer to the president's affordable housing objectives. I said, you should get the biggest black marker you can. Do that giant Trump signature across that, because there's a lot to be proud of there, Johnson said. Johnson also told reporters at the Capitol that he had a plan to satisfy Trump by merging the Save America Act with a must-pass annual defense policy bill. That gambit, however, could doom the defense bill, which authorizes key national security programs. All of Johnson's scrambling still hasn't satisfied hard-right Republicans in his party, such as Representative Anna Paulino Luna, the Florida Republican leading the House charged to pass the Save America Act. I'm not trying to be difficult, but this is what 80% of Americans want and what we promised the American people, she said Monday on X. And we move next to an article in the elections category. The headline here reads, Progressive Insurgency Hits Colorado Primaries. Should incumbents be worried? The wave of progressive candidates challenging mainstream Democrats may drown Senators Michael Bennet and John Hickenlooper in Colorado's June 30th primaries. Bennett is seeking to become Colorado's governor, while Hickenlooper is running for re-election, and neither is assured of victory. A week after a trio of dramatic wins by left-leaning congressional candidates in New York against incumbents and establishment picks, Bennett is trying to stave off Colorado Attorney General Phil Weiser, who has outraised him and is surging in the polls. Meanwhile, Hickenlooper is facing progressive Colorado State Senator Julie Gonzalez, who is challenging him from the left in the Democratic-dominated state. And in the Denver-based 1st Congressional District, Malat Kiros, a self-described Democratic Socialist, is trying to upend incumbent 15-term Democratic U.S. Representative Diana DeGette, Colorado's longest-serving member of Congress. The mood everywhere is anti-incumbent and pro-populism, disruption, and you can see it here, even though the state has trended reliably Democratic, said Kyle Saunders, a longtime political science professor at Colorado State University. In a race that's getting national attention, DeGette is facing the toughest test in her nearly three decades in Congress, from a challenger who wasn't even born when the 15-term incumbent first took office. Kiros, a 29-year-old political newcomer, is backed by Senator Bernie Sanders, independent from Vermont. Sanders, a Democratic Socialist who caucuses with the Democrats, describes Kiros as exactly the kind of bold leader who knows the current political and economic systems are broken and need bold reform. DeGette, age 68, who was an impeachment manager in the second impeachment trial of President Donald Trump in 2021, she is currently in line to become the top Democrat on the powerful House Energy and Commerce Committee. A former Colorado state lawmaker and civil rights attorney, DeGette was first elected in 1996 and has won re-election by wide margins ever since. The heavily Democratic district hasn't sent a Republican to Congress since 1970. Kiros, whose parents immigrated to Colorado from Ethiopia when she was a toddler, began her congressional campaign last year after losing her job as an associate at a New York securities law firm after she posted a public letter defending critics of Israel's military action in Gaza from accusations of anti-Semitism in November of 2023. She has worked part-time as a barista while pursuing a doctorate in public affairs at the University of Colorado, Denver, since returning to Colorado. While Israel has become a flashpoint in this race, DeGette's greatest vulnerability is ultimately her long tenure in Congress. Aaron Covey, the House of Representatives editor for the nonpartisan Cook Political Report, which forecasts U.S. elections, told this to USA Today. The generational component intensifies the ideological contrast between the two of them, Covey said. DeGette narrowly qualified for the June primary ballot, coming in second to Kiros during the 1st District Democratic Assembly in March. In Colorado, candidates need at least 30% of the vote at the pre-primary party assembly to earn ballot access, and DeGette received just 33% compared to Kiros' 67%. Kiros was able to sneak up on her, a clear warning sign that there was real energy behind Kiros' campaign, and DeGette was caught off guard by it, Covey said. Polls overall anticipate a tight race, including a June 19th survey by the news site Zetio, showing DeGette trailing Kiros 41% to 36%. The safe seat bargain was always keep your head down, don't embarrass anybody, and the seat's yours until you decide to leave, Saunders said. Kiros is calling that a bad deal, and enough Democratic voters are nodding along that DeGette is sweating in late June. Kiros is hoping she can capture the momentum similar to the victorious congressional slate endorsed by New York Mayor Zohran Mamdani, which included Brad Lander, Daria Lisa Avila Chevalier, and Claire Valdez, a trio who favored abolishing U.S. immigration and customs enforcement and labeled Israel's actions in Gaza a genocide. Sanders' endorsement could prove big for Quiroz to separate herself from University of Colorado regent and business owner Wanda James, who's also running for Degette's spot and promises similar changes, Saunders noted. It's the Colorado version of the energy that's powered the New York primaries, but with a Colorado twist, because Quiroz and James are both changing the change vote. They may split it and hand Degette a plurality win, Saunders said. Though Colorado leans Democratic, the former swing state has an independent streak. Roughly half of the state's voters are unaffiliated with either party, and they're allowed to vote in primaries, which can make it harder for more extreme candidates. Colorado's semi-open primary lets unaffiliated voters in, which could dilute exactly the kind of closed primary-based mobilization that fueled an upset in New York, Saunders said. In the race for Colorado's Democratic gubernatorial nomination, three-term Senator Michael Bennett is attempting to beat State Attorney General Phil Weiser, who has outfinanced him and is climbing in the polls in the contest to succeed term-limited Governor Jared Polis. Democrats have won every Rocky Mountain State gubernatorial election since 2008. Bennett once had a 27-point lead in a Keating research poll in February, but the race is now tight. One poll in May, conducted by Colorado Community Research, had Weiser ahead of Bennett by 7 points, and another poll conducted in June by Public Policy Polling had Bennett ahead by 6 points. With close to a fifth of the electorate still undecided, those knocking on doors in the final hours seeking votes could decide the outcome. Saunders said the race is a genuine toss-up, but Bennett is still the safer bet due to his better name recognition, a deeper network, and far more money in his orbit. But this race has tightened enough that he has to sweat it, Saunders said. Matthew Klein, an elections analyst, wrote for the Cook Political Report on June 23rd that this race for governor has featured increasingly bitter attacks, less centered on specific policies and more about which candidate has the chutzpah, a Yiddish word meaning audacity, to push back against Trump. Though Bennett is framing himself as a champion for change, his long tenure in an unproductive Congress may be a handicap among Democratic voters who are increasingly frustrated with the status quo. Bennett is known as a centrist Democrat. He was among the Gang of Eight, a bipartisan group that created a sweeping immigration reform bill in 2013, and was a key proponent of expanded child tax credit. He unsuccessfully ran for president in 2020, focusing on restoring integrity in government and economic mobility. While Weiser had raised more money, $6.4 million, than Bennett, who's at $4.6 million in direct campaign donations, according to the Colorado Secretary of State's office at the start of June, Saunders has said both candidates were on a record pace for funding, thanks to outside interests. The Bennett-aligned super PAC, Rocky Mountain Way, has banked roughly $10.3 million, several times more than the pro-Weiser PAC. Most of that has come from billionaire and former New York City Mayor Mike Bloomberg, a centrist billionaire Democrat who was first elected as a Republican, then later as an independent. Hickenlooper, a former Colorado governor and Denver mayor, seeking re-election to the Senate after one term, is being challenged in the Democratic primary by progressive Colorado State Senator Julie Gonzalez, age 43, who argues a younger voice is needed. The 74-year-old Hickenlooper, who has a sizable fundraising advantage, is still favored to win, according to Saunders. A former petroleum geologist and brewpub owner, Hickenlooper has called himself an extreme moderate. and was known for enthusiastically supporting hydraulic fracturing, otherwise known as fracking, the controversial method of extracting natural gas and oil, as governor. Gonzalez says Hickenlooper has failed to offer a bold and fierce critique of the Trump administration. Hickenlooper leads Gonzalez 41% to 34% in the primary, according to a June 8th poll released by the Colorado Community Research, a polling firm. What Gonzalez is doing is exposing the gap between where the Democratic base is right now and where a 74-year-old institutionalist sits, Saunders said. Her pitch is generational change and a more confrontational posture toward Trump. And the fact that it's getting any traction at all against an incumbent of Hickenlooper's stature tells you the Democratic base is restless. Hickenlooper declined to debate Gonzalez, which Saunders described as a move of someone protecting a lead, not someone who's nervous. And staying in the world of politics, but moving over to the court area, we find this headline. Supreme Court decisions live. Birthright citizenship ruling expected. The Supreme Court closes out its term Tuesday, June 30th, with a decision about one of President Donald Trump's top priorities, redefining birthright citizenship, and two other significant rulings. Trump signed an executive order the first day of his second term to limit citizenship to children born to citizens or legal permanent residents, rather than tourists or undocumented immigrants. But the High Court has interpreted the Constitution's 14th Amendment for more than 125 years as granting citizenship to all babies born in the country, regardless of parentage. Another pair of cases deal with whether West Virginia and Idaho can ban transgender athletes from participating in female sports teams. Trump has been a vocal opponent of transgender athletes. The court will also decide whether to ditch one of the last checks on money in politics. Trump's fellow Republicans have challenged limits capping how much parties can spend on campaigns coordinated with candidates. On Monday, the High Court handed Trump a mixed bag in its rulings, giving the president more flexibility in firing the heads of independent agencies, but allowing a Federal Reserve governor to remain in office while she challenges her removal. The court also allowed states to count mail-in ballots postmarked by Election Day that arrived days later. 27 states bar transgender girls and women from joining female sports teams. Other states either prohibit such bans or have not taken a position as yet. Trump, who campaigned on the issue, has moved to cut off federal funding to schools that allow transgender females to participate in girls' and women's sports. After Trump issued his executive order last year, the NCAA limited competition in women's sports to athletes who were assigned female at birth, and the U.S. Olympic and Paralympic Committee said it would comply with Trump's order. Idaho and West Virginia, the two states whose bans are being challenged, describe the participation of transgender athletes in female sports as a significant problem. But advocates say the scope of the issue has been blown out of proportion. There are no definitive statistics about how many students are affected by state bans. In 2024, NCAA President Charlie Baker told a Senate panel he was aware of fewer than 10 transgender athletes competing in all college sports across U.S. campuses. The Williams Institute at the UCLA School of Law, a think tank that researches sexual orientation and gender identity issues, estimates that as many as 122,000 transgender youth could be participating in high school level team athletics. At the college level, less than 1.5% of student athletes are probably transgender, according to the Institute. Idaho's law prohibits transgender women and girls from playing on female teams from primary school through college, including both intramural sports and competitive elite teams. West Virginia's band also applies at every level of competition, but only from middle school through college. Neither law takes into account players' athletic ability or how far along they are in their transition. Before the ban, transgender girls in West Virginia could compete on female teams unless the state athletic body determined their participation was unsafe or unfair to other athletes. Under President Trump's policy, roughly 255,000 children born on U.S. soil each year would start life without U.S. citizenship, according to the Migration Policy Institute. That's about 6

status, including those with pending asylum claims, undocumented immigrants who were brought to the U.S. as children, and people who entered through humanitarian programs. More than 90% come from Latin America, Asia, Africa, and the Caribbean. Trump said the Supreme Court should uphold his proposed restrictions on birthright citizenship, but that he would accept the decision if the justices rule against him. "It's tremendously destructive. It's extremely costly," Trump told reporters in the Oval Office on June 29th. "It's up to them, but in terms for the good of the country, it would be great if they didn't allow it." President Trump's order was immediately challenged through multiple lawsuits filed by expectant parents, immigrant rights groups, and 22 state attorneys general. The parents representing their children in the lawsuit, Trump versus Barbara, included a woman from Honduras who has lived in the United States since 2024 and gave birth months after Trump signed his executive order. Identified by the pseudonym Barbara, the woman said in court filings that she's seeking asylum from gang activity in Honduras, and her family has become part of the local community in New Hampshire. Another mother who challenged the order came to the United States from Taiwan in 2013 on a student visa and is applying for a work visa. She and her husband have four children, three born in the United States after Trump's executive order, and one born after. And this next article takes us into the world of crime, and the headline here states, "Over half a million stolen in ATM jackpotting scheme," officials say. Four men stole more than $500,000 from Connecticut's ATMs and have been charged in federal court, according to authorities. The robberies unfolded in August of 2025, according to the U.S. Attorney's Office for the District of Connecticut. The men conspired to steal cash from at least nine ATMs that month in a jackpotting scheme, which involves using specialized hardware and malware that forces an ATM to dispense its stored cash, prosecutors told in a June 29th press release. Euclidus Marino Itiner, 28, of Raleigh, North Carolina, William Ricardo Flores, 49, of the Bronx in New York, Alberto Jose Freitas Arvilla, 41, of Queens, New York, and Luis Jose Freitas Arvilla, 38, of Lynn, Massachusetts, were arrested on June 25th and charged with interstate transportation of stolen property and conspiracy. They're all Venezuelan nationals, according to prosecutors. At least nine ATMs in southern Connecticut were targeted between August 8th and August 18th of 2025, according to a criminal complaint. One of the ATMs had a recently installed software patch that prevented the men from stealing any cash, but a total of $529,220 was taken from the eight others, according to investigators in the complaint. An ATM in Fairfield, Connecticut, at a rest-off area of I-95, had the largest total stolen at $136,000, according to the complaint. If convicted, the men face up to 10 years in federal prison for the interstate transportation of stolen property charges and up to 5 years for the conspiracy charges themselves. USA Today has reached out to the Office of the Federal Public Defender for the District of Connecticut for the comment. According to investigators in the criminal complaint, the men carried out a similar pattern at each of the ATMs they hid in the scheme, as was seen on surveillance videos. First, Alberto Freitas Arvila would unplug the ATM and use a bezel key to open its hood, accessing the inside of the machine while Luis Freitas Arvila stood watch. Alberto Freitas Arvila inserted a card into a computer component of the ATM, then plugged the ATM back in and turned it on and left the area. Itinari, Flores, and Luis Freitas Arvila would then take turns appearing to approach the ATM, insert a card and enter a PIN,
withdraw cash, and then

0: repeat the process. They would sometimes change clothes in between to avoid suspicion when approaching the same ATM multiple times for extended periods. Investigators wrote this in the complaint. They would continue the process for up to several hours at each location, according to the complaint. The men put the cash inside waste packs where their pockets, investigators said. Photos apparently taken by the men themselves show wads of cash on the seat of a car, in a plastic bag, and in stacks on the floor of a location in New York. So here's what was stolen from each ATM targeted by the men, according to the criminal complaint. On August 8th of 2025, $23,200 from an ATM at Cumberland Farms convenience store in Milford, Connecticut. Also on August the 8th of 2025, no loss from an ATM at Cumberland Farms, Ansonia, Connecticut, due to a software patch that had prevented this type of theft. On August 14th of 25, $136,000 from an ATM at I-95 rest area in Fairfield. On August 15th, $66,400 from an ATM at an I-95 rest area in Branford. August 16th of 2025, $42,020 from an ATM at an I-95 rest area in Madison, Connecticut. Also on August 16th of 25, $84,000 from an ATM at an I-95 rest area, also in Madison. August 17th of 25, $61,600 from an ATM at an I-95 rest area in Darien, Connecticut. On August the 18th of 25, $58,400 from an ATM at the I-95 rest area in Darien. And also on August 18th of 25, $57,600 from an ATM at an I-95 rest area in Darien, Connecticut. And this next article changes subject matter dramatically. The headline reads, Red, White, and Burns. What to know about July 4th fireworks safety? As America heads into the main event of its 250th birthday celebration this weekend, people across the country are loading up on fireworks to mark the occasion. But what many people would consider to be the most innocuous of the household fireworks collection actually poses the greatest danger. So here's what you should know about consumer fireworks and how to safely celebrate this 4th of July. Every year around Independence Day, 10,000 to 15,000 people go to the emergency room with fireworks-related injuries, with upwards of 15 people dying from household pyrotechnics, according to reports from the Consumer Product Safety Commission. The injuries and deaths are attributed to several factors, including fireworks misuse, malfunctions, unpredictable flight paths, tip-overs, and late ignitions. Last year, 15 people died and an estimated 13,000 were treated in emergency rooms around the country, the CPSC noted in a recent news release. In 2019, the commission recorded 12 deaths and 10,000 injuries. A full 10% of last year's 13,000 injuries came from a common firework that many people would regard as the safest, the Humble Sparkler. That number is consistent with a 2019 CPSC report, which found that at least 12%, or 900 injuries, sparklers were the most dangerous firework in American households. Sparklers, often given to young kids, can reach temperatures above 2,000 degrees Fahrenheit, posing significant danger to a person's hands, fingers, arms, and face. In 2019, the most dangerous fireworks after sparklers were firecrackers, responsible for 800 injuries, followed by bottle rockets, which accounted for another 400. That same year, burns accounted for 57% of reported injuries, with people also suffering lacerations and contusions, as well as fractures and sprains. In its 2019 report, the CPSC noted that children under the age of 15 accounted for 36% of injuries that year, while nearly half of those who visited the emergency room with the fireworks-related injury were under 20. By 2025, those numbers had shifted slightly, as most injuries were seen among the 15 to 24-year-old age bracket. Men and boys made up an overwhelming majority of fireworks-related injuries in 2019 at 66%, compared with 34% of women and girls. The CPSC detailed several measures revelers should take to celebrate safely this year, including the following. Buy only legal consumer fireworks from reputable retailers. Never use homemade, altered, or illegal fireworks, and always follow the instructions on the label. Keep children away from fireworks, including sparklers. Sparklers burn at temperatures of about 2,000 degrees Fahrenheit, hot enough to melt some metals and cause serious burns in seconds. Keep water nearby. Have a bucket of water or a garden hose ready in case of fire to safely soak used fireworks. Never use fireworks while impaired by alcohol or drugs. Light one firework at a time, then move away quickly. Never lean over a firework while lighting the fuse. Never aim, throw, or point fireworks at people, animals, or buildings. Never hold, wear, or attach fireworks to your body or clothing, and use fireworks only as directed by the manufacturer. And don't try to relight a dud. Wait at least 20 minutes, then soak it thoroughly in water before disposing of it. And the safest way to celebrate? Leave fireworks to the professionals and enjoy public fireworks displays in your community. And this next article takes us into the military area. The headline here reads, U.S. Marine declared dead after disappearing from ship, military says. A U.S. Marine who was reported missing from a ship off the Southern California coast last week has been declared dead, military officials announced on June 29th. Lance Corporal Armando Ortiz Canseco, age 21, was reported missing from the USS Anchorage, an amphibious transport dock ship, homeported at Naval Base San Diego, on the morning of June 25th, according to a news release from the I Marine Expeditionary Force. Ortiz Canseco was serving aboard the ship during integrated training between the 13th Marine Expeditionary Unit and the Macon Island Amphibious Ready Group, according to officials. The I Marine Expeditionary Force, which is a Marine Air Ground Task Force based at Marine Corps Base Camp Pendleton in California, said Ortiz Canseco was lost at sea and declared deceased on June 27th. His disappearance prompted an extensive search and rescue operation, which transitioned into a recovery operation, according to the same officials. These officials did not provide additional details about the circumstances surrounding Ortiz Canseco's disappearance. The incident remains under investigation. On behalf of the Marines and sailors of the 13th Marine Expeditionary Unit, I extend our deepest condolences to the family and loved ones of Lance Corporal Ortiz Canseco, Colonel Richard Alvarez, the commanding officer of the 13th Marine Expeditionary Unit, said in a statement. He earned the title of United States Marine and served his country with honor and commitment. We mourn alongside his family, and we remain committed to bringing him home. Ortiz Canseco enlisted in the Marine Corps in April of 2023 and received the title of U.S. Marine in June of 2023, according to officials. After completing recruit training in the Infantry Marine Corps, he became an 0311 rifleman and was assigned to the 2nd Battalion, 1st Marine Regiment at Camp Pendleton. He then transferred to 2nd Battalion, 4th Marine Regiment, according to officials, and most recently, Ortiz Canseco was temporarily assigned to the USS Anchorage in preparation for training between the 13th Marine Expeditionary Unit and Macon Island Amphibious Ready Group, according to the officials. Ortiz and Canseco was a recipient of both the Marine Corps Good Conduct Medal and Sea Service Deployment Ribbon, according to officials. His disappearance marks the latest incident in recent weeks involving the U.S. military searching for missing service members. In May, two U.S. Army soldiers went missing in Morocco after participating in military exercises called the African Lion 26, the African Command said in a statement at the time. The African Lion is an annual joint exercise hosted by Morocco, Ghana, Senegal, and Tunisia that aims to strengthen the interoperability among U.S. forces, NATO allies, and African partner nations, according to the U.S. Army of Europe and Africa website. The soldiers went missing on May 2nd near the Camp Dre training area near the city of Tantan in southwestern Morocco, USA Today previously reported. More than 1,000 U.S. and Moroccan military and service personnel were involved in the search operation. The bodies of the soldiers, who were later identified as First Lieutenant Kendrick Lamont Key Jr., 27, and Specialist Mariah Simone Collington, 19, was recovered more than a week later, according to the Army. At U.S. News, the Associated Press and the BBC reported that the soldiers fell off a cliff during an off-duty recreational hike. And we move to an article that allows us a visit into the health world. The headline here reads, "Fish oil supplements no match for Alzheimer's risk," new study finds. Fish oil supplements and omega-3 fatty acids are often touted as a panacea for everything from heart health and brain function to immune systems and overall everyday well-being. But a new study is questioning these supplements' effectiveness. When part of a person's regular diet, omega-3 fatty acids certainly play a vital role in maintaining health over the long term. A new study suggests that the efficacy of supplements in particular may be overstated, especially for those who are at risk of developing Alzheimer's disease. So here's what we should know about the study, including what its researchers believe are the true health benefits of fish oil supplements. According to a new study out of the Keck School of Medicine at the University of Southern California, omega-3s found in fish oil supplements have no measurable impact on brain health in adults who are at an increased risk of Alzheimer's disease. The placebo-controlled double-blind study was conducted over 2 years and included 365 participants, ages 55 to 80, all of whom were at an elevated risk of developing Alzheimer's. What the researchers found, in short, was that high-dose omega-3 supplements did not improve memory, cognitive function, or brain cell loss associated with Alzheimer's. We all wish there was a silver bullet for preventing Alzheimer's, but our findings showed that fish oil supplements do not appear to protect brain health, said Dr. Hussein Naji Yassin, director of the USC Center for Personalized Brain Health and lead investigator of the study. While omega-3s play an important role in forming brain cell connections needed for cognition, our results do not support fish oil supplements as a preventive measure against Alzheimer's. The participants were split into two groups, one receiving a placebo and the other took a supplement containing 2,000 milligram of docosahexaenoic acid, or DHA, an omega-3 fatty acid that plays an important role in brain function. First, the researchers wanted to ensure that the DHA was successfully reaching the brain. They found that after 6 months, those taking the supplement showed a 17% increase in the nutrient's presence in the fluid that surrounds the brain and spinal cord. Armed with this information, they wanted to know whether it was actually affecting a participant's cognitive abilities. The answer, according to two separate analyses, was a resounding no. One involved testing all participants' memory and thinking abilities at the start of the study, and again at the study's conclusion 2 years later. Those who took the DHA supplement failed to perform better than those who took the placebo. Meanwhile, brain imaging scans also showed that the hippocampus, a part of the brain associated with memory and used as a barometer for Alzheimer's diagnosis and brain aging, shrank at a similar rate among those who took the supplement and those who didn't. Looking ahead, the team wants to understand why the DHA, despite reaching the brain, has no impact on brain health. We're focused on better understanding how the brain processes omega-3s and whether factors such as poor health, dietary pattern, genetic risk, and age may change the brain's ability to effectively absorb and use omega-3s, Yasin said. We're working toward a way to develop medications that may help the brain better utilize these nutrients to preserve cognitive function. According to the researchers, eating a Mediterranean-style diet remains one of the best ways to mitigate Alzheimer's risk, as it is naturally rich in fish and omega-3 fatty acids. More generally, practicing healthy lifestyle habits like regular exercise, quality sleep, and a balanced diet is the strongest defense against Alzheimer's disease. Living a healthy lifestyle is the brain's equivalent of getting regular car maintenance and high-quality oil changes, Yasin said. The brain is more likely to lose greater function if health issues in other parts of the body go unaddressed. In the same way that our car engines stop working if regular maintenance is skipped. And staying in the world of health, we move along to an article under this headline, Why Flu Shots Are Back for Some U.S. Troops. Some military personnel are once again required to receive vaccines in the wake of an outbreak, 2 months after Pentagon Chief Pete Hegseth did away with the 80-year-old mandate. Chief Pentagon spokesman Sean Parnell told USA Today in a statement on Wednesday, June 24th, that the Department of the Army, Department of the Navy, Department of the Air Force, National Security Agency, and Defense Health Agency had been granted exceptions from the new guidance passed out by Hegseth in April, which made the influenza shot optional. The decisions were based upon thorough risk assessments and are designed to maximize operational readiness, lethality, and force generation while safeguarding at-risk populations, Parnell said. The department remains committed to the health and readiness of our warfighters and civilian personnel. Hegseth previously announced the suspension of flu vaccine mandates for service members in an April 21st social media post, saying making the shot optional was a move to restore freedom and strength to U.S. forces. The flu mandate had been military policy since at least 1945, though vaccine mandates in the U.S. military at large have been documented back to the Revolutionary War. We're seizing this moment to discard any absurd, overreaching mandates that only weaken our warfighting capabilities, said Hegseth. If you, an American warrior entrusted to defend this nation, believe that the flu vaccine is in your best interest, then you're free to take it. You should. But we will not force you because your body, your faith, your convictions are not negotiable. Several reports of an outbreak of flu among recruits at the Lackland Air Force Base located in San Antonio, Texas, began emerging in mid-June when the New York Times reported that 160 recruits had fallen ill. The Air Force confirmed the existence of a localized influenza outbreak among trainees at basic military training in a statement to USA Today on Wednesday, June the 24th. Medical professionals and public health officials have implemented mitigation measures to isolate and treat symptomatic trainees to reduce further exposure and continue to monitor the situation, it said. Symptomatic trainees are receiving the appropriate care with antiviral medications such as Tamiflu. Once they are cleared by medical professionals, they will return to training. The Times reported that uptake of the vaccine had fallen to just 40% after the mandate was dropped, down from what would have been close to 100% based on the previous requirements. For influenza, herd immunity, which reduces the spread of disease across an entire population, is achieved through a roughly 83% vaccination rate within a community, a much lower rate than other diseases like measles, which requires closer to 95%. And now's a good time for us to jump forward into this USA Today, into the money section. And on the front page of that section, we find this headline in the personal finance area. America's favorite investment is not what you think. Gallup runs an annual poll to determine America's most popular long-term investment. In nearly two decades of polling, Americans have never picked stocks. Financial experts routinely pick the stock market as the best investment choice for long-term gains. In the 40 years through 2025, Fidelity reports, the S&P 500 has delivered an average return of 11.5% per year. And yet, when Gallup has asked Americans to name the best long-term investment in periodic polls, stocks have never come out on top. In a 2026 poll, when respondents were asked to choose among six best long-term investments, the top answer, by a wide margin, was real estate. Here's the breakdown. Real estate was 38%, stocks and mutual funds 20%, gold 18%, savings accounts and CDs 12%, bonds 4%, and cryptocurrency 2%. Gallup has asked the same question more or less every year since 2007, and real estate has led the survey every year since 2013. Before 2013, however, investors gave very different answers. In 2008, as the Great Recession descended, Americans picked the humble savings account and the certificate of deposit as their favorite long-term investment in Gallup polls. Neither stocks nor homes looked very safe investment-wise in 2008. The S&P 500 lost nearly 40% of its value that year as the housing market collapsed. During the Great Recession, nothing was performing well, and that's why savings accounts won, said Matt Frankel, a certified financial planner at the Motley Fool. In 2011, Gallup added gold to the survey as an investment choice, and gold won the best investment contest in that year and the next. Investment experts say the survey results prove, more than anything, that American investors don't entirely trust the stock market. Investors had a very poor experience in stocks in the 2007 to 2009 period, said Christine Benz, a director of personal finance and retirement planning at Morningstar. It's difficult to like stocks at times. More recently, experts say the Gallup survey illustrates America's love for homes. Compared with mercurial stocks, real estate feels like a stable investment. Home prices dropped dramatically during the Great Depression, but that dip was an anomaly. Over the past several decades, home prices have trended mostly higher. Real estate has historically gone up almost every year, Frankel said. There are very few times in history when real estate has gone backward. When it comes to long-term investments, however, safer doesn't always mean better. If there's a correct answer to the Gallup poll question, according to Frankel, Benz, and other investment experts, it's stocks. Over the past 30 years, stock prices have risen at four times the pace of home prices, according to a Motley Fool analysis. The best long-term investment, without question, is the stock market, said Caleb Silver, editor-in-chief of Investopedia. Here's another way to compare stocks and real estate as investments. From 1992 and 2024, the S&P yielded an average return of 10.4% a year, according to Investopedia. In the same years, home prices grew by about 5.5%. It's surprising to me that stocks aren't a more consistent favorite in the Gallup poll, Ben said, because based on the data, stocks beat all these other asset classes, hands down. Why, then, have Americans consistently picked real estate as the best investment in the Gallup poll? Well, here's one reason. Americans are more likely to own homes than to own stocks. Roughly two-thirds of American households own their primary residence, according to the Federal Survey of Consumer Finances from 2022, the most recent edition. By contrast, only 21% of households own directly held stocks with shares in their own name. Real estate is the investment that most survey respondents understand, Frankel said. For many Americans, a home functions somewhat like a savings account. When you buy a home with a mortgage, you enter a years-long cycle of building equity with your mortgage payments and the gradual appreciation of the home's value. Home ownership has helped millions of Americans achieve the American dream. A home feels like a safe investment. So do savings accounts, CDs, and gold, the asset class that topped the Gallup poll at times in the Great Recession era. Older generations traditionally feel like gold and real estate are better investments than the stock market because they've lived through stock market crashes and watched their wealth evaporate. Lately, gold has looked like a great investment. At one point in early 2026, the price of gold was up roughly 75% over 1 year and 200% over 5 years. And gold was outperforming stocks. Gold has shed some value since, and the recent run-up is atypical. Adjusted for inflation, gold was worth about as much in late 2024 as in early 1980. So is gold the best long-term investment? Probably not, investment experts say. It functions better as a small part of a diversified portfolio. A little bit of gold can actually help diversify, so it's worth looking at, Ben said. But I think investors should avoid these either-or scenarios. And we move to another article in the money section. This one deals a bit in the health area. The headline reads, Medicare will help pay for weight loss drugs Wegovy and Zepbound. Here's what to know. Millions of older adults could soon qualify for popular GLP-1 weight loss drugs such as Wegovy and Zepbound under a Medicare pilot program. On July 1st, the Centers for Medicare and Medicaid Services will launch the Medicare GLP-1 Bridge program for enrollees who qualify for prescription weight loss medication based on height, weight, and other criteria. Older adults who get the weight loss drugs will pay a monthly $50 copay, with Medicare covering the rest of the cost. The Bridge program is a significant change because Medicare, the federal health program mainly for adults 65 and older, has been prohibited from covering weight loss medications, including GLP-1s. The Bridge program will run through the end of 2027. The program could help older adults afford the popular medications sought by many, despite list prices that can exceed $1,000 and spotty insurance coverage. Although drug makers have cut prices for cash-paying customers, more than half of adults on GLP-1 say the drugs have been difficult to afford, according to KFF, a health policy nonprofit. KFS said 9% of adults 65 and older use GLP-1s, while usage was slightly higher for younger adults. Medicare's Bridge program comes as companies that back health insurance for most working-age adults are cutting back coverage. A survey from Mercer, a consultant, published June 11th, found about 6% of large employers will drop coverage of GLP-1 weight loss drugs in 2026, and another 5% plan to drop coverage in 2027. Nearly half of large employers covered the weight loss drugs in 2025. Employees that pay for insurance benefits have seen their costs continue to rise, said Raymond Brown, Mercer's North American clinical pharmacy leader. Employers are asking, can I continue to manage these costs as they increase? Medicare beneficiaries must have prescription drug coverage, known as Part D, to be eligible for the medications. People must get a prescription from a doctor or other licensed prescriber, and they will be subject to prior authorization.
1: 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Good morning. 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
4: 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Grab yourself a cup of coffee and relax while we bring you the morning news. 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
5: Hello, welcome. I'm Bill Farrell, and I'll be reading today from the St. Louis Post-Dispatch. Here's the first story. Parents of a Missouri teen say the company behind the social media Snapchat application Snapchat bears blame after a man raped their 12-year-old daughter in St. Charles County. Two parents, identified only by their initials in court records, have filed suit against Snap Incorporated in St. Charles County Circuit Court on behalf of their daughter. Snapchat was presented as a lighthearted and entertaining application, but became a gateway to her sexual exploitation, the lawsuit says. The lawsuit adds to the legal scrutiny facing Snap and other social media companies amid mounting addiction and sexual exploitation concerns by parents and elected officials. Last week, Arkansas Attorney General Tim Griffin sued Snap, claiming it built a platform that exposes children to sextortion rings, predatory grooming, violent content, and more. Also last week, a U.S. House committee reached a bipartisan deal on a plan that would enact social media protections for children. And in Missouri, the mother of a 13-year-old St. Louis girl sued Roblox Corporated last year, alleging a man groomed and sexually exploited her daughter on the online gaming platform. In the current case, the family's attorney, Matthew Bergman, said the app creates the perfect environment for predators to exploit children, and company executives have repeatedly failed to make the platform safe. This assault did not happen in a vacuum. It happened because Snapchat's product design made it easy for a predator to reach and manipulate an unsuspecting child, said Bergman, founding attorney of the Seattle-based Social Media Victims Law Center. A spokesperson for Snap said Friday in an email that the company was in the early stages of reviewing the complaint. We care deeply about the safety and well-being of all Snapchatters, and our teams have worked for years to build safeguards, launch safety tutorials, partner with experts, and work with law enforcement to help prevent the misuse of our platform, Snap said in a statement sent by spokesperson Monique Bellamy. The lawsuit also names Gabriel Joel Valentin Rios as a defendant. He pleaded guilty in March to statutory rape and enticement of the girl, and was sentenced to 18 years in prison. Valentin Rios befriended the girl on Snapchat in 2021 when she was 11, according to charging documents in the criminal case. Valentin Rios, then 25, told the girl he was 17. Later, he convinced the girl, who had turned 12, to meet him for sex, the charging documents say. The lawsuit filed this week said Valentin Rios used various Snapchat features such as Quick Add and Snap Map to connect with the girl, disguise his appearance, groom her, find out where she lived, and pressure her into an in-person meetup. The lawsuit said that as early as 2019, Snap's internal research showed the Quick Add feature was recommending strangers to users more than half the time. Valentin Rios Bitmoji cartoon avatar, meanwhile, disguised his appearance and made him look like a young, innocuous, and friendly-looking boy, the lawsuit said. The Snap Map feature, the lawsuit said, gave Valentin Rios access to the girl's home address. The lawsuit also alleged Valentin Rios was able to create a second Snapchat account to find teenage girls and hide his predatory conduct from his then-girlfriend, despite Snapchat forbidding multiple personal accounts. The lawsuit said Snap executives were made aware in 2024 of a sextortion handbook circulating on the dark web that coaches predators on how to connect with children using Snapchat features. But Snap hasn't disabled the quick add feature for minors, fixed other defects and dangerous features, or warned parents and children about known dangers, the lawsuit alleges. Snapchat users must be 13 years old to use the app, but the lawsuit alleges the company knowingly allowed underage users. The lawsuit accuses Snap of aiding and abetting Valentin Rios of product liability for defective design and failure to warn of dangers, negligence, violating the Missouri Merchandising Practices Act, unjust enrichment, and invasion of privacy. St. Louis attorney Eric Holland of the Holland Law Firm, who's also representing the family, said the lawsuit would help lift the veil on Snap's choices. For too long, social media companies have hidden behind secrecy while their products expose children to preventable harm, he said in the news release. The family is seeking an unspecified amount of damages. Our next item from the Post-Dispatch writes that a 10-year-old boy was charged by juvenile authorities Saturday with first-degree murder in the death of an infant girl in the city's Baden neighborhood, police said. The girl's father, Camarion Parnell, has also been charged in the case. The boy, who authorities did not name because he's charged in juvenile court, was arrested after police responded Friday to a home in the 8400 block of North Broadway and found 7-month-old Kiyomi Parker had been shot. Police rushed Kiyomi to a police SUV and tried to save her life, closing down roads as they sped to the hospital. The girl died after they arrived, police said. The St. Louis Metropolitan Police Department detectives have been working around the clock to investigate the senseless shooting, police spokesman Mitch McCoy wrote on X. The juvenile courts have issued a murder first charge against a 10-year-old boy that pulled the trigger. Details of the charges against the 10-year-old would only become public if he's charged in adult court. Under Missouri law, only juveniles older than 12 can be certified to stand trial as adults. Police did not provide details Saturday of what led up to the shooting and declined to say how the 10-year-old got the gun, citing the ongoing investigation. Kiyomi's father, Parnell, has also been charged with murder in connection with the girl's death. St. Louis prosecutors on Saturday charged Parnell of East St. Louis with second-degree murder and 2 counts of endangering the welfare of a child. Police said the boy who's charged took a gun that Parnell stored under a mattress and shot Kiyomi. The boy allegedly told police that he had taken the gun out before. Parnell told police the gun was his and that he had stored it under the mattress, charging documents say. Parnell was being held without bond. Police said in charging documents that a 7-year-old child was also present in the home. It's not clear what relationship Parnell had with other children in the house. Charging documents show Parnell was living in the 1100 block of St. Rose Lane in East St. Louis. Kiyomi was the second child to be fatally shot in the city in the past few days. Last week, Norman Hardaway, age 15, died after he was shot near South Taylor and Chateau Avenues in the Forest Park Southeast neighborhood. A third fatal shooting involving a juvenile this year was on June 6 when 16-year-old Oliver Williams was killed at a market on East Lee Avenue in the O'Fallon neighborhood. A report on the city police website said there had been 24 juveniles shot this year through June 14th. The same number as at the same date last year. This year's total is now 26. Our next few items are related to Supreme Court decisions that were made on Monday. The Supreme Court on Monday said Mississippi can count late arriving mail-in ballots handing a defeat to President Trump, who's trying to curtail voting by mail. The court upheld a state law allowing ballots cast by Election Day to be counted if they're received within 5 days. Justice Amy Coney Barrett and Chief Justice John Roberts joined the court's three liberal justices in backing the law. The question today is not whether requiring ballots to be received by Election Day is a good or bad idea. The question is whether the idea has made its way into the United States Code, she wrote for the 5-4 majority. And federal law, she concluded, dictates only that voters make a choice by a specific day, not that their ballots must be received on that day. In dissent, Justice Samuel Alito said accepting late-arriving ballots effectively postpones the date on which the electorate's choice is made, and federal law precludes that postponement. More than a dozen states have laws similar to Mississippi. Additional states allow late-arriving ballots from military and overseas voters. Voting by mail has decreased since its peak during the COVID-19 pandemic, but nearly 30% of voters still cast a ballot that way in the 2024 elections. Democrats are more likely than Republicans to vote by mail. Supporters of mail-in voting say it makes it easier for people, including retirees, service members, and rural residents, to cast a ballot. And grace periods prevent people from losing their vote over postal service delays. But Trump has long railed against mail-in voting as vulnerable to fraud, claiming without evidence that it cost him the 2020 election. Trump has separately tried to end both grace periods and mail-in voting altogether through both an executive order and by pressuring Congress to pass legislation. The Justice Department also backed challenges brought by the Republican Party and the Libertarian Party to Mississippi's law. The legal argument in the case turned on the definition of when an election has occurred, because federal law sets a specific date for U.S. elections. The Republican Party and the Trump administration said that an election is the day by which ballots must be received. Mississippi said the election is when voters choose a candidate, so a ballot cast in the mail by Election Day can be received after. Documented instances of fraud related to voting by mail are rare, according to the Election Data and Science Lab from the Massachusetts Institute of Technology. A 2025 report from the Brookings Institute estimated there are 4 cases of fraud for every 10 million mail-in votes. But when ballots counted after Election Day affect the outcome of a race, that can raise doubts about their legitimacy even when there's no fraud, critics argue. If the election's going to turn on late-arriving ballots in a way that means what everybody kind of thought was the result on Election Day ends up being the opposite a week later, 21 days later, the losers are not going to accept that result, Paul Clement, the attorney for the Republican Party, told the Supreme Court. And that's bad for our system, he said. The case, Watson versus Republican National Committee, is not the only election-related matter the justice considered this term. In a landmark decision, the court gutted a key provision of the Voting Rights Act, prompting GOP-led states to scramble to draw new congressional maps benefiting Republicans. The justices are also deciding whether to overturn restrictions on coordinated spending between parties and candidates, another change sought by Republicans. In other news related to the Supreme Court, the court refused on Monday to let Donald Trump fire Federal Reserve Governor Lisa Cook as it stood firm to preserve the central bank's cherished independence against an unprecedented challenge by the Republican president. The court, in a 5-4 ruling, blocked Trump's bid to become the first president to remove a Fed official since Congress created the central bank in 1913. In his second term as president, Trump has tested the limits of presidential powers in numerous other ways as well. Conservative Chief Justice John Roberts and fellow conservative Justice Brett Kavanaugh were in the majority, along with the court's three liberal justices. Conservative justices Clarence Thomas, Samuel Alito, Neil Gorsuch, and Amy Coney Barrett dissented. Roberts, who authored the ruling, said Trump failed to afford Cook the procedural protections to which she was entitled by statute. Without such protections, she could not properly dispute the charges the president laid against her. The Federal Reserve governors do not serve at the president's pleasure. They instead serve staggered 14-year terms and may be removed only for cause, Roberts added. Trump last August had cited unproven mortgage fraud allegations in trying to oust Cook, the first black woman to serve as a Fed governor, while she called that a pretext to remove her for monetary policy differences. In a statement on Monday, Cook welcomed the court's decision, saying it affirms the Fed's obligation to make policy decisions independently, free from political interference. This was never about mortgage documents signed years before I became a Federal Reserve governor. It was an attempt to remove me on a manufactured pretext because I refused to bow to political pressure and continued to set interest rates based only on what would best serve the American people, Cook said. The justices denied a request from Trump's Justice Department to lift a judge's order barring him from immediately firing Cook while her legal challenge to the termination continues to play out. Cook denied Trump's allegations. In another ruling on Monday, the Supreme Court backed Trump's firing of Rebecca Slaughter, a Democratic Federal Trade Commission member, expanding his powers over the government and overturning its 1935 precedent that had recognized the authority of Congress to protect leaders of certain regulatory agencies from presidential removal at will. Trump, in a statement on social media, called the Slaughter ruling one of the most important ever given with respect to presidential powers. Trump did not immediately make public comments on the Cook decision. Our next story was featured on the front page of the Post-Dispatch recently. Dr. Scott Merrick knew that children living in poor neighborhoods tend to accumulate more stress and get less high-quality sleep than children in wealthier neighborhoods. And as a neuroscientist at Washington University School of Medicine, he knew that stress and sleep significantly affect the brain. Merrick's most recent work shows that the differences in stress levels and sleep quality are so great between rich and poor neighborhoods that the physical effects of socioeconomic status are clearly visible in scans of a child's brain. Seeing socioeconomic status rise to the top has such a strong correlate. It's really important for us as a society to pay attention to that and to think about how we might mitigate the impact of socioeconomic status on kids' brain development, said Margaret Sheridan, an associate professor of clinical psychology at the University of North Carolina, who was not involved in the study. The results of the study were published earlier this month in the journal Science. Merrick and his colleagues examined images of the brains of more than 2,000 children, ages 9 and 10. From each image, they obtained a measurement of how well that brain was functioning. For each child, researchers also had information about more than 600 factors, such as average screen time, IQ, medical history, and the neighborhood where the child lived. Researchers characterized those factors into 12 umbrella categories, including parenting and cognitive abilities, then ranked the factors by how much they could impact brain function. Socioeconomics was the most influential category. After the study, researchers found that poverty is linked to stress and sleep because of the region of the brain that the socioeconomic factors seem to affect. The brain is high-dimensional, said Merrick. It has a lot of regions, a lot of networks, so what we do is correlate various regions of the brain with these constructs like socioeconomics, cognitive ability, mental health. Because certain regions of the brain are known to correspond to specific brain functions, researchers created brain maps that show not just that a factor affects the brain, but how? The brain map of socioeconomics was concentrated in the region of the brain that controls the sleep cycle. This means that the difference, on average, between the brains of a child from a poor neighborhood and a child from a rich neighborhood likely comes down to how much high-quality sleep they get. In their article, the authors cautioned readers that while socioeconomic status had the strongest association with brain function, it is not the whole story. Other environmental factors still have a significant impact on a child's brain. After socioeconomics, the next two categories of factors most strongly associated with brain function were screen time and cognitive abilities, which includes traditional measurements of intelligence like IQ. However, the researchers also showed that associations between IQ and brain function may be socioeconomic effects in disguise. The brain map of IQ did not at all resemble the pattern in the brain that is known through other methods to correspond to intelligence and high-order thinking, said Dr. Nico Dosenbach, a senior author on the study and a Washington University expert in pediatric neuroscience. Instead, the brain map of IQ was very similar to the brain map of socioeconomic status. In other words, the results of this study seem to suggest that administering an IQ test to a random group of students would tell you more about their socioeconomic status than their intelligence. All you have to do is put more adults in a crowded living space, and now the kids are going to get woken up more, Dosenbach said. So when you do testing, for example, a low socioeconomic status kid is more likely to have a worse night's sleep the night before. That's going to pull down their test score. In local news of interest in St. Louis County, St. Louis County seniors have through Tuesday to keep or apply for a freeze on their property tax bills. Residents age 62 or older can apply online at the county website or in person. People whose bills have already been frozen must still renew their freezes through a similar process. For in-person applications, seniors have three places they can visit: the tax freeze office at the St. Louis County Government Building in downtown Clayton, appointments only; the North County office at the Crossings at Northwest in St. Anne, which are walk-ins only; and the South County office at Keller Plaza off LaMay Ferry Road, which are both appointments and walk-ins. Last-minute applicants can visit those locations from 8 a.m. to 3:30 p.m., except for a half-hour lunch break at noon. And you can call 314-615-7100 for help. That number is 314-615-7100 for help. The West County office closed earlier this year because of budget cuts. The St. Louis County site states new applicants will need proof of identity and age, such as state-issued driver's license, state-issued ID, or a birth certificate. Parcel identification number of the property you are applying for, which is found on the property tax inquiry page or the assessor's website. Proof of ownership, such as a warranty deed, a quitclaim deed, grant deed, survivorship deed. If you do not have your deed, you have several options of obtaining a copy. Copies of deeds recorded 1974 or later may be purchased at all senior tax freeze locations. The recorder of deeds will only accept credit or debit cards for in-person deed copy purchase. You can also order your deed copy via Tapestry. There will be a convenience fee applied. If you purchased your home before 1974, please make an appointment at our Clayton location for a deed search. In other local news items of interest, Missouri Secretary of State Denny Hoskins said his decision to turn over Missouri voters' personal information to the federal government is not a reversal of a Republican position dating back more than a decade. In an interview with the Post-Dispatch Monday, Hoskins defended breaking an earlier pledge to lawmakers in his decision to release driver license numbers and birth years to the U.S. Department of Justice as part of President Trump's focus on non-citizen voting. Hoskins, a Republican, said he provided the information to the federal government in response to the 2024 passage of a state constitutional amendment prohibiting the state and local governments from allowing non-citizens to vote.

the firearms information and create a federal gun owner registry. Missourians are very much opposed to this type of government overreach and intrusion, former House Speaker Tim Jones said at the time. This is a big breach of public trust, said the late Senator Dan Brown, a top Republican budget writer from Rolla. Another high-profile critic was former Senator Kurt Schaefer, a Columbia Republican who now serves as director of the Missouri Department of Natural Resources. He did not respond to a request for comment Monday. Nixon, a Democrat, maintained the releases were legal and done to aid an investigation into disability fraud related to mental illness claims. On Monday, Hoskins, who was a member of the House from 2009 to 2017, said the two incidents cannot be compared. That was a totally different scenario, he said. The federal government would know who has guns and who doesn't have guns. Senate Minority Leader Doug Beck, a Democrat from Afton, said Monday the Republican switch shows their earlier position was based on who was in office, Democrats Nixon and Obama at the time. It's more important about the person than the policy, Beck said. I've seen this hypocrisy happen in real time. It's a bit frustrating on many levels. University of Missouri political scientist Peverell Squire said politicians often adopt whatever position is calculated to be in the political interest at the moment. In this instance, Republicans are happy to turn over voter information to the federal government because they see it as the position their party prefers. If a Democratic presidential administration had made such a request, they would undoubtedly have rejected it, Squire said. Hoskins has been under fire since announcing last week that he shared the voter information after he pledged to members of the House Budget Committee in March that he would not provide data to the federal government. We're going to follow state law, and state law does not allow us to share, he told the panel. He said last week he was forced to abandon that pledge because Missouri lawmakers later blocked legislation he could have used to investigate election fraud on his own. On the same day, a federal judge ruled the federal non-citizen voting database created by the Trump administration is unlawful and said it cannot be used because it could result in names wrongly being purged from voter rolls. Hoskins' decision was blasted by voting rights advocates, including the League of Women Voters of Missouri. Denise Lieberman of the Missouri Voters Protection Coalition said the federal government has no role in the administration of elections and no legal authority over a state's voter registration roll. As Missouri's chief elections official, Secretary Hoskins should be working to protect the integrity of our voter rolls, including the sensitive data it contains, and support our hardworking local clerks and election authorities who are properly charged with ensuring the accuracy of our voter rolls, Lieberman said. Hoskins says he's confident he made the correct decision to share the information. No laws have been broken, he said. In fact, I've been following the law. Our next story comes from St. Louis County. Tornado recovery funding for St. Louis could be tied to a multi-billion funding package for the U.S.-Iran war, Missouri U.S. Senator Eric Schmidt said Monday. Speaking to reporters after an event at Boeing in St. Louis County, Schmidt said he spoke to St. Louis Mayor Cara Spencer about the issue of Community Development Block Grant disaster relief funds last week. Schmidt said it could be when asked if the defense supplemental bill is the right vehicle for the disaster funding. If we see an opening to get the resources to help St. Louis, I'm going to be very supportive of that, said Schmidt, a Republican. Federal block grant funding could bring hundreds of millions of dollars to the city for recovery. As it relates to the community development block granting process, I've been supportive of that, Schmidt says. Schmidt was visiting Boeing's defense headquarters in St. Louis County to tout the defense giant's planned work on the new F-47 fighter jet for the U.S. Air Force.
President Trump announced from the Oval Office last year

0: that Boeing would build a next-generation fighter jet. Schmidt said the F-47 would be built in St. Louis. The F-47 will see farther, go faster, and have a bigger payload than anything we've ever seen, Schmidt said. According to our next item, St. Louis officials have postponed this week's meeting to review appeals asking the St. Louis City to reverse its approval of the $1.5 billion Midtown Data Center project. The Board of Adjustment on Wednesday was to review 13 appeals of the proposed 120-megawatt data center near the shuttered Armory site on Market Street and Vandeventer Avenue. A city spokesman said one of the appellants, the Missouri Coalition for the Environment, had asked the board to delay the meeting. A new meeting date has not been set, spokesman Breton Delario said. The Missouri Coalition for the Environment did not immediately respond to a request for comment about why it asked for a delay. The proposal from local investor Rod Thomas and Las Vegas developer David Dinesh Farooz has faced immense pushback from residents and activists who say the data center could drive up energy prices, harm the environment, and otherwise be a nuisance to the community. Over the past 9 months, town halls and meetings across the region have become a flashpoint in the broader debate over the rise of artificial intelligence and the direction of the city. The growth of AI comes as more government agencies and businesses are moving their operations into the cloud or digital storage, creating a gold rush for developers hoping to cash in as established data center markets elsewhere in the country are at capacity. Proponents say the facilities provide long-term job creation, new infrastructure, and tens of millions of dollars in new tax revenue from large-scale data centers. In Missouri, the state requires large load users like data centers to sign contracts that guarantee payment to utility companies in a bid to avoid rising rates for other consumers. For the Midtown Data Center, the developers are planning to renovate the old famous bar warehouse at 3728 Market Street. The adjacent armory would become luxury office space. The developers say the project is expected to generate $28 million in taxes for St. Louis and $36 million for St. Louis Public Schools in its first year of operation, or about $148 million for the city and $233 million for SLPS over 10 years. As part of its agreement with the city, the developers are required to disclose the site's tenants, as well as pay the city $15 million for economic and environmental justice initiatives. Opponents argue the project should not have been approved before the city adopted new data center regulations. The proposed rules are now before the Board of Aldermen. The City Planning Commission approved a draft at a marathon 5-hour meeting earlier this month. The Housing, Urban Development, and Zoning Aldermanic Committee is expected to review the draft at its 11 a.m. Tuesday meeting. In another item coming from St. Louis, a St. Louis jury has awarded a doctor who accused SSM Health System of sex discrimination and retaliation more than $6.8 million in wages and punitive damages. Dr. Deborah Lascola's 2024 complaint accused SSM of better compensating her male colleagues through emergency department on-call earnings and higher pay. Lascola, a urologist, claimed her supervisors ignored her repeated request to be paid the same rates as her male colleagues. Lascola's complaint also alleged her supervisors showed preferential treatment toward the male urologist around her. Lascola's lawyers did not respond to requests for comments. Matt Wagner, SSM's vice president of communications, said the health system was very disappointed in the verdict. 8 of the plaintiff's 9 claims were dismissed, and we demonstrated throughout the proceeding that her compensation and employment decisions were made for legitimate, non-discriminatory, and non-retaliatory reasons, he said in a statement. Wagner said the system will argue for a reduction in the jury's awards, which still require judicial approval and might appeal. In her suit, LaScola claimed SSM renewed each employment contract for her male counterparts before their respective expiration dates. SSM delayed renewing her contract, however, for 10 months after it elapsed, despite her repeated request to negotiate a new one, she said. Her supervisor's favoritism toward a particular male urologist led SSM to terminate her without cause and place her on immediate administrative leave in mid-September 2022, her suit continued. LaScola's complaint alleged that after SSM fired her, she struggled to find comparable employment in the St. Louis area and eventually accepted a position in Cape Girardeau at a significantly lower rate of pay. The trial began June 17th. On Friday, the jury rejected her allegations of sex discrimination and that SSM violated the Equal Pay Act, but found in favor of her retaliation claims. It awarded her $793,000 in lost wages and $285,500 in additional compensatory damages after about 6 hours of deliberations. Jurors needed only 19 minutes to award LaScola an additional $5.7 million in punitive damages. According to our next story, Missouri will be required to cover 10% of federal nutrition assistance starting in 2027, roughly $150 million if it doesn't improve the accuracy of benefit payments to low-income residents, according to data released last week by the U.S. Department of Agriculture. The One Big Beautiful Bill Act, passed by Congress last July, will require states with payment error rates above 6% to fund between 5% and 15% of benefits paid out through the Supplemental Nutrition Assistance Program, or SNAP, starting October 1st, 2027. It will be the first time in the program's history that federal funds will not cover 100% of benefits issued by states. Missouri's error rate for federal fiscal year 2025 was 8.67%. That's an improvement from the state's SNAP error rate of 9.42% in fiscal year 2024 and 10.54% in 2023. SNAP payment error rates measure the accuracy of benefit payments, including overpayments and underpayments. They do not measure fraud. The state faces increased responsibility for SNAP costs amid warnings of deep budget cuts as the surplus lawmakers relied on for years to balance the state budget dwindles. Food security advocates worry that as narrower SNAP eligibility requirements go into effect, Missourians could lose access to food benefits they are entitled to receive. Bailey Watts, a spokesperson for the Missouri Department of Social Services, told the Independent newspaper, or the news source, the state's lower error rate stems from ongoing efforts to strengthen eligibility determination and program administration. Watts said any state share of SNAP benefits Missouri's might owe in 2027 would be based on its error rate for the 2026 federal fiscal year, which runs through September. Christine Woody, food security policy manager for the nonprofit Empower Missouri, told The Independent the recently released data should guide budget discussions during the 2027 legislative session. Since the USDA won't release this year's error rates until June 2027, Woody cautioned, Missouri lawmakers will have to pass next year's budget without knowing the state's SNAP cost share. We can't just hope that it's going to be a zero-cost share and just not put anything in the budget and then be hit with a $150 million price tag after the fact, Woody said. Missouri lawmakers voted in May to approve the department's request of an additional $29.3 million in general revenue to cover the state's increased share of SNAP administrative costs due to the federal law, which will go into effect on October 1st. State and county officials across the country urged Congress in January to postpone the effective date of state SNAP cost shares until October 2029 to give states more time to improve payment accuracy. In a letter to U.S. House and Senate leaders, groups including the National Governors Association and National Association of Counties argued SNAP policy changes included in the 2025 federal budget law, along with disruption in SNAP payments during last year's 43-day federal government shutdown, undermined program stability and integrity nationwide. Ultimately, we fear that the compounding effects of these developments could put SNAP in jeopardy across the country if states and counties do not receive some form of relief, the letter reads. Congressional Democrats have pushed to postpone SNAP error rate penalties in the Farm Bill, the sprawling legislation covering agricultural and safety net programs typically passed by federal lawmakers every 5 years. A postponement was not included in the version of the bill passed by the House in April or the Senate draft released last week. Woody said she hasn't lost hope that Congress will postpone the state cost share. The Farm Bill is the best hope for that, Woody said. Food security advocates emphasize that SNAP error rate penalties are not solely a state budget matter. They also impact SNAP recipients and applicants, members of their families, and communities. Catherine Holly, a senior attorney for Legal Services of Eastern Missouri, who assists clients with public benefit applications, said she's concerned that in a quest for lower error rates, the department will request more documentation that SNAP recipients and applicants aren't able to provide. Some people just don't have the documents that the agency is requesting, Holly said. Holly gave the recent example of a client who is exempt from SNAP work requirements because they care for a disabled individual. Although federal law generally allows states to accept self-attestation of exemptions from SNAP work requirements, Holly said the department requested a letter from the disabled individual's doctor confirming they needed care. If that's a friend or neighbor, that's a very high bar to verify, Holly said. And then if they aren't able to get that one specific piece of paper that's requested, they lose their benefits. Then they're subject to the work requirement, and they have to work, not care for this person. Woody worries the new federal rules could incentivize states to add more roadblocks and administrative hurdles for people accessing the program. The number of Missourians receiving SNAP benefits has decreased by more than 45,000 people since October 2025. Just before the department implemented expanded SNAP work requirements and more limited eligibility for refugees and asylum seekers. Turning now to national and international news stories of interest. U.S. House Speaker Mike Johnson said Sunday he would send a bipartisan housing affordability bill to President Trump on Monday, days after the Republican president refused to sign the bill until a divisive voting rights measure was passed. "It's passed by both chambers. I'm sending it to him on Monday, and it will become law," Johnson, a Republican from Louisiana, said on Fox News Sunday Morning Futures program. Trump abruptly canceled a signing ceremony for the housing legislation Wednesday in an effort to pressure Republicans into passing a controversial voter ID bill known as the Save America Act. The voting act would require a photo ID to vote in federal elections and proof of U.S. citizenship to register, while compelling states to turn over their voter registration rolls to the federal government. The bill, which faces vehement opposition from Democrats, passed the House of Representatives in February, but has since languished in the Senate. Johnson met with Trump on Thursday to discuss a legislative path forward for the Voting Act and rescheduling the housing bill signing. Trump supporters want to include the Save America Act in a special budget reconciliation bill that can pass the Senate with 51 Republican votes and overrule the parliamentarian, the official charged with upholding chamber rules, if the voter ID measure is ruled ineligible, as it was earlier this year. Democrats say the voter ID law is designed to make it more difficult to vote for thousands of Americans, particularly those in heavily Democratic districts. Because the housing bill was passed by both houses of Congress, it could become law whether Trump signs it or not. Under the Constitution, after receiving the bill, the president has 10 days to sign or veto the bill. And if he declines to do either, it would become law without his signature. Johnson said he met with Senate Majority Leader John Thune of South Dakota and implored him to pass the voter ID measure. He's got a big challenge on his hands, of course, and I encouraged him to do everything possible within his power to move it. I believe he will, Johnson told Fox. We'll send them over a provision that fits. In overseas news, temperatures hit 104 degrees Sunday. In parts of Europe, as storms moved into other areas, with France reporting 1,000 excess deaths during the record-breaking heat wave. The French Public Health Agency said most of the heat-related fatalities involved older people and warned that the number was expected to rise as more details became available about deaths in residential care and private homes. Scientists said the heat wave, which began June 20th, was the worst recorded in Europe, and the blistering conditions disrupted power generation, damaged infrastructure, and overwhelmed healthcare systems. Right now, 150 million people are living under extreme heat. Hundreds have died, schools are shut, grids are buckling, the World Health Organization Director General said on social media. Driven by climate change and global warming, the phenomenon of the once-in-a-generation heat wave is now occurring nearly annually. We were warned, he wrote, adding that Europe's homes, workplaces, and schools were ill-equipped for extreme heat. The heat wave would have been virtually impossible without human-caused climate change, which has made this week's soaring nighttime temperatures 100 times more likely than they would have been just two decades ago, according to scientists. Temperatures topped records in Austria, the Czech Republic, Germany, and Poland, while storms broke out in parts of France, causing further disruption to travel and power supplies. In Germany, train services were reduced on a major rail line in the western state of North Rhine-Westphalia, and trams were suspended in the eastern city of Leipzig. Many people hunkered down at home, reluctant to go outside until the sun went down, local media reported. In Rome, Pope Leo thanked worshipers for attending Sunday's prayer in St. Peter's Square despite the sweltering conditions. The extreme heat also affected Europe's rivers, depleting and warming their waters and causing problems for electricity generation and agriculture. Hungary's Pax nuclear power plant reduced output again Sunday due to the high temperature of the Danube River that it uses as a coolant, the government said. In Italy, the flow of the Po dwindled, allowing seawater to advance as far as 11 miles inland and raising fears for agriculture and protected wetlands in the river delta. Dozens of people seeking relief from the heat were reported to have drowned. In Italy, rescuers were searching for the husband of cabinet member Eugenia Rocella, who went missing Saturday while swimming in Lake Vico, 44 miles from the capital, Rome. Czech authorities urged people to avoid physical activity and issued smog warnings in the central and northern part of the country because of high ground ozone levels caused by the heat. Thunderstorms could hit parts of France, Germany, and the Czech Republic over the next day or two, with cooler weather forecast in much of Western Europe this week as the heat wave moves deeper into Central Europe, meteorologists said. Returning to the news from the United States, migrants in the U.S. on temporary protected status should seek permanent residence or leave for their home countries, Homeland Security Secretary Mark Wayne Mullen said Sunday. The remarks to CNN's State of the Union program follow last week's split Supreme Court decision, allowing President Trump's administration to strip hundreds of thousands of Haitian and Syrian immigrants of humanitarian status that protects them from deportation to home countries plagued by conflict and destitution. Either try to fill out the paperwork and be here underneath a permanent status, or we'll help you get back to your country, Mullins said. We'll actually give you a plane ticket, roughly $2,100, to help you reestablish when you get there. But temporary protective status, according to the courts and in its name itself, is not permanent status, he added. Federal law allows the administration to grant temporary legal residency in the U.S. to people fleeing war, disaster, or other adverse conditions. The status previously was renewed successively, and despite the move to end these protections, the State Department currently warns against traveling to either Haiti or Syria, citing widespread violence, crime, terrorism, and kidnapping. The United States first provided TPS to Haitians after a devastating earthquake in 2010, and to Syrians after their country descended into civil war in 2012. From the News Digest, Pope Leo expressed solidarity Sunday with people in Venezuela grappling with the devastating impact of twin earthquakes that struck the country earlier this week. I want to express my closeness to the Venezuelan sisters and brothers affected by the recent earthquakes that caused numerous victims and injuries, the pontiff said in Spanish before worshipers gathered for Sunday's Angelus prayer in Rome. The Pope also expressed gratitude to rescuers and all those assisting Venezuelans in the aftermath of the disaster. European Union Foreign Policy Chief Kaja Kallas said in a post on social media that the European Union mobilized $5.9 million in emergency assistance for affected communities in Venezuela. In the Persian Gulf region, a helicopter belonging to Saudi oil giant Aramco crashed Sunday in Ras Tanura on Saudi Arabia's eastern coast on the Gulf, west of the Strait of Hormuz, killing 14 nationals, the state news agency reported, adding that the cause was unknown. Aramco resumed crude oil loadings Friday at its Ras Tanura terminal in the Gulf after they were halted for nearly 4 months. The relevant authorities have launched a full investigation to determine the cause of the crash, the state news agency added. Aramco did not respond immediately to an emailed request for comment. The incident took place at 6 a.m. local time, the state agency said, without providing further details. And now some other items from the digest. 3 firefighters were killed and 2 injured while responding to the Snyder wildfire burning along the Utah-Colorado border, the U.S. Wildland Fire Service said Sunday. Colorado Governor Jared Polis declared a disaster emergency response to the fire Saturday, authorizing the Colorado National Guard to support response efforts. President Trump said Sunday on social media that work will begin in September to overhaul Washington's East Potomac golf links, promising to transform the century-old public golf course into one of the best in the world. Also from the digest, President Vladimir Putin said Sunday that Russia needed greater anti-aircraft capacity to confront Ukrainian drone strikes on oil infrastructure, but added that the country was coping well with the problems that the attacks caused. He said Russia would not allow the Ukrainian strikes to detract from Moscow's plans to advance on the front lines. Thousands of protesters descended Sunday on the Serbian city of Kraljevo, keeping up pressure on President Aleksandar Vučić a day after he said he would step down within weeks to pave the way for early presidential and parliamentary elections. Iraqi security forces arrested politicians and senior officials early Sunday as part of a broader anti-corruption campaign ordered by Prime Minister Ali al-Sayedi, a government spokesman said. Elite counterterrorism service units raided homes inside Baghdad's heavily fortified Green Zone, detaining multiple suspects, security sources said. And 11 people, a pilot and 10 parachutists, were killed when a small plane crashed Sunday in the northeastern French town of Templin, narrowly missing nearby homes as their families watched, officials and a witness said. The aircraft, which was used by a parachuting school, carried 5 trainee parachuters and 5 instructors. Returning now to a local news story, David Hoffman, the majority owner of Post Dispatch parent company Lee Enterprises, announced a deal to buy radio chain Odyssey's 6 St. Louis stations, a portfolio that includes KMOX, the radio home of the Cardinals. News of the planned purchase comes less than a year after Hoffman acquired a majority stake in publicly traded Lee Enterprises, which owns newspapers and other publications in 70 markets. It would be the latest high-profile purchase for the Florida-based Hoffman family of companies, which just last week cleared NHL approval for its purchase of the Pittsburgh Penguins hockey team. Locally, it makes Hoffman a major player in the St. Louis media landscape, though he indicated he's looking at similar acquisitions across the country. This is a deliberate step to accelerate the expansion of our media platform and establish it as one of the largest print and digital news organizations in the United States, Hoffman, founder of chairman of the Hoffman family of companies, said in a statement Monday. Odyssey, which emerged from bankruptcy less than 2 years ago, owns radio stations in dozens of markets across the country. In addition to KMOX in St. Louis, it owns conservative news talk station 97.1 FM Talk, adult contemporary stations Y98 and 102.5 KEZK FM. 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The purchase is subject to Federal Communications Commission approval, which Hoffman said he expects in 30 to 45 days. Financial terms of the deal were not disclosed. And with that, our time is about up. This has been Bill Farrell. I want to thank you for joining me here on Mind's Eye this past hour. Until the next time, please take care.
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2: As of 1:50 a.m., the National Weather Service has issued an extreme heat warning for Belleville until 5 a.m. Belleville is experiencing dangerously hot conditions, with heat index values reaching between 105 and 110 degrees. This warning is in effect until midnight Thursday night. The risk of heat-related illnesses increases significantly during these extreme heat and high humidity conditions. It is important to stay hydrated, remain in air-conditioned spaces, and avoid direct sunlight. 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Please stay aware of changing weather conditions.
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3: Good evening. This evening, expect clear skies. Tonight, look for clear skies with a low near 84. Wednesday, expect sunshine with a high near 98. Wednesday night, expect clear skies with a low near 82. Thursday, expect sunshine with a high near 94. Get your weather every hour right here on Mind's Eye Radio, your virtual newsstand.
4: In Belleville and O'Fallon and Collinsville, it's clear and 83 degrees.
5: Hello, Mind's Eye community. 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Mind's Eye will be providing audio description at select games this season, so dig out your Cardinals jersey, grab a friend, and come on down. 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Game time is at 6:45 p.m. On Sunday, July 12th, the Atlanta Braves come to town to play the Cardinals. First pitch is at 1:15 p.m. On Wednesday, July 29th, the Cubs are back to play the Cardinals. Game time is at 6:45 p.m. On Saturday, August 29th, the Pittsburgh Pirates come to town. Game time is at 1:15 p.m. And on Sunday, September 20th, it's our last audio-described game of the season as the Cardinals host the Washington Nationals. Game time is at 1:15 p.m. For the full list of events and links to purchase tickets, visit our calendar at bit.ly/upcoming-ad-events.
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7: Good morning. It's Tuesday, June 30th. This is Gene.
8: And Bob.
7: And we're here to bring you the second hour of news. We'll start off with the obituaries from the St. Louis Post-Dispatch. Tyrell, T-Y-R-R-E-L-L. Marion Terrell. Wehlage, W-E-H-L-A-G-E. Ronald Wehlage Jr. Wolf, W-O-L-F-E. Natalie Wolf. And the obituaries from the Belleville News Democrat. Martin, M-A-R-T-I-N. Thomas Martin. Wademan, W-A-I-D-M-A-N-N. Judith Suzanne Richardson Wademan. And there's one obituary in the State Journal Register. Avery, A-V-E-R-Y. Lisa Avery. Now we'll head to On This Day in History. We'll start off with some historical events that happened on Tuesday, June 30th. In 1520, Spanish conquistadors are expelled from Tenochtitlan following an Aztec revolt against their leader under Hernan Cortes during La Noche Triste, the Night of Sadness. Many soldiers drown in the escape, and Aztec Emperor Montezuma II dies in the struggle. In 1805, the law that established the Michigan Territory took effect about 5 months after President Thomas Jefferson signed a congressional act dividing the Indiana Territory into two territories. On June 30, 1860, the famous debate on Charles Darwin's theory of evolution is held at Oxford University Museum, dominated by arguments between Thomas Henry Huxley and Bishop Samuel Wilberforce. In 1905, the mutinous battleship Potemkin arrives in Odessa in the Russian Empire, where sailors take the bodies of dead crewmen ashore and join civilians in revolutionary actions during the 1905 revolution. Also in 1905, on June 30th, a German physics journal published Albert Einstein's paper that included his theory on special relativity, the relationship between energy and matter, which is expressed in the equation E equals mc squared. In 1908, a giant fireball, most likely caused by the airburst of a large meteoroid or comet, flattens 80 million trees near the Stony Tunguska River in Yenisek Governorate, Russia, in the largest impact event in recorded history. In 1921, President Warren G. Harding appointed former President William Howard Taft as Chief Justice of the U.S. Supreme Court. Taft is the only person to have served in both positions. On June 30, 1934, Adolf Hitler stages a bloody purge of the Nazi Party in the Night of the Long Knives. In 1953, Chevrolet production line workers finished assembling the first Corvette at the automaker's plant in Flint, Michigan. on June 30th, 1966, at the Third National Conference of the Commission on the Status of Women in Washington, D.C., 28 activists seeking equal rights founded the National Organization for Women, including author Betty Friedan, who became NOW's first president. In 1997, after 156 years of British rule in the former colony of Hong Kong, the United Kingdom gave back control to China. And on June 30th, 2019, President Donald Trump became the first current U.S. Commander-in-Chief to step into North Korea during a meeting in the demilitarized zone with its leader, Kim Jong-un. And on June 30th, in film and TV, in 1955, the variety TV show, The Johnny Carson Show, debuts on CBS TV. Today in music, on June 30th, 1992, End of the Road single, released by Boyz II Men, Grammy Award Best R&B Performance by a Duo or Group with Duels, and Best R&B Song, 1993, Billboard Song of the Year, 1992. And today in sport, in 2002, FIFA World Cup Final, International Stadium, Yokohama, Japan, Ronaldo scores twice as Brazil beats Germany 2-0 to win a record fifth title, first World Cup held in Asia. And some famous birthdays on June 30th. Charles VIII, born in 1470, died in 1498. Willie Park Sr., born 1833, died 1903. Walter Ulbricht, born 1893, died 1973. Willie Sutton, born 1901, died 1980. Lena Horne, born in 1917, died in 2010. Susan Hayward, 1917 to 1975. And some celebrities celebrating their birthdays on June 30th. Happy 60th birthday to Mike Tyson, 1917 to 1975. And some celebrities celebrating their birthdays on June 30th. Happy 60th birthday to Mike Tyson. Sanath Jayasuri, who is celebrating his 57th birthday. Ralph Schumacher turns 51 today, and Michael Phelps is 41 today. Some famous weddings on June 30th. In 1831, soldier and future Confederate General Robert E. Lee, who was 24, marries Mary Custis, 22, at Arlington House in Arlington, Virginia. In 1949, Austrian-American filmmaker Billy Wilder, who was 43, weds American actress and singer Audrey Young, who was 27, until his death in 2002. In 1973, Prime Minister of Canada, Joe Clark, who was 34, weds lawyer Maureen McTeer, who was 21. And some famous divorces that occurred on June 30th. In 1923, American concert pianist Olga Samaroff, who was 42, divorces second husband, British conductor Leopold Stokowski, who was 41, after 12 years of marriage. In 1992, English actress Natasha Richardson, who was 29, divorces English stage and screen producer Robert Fox, who was 39, after a year of marriage. And in 2006, American singer-songwriter and TV personality Jessica Simpson, who was 25, divorces 98 Degrees boy band leader Nick Lackey, who was 32, due to irreconcilable differences after 3 years of marriage. And some famous deaths that occurred on June 30th. Montezuma II, birth unknown, died June 30th, 1520. Charles J. Guiteau, 1841 to 1882. John Hay, born 1838, died in 1905. John William Strutt, born in 1841, died in 1919. Lillian Hellman, born in 1905, died in 1984. David McCampbell, born in 1910, died in 1996. And now we'll head to the horoscopes for Tuesday, June 30th. Aries, yesterday's trajectory might run into a couple of snags today, Aries. You could find that your dreamy nature conflicts with the planned and steady. This conflict of interests may be creating some tension that will be difficult to work with. Your emotions are apt to deceive you, so try not to get pulled off course by a passing whim. Try to keep your feelings well grounded. Taurus. Try to keep yourself in line with your emotions today, Taurus. It's possible.

0: possible that a powerful yet subtle force is slowly trying to pull you off track? If so, think about taking a break and doing some physical activity to get your blood pumping. Go for a walk with a friend to help clear your head so you can think more rationally about the decisions you need to make. Gemini, you could find that an emotional issue rubs you wrong today, Gemini. Your tendency is to want to escape. Try to do so in a healthy manner. Watch your favorite movie or read a book. Don't fall prey to the temptation to indulge in more dangerous pursuits that would only push the problems away temporarily. When they resurface again, they could be even harder to handle. Cancer. Your artistic side may want to take to the airwaves in some way today, Cancer. Perhaps you should consider building your own website or getting a spot on a local radio show. Your dreams need a vehicle for distribution. Give them the means to be dispersed to others. You have the ability to inspire many people. Take this ability seriously and make use of your creative talents. Leo, you could find that what was so light and active yesterday runs into roadblocks today, Leo. It might seem as if you're suddenly heading straight for a brick wall regarding some of your current projects. Suddenly, there's a more reserved tone to things, and you may have lost a bit of your precious momentum. Use this time to back off and reassess the wisdom of your direction. Virgo. The pace of things is likely to slow down a bit compared to what was happening yesterday, Virgo. This is probably for the best. Take this time to do some planning and stabilizing. You've plowed forth into the fields. Now stop and assess what you've accomplished. Take things one step at a time and don't get ahead of yourself. Be patient and things will come your way naturally. Libra. You might find that there's a quality of dreaminess to your emotions today that keeps you from focusing on the task at hand, Libra. People are likely to be stubborn and confused, and you could be one of them. It might seem as if your mind is going in two directions and you aren't sure which way to proceed. Try to incorporate more of your dreams into waking reality. Scorpio. Little voices are whispering in your ear today, Scorpio. They could be asking you to join them in the clouds. You might get the feeling that there's a lot of tension between what your heart has to say and what your mind has to say. Don't be surprised if the energy of the day leaves you confused by the time the day ends. Don't stress about making hard decisions or commitments. Sagittarius. Someone could be prodding you to take action today, Sagittarius. It might be best if you beat them to it and motivate yourself. Stay a step or two ahead of the herd. Lead your own stampede and go wherever you want to go. It's quite likely that you'll run into conflict regarding issues about which you feel strongly. People are likely to be stubborn, so prepare yourself for a stalemate. Capricorn. You might experience a great deal of emotional confusion today, Capricorn. There's a debate brewing inside you. You're having a hard time deciding whether to pursue the practical or the fanciful. Looking to others for help could only add to the confusion, so take their advice with a grain of salt. If nothing seems clear to you, then wait it out and proceed when you have a better handle on things. Aquarius. Keeping things in balance will be a challenge today, Aquarius. You're likely to find that there's conflict brewing that doesn't seem to want resolution. It's okay. Don't press the issue. You may find the best solution is to escape into the clouds and come back to reality when the storm has settled. There's no need to try to untangle the knots if they simply don't want to bulge. Pisces. Tension is likely to arise in many different areas of your life, Pisces. It's possible that you're either too dreamy or too practical for the issue at hand. It's important for you to strike a balance. The toughest part will be finding people and situations that agree with you. Other people are likely to be quite inflexible and stubborn, and you may have to adapt in order to reach a compromise.
1: Now we go to sports. We'll start with the sports from Springfield State Journal Register. meet the SJR's Female Athlete of the Year for 2026, Bailey Leach. Senior went to state finals in basketball and soccer. Hoop's team totaled the most wins in school history. Suffice to say, Bailey Leach's senior year was a blast at Pleasant Plains. She started off with third place in the Class 2A Girls Basketball State Finals before rustling up second place in the Class 1A Girls Soccer State Finals. I mean, wow, Leach said, recollecting the past 8 months. I'm honestly lost for words just because it's so crazy how all the time and effort I've put in finally paid off. And I got my ultimate goal of going to state in both of my sports. I keep saying how crazy it is, but truly it's just because I know many girls would love to be in the position I was in. It's honestly just a true blessing how my senior year went, and I'm very grateful for it. Leach makes history. Leach, reinforced by his talented senior class, ushered a stupendous reign of dominance with a combined 57-4-2 record stretching back to November. She joined a bulwark of seniors that included Grace Sobotka, Madison Burke, and the State Journal Register Small School Girls Basketball Player of the Year, Anna Weber, over the winter. The Hardwood Cardinals, who were 31-3 for the season, rolled to the most wins in school history in second ever state appearance, where they dropped to eventual state champion Breeze Central in the semifinals. Leach, serving as point guard, was named to the 2A All-State second team by the Illinois Basketball Coaches Association, averaging 11.5 points, 3.2 assists, 2.2 rebounds, and 1.7 steals per game. As crazy as it might sound, Leach said she wasn't sure how the soccer season would turn out due to the early setbacks wrought by injuries. But everyone stepped up, and Plains barreled into its first ever postseason with a 26-1-2 record. I mean, wow, I'm honestly lost for words just because it's so crazy how all the time and effort I put in finally paid off. And I got to my ultimate goal of going to state in both of my sports. I keep saying how crazy it is, but it truly is just because I know many girls would love to be in the position I was in. It's honestly just a true blessing how my senior year went, and I'm very grateful for it. Bailey Leach, Pleasant Plains athlete and SJR Family Female Athlete of the Year, said. Leach, the school's all-time leader with 162 goals and 85 assists, won her third Small School Girls Soccer Player of the Year award for the SJR. She is also the SJR's Female Athlete of the Year. Only one loss is just crazy, Leach said. I would never have thought that our record would be like that. Coach Greg Bryan is a wonderful coach, and he's been around soccer for so long. He knows what he's doing. But ultimately, it was just our team chemistry. And I think, I've probably told you this before, we call ourselves a big family, and it truly is. It's just very surreal going to state in both of my sports. Leach makes the right call. Leach will resume soccer at Illinois State University. She signed with the Redbirds in November so she could stay close to home and keep tabs on her younger sisters Jada and twins Paige and Paisley. She joins a couple familiar twins in Normal as well, Roanne and Wyland Law. Leach has previously paired up with the former Chatham Glenwood Stars on various club teams. Those girls are truly amazing, Leach said. They're not just soccer teammates, we're best of friends. Leach said she originally wanted to play college basketball and briefly put club soccer on ice after her freshman year. I missed it a little bit, Leach suggested. She turned to Central Illinois United and found another gear under coach Natalie Freeman. She molded the left foot into a scoring weapon and learned other nuances such as how to master the first touch as well as how to pivot around defenders. Leach said that off-season work showed this year. She finished with 49 goals and 25 assists despite constant defensive attention. She also called her dad, Ryan, her number one supporter. Ryan himself was quite the player at Springfield College and University of Illinois Springfield. "I don't think I'd be the player I am today without him," Leach said. "He's coached me like every single year and every single soccer team I've been on. He volunteers at the school just because he wants to not only help me out, but just help the team out." Leach said the work never ends, but she wouldn't have it any other way. "I'm glad I picked soccer. 4 more years," Leach said. Now let's move to golf. Nesbitt holds on to win first Korn Ferry Tour title. Drew Nesbitt doesn't believe in superstitions, so he wasn't fazed by trying to get his first Korn Ferry Tour win in his 13th career start. In fact, he only found out he was entered into the Memorial Health Championship presented by LRS on Monday. It was his 13th start on the Korn Ferry Tour, and he had only 14 guaranteed tournaments he could enter. There wasn't time for the 31-year-old Canadian to be superstitious. In his second-to-last attempt without needing an exemption, Nesbitt from Horseshoe Valley, Ontario, opened the event with the fifth 11-under par in Panther Creek history on Thursday, regained the lead with a 6-under on Saturday, and won a tournament with a 5-under 66 on Sunday for a 26-under par, unbelievable, 258. "It's really unbelievable. I'm at a loss for words," Nesbitt said after hoisting his third professional trophy. Nesbitt has won PGA Tour Latino America and PGA Tour Americas events. Though he was a leader going into Saturday, he said he managed to keep his nerves in check. "I kind of knew what today was all about," Nesbitt said. "What it means and how do you handle yourself? And how do you get through a round of golf trying to win a tournament? I just managed my game well, really well. You've got to go out there and execute and do the right things. And I was able to do that." Sherwood makes it close. With two eagles on the final 9 holes, 24-year-old Cole Sherwood of Austin, Texas, shot a 9-under 62 and finished one stroke back of Nesbitt. Sherwood used a 7-under 64 on Saturday to put him within reach of the leaders. And he began Sunday's round, even though 3 before getting birdies on number 4, par 4, and par 4, number 8. His back nine was a different story entirely. He opened with birdies on number 10, 11, and 12, all par 4s, before sinking an eagle putt from 16 feet away on a 600-yard par 5, number 13, to get a 7-under for the round. On the 516-yard par 5, number 16, his approach shot was just short of the green, but he sank a 35-foot chip shot to join Nesbitt atop the leaderboard. Nesbitt regained it by himself on the 194-yard par 3, number 14, but a bogey on the 461-yard par 4, number 15, put himself back in the tie. He reclaimed it by himself for good with a birdie in number 16, and he finished his win by going par and par in 17 and 18. "I think the mentality of the chaser and the guy in the lead is the same. And I'd rather chase my own lead than chase somebody with the lead," Nesbitt said. Sherwood was unavailable for a post-round interview. After signing his scorecard, he went to stay loose on the practice tees in case a playoff hole was needed. Then he had to hurry to catch a flight, according to Korn Ferry Tour official.

Right now, with 3 bogeys in the first 2 days before getting 14 birdies and an eagle on Saturday at number 16. But just like he tried to put his 1 under 70 on Friday out of his mind for Saturday, he also could not get too confident before Sunday's round. I mean, every round's a little different, so it's hard to kind of really let it blend in, Rydell said. I knew I was playing great, so I tried not to really overthink it or do too much. It really just sort of let the game come to me, and I knew I was playing well, and it worked. It was 10 out of 10 for me. I really kind of struggled some this last year and a half, so it was really nice to get a good week fully in. I mean, I always love to win it. Wherever you're up there, you're going to have to give it your all. But I didn't really leave much out there. It felt like this weekend. I am so pumped. World Cup carryover? On the same day, Canada won in the World Cup knockout stage for the first time ever, with a 1-0 win in stoppage time over South Africa. Nesbitt won his first Carn Ferry event. But the thoughts and anxieties of the rest of his nation did not make their way to Nesbitt. I honestly didn't even know who they were playing, Nesbitt said with a chuckle. I was just focused on my job. It was a pretty important day. Last night, it was a lot of rest, a good meal, a little show, and go to bed, and then just threw my routine today, and here we are. Nesbitt never lost hope in his own abilities. Guys talk a lot about trending the right way and doing the right things. But it's like I said, I haven't played bad golf. I haven't scored well. I know I can win. I know the quality of my good golf. I just believed in it. I've watched other players who I've competed against and gone back and forth, battled out with. And I've seen them succeed and play well and win. You just got to believe, at the end of the day, it's about what you shoot, not who's in the field, and not where you're playing. If you're the lowest scorer, you're going to win the golf tournament. But until you actually do it, you're not really ever certain. So it's just pretty special to be able to say I'm a Carn Ferry Tour winner, and no one can take that away from me. AL champs have problem with $500 million man. The Toronto Blue Jays are on the verge of a disastrous 10-game homestand. Now, losers of 6 in a row, with old friend Bo Bichette and the directionless New York Mets coming to town. Yet, Vladimir Guerrero's failings at Rogers Center have been a season-long affair. With the season more than halfway over and the calendar flipping to July, Guerrero has yet to hit a home run at Rogers Center this season, a span of 42 games and 181 plate appearances. His home slugging percentage is .300, down from .436 a year ago, while he's just 7 home runs overall with an adjusted OPS of .94. And the Blue Jays, after finally reaching .500, following a month in the red, dipped right back underwater, following a 4-game sweep by Texas Rangers, an outcome that may have significant ramifications comes season's end. It's no secret we're going to need Vlad, Blue Jays manager John Schneider told reporters Sunday, June 28th, if we want to be good. The defending division and AL champs are now 10.5 games behind East leading Tampa Bay, and 9.5 behind the Yankees. At 39-45, they're deep in the thick of mediocrity in the AL. Texas passed them just this weekend and tumbled 4 spots to number 20 in USA Today's sports power rankings. And here are the USA Today's power rankings. At number 1, LA Dodgers, up 2 spots. Mookie Betts is officially back. Number 2, Milwaukee Brewers moved up a spot. Jackson Chirios hit 9 home runs in June. Slipping 2 spots from number 1 to number 3, the Atlanta Braves scored 2 or fewer runs in 4 games on a 1-5 road trip. Inching up a spot to number 4, Tampa.

0: Bay Rays. Junior Caminero on track to once again threaten Carlos Peña's franchise record of 46 home runs. Falling spot to five, the New York Yankees. Closer David Bednar hasn't allowed a run in 5 weeks. Holding at number six, Philadelphia Phillies. Now 38-18 under Don Mattingly and just 3 games behind Atlanta. Catapulting up 3 spots, Chicago Cubs at number seven. David Peterson a winner in his Cubs debut. Falling a notch to number eight, St. Louis Cardinals. Andre Pallante has shaved his ERA from 5.31 last year to 3.59 through 15 starts this year. Number nine, Cleveland Guardians, who fell a spot. Top 100 prospect Cooper Engel called up, delivers key hit in his second game. At number 10, moving up 2 places, San Diego Padres, Randy Vasquez has given up 7 runs in consecutive start bulk appearances. Catapulting 4 spots to number 11, the Miami Marlins. Yuri Perez makes successful return to mound, and club remains major's best in June with an 18-6 record. Dropping 3 spots to 12, Chicago White Sox. They're minus 18 in run differential, thanks to a 22 thracking of the Royals. At number 13, Washington Nationals hold the same spot as last week. Luis Garcia Jr. with 11 June home runs. First double-digit month for Nationals since Kyle Schwarber did it in June of 2021. Moving up 5 places to number 14 in Texas Rangers. They sniffed first place for the first time since April 25th. Falling 4 to number 15, Seattle Mariners. The piggyback pitching plan is on hold, at least for now. And number 16, gaining a spot, Pittsburgh Pirates. Climbed back to 500 just before starting a stretch of 22 straight games against teams with winning records. Losing 3 spots to number 17, the Arizona Diamondbacks. Swept at Tampa Bay as Max Kepler, having served his PED sentence, joins the lineup. Holding number 18, the Athletics, Shea Linglers will need a voting surge from Yolo County to become the first ace catcher to start an all-star game since Terry Steinbeck way back in 1989. Gaining 3 spots to 19, the Houston Astros. That's 5 consecutive series wins now with 500 in sight for the Astros. Falling 4 places to number 20, Toronto Blue Jays. Shane Bieber's return gives rotation a far steadier look. At number 21, the Baltimore Orioles, as they slipped 1 spot, they still haven't won 4 in a row throughout the entire season. At number 22, also falling spot, Cincinnati Reds. After getting swept in Milwaukee, a do-over at home against division bully. Sitting at number 3, also falling spot, Minnesota Twins. Bailey Obert nears return as he begins minor league rehab assignment. And number 24, Detroit Tigers. Gaining a spot, blowing 2 late leads to Houston. Kills the little momentum they built up this month. Also gaining spot at number 25, Boston Red Sox. Jaron Duran sits in the midst of 4-for-37 funk, then hops off the bench and walks off the Yankees. At number 26, New York Mets, as they fell 2 spots, a 6-error gain is like a lighter fluid on a manager's hot seat. At number 27, Los Angeles Angels, +1. You wonder if temporary adult in the room John Mozeliak will hire a GM before the lockout, or if the owner will save a few bucks with the industry shuttered. Number 28, San Francisco Giants, +1. Utter organizational collapse makes their old June swoons look quaint. Number 29, Kansas City Royals. Elbow surgery coming Wednesday for Cole Reagans. What they find in there will determine his 2027 prospects. And at number 30, as they've been for most of the season, Colorado Rockies, a 3-homer game for Hunter Goodman, in case anyone had forgotten about him. Now let's go to articles from the St. Louis Post-Dispatch. Start with an article on the Cardinals. Don't feel like I've mastered it yet. O'Brien learning how to be MLB closer right before our eyes. Throw a fastball roughly 98 to 101 miles per hour with movement. Check. Couple that with a nasty breaking ball that looks like the fastball until it moves in a different direction at a different speed. Check. Cubs reliever Riley O'Brien easily checked those boxes. With the hard part out of the way already, everything else is just details. Of course, were that true, then dominating record-setting seasons like those of Trevor Rosenthal and Ryan Helsley would be commonplace. If it were that easy, then every hard-throwing pitcher would instantly turn into San Diego Padres closer Mason Miller. Hall of Fame closer Mariano Rivera wouldn't have become the mythical monster coming out of the bullpen that baseball fans revere more than a decade after his last pitch. Except, that's not how it works. You only need to turn on the Sunday night baseball game well after NBC finally joined in progress after the Gulf Bonanza to see that the former Cardinal Sonny Gray's 7 no-hit innings ended in an extra-inning game because the New York Yankees scored 2 to tie against Red Sox closer, 8-time All-Star, and 2-time reliever of the year, Aroldis Chapman. Closer comes with perhaps the coolest job description in sports. Throw hard, have nasty stuff, and strike people out. O'Brien's got all that, but he's also become keenly aware of all those other details as he passed the halfway mark of his first season in that job. I feel like the biggest learning curve is something I've improved on the most, but just being able to flush every game, O'Brien said. It's still not easy. I still don't feel like I've mastered it. It's just, when you have a bad game, it sucks. It's a terrible feeling. It's tough to try to move on and be the same guy the next day. That's something I've still been trying to emphasize a lot. I would say that's the biggest thing of trying to establish myself as a closer. It's just day to day. O'Brien spent the better part of 4 years trying to just establish himself as a big leaguer from the time he made his major league debut with the Cincinnati Reds in 2021 and through his first season with the Cardinals organization in 2024. Acquired from the Seattle Mariners in November 2023, the Cardinals are O'Brien's 4th MLB organization, following stints with the Tampa Bay Rays, 2017 and 19, the Reds 20-22, and Mariners 22-23. Injuries limited him to 14 AAA appearances and 8 big league outings in 2024. But he experienced a breakout at the age of 30 last season. He made 42 appearances in the majors last season, posting his 10th lowest ever ERA of any MLB pitcher with at least 40 appearances. That was 2.06. Struck out 45 batters in 48 innings, and held opponents to a 196 batting average. Once seen as just a guy with a gaudy metric such as spin rate, velocity, and extension that light up the TrackMan pitch tracking software like the night sky on 4th of July, O'Brien has made a leap. He's the Cardinals' most relied upon option in the most pressure-packed situations with minuscule margins for error. O'Brien made things look easy through the first month. He pitched in 15 games, logged 15 and a third innings, struck out 17, walked only 1, allowed 2 earned runs, total runs, and 11 hits for an awesome 1.17 earned run average. Through the first 58 batters he faced, only 1 recorded an extra base hit. A solitary double in his first month as a closer. Then, baseball happened. It stopped looking easy in a hurry. O'Brien gave up 10 earned runs in his next 11 outings, which was 11 innings, including 3 runs to the Texas Rangers on 3 hits and a walk. In a 7-4 loss on June 2nd at Busch Stadium, his third loss during that stretch of games. He also blew a pair of saves in that 11-game run. Having great stuff doesn't prepare you for handling that. I learned a lot from Helsley just watching him, honestly, O'Brien said. Just seeing how he is day to day, whether it was a good one or a bad one the day before. But yeah, there's a process. For me, I found that if I had a bad game, I just try to do whatever I can that night to flush it and not think about it and just focus on recovery. I've noticed that evaluating the game that night after a bad game, I tend to view it differently than if I get some sleep and then evaluate it in the morning. So that's been part of the process. It's still not easy to flush a bad game or try not to think about it. But I've noticed it's better when I do whatever I can do not to think about that night and focus on it the next day. Review it, take what I can from it, then forget about it. A new opportunity the next day. Sleeping on it has afforded him the ability to view it with more of a clear mind. It's all part of O'Brien learning to become closer in real time, and he's open about the fact that he's still learning. The night after the breakdown against the Rangers, the Cardinals entered the late innings against the same opponent with a 2-run lead. Admittedly, I wondered aloud in the press box if they would really go to O'Brien again in the ninth inning. I peered through my binoculars into the bullpen, saw him getting his body warm and then start throwing. I shook my head and resigned myself to manager Ollie Marmol's decision. Here we go. Well, O'Brien tossed a scoreless inning with one walk. He's allowed 3 runs in the past 8 outings, which were 8 innings, dating back to that night. He hasn't blown a save in that span, though he allowed 6 walks in those 8 innings, as well as the first home run against him since May 10th. He grinded his way to a 3.38 earned run average in that recent stretch, but he has also converted all 6 of his save chances. That includes his 20th save of the season against the Miami Marlins on Sunday, his second consecutive 1-2-3 inning to close out a Cardinals win. There's this kind of up-and-down mentality of having to handle failure. We talk about this, but I don't think it gets talked about enough, but also how to handle success. Marmol said of O'Brien's growth this season, when you do well and everyone enjoys watching you execute your skill, then every night at the highest level, they ask you to do it again and then do it again and do it again. You have to learn how to handle success, too. I think you've seen how him now do both, have some really good strides and the pressure that comes with that, and also how to handle failure. When you talk about building, both mentally and physically, a closer, you want him to experience both sides of that. I think we're getting on the other side of him knowing how to handle both of those right now. Now let's take a look at the World Cup action. Some favorites, some surprises remain. 9 teams from Africa move into knockout round. After 72 games are played to eliminate just 16 of the 48 teams at the largest ever World Cup, the knockout phase finally began on Sunday. All of the pre-tournament favorites, France, Spain, England, and Argentina, made it through. And a few surprise sides are through too. Cape Verde, in its first ever World Cup appearance, drew all 3 of their group stage matches in advance. The Democratic Republic of the Congo got out of the group stage for the first time in its second World Cup. The other time, the Leopards were in the event they were playing in Zaire in 1974. Cape Verde's reward is a round of 32 matchups with the defending champions Argentina on Friday in Miami Gardens. Congo will score off of England on Wednesday in Atlanta. The strong showing by Cape Verde, the third smallest country ever to compete at the World Cup, is part of a larger success story for African nations. 9 of the continent's 10 representatives advanced to the knockout stage. The round of 32 included 13 teams from Europe, 5 from South America, and 2 from Asia. Only three North American teams that moved on were the co-hosts, Mexico, United States, and Canada. The most notable team that failed to advance was Uruguay, who was number 16 in the FIFA rankings entering the tournament. The team was forced to fly on commercial flights after their soccer federation canceled a chartered flight, according to multiple reports. Number 20, Iran, drew all three of its group's matches and were seconds away from qualifying for the round of 32, before Austria scored a last-minute equalizer against Algeria on Saturday. That tally dropped Algeria into the eighth and final qualifying third-place slot and eliminated Team Mali. Only three sides won all three of their group stage matches. They were Argentina, France, and Mexico. The most eye-catching round of 32 might be the Netherlands versus Morocco on Monday in Guadalupe, Mexico. The Dutch scored 10 goals while finishing 2-0-1 in Group F, drawing with Japan before beating Sweden and Tunisia. The Atlas Lions, who reached the semifinals at the 2022 World Cup, went 2-0-1 in Group C, playing to a tie with Brazil and then beating Scotland and Haiti. The tournament also features an intriguing race for the Golden Boot. The World Cup's all-time leading scorer, Argentina's Lionel Messi, leads the pack this year with 6 through the group stage. Giving chase are 4 of the world's best attacking players, each with 4 goals. They are France's Ousmane Dembélé, Kylian Mbappé of Brazil, Vinicius Junior in Norway's Erling Haaland. And here's a late score, Canada 1, South Africa 0. Stefan Iskwari scored in the second minute of second half stoppage to give Canada a victory over South Africa in the only round of 32 match played on Sunday in Inglewood, California. Iskwari took advantage of a poorly headed clearance and ripped a shot from just outside the box to the lower left corner. Both sides were appearing in their first knockout round match ever. Now let's move to some college sports. MU last among SEC schools in Director's Cup standings. Across the board, this was not Missouri's finest sports year, and the standings reflect that. In a recently released Learford Director's Cup standings, a metric used to score university athletic department's performance across all their sponsored sports, Mizzou placed 65th in the nation and 16th in the Southeastern Conference for the 2025-26 academic year. It's the first time the MU has finished last in the SEC since joining the conference in 2012, and the first time MU landed outside the top 60 schools in the nation since 1998-99. Scoring for the Director's Cup essentially boils down to how many of the school's sports teams made the postseason and how far in the postseason they advanced. 9 of Missouri's teams registered points by finishing inside the top 64 programs in their sport. Football, men's basketball, wrestling, gymnastics, women's golf, women's cross country, men's swimming, men's indoor track, and women's outdoor track. Mizzou's spot in standings, with Purdue, Utah, and Southern Methodist just ahead, and Denver, Penn, and Pepperdine just behind, is both reflective of some trends and arguably irrelevant. The latest latter point. The Director's Cup is hardly the most important bit of hardware handed out in college sports each year. This year, the top 5 includes Texas, Stanford, UCLA, North Carolina, and Virginia. And are any of those fan bases particularly happy right now? The Longhorns nearly missed the college football playoff and were a number 11 seed in the men's basketball tournament. The Cardinals won 12 Atlantic Coast Conference games combined between football and men's basketball. The Bruins fired their football coach and maybe flirted with doing the same in men's hoops. Tar Heels watched their prized football hire go up in metaphorical flames and made a men's basketball coaching change. Cavaliers took a step forward in football but did not get any postseason glory in men's basketball. That's the reality of college sports. It's postseason success in football and men's basketball that matter most. You won't see fans of those five schools wearing t-shirts commemorating a strong Director's Cup finish. But you will see fans of Indiana, number one in football, number 47 in Director's Cup, and Michigan, number one in men's basketball, and number nine in Director's Cup, still celebrating. Mizzou, just like every other power conference school, understands that football and men's basketball matter the most. It's why MU's administration, from the board of curators to athletics director Larry Veach, has prioritized funneling resources to Eli Drinkwitz's football program in particular. Success on the gridiron is the most glorified and financially lucrative objective an athletic department can chase. Still, it's clear that Missouri is struggling in other sports relative to the rest of the SEC. Not that those Director Cup standings are necessary to spot that trend. The Tigers' baseball and softball programs once again missed their respective NCAA tournaments. At most other SEC schools, the sports year continues into the summer months as their baseball teams battle through regional rounds for berths in Omaha and Oklahoma City. In the two seasons that both Mizzou baseball and softball missed the postseason entirely, five SEC schools have sent both their diamond sports to their respective College World Series. Another four have sent them to at least one of them. Missouri is not an NCAA tournament maker in women's soccer or tennis. The volleyball program hit a down year in 2025. The golf, track, cross-country, and swimming programs are a mixed bag, producing some good showings. Women's basketball hasn't been to the postseason since WNBA star Sophie Cunningham still played in black and gold. Not all that is new or unique to the 2025-26 sports year. The volleyball dip, continued softball slump, and football's slight step back are what differentiate this past Mizzou campaign from some previous, but placing 65th in the country is not a significant falloff. In the prior Director's Cup standings for the 2024-25 sports year, Missouri was 50th in the nation, 15th, second to last in the SEC. Before that, 55th in the country and 12th, third to last in conference. That's roughly what Mizzou is in the modern sports landscape. Since the pandemic, which loosely aligns with the arrival of mechanisms like the transfer portal and the name, image, and likeness payments, Mizzou's best showing in the Director's Cup was the 2020-21 sports year, in which it placed 48th in the nation and 11th in the SEC. So while Missouri's ambition is certainly to be better than the bottom of the SEC, and outside college sports top 60, its recent history isn't that much higher. And it's somewhat reflective of the school's stature within the SEC. Mizzou is one of the five schools in the league that did not make or spend at least $200 million in the 2024-25 fiscal year. The numbers aren't yet available for 25-26 fiscal year, which ends this week. Mizzou is one of five SEC schools operating athletics at a deficit. Does that matter in an individual sport? No, which is why the other 15 SEC schools have managed to win a national title in at least some sport since Missouri joined the conference in 2012. Across all sports, though, Missouri isn't one of the league's biggest or best members. A last place finish in the Director's Cup, for however much that matters, is just another indicator. But prioritizing football or men's basketball, and then one of those two actually winning in the postseason, could make a difference. Now let's skate over and take a look at what the Blues article says. Blues alter development camp setup. When Blues prospects arrive in St. Louis this week for development camp, they should be traveling a little bit lighter this summer. Their hockey gear will be superfluous. Instead of the typical development camp structures, in which a group of prospects hit the ice at Centene Community Ice Center in Maryland Heights for a week of drills and scrimmages that were free and open to the public. The Blues changed their format this year to be strictly off-ice. Additionally, a team will invite a smaller group of prospects that should include all 9 draft picks from this weekend, plus marquee prospects like Justin Carboneau. Asked about the change in development camp format, Blues general manager Doug Armstrong said the club has done it before. "Some years, some guys have skated, some guys haven't skated," Armstrong said. "It's human nature, we tell them. It's not competition, guys. Just go out there. We want to work on this." Well, they're competitive athletes. It's competition. Also, the coach is watching. "It's July. Relax. But first impressions are what everybody knows, just to tamper all that stuff down." The on-ice development camp sessions used to carry outsized weight to onlookers who don't see the players on a day-to-day basis. That would include the NHL and AHL coaching staffs, Blues upper management, fans in attendance, and even amateur scouts watching players out of their coverage area. It gave players who were invited to camp a chance to earn a contract, like defenseman Jeremy Dykabuka did in 2023. Or it allowed recent first-round picks like Carboneau and Dalibor Dvorsky a chance to ride their wave of confidence into an eye-opening camp. But the Blues want to give prospects a chance to get used to the other parts of the NHL. "They can learn a lot about the NHL," Armstrong said. "We want to go over nutritional things. We want to go over strength and conditioning. We want to go over training programs. We can do a lot of stuff on the ice, but more importantly, we want them to get to know us. We want to get to know them. We want them to get to know each other. If you build a brothership, a friendship, it's hard to let somebody down that you care about. Starting to care about each other starts next week for this group." Blues are an organization transition that will be relying on a younger roster this season in the NHL. It's possible the Blues lineup on opening night will have 12 players 25 or younger. The group in town this week would be a wave after that, with Carboneau and Tylan Lawrence leading the charge. A tamped-down development camp will be part of a week in which the Blues will formally introduce Alexander Steen as the new general manager of the club. But thanks to the team's work over the past week, the free agency may be a mundane event for the Blues. In the past week, the Blues added 3 NHL players to the roster: McMichael in a trade from Washington, McTavish in a trade from Anaheim, and Brandon Carlo in a trade from Toronto. The additions not only took up roster space for any potential additions, but also used up cap space, with McMichael still due a new deal as a restricted free agent. Combine that.
1: Serving our community with news and entertainment. You're listening to Mind's Eye. Good morning. It's 3 o'clock.
2: Welcome to the world of Forbes, Barron's, and Fortune magazines. This is brought to you by the good folks at Mind's Eye Organization. My name is Greg Conroy. So let's get down to business. Let's kick it off with Forbes magazine. Horse powerhouse. Missouri farm boy Robert Lowe dropped out of college, survived a criminal assault trial, and went on to build one of the nation's biggest trucking empires. In 1970, Robert Lowe, a farm kid from Urbana, Missouri, population 387, bought a used dump truck to help pay for college. He soon traded it for a box truck that could haul freight long distances. He dropped out of the University of Missouri to drive full-time. Good move. Within a decade, his Prime Inc. employed 300 drivers and turned a $1 million profit. Quote, "I wasn't quite 30 years old yet and thought, quote, this is pretty good. I like this trucking thing," close quote, says Lowe, now 76 years old, in a gravelly southern drawl. Then came the early 1980s recession, which nearly wiped out his over-leveraged business, and a first-degree assault charge in 1983 after Lowe stabbed a friend in the back with an 8-inch hunting knife during a vacation in Colorado. Lowe was acquitted after arguing that he had suffered from a state of toxic psychosis from overconsuming cough drops containing dextromorphan, a powerful suppressant that in high doses can produce dissociative side effects. Quote, Colorado was over 40 years ago, close quote, says Lowe, calling it a quote-unquote unfortunate ordeal. The friend survived and eventually recovered. Moving past his criminal case, Lowe turned Prime around by reworking its relationship with its drivers. Unlike most big carriers, 90% of Prime's 10,000 drivers are independent contractors who pay for their own trucks, insurance, and maintenance. Prime provides load assignments, full fuel discounts, and leasing services in exchange for 28% of the driver's revenue. Last year, Prime did an estimated $2.5 billion in sales, helping make Lowe, who owns 100%, worth $5 billion. He certainly lives like it. With a 70,000-square-foot, 17-bathroom mansion in the hills of the Ozarks near Springfield, Missouri, and a 300-acre thoroughbred horse farm nearby. In May, Renegade, a bay colt bred by Lowe and Lawana, his high school sweetheart wife of 53 years, finished second in the Kentucky Derby by a neck's length, earning $1 million in prize money. Quote, we've been in the racing business for 30 years, close quote, Lowe gushed ahead of the race, quote, and always dreamed of having a horse like this, close quote. Here's a sidebar. The wide open roadster. The 2026 Lamborghini Phenomena Roadster blows the roof off other hypercars and doesn't even come with one. The convertible cousin to last year's Phenomena Coupe, the Roadster has a V12 hybrid engine that delivers a stampede-worthy 1,065 horsepower and then can go from 0 to 62 in 2.4 seconds with a top speed of 211 miles per hour. To enhance the aerodynamics in the absence of a roof, the carbon fiber chassis has a windshield spoiler and lots of sharp angles that would have confounded even Pythagoras. Part of Lamborghini's, quote, few off, close quote, program, only 15 Phenomeno Roadsters, which is expected to cost north of $8 million, will be produced. Continuing in Forbes, Beats, Booze, and Billions. Hip-hop's newest billionaire is Andre Rommel Young, the 61-year-old gangsta mogul, better known as Dr. Dre. The Compton, California native struck it rich in music decades before inking his epic $3 billion sale of Beats Electronics and Music to Apple in 2014. Still, the Cupertino Colossus's largest ever acquisition. His is an extended remix of success. Quote, everything Dr. Dre ever touched has turned into gold, close quote, posted at Tom Watthammer on Instagram. Quote, NWA, Death Row, Tupac, Eminem, Beats, 50 Cent, you name it, legend, close quote. Dre's diversified portfolio helps. Quote, the real story here is betting on yourself beyond one industry, close quote, F.A. Men said on LinkedIn. Quote, music built the platform, business built the billion, close quote. Dre is now focused on lending his imprimatur to liquor, in particular a line of canned gin cocktails with famed raconteur and longtime Dre associate Snoop Dogg. The brand is named after the duo's hit single, Gin and Juice, released more than 30 years ago. Quote, that kind of longevity is rare, close quote. Noted at Global Connectivity LLC on Instagram. Quote, being able to keep evolving and still create on your own terms after everything Dre has built is really inspiring, close quote. Here's a sidebar. Extra, extra, read all about it. Billionaire entrepreneur David Hoffman is out to save newspapers. In the past 4 years, he has scooped up 131 of them nationwide, doubling down on hyper-local content and conserving cash. So far, it's working. Readers flipped a nickel to their ink-stained corner newsie and weighed in on the headlines. From Catalin Lutu, quote, Godspeed, David Hoffman, you save newspapers. I'll stand guard at the Louvre making sure no one turns the Mona Lisa into a blockchain asset. Some of us still believe in preserving civilization, and some of us understand how to profit from it, close quote. From at Mobil, quote, local newspapers are dying because the advertising revenue model collapsed, not because nobody wants to read them. So saving them requires finding a sustainable business model, not just writing checks. The real danger of billionaire newspaper ownership is that it turns journalism into a charity that depends on one person's continued generosity, which is the opposite of an independent press, close quote. from Vinicius Rodriguez Viana. Quote, an inspiring reminder that the future of journalism may depend as much on bold ownership and long-term vision as it does on technology, close quote. From at Kate's Secret Mood. Quote, in an era of digital noise, preserving the weight of a physical newspaper is like preserving the weight of the truth. A true billionaire move to invest in legacy over just clicks, close quote. Here's another sidebar, executive privilege. President Trump added $1.4 billion to his topsy-turvy net worth over the first year of his second term in office. His fortune sat at $6.5 billion through March, up 27% in the preceding 12 months, thanks to a good recent run with his crypto ventures, golf courses, and cash-preserving courtroom victories. Quote, from a strictly structural standpoint, the Oval Office is the ultimate leverage vehicle, close quote, said Kevin N. on LinkedIn. Quote, when your personal brand actively dictates the regulatory frameworks for emerging asset classes like crypto, your net worth is no longer just tied to legacy real estate. It's tethered to a sovereign premium. A $1.4 billion bump is just the mechanical outcome of holding the pen, close quote. As for the ledger's red ink, the value of Trump's shares in the parent company of Truth Social was down $1.3 billion over the same period. Such constant churn would seem harrowing, but on Instagram, at LeadGen observed that the president's business interests are not subject to the Newtonian laws that bind everyone else. Quote, the most valuable thing Trump owns is not on any balance sheet, close quote, he posted. Quote, because no asset beats the ability to turn attention into billions without needing anyone's permission, close quote. Next up in Forbes, no guts, no Gloria. The granddaughter of legendary Texas Wildcatter Tex Moncrief proved her mettle by drilling one of the deepest natural gas wells in U.S. history. Now she's betting she can make billions selling the output to LNG exporters. It's almost 8 a.m. when Gloria Moncrief arrives at her oil firm's hangar at Meacham Airport in Fort Worth, Texas. She climbs into an 8-seater Cessna Citation, explaining that her Boeing 737, Lucky Liz, is in the shop. The flight to a small airfield in southern Louisiana takes about an hour. Then it's a 45-minute drive along the levee into the Atchafalaya River Basin, the largest swamp in North America, followed by 15 minutes on a flat-bottomed boat past alligators, nesting bald eagles, and fishermen muscling their bass boats into the bayou. Rounding a bend in the waterway, the boat arrives at a giant drilling rig with a 150-foot-tall derrick and roaring engines. Tall and thin, decked out in jeans and knee-high ostrich skin boots, the 44-year-old Moncrief steps onto the rig where a handful of mud-covered roughnecks maneuver 40-foot lengths of steel pipe with massive hydraulic tongs. Moncrief is the head of Montex Drilling Company, the family business that owns Moncrief Oil and has been spending $300,000 a day to rent the rig and staff it around the clock with 60 folks working 12-hour shifts, 14 days on, 14 days off, all to drill the second deepest natural gas well ever in the U.S. The Highlander 2 goes down 30,862 feet, that's almost 6 miles, where it intersects an 800-foot-thick gross zone of sand saturated with trillions of cubic feet of natural gas. The well was completed recently after 389 days of drilling. There is no more compelling high-wire act in the oil and gas industry today than this oil heiress's all-in bet on an ultra-deep well that no one else would touch after 20 years of disappointments and disasters in the area. The company has already spent $300 million on drilling Highlander 2. Now Moncrief is looking for partners to help her fund the roughly $2 billion more needed to hook up the well, build a processing plant, and ideally drill 5 more super deep wells. Luckily, Moncrief has oil in her blood and grit in her genes. After both her father and grandfather died in 2021, her uncle tried to strip the company from her. No sooner had she prevailed in taking the reins than the Highlander's predecessor well collapsed. Not one to wallow, she quickly brought together a team to help her try again. With the first phase now done and oil prices soaring, Moncrief is more certain than ever that she can raise the money and sell the bounty to Louisiana's gas exporters figures for billions. Quote, I promised my dad and grandpa that I would drill it, close quote, she says. Quote, and that's what I did, close quote. Her family's oil roots date back to 1927 when her great-grandfather William A. Monty Moncrief, a machine gunner in World War I, started drilling. After more than a dozen dry holes, he hit the jackpot with the discovery of a billion-barrel East Texas oil field in 1931. His son, William A. Jr., known as Tex, joined in 1945. Backed by investors, including Texas' golf buddies Bing Crosby and Bob Hope, they built one of America's biggest family oil outfits and earned a spot on the first Forbes 400 in 1982, a decade after they had tapped into the giant Madden Deep gas field in Wyoming in 1972. The oil rush may have gone to their heads. In 1994, the IRS raided Moncrief Oil, seizing 300 boxes of documents and 25 filing cabinets and what Texas lawyer described at the time as a quote-unquote Gestapo-like raid. Tex settled with the tax man in 1996 for $23 million. Tex had eight children with two wives. His eldest son from his second marriage, Gloria's father, Charlie, became heir apparent to the chagrin of half-brother Richard, who went off on his own and set up Moncrief Oil International, but ended up stuck in a lengthy lawsuit with Russia's Gazprom. Charlie's eldest daughter caught the wildcatting bug. Quote, even as a little girl, I knew it was what I was going to do. I loved the action, close quote, says Moncrief, who joined the business in 2009 after a brief stint at the U.S. Department of State during President George W. Bush's second term. Jenna Bush was a roommate at the University of Texas at Austin. Moncrief remembers her first day in the family office when James Robert Jim Bob Moffat, chairman of mining giant Freeport McMoRan, stopped by to pitch Tex and Charlie on investing in an ultra-deep prospect in Louisiana. He'd taken over the Blackbeard site from ExxonMobil, which had given up after more than a year and $300 million down the hole. Undeterred, Moffat, who died in 2021, rolled out maps for Texas and Charlie showing renderings from seismic data that, by his reckoning, held massive reservoirs of gas trapped in 100-million-year-old rocks. Tex and Charlie signed on for a 10% stake in one of Moffat's prospects. Gloria had a ringside seat. Quote, I sat through every meeting and listened to every phone call, close quote. Moffat, who named his prospects after pirates, legendary or not, drilled the Davy Jones well to a depth of 29,000 feet. It appeared to be a huge discovery with trillions of cubic feet of gas, but mechanical troubles exacerbated by downhole temperatures of 440 degrees and intense pressure forced them to abandon the well in 2012. The failure only spurred obsession. A string of ultra-deep dry holes followed. Then came the original Highlander, a consortium led by Freeport McMoRan, with Moncrief at 10%, completed the well in 2014. It soon started producing 75 million cubic feet a day. That's about $80 million a year in revenue at today's prices. Many thought ultra-deep drilling made no sense at all with the shale gas boom underway. One of those naysayers was corporate raider Carl Icahn, who successfully agitated to have Freeport abandon Moffat's dream. In 2017, not long after Freeport exited, selling its stake to another outfit, Charlie was diagnosed with brain cancer. Gloria drove her father to radiation treatment every day, and he used those trips to teach her everything she would need to know. Quote, he said, Gloria, this is all going to fall on you, close quote. Tex and Charlie both died in 2021, after which Gloria's Uncle Dick tried to fire the CFO and objected to the idea of a woman running the family business. The company is owned by three trusts representing Tex's descendants. Gloria took him to court and won one case, but litigation between the two continues. Quote, you have to be tough, especially in a man's business, close quote, says Kit Moncrief, Gloria's mother, who chairs the board of Texas Christian University and is president of the Texas Cowgirl Museum Hall of Fame. Quote, she was the one who was supposed to take over. It was never a question, close quote. In January 2023, Gloria got a call that the first Highlander was destroyed. Water had infiltrated the well and no more gas would come out. It was a total loss. In May, the partner who had acquired Freeport's stake sold out to Montex. One silver lining, $300 million in insurance coverage to be used only to replace the Highlander with a new well. Skeptics wonder why anyone would bother to spend so much to drill so deep, given America's abundance of cheap shale gas. Ironically, it's because of the shale revolution that Moncrief is more bullish than ever. That's because an abundance of shale gas led to the construction of gas-hungry liquefied natural gas export terminals along the Gulf Coast close to her Highlander. By the end of 2027, Moncrief expects to connect Highlander 2 to one of the several gas pipelines that are just miles away. Flying through storms on the flight home, Moncrief makes a point of getting out of her seat on a Citation to ask her pilots to please steer clear of the giant thunderhead blocking the way back to Fort Worth. Quote, "I've had a shaky enough ride the past 2 years," close quote. Here's a sidebar. How to Play It by William Baldwin. Growth industry, natural gas for export. Cheniere Energy makes steady money at two liquefaction sites in Texas and Louisiana where LNG is loaded onto ships. The corporation's enterprise value, debt plus market value of common shares, comes to a reasonable 10 times the $7.5 billion it expects this year in earnings before interest, taxes, and depreciation. Also reasonable, the stock trades at 16 times the $15 a share in cash flow after capital expenditures that Value Line estimates for 2026. Less compelling, but of interest to dividend-hungry investors willing to put up with irksome K-1 tax filings, is Cheniere Energy Partners, which owns the Louisiana terminal and a pipeline. It yields 5%. William Baldwin is Forbes investment strategist columnist. Here's a final thought. Quote, "An entrepreneur is someone who will jump off a cliff and assemble an airplane on the way down," close quote. That's from Reid Hoffman. Continuing in Forbes, The Never-Ending Nest Egg by Chloe Servino. The third generation usually destroys the family business, but Jim Perdue ended up growing his family's century-old poultry company tenfold by focusing on all-natural premium meats beyond chicken and not following the flock. In a sheltered bit of the Chesapeake Bay in front of Jim Perdue's home in Berlin, Maryland, the scion of America's most famous chicken family raises clams. Each year, he sells about 1,000 to local crab shacks. The rest are eaten by the Perdue clan. The clam farm is the last remainder of his dream of striking out on his own and farming seafood, which inspired him in 1974, at age 25, to walk away from his family's successful poultry business. Quote, "You don't know if you're getting a pat on the back because you did a good job or because your name is on the door," close quote, says the 77-year-old Perdue from a barn on the property. The structure is adorned with memorabilia from the company's history, including the famous ads featuring his father, Frank, with his signature slogan, quote, "It takes a tough man to make a tender chicken," close quote. Frank was the legendary poultry magnate who grew his own father's hatchery, founded in 1920, into a $1 billion business by the time he turned over the reins to Jim in 1991. Jim had come back to the family roost a few years earlier, and only after Frank threatened to sell the company unless he returned. Quote, "My dad didn't trust a lot of people," close quote, Perdue says. Quote, "But he trusted me," close quote. Frank, who died in 2005 at 84, looms large at Perdue Farms. But in the 35 years since Jim became chairman and CEO, the third generation has supercharged it into America's fourth largest chicken producer with $9.2 billion in 2025 revenue. Under his control, Perdue has also become the country's largest organic soybean oil producer, over 500 million pounds annually, and one of the biggest grain traders overall, over $2 billion of grain each year. He has also avoided the third generation curse. It's estimated that only 10% or fewer of family-owned businesses make it to the fourth and grown the company nearly 10 times over. Quote, "The idea is to add value and to upgrade," close quote, Perdue says. Quote, "It's not like we need to go out and buy more chickens right now," close quote. Building on the strategy begun by his father, using vertical integration to focus on premium products, Perdue Farms is now America's largest organic chicken producer with more than a 30% market share and largest organic grain purchaser, roughly 20 billion pounds of grain. Aside from poultry, thanks to its ownership of Neiman Ranch and Coleman, Perdue is among the country's largest producers of pasture-raised meat. Neiman's regenerative organic certified beef program, for example, has cattle grazing across 105,000 acres and plans to reach 250,000 acres by 2028. Purdue spent 14 years between 2002 and 2016 transitioning every one of its chicken farms to fully antibiotic-free. Larger competitors such as Tyson have recently reneged on their promises to go antibiotic-free, blaming the cost. But Purdue says that farming without antibiotics is not actually more expensive. The company has implemented a multi-pronged approach, which includes decreasing the density of livestock on farms and keeping the animals' living areas clean, well-ventilated, and well-lit. Purdue says it's all to breed a tastier chicken, but it's also more profitable. Purdue Chicken sells at higher prices than other large-scale producers, and Forbes estimates that the company's EBITDA profit margin tops 15%, compared to Tyson's 6% and JBS Pact Pilgrim's Pride's at 7%. That extra cushion helps Purdue withstand the swings and cycles common in agricultural businesses. Quote, "We're not the cheapest chicken out there," close quote, he says plainly. It adds up to a substantial family fortune, which Forbes estimates at more than $5 billion. That includes not only the equity stake in the business worth $4 billion, but also the value of the dividends that have paid out since 2005. Quote, "That was to maintain family unity," close quote, Purdue says. Quote, "My dad wanted every penny to go back into the business," close quote. The family still owns 100% of the company. Purdue shares it with his three sisters as well as their children and grandchildren. There are currently about 50 Purdue family members, including five from the fourth generation, with jobs at the company. Purdue is now run by Kevin McAdams, the third CEO from outside the family. Quote, "We're all temporary stewards of this business," close quote, says fourth generation Chris Oliverio, 52 years old, who previously ran Neiman Ranch and is today Purdue's senior vice president for commercial strategy and business planning. Quote, "We do all the hard stuff," close quote. While Jim credits Frank, who dropped out of college to take over his father's one-employee firm in 1940, as the real visionary, he's the one who has steered the family business through nearly four decades of tumult, from grain cycles that bankrupted competitors to drastic industry consolidation to avian flu threats to the Trump tariffs that shut down sales of soybeans to China. Jim Purdue grew up across the street from the first chicken houses that his grandfather Arthur built. Throughout high school, his sisters worked in the office while Jim took care of maintenance. All the while, Frank hawked Purdue chicken on television. While studying biology at Wake Forest, Jim Purdue met his future wife, Jan. After graduation, the young couple moved to Maryland so Purdue could join the family firm as a flock advisor, but he hated it and quit after 9 months. Quote, "It was a very cheerful conversation, but I just knew I couldn't stand working there at that moment because I had no confidence," close quote, he recalls. Quote, "I did it to go into a whole new career," close quote. Over the next 9 years, Purdue earned a PhD in marine biology from the University of Washington in Seattle and worked with oyster farmers in the Pacific Northwest. Just as he was considering becoming a professor, Frank gave him that ultimatum: come back to Purdue or he would sell the company. Quote, "You only get one shot with a family business," close quote, he recalls. Purdue returned as an entry-level quality assurance trainee and quickly moved through production and sales roles. He took over in 1991 as the chicken industry was growing at 5% a year. He also had the daunting task of replacing his father in the company's ads. A market research study determined that the general public would accept an heir as the company's new spokesperson only if, as Purdue explains, quote, "They can't live on a yacht in Florida. They have to look over the chickens just like Frank did," close quote. In his first 5 years as CEO, he doubled total revenue to over $2 billion. He attributes that milestone to empowering his employees. One of the first things he did when he took over the company was to ask Purdue executives what they wanted to do next. He found that many of the executives were complacent. His father had hired good soldiers, not good generals. Some 30% of managers left because, as he recalls, quote, "Before that, the strategic plan was in the head of Frank Purdue," close quote. To the executives who remained, he emphasized focusing on the consumer. Quote, "You would think it's obvious. It's not," close quote. Listening to consumers is what pushed Purdue to go entirely antibiotic-free, a healthy food strategy that continued across other acquisitions. In 2011, Purdue acquired Coleman, then America's largest organic chicken producer, and 4 years later, it picked up the pasture-raised pork and beef producer Neiman Ranch. Quote, we have a reputation. We don't try to make it a Purdue operation, close quote, Jim says. That strategy has led Purdue's eldest son, Ryan, who joined the company in 2011, to focus on the next generation of brands. He founded what's now one of America's largest premium pet treat brands, Full Moon, estimated annual revenue $100 million, then led the acquisition of pasture-raised chicken brand Pasture Bird, which has scaled from less than $10 million in revenue over the past 5 years to an estimated $50 million. Ryan, 47, who now appears in Purdue commercials with his brother Chris, says he likes to think in terms of decades. Quote, I'm not the type of person who is going to do things on a whim because it's a flashy trend. I believe deeply in methodically planning out meaningful change, close quote. Adds Chris, 42 years old, who oversees marketing and e-commerce. Quote, we want to see eye to eye with that next generation to really be worthy of their trust. We've got to earn that, close quote. The fourth and future generations will have a lot to manage. Purdue now works with 6,200 grain farmers,

John Rotanti. Like Purdue Farms, Ohio's Cintas has been family-run for nearly a century. Founded by Richard Doc Farmer in 1929, today it's the largest uniform rental company in North America. Great-grandson Scott is executive chairman, and the billionaire Farmer family still owns about 14% of the business. Much of the $10.3 billion revenue company's growth is coming from consolidating a fragmented industry, including its recently announced $5.5 billion takeover of rival UniFirst. The company's proverbial moat comes from strong customer relationships, its route density, which gives it incremental pricing power, and an, quote, ownership, close quote, culture. Average returns on equity are 35% to 40%, and free cash flow margin is an estimated 15%. Cintas's stock trades near its 52-week low, and it has increased the dividend for 42 consecutive years. John Rotanti is a portfolio manager at Bastion Fiduciary. Here's a quote. The key to everything is patience. You get the chickens by hatching the egg, not by smashing it. That's from Arnold Glazo. Next up in Forbes, America's top family businesses. An estimated 25% of all U.S. companies are family firms, employing almost a quarter of the nation's workforce, selling everything from cars to cat food. Here are the 15 largest, by Matt Duro and Andrea Murphy. Walmart, revenue $713 billion. Headquarters, Bentonville, Arkansas. Family, Walton. Sam Walton changed shopping forever when he opened the first Walmart in Rogers, Arkansas in 1962. In February, the 11,000 location Leviathan became the first brick-and-mortar retailer to boast a $1 trillion market cap. Walton's heirs still own 44% of the company and have chaired the board since his death in 1992. Ford Motor Company, revenue $187 billion. Headquartered in Dearborn, Michigan. It has been almost 120 years since Henry Ford democratized the automobile with the introduction of the Model T in 1908. Today, his descendants own just 2% of the $47 billion company, but control some 40% of the voting rights. Henry's great-grandson, William Ford, is executive chairman. Number three, Cargill, worth $154 billion, headquartered in Wayzata, Minnesota. America's largest private company by revenue traces its roots to a grain warehouse acquired by W.W. Cargill in 1865. Since then, the Minnesota-based business has grown beyond agriculture and diversified to commodities, trading, financial risk management, and transportation. Forbes estimates that over 100 family members together own 88%. Cook, fourth, worth $125 billion, headquartered in Wichita, Kansas. Fred Koch started what would become Koch Inc. in 1940 after developing a new way to refine oil. Son Charles took over when Fred died in 1967 and expanded into chemicals, pulp and paper, pipelines and software. Both Charles and Julia Koch, the widow of his brother David, have a 42% voting stake. Number five, Comcast, worth $124 billion, headquartered in Philadelphia. Ralph Roberts bought a small subscriber TV system in Mississippi in 1963 and built it into a cable giant. Son Brian took over as chairman and CEO in the early 2000s and went on to acquire AT&T Broadband, NBC Universal, and British broadcaster Sky. The family owns 1% of $97 billion in Comcast, but has 33% voting power. Number six, HCA Healthcare, worth $76 billion. Headquartered in Nashville, Tennessee. Dr. Thomas Frist Sr. co-founded Hospital Corporation of America, now HCA Healthcare, with his son in 1968. The Nashville-based company now owns nearly 190 hospitals across the U.S. and United Kingdom. Thomas Jr., who is 87 years old, and his family own 32% of $96 billion HCA. Two of his sons are directors. Number seven, Mars.
worth $65 billion, headquartered in McLean, Virginia. Frank Mars started selling candy out of his kitchen in 1911. Over the past 115 years, the creator of M&M's and Milky Way bars has diversified into snack foods and pet care. Mars acquired competitor Kellanova late last

0: year in a deal valued at $36 billion. The Mars family owns 100%. Number eight, Publix. That's P-U-B-L-I-X. Worth $63 billion, headquartered in Lakeland, Florida. George Jenkins opened the first Publix supermarket in Winter Haven, Florida in 1940. The company, which Jenkins' grandson Ed Crenshaw chaired until 2019, now operates 1,434 locations across eight southern states. Forbes estimates the Jenkins family still owns 20% and that current and former employees own the rest. Number nine, Tyson Foods, worth $54 billion, headquartered in Springdale, Arkansas. John W. Tyson started selling chicken during the Great Depression. Now Tyson Foods, which his son Don took public in 1963, also sells beef and pork and owns the Jimmy Dean and Hillshire Farm brands. Don's son John H. Tyson has been chairman for nearly 30 years. The Tyson family controls 21% of the stock and has 71% voting power. Number 10, Enterprise Products Partners, worth $53 billion, headquartered in Houston. Dan Duncan started Enterprise Products Partners in 1968 as a wholesale marketer of natural gas liquids. Today, the company has more than 50,000 miles of pipeline across 27 states. Duncan's four children all inherited equal stakes and together own 32% of the $82 billion company. Daughter Randa Duncan Williams is non-executive chair. Number 11, H-E-B Grocery, worth $50 billion. It's headquartered in San Antonio, Texas. H-E-B, the beloved Texas grocery store chain, was founded in 1905 by Florence Butt with $60. Her grandson Charles started bagging groceries at age 8 and became chair and CEO in 1971. He is still chairman, but his nephew Howard has been CEO since 2021. The Butts own 87%. Number 12, Ray's Holding, worth $45 billion, headquartered in Rosemont, Illinois. Brothers Jude and Christopher Reyes and their father Joseph started Reyes Holdings in 1976 when they bought a small beer distributor for $740,000. The company has grown to include food distributor Martin Brower and Reyes Coca-Cola Bottling. Chris and Jude are co-chairs, Brother Duke is CEO, and three other brothers work for the business. Number 13, Enterprise Mobility, worth $39 billion, headquartered in St. Louis. Jack Taylor started what became car rental giant Enterprise in 1957 with just seven vehicles. Today, it boasts a global fleet of more than $2.4 million. Jack's son, Andy, took over in 1991 and grew revenue roughly 16-fold. Chrissy Taylor, Jack's granddaughter, is now CEO of the St. Louis-based company, which remains 100% family-owned. Number 14, Fidelity Investments, worth $38 billion, headquartered in Boston. Abigail Johnson is the third generation of her family to run $17.9 trillion Fidelity Investments, one of the largest financial services firms in the world. Founded by Edward C. Johnson II in 1946 and now an industry leader, Fidelity was the first to let customers buy funds over the phone in 1974, and it launched a cryptocurrency platform in 2018. The Johnson family has a 49% stake. Employees own the rest. Number 15, Lennar, worth $34 billion, headquartered in Miami. America's second-largest home builder has put up more than 1 million houses across 30 states since 1954. Leonard Miller was an early investor and helped take the company public in 1971. Son Stewart is now executive chairman and co-CEO of the $21.8 billion business. The Miller family has a 10% stake and 42% voting control. Moving now to Barron's. SEC settles charges with advisor who falsely promised investors pre-IPO shares of Anduril. This is by Kenneth Corbin. The Securities and Exchange Commission has settled charges against a New York man who orchestrated a $10.5 million fraud in which he falsely promised investors he would secure pre-IPO shares in Anduril for them. The man, Giovanni Panatta, 51, was sentenced to 4 years in prison earlier this year in a related criminal case after he pleaded guilty to wire fraud. The SEC's case involves civil charges and is likely to result in a substantial monetary penalty and potentially other sanctions. The SEC is asking the U.S. District Court in New York's Southern District to order Panetta to repay the money he stole from investors and pay a civil penalty. It is also asking the court to enjoin him from trading stocks on behalf of clients through any entity that he controls. From February 2021 through December 2025, Panetta raised money through Next Gen Tech, a private fund he managed through the now-defunct investment advisory firm Sestant Capital, convincing at least six investors to entrust him with money that he said would be used to purchase shares in the private defense technology company Anduril. Quote, "In fact, neither Panetta nor his companies ever held or had access to Anduril shares, and none of the investor funds were used to purchase Anduril stock," close quote, the SEC says in its complaint. Lawyers for Panetta didn't immediately respond to a request for comment. Panetta is incarcerated at a detention center in Brooklyn, according to a federal inmate database. Panetta falsely told investors that he had access to Anduril's private shares through his relationship with some of its founders and employees, according to the SEC's complaint. He claimed that entities that he controlled appeared on Anduril's capitalization table, which the SEC says was a lie. He provided investors with falsified documents such as stock purchase agreements and bank statements showing Anduril holdings that they didn't in fact possess. The SEC says the Panetta transferred $4.25 million of investors' money into his personal bank account, using the funds for travel, luxury clothing, and other expenses. He also used $1.96 million to repay an investor in a separate next-gen tech offering, the commission says. He spent the remainder on business expenses for Sestant Capital, including taxes, office leasing, and legal fees. None of the money has been returned to investors, the SEC says. Anduril still doesn't trade publicly. Quote, "Falsely promising access to sought-after pre-IPO shares is fraud," close quote, says Jay Clayton, U.S. Attorney for the Southern District of New York and the former chairman of the SEC. Quote, "The pre-IPO market is a securities market just like the public markets, and there is no place for fraud in any securities market," close quote. Continuing in Barron's, Apple stock got slammed after price hikes. It's probably a buying opportunity. This is by Angelo Palumbo. Apple stock took a tumble on Thursday over concerns for what higher prices could do to demand. That provides a potential buying opportunity for a tech company that tends to have strong pricing power with customers. Apple stock fell 6.1% on Thursday after the company raised prices on MacBooks and iPads. Demand for memory and storage is far outpacing supply, as those components are used to help power artificial intelligence. The higher cost of these components leads to margin pressure for tech hardware companies like Apple, and that ultimately pressured the iPhone maker to boost prices. Investors seemed worried about what higher prices could mean for customer demand in the months ahead. Inflation is already sticky, so making non-essential products like laptops more expensive could lead to a decline in sales, as consumers might choose to instead spend on the things they need, not the tech they want. But not everyone on Wall Street seems to think that's the case. Apple has created an incredibly sticky ecosystem, meaning if someone owns one Apple product, they are likely to buy another one. Morgan Stanley analyst Eric Woodring believes that this backdrop will help keep demand stable. Quote, "If Apple's demand remains relatively inelastic, as history would generally indicate given the stock ecosystem lock Apple has on customers, these price hikes could drive upside to both revenue and earnings versus our current estimates," close quote, Woodring wrote on Thursday night. He maintained an overweight rating and $360 price target on Apple stock. Nancy Tengler, CEO of Laffer Tengler Investments, agrees. Quote, "Consumers will spend less on something else if they absolutely must have a Mac Pro," close quote, Tengler wrote on Friday. Apple stock was up 1.2% on Friday. The biggest test for Apple's demand strength among consumers hasn't happened yet, as the company didn't raise the price of its most popular product, the iPhone. It's likely Apple's next iPhone release will be more expensive than previous models, as component costs rise. There is also a need for more memory as Apple introduces more advanced artificial intelligence updates. However, Woodring doesn't think Apple will raise prices on the coming iPhone all that much as the company looks to find a balance between stable margins and consumer demand. Quote, Apple prioritizes protecting gross profit dollar growth rather than gross margins on iPhones to limit demand elasticity on its core hardware product while also supporting installed base expansion. Close quote, he said. Apple shares have fallen 10% this month and are on pace for their worst month since December 2022, according to Dow Jones Market Data. But the possibility that demand persists through price increases and margins improve means investor sentiment could get a boost. Now let's move to Fortune Magazine. The New Face of Warfare by Ali Garfinkel. Somewhere in West Texas, Brian Schimpf hands me a warhead. It's small, this explosive-carrying tungsten lump, for something built to be so destructive. This warhead is a dense 3 pounds and fits completely in my hand. It's designed to be attached to Anduril's Bolt drone, the munitions-carrying version of which is currently being built on a co-founder and CEO of $61 billion defense tech startup Anduril, looks at my warhead and its drone with an engineer's eyes, weighing capacity for damage against aerodynamics. Quote, every bit of math matters, close quote, says Schimpf. Quote, you have a physics problem? With what you want to carry, can we do that with 3 pounds? Four? Close quote. We're at Anduril's secretive Texas test site, and we watch the Bolt take flight. It shoots up vertically and careens off toward a collection of dusty hills, some of which Fortune's photographer isn't allowed to shoot. Those hills could, to intelligence analysts somewhere in China or Russia, reveal where we are. The Bolt winds back and dives like a roller coaster, shooting downward at a vertiginous 85 degrees. I'm completely safe, but my heart rate speeds up in a reasonable physiological response to a deadly weapon's presence. Wherever we are, there's not much here. There's a sprawling cattle ranch nearby, and a dust devil moves in the distance. Anduril's presence is clear enough. There's a sequence of trailers, a hangar for visiting planes, but mostly it's space. Seemingly the most important thing about a weapons site is vastness, a full universe of sandbox space where things can be blown apart, put back together, and started anew. Schimpf, unassuming and with desert dry humor, is at ease here. For 9 years, this has been his life's work. The math, the emptiness, the detonations, and under his leadership, Anduril has done something that 10 years ago would have seemed impossible, made inroads as a bona fide weapons provider to the Pentagon and governments around the world. The company's Lattice software platform is set to become the backbone of nearly every major counter-drone program across the U.S. military, and its Ghost Shark autonomous submarine is under long-term contract with the Royal Australian Navy. In 2024, Anduril was selected to help develop the Air Force's collaborative combat aircraft program, beating out established defense contractor, quote-unquote, primes like Boeing, Lockheed Martin, and Northrop Grumman. In March, Anduril won its biggest contract yet, an expanded deal with the U.S. Army worth up to $20 billion over the next 10 years. And at the time of this writing, the Air Defense systems were being deployed amid the war in Iran, alongside systems made by establishment defense giants. There's an urgency behind all this. Anduril's mission from the beginning has been to revamp how the U.S. and its allies design, build, and field weapons. It wants to invent and manufacture fast enough and cheaply enough to matter in a world where warfare is changing rapidly and American dominance is no longer guaranteed, and where legacy contractors often seem too slow and inefficient to meet the moment. The Iran war has thrown this reality into sharp relief as the U.S. burns through munitions it doesn't have enough of against an adversary that is far from equaling the threat that China or Russia would pose. Quote, our munitions production rate and our stockpiles are at a dangerous level, close quote, says Schimpf. Quote, war is inherently industrial in the modern era, and we are not prepared for that, close quote. Even if you're familiar with Anduril, Schimpf's is most likely not the name you know. The startup's co-founding team is an assemblage of colorful characters straight out of a Coen Brothers movie. They include COO Matt Grimm, a cowboy-hatted, direct and strangely courtly, and Trey Stevens, the garrulous partner at Peter Thiel's Founders Fund, and the only person I've ever met who casually invokes Augustinian quote-unquote just war doctrine. But Anduril is most publicly associated with Palmer Luckey, the Hawaiian shirt lad creator of the Oculus headset, whose 2017 firing from Facebook, a firing related to his support for Trump, precipitated the launch of Anduril. Yet even Luckey says that Schimpf, Anduril's CEO since its inception, is the one to watch. For the media, Luckey notes, quote, "It's a much easier story. Palmer Luckey, the Trump guy who got fired and started Anduril, from video games to war," close quote. He goes on, quote, "It's this compelling narrative that gets more complicated when you're like, actually, the CEO is Brian. And by the way, Brian's actually a Democrat who fundraised for Joe Biden," close quote. If the 42-year-old Schimpf is the real story, it's because he's Anduril's operational center of gravity. Silicon Valley startup's path to the Pentagon, arguably the world's most impenetrable bureaucracy, was paved by Palantir and SpaceX. But Anduril is widely considered the breakout weapons-making startup. Schimpf can seem like an unlikely candidate to lead the charge. As Luckey says, he's a self-identified Democrat, and he believes strongly in deterrence and vehemently feels that violence should not be glorified. His vision of the future of war involves the, quote, "destruction of infrastructure, not killing," close quote. But he's also a deep-dyed, supremely accomplished engineer, himself a Palantir alum, at a militantly engineering-first company. Quote, "They build stuff that works and they deliver at speed because they are run by engineers," close quote, says Steve Blank, Stanford adjunct professor and defense innovation expert. Quote, "They're Boeing in the 1960s and 70s before it got taken over by finance people," close quote. Flush from a mid-May fundraise, Anduril is at a crossroads. For that matter, so is the entire U.S. military industrial complex. You may not care about tech or startups, but you probably care that the U.S. is, in many international arenas, finding itself literally outgunned. And though some of its products haven't succeeded out of the gate and have drawn sharp scrutiny, the trajectory is clear. Anduril could be the company best positioned to bring about, at scale, a sea change in how weapons are made in and for the U.S. Quote, "The question isn't whether we can build the next Lockheed Martin," close quote, Schimpf adds. Quote, "It's whether we can avoid becoming the thing we're trying to replace," close quote. In 2017, Schimpf was in a similar stretch of desert in California, helping Anduril make the transition from concept to reality. He spent months there building Anduril's first product, autonomous solar-powered surveillance devices called Sentry Towers, writing code and building the system with a handful of engineers. Anduril had launched that June, and improving surveillance seemed like, quote, "the right problem, and it seemed achievable," close quote, Schimpf says. Quote, "We were just living out of a trailer, working, cranking, smiling," close quote. He affectionately recalls the volume of takeout sandwiches the team consumed. Quote, "It was a 45-minute round trip, so much Jersey Mike's," close quote. Schimpf's mother, father, and stepfather were all engineers, and as a kid, he'd check out library books about how telephones worked. Less than a year prior to Sentry, Schimpf had been director of engineering at Palantir. He had spent a decade leading teams that built technology that even now he cannot necessarily discuss. Quote, "He had a great ability to take a correct insight, however malformed and violent the birthing of that insight was, and turn it into something that could be systematically executed," close quote, Shyam Sankar, Palantir's CTO, says of Schimpf. Luckey and Schimpf had first talked years before at a Founders Fund event, and Schimpf, Stevens, and Grimm were longtime friends. All the founders, except for Schimpf, insist it was clear early on that Schimpf was meant to be CEO. Quote, "There were no other candidates," close quote, Luckey says. Quote, "It was always, it's fucking Brian," close quote. Schimpf wasn't immediately sold exactly. He had joined Palantir right out of Cornell undergrad, and the startup's success had secured his professional reputation for life. But he eventually said yes. He also made Sentry work. The September 2017 demo went well, and the towers became Anduril's first sale. Just as important, they were the beginning of what became Lattice. Lattice is a software and data layer that gives military teams a shared operational actionable picture of the battlefield. It's central to all of Anduril's systems, and potentially to far more future business because it can integrate data from countless sensors and systems, including those made by other vendors. Anduril's products are designed to serve that connected vision. The business model works best if the team keeps iterating fast. Quote, Brian always says, we're going to run this company two clicks more chaotic and disorganized than any sane person would think this company should be run at the scale because it sustains innovation, close quote, says Gokul Subramaniam, Anduril's senior vice president of engineering who followed Schimpf from Palantir. Of course, the bigger Anduril gets, employee headcount has doubled annually over the past few years, with more than 8,000 now in the fold, the more it risks becoming like the stodgy competition. Schimpf knows this. The competitors he's eyeing, Lockheed Martin and RTX, for example, have market caps of $100 billion or more. But more important, they have decades of experience in Washington, D.C., experience that Anduril is slowly building. Quote, if all goes some version of the way that we think it probably will, we could be a trillion-dollar company, close quote, says Schimpf. Lukey's longtime support of Trump has created a perception that Anduril is a distinctly Republican enterprise, but Schimpf belies that impression. Quote, I'm a minority opinion Democrat, close quote, he clarifies. Quote, I'm somewhat pro-institution, but think we need to hold institutions accountable. I think there should be some degree of taking care of people that can't take care for themselves. And I am pro-growth, close quote. He also brings a direct seriousness to the responsibility that comes with creating lethal machinery. When I ask the father of two how he talks about his work with his kids, he says they know their dad builds robots that they love seeing in action. Quote, weapons are one of the trickier things to explain, close quote, he goes on. Quote, counter drones were easier, I explained to my 7-year-old who was asking lots of questions. Quote, this is a drone that shoots down bad guy drones, close quote. With adults, Schimpf doesn't shy away from the reality that what Anduril builds has been used to kill and will again. Quote, I don't ever celebrate it, close quote, says Schimpf. Quote, with what we have deployed in Ukraine, you don't say it blew up a Russian site. Let's all hold hands. We are not pro-violence, close quote. This kind of tightrope is characteristic of how Schimpf thinks, a candor that's as careful as it is direct. In February, I watched Schimpf conduct an AMA in the cafeteria of Anduril's Washington, D.C. office. One engineer asked, quote, what is Anduril's risk profile in terms of customer concentration, close quote. Schimpf didn't hedge. Quote, we have just outrageously concentrated business, close quote, he told the employee audience. Quote, so how do we operate to mitigate that, close quote? The answer, in part, is that hopefully over the years, small deals become bigger deals. Anduril's economics could prove to be tricky. It is indeed heavily reliant on just a handful of contracts, though it sells to a growing number of other countries, including Australia, Japan, Taiwan, the UK, and South Korea. On the surface, the company's value proposition to any country's military is that Anduril invests in, builds, and sells its own products and can deliver in 2 years systems that would have taken the primes 5. But the startup's product bets are financially enormous. The factories Anduril is building could take decades to pay off, and its test sites cost millions before a single missile launches. The company confirmed to Fortune that its revenue projections for 2026 are $4.3 billion, up from $2.2 billion in 2025. It is currently far from profitability. Schimpf's growth plan includes selling drones like Altius, an offensive munitions product, in volume to Taiwan and Ukraine, and eventually for its Barracuda missile to find traction as a long-range strike weapon. Ideally, everything will reach the market quickly, if imperfectly, rather than Anduril waiting another decade and spending billions to reach 100% perfection. Quote, I always ask customers, do you want it where it's at, or do you want to wait another year? Close quote, Schimpf says. Quote, almost always the answer is, I'll take what you got right now. Close quote. Quote, this stuff is the hardest of the hard. It's very different from the consumer world, close quote, says Schimpf. Quote, it takes some iteration, and even then, it may work for a while, until it doesn't, close quote. To Stanford's blank, a theoretical failure state for Anduril wouldn't have much to do with technology breakdowns. Quote, Congress is coin-operated, close quote, he says. Quote, if they fail, it's because they got out-lobbied and outplayed, close quote. Anduril, blank notes, is up against the small but deeply entrenched world of defense primes, some of whose lobbyists have been working the Hill longer than Schimpf's been alive. Anduril could get out-lobbied, but it is hard to imagine it will be decisively out-engineered. Back at the secretive Texas desert site, we watch an Altius test. We can't see the drone, but we can see what looks more or less like a mammoth t-shirt cannon. On the first try, the engineer in charge counts down into a walkie-talkie. 5, 4, 3, 2, 1, launch, launch, launch. Nothing happens. The team does an organized shuffle to get things in order, and almost everyone watching with me backs away slightly, except Schimpf, who quietly steps forward to take a closer look. On the next try, liftoff. You've been listening to Down to Business. My name's Greg Conroy, and this has been brought to you by the folks at Mind's Eye Organization, helping the low vision and blind communities in the St. Louis region since 1973. Have a great week. Take care.
1: As of 3:50 a.m., the National Weather Service has issued an extreme heat warning for Belleville until 4 p.m. An extreme heat warning is in effect for Belleville and surrounding areas, with heat index values expected to reach between 105 and 110 degrees. These dangerously hot conditions will persist until midnight Thursday night. It is important to stay hydrated, remain indoors in air-conditioned spaces, and avoid direct sunlight. 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Please stay aware of changing weather conditions.
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3: Good evening. This evening, expect clear skies. Tonight, look for clear skies with a low near 84. Wednesday, expect sunshine with a high near 98. Wednesday night, expect clear skies with a low near 82. Thursday, expect sunshine with a high near 94. Get your weather every hour right here on Mind's Eye Radio, your virtual newsstand.
4: In Belleville and O'Fallon and Collinsville, it's clear and 83 degrees.

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2: What's in, what's not, what's happening, and who's hot? All the latest celebrity news from the pages of People magazine.

Hello, everyone. This is Joanne Seiler coming to you from Mind's Eye with this week's People Magazine, the week of June 28th. Time's going by so fast. It's coming to you from Mind's Eye, and if you're a new listener, I am going to read People Magazine, but because it's our country's 250th birthday, I've been adding a little bit about a state at the very beginning, separate from People, and then we'll go into People Magazine. I thought it would be kind of interesting because a lot of states I don't know these things about, and maybe you don't either. So join me for that, and then we'll go right into People Magazine. This week, it's Arizona. Famed for its cacti and canyons, Arizona boasts 26 mountain peaks above 10,000 feet high. Native American reservations form one quarter of its land, the most of any state. For the record, the nickname for Arizona is the Grand Canyon State. Capital, Phoenix. State mammal, ringtail. Fun fact, the dwarf planet Pluto was discovered in Arizona at Lowell Observatory in Flagstaff. Famous residents, Sandra Day O'Connor, Cochise, Cesar Chavez, and Emma Stone. The Greatest Gorge. Carved by the Colorado River, the Grand Canyon is the largest land gorge on Earth. It measures 277 miles long, reaches depths of 6,000 feet, and ranges from 3,100 to 18 miles wide. Sunny Side Up. Greetings from sunny Yuma. Yuma in southwestern Arizona is thought of as the sunniest city in the world. It receives just 3 inches of rain a year, and on average, 91% of its daylight hours are clear and sunny. And on that note, we'll get started with this week's People Magazine. This week's cover magazine on the cover has a great shot of Barack and Michelle Obama. She's wearing a white dress with an off-the-shoulder, and of course he's wearing a suit. And in one photo, he doesn't have a tie on. I'm not sure if that's just the one. Yeah. Our love, legacy, and life. The Obamas on 37 years of marriage. We'll also be reading an article about Prince George. This week's features. They open up about marriage, family, and life now. Back where it all began. My iPad's running a little slow today. It's in the way his hand rests gently on her knee, the way she crinkles her nose at the joke she's probably heard before, the way they can speak at the same time, but somehow never seem to talk over each other. It's in the details. After nearly 34 years of marriage, and perhaps because of the minutiae and magnitude of what that time encompassed, the love between former President Barack Obama, 64, and former First Lady Michelle Obama, 62, is palpable.
I don't know if it's been an equal partnership, he says, but it's worked out for me pretty well. I've gotten more out of it than she has. For her, it's probably more of a mixed bag. Today, she's not accepting his usual self-depreciation. My husband is always thinking about reflecting the light on other people, she says, cozied up next to him on the couch of his office at the new Obama Presidential Center, located on the south side of Chicago, where they met, married, and welcomed daughters Malaya, 28, and Sasha, 25. Amid his historic journey from a young community organizer to America's first black president. Now, almost 10 years after leaving the White House, and just days before the star-studded grand opening of the sprawling public campus housing his presidential library, Mrs. Obama has no problem singing her guy's praises for him. I am so proud of how my husband showed up in that role, how he shows up every day, she says. Here, in a wide-ranging interview, the two open up about love, ups and downs, White House memories, and what excites them most about this new chapter of their legacy. Obviously, she looks spectacular, the former President Obama says. In this one, she's wearing an off-the-shoulder black outfit. Our White House was a joyful one, she says, of the energy they want to replicate at the new center. Kids were always there. Growing up a Barack, the future president as a young tot with Mom Ann Dunham. She was reflected in everything I did as president, he has said, of the late matriarch. It shows a photo of her holding him and as a little boy. The young T-ball star took a swing in Hawaii. That's where he's a little bit older. And in the 1979 high school yearbook photo, playing his favorite sport, basketball. These days, I'm in good shape if I'm just running north and south, he says. As a couple, you're stepping back into the spotlight with the center's opening. How do you think the person sitting next to you feels right now? Mrs. Obama says he's completely uncomfortable with this being about him. He was telling me, I think there should be a little less of me here. I was like, well, who should we be talking about? He was like, Gandhi. This center is my husband's vision from top to bottom. He made sure this is about the community, a place that our neighborhood could use and feel welcome. Mr. Obama says, I'm very proud of what we accomplished, what our administration accomplished. But what I meant when I said that to her was, I do want to make sure that people see all of the people whose shoulders we stand on. This is a group project. I think Michelle is surprised and proud that we pulled this off. She had a chance to go through the whole thing yesterday, and I could tell that it meant a lot to her. The magazine asked, what does having this here in Chicago on the South Side mean to you both? He says, there used to be a road that was right through this same park. That's how I first came to Chicago, in a janky old car with all my stuff on the back seat. You have the house where Michelle grew up. Our wedding reception was less than a mile from here. You can see the hospital where our daughters were born. Our first home is a 10-minute walk. I announced my first campaign in politics at the Ramada Inn on Lakeshore Drive. So much of what is precious to me is because of this community. The people who embraced some funny kid from Hawaii, they gave me a home. Mrs. Obama says, every piece of me was built in this area. There was nothing like this center anywhere when I was growing up. I get emotional realizing what this will mean for kids. So for me, it's incredibly personal. This is also where you first fell in love. Mrs. Obama says, when we started dating, he was renting a crappy little apartment on 53rd Street from a friend. No AC.
Windows were open. Saturday nights would be crazy. Baskin and Robbins was a place we'd go to get ice cream. He wrote about our first kiss being there. Mr. Obama, sitting on the curb, there's a plaque there now. I don't know who put that up. Meet me in the she. Match made. After meeting in 1989, the 20-something lovebirds stayed close in a snap taken during his years at a Chicago community organizer. Saying I do. The two wed on October 3rd, 1992, and held their reception at Chicago's South Shore Cultural Center, where they memorialized her mom in 2024. The 44th president. For me, it was more about doing the work, says Mr. Obama, with his wife and daughters on election night in 2008, of becoming America's first black president. And it shows her in a red and black dress, and the oldest girl has a red dress on, and the youngest has a black, little black dress on. Leaving the White House, the pair on the last day of his presidency in 2017. If we give young people the room, if old folks get out of the way and have their backs, he says, I think we're going to be okay. Artist Maya Lin created a sculpture here with two stones, differently shaped, but of equal weight, representing your partnership. Is that how you see it? Mr. Obama says, I knew almost immediately, and looks like I made a pretty good bet, that this was a one-of-a-kind woman with the integrity and character, smarts and values to make me better. Just being with her made me better, and she still does. And that she would give our kids a foundation that would pay off for them. And that's, in fact, what's happened. Mrs. Obama says we are each other's counterbalance. The truth is, I probably would have been someone who stayed more put. I think I would have had a beautiful life here, but it would have been smaller. But because of who my husband is, he offered all of us, our girls, my mom, my family, a broader sense of what's possible in life. He made me think more broadly about what I could do with this Harvard Law degree besides be a lawyer. He gave me the courage. He was my ballast. He was like, I got you. And however hard it's been, the ups and downs, he's got me. Mr. Obama says, and she grounds and anchors me. It's worked out all right. Former President Obama on Malaya and Sasha, those two are cooler, smarter, funnier. I can barely keep up. And there's a photo of their new Home for Hope. The family reunited on stage and got emotional at the June 18th grand opening ceremony of the Obama Presidential Center. Date night. Great night. Happy birthday to the love of my life, he captioned a 2025 Instagram photo of the duo dining together. Another photo, still in love, full of laughter, at the NBA All-Star Game in Los Angeles on February 15th. What do you miss most from your time in the White House, and what are you happy to have left behind? Mr. Obama says Michelle wanted to make sure that it was the people's house, and as First Lady helped open it up in ways that were unprecedented. But it's also very confining. I think it was Bill Clinton who called it the crown jewel of the federal penitentiary system. Because for security reasons and all kinds of other reasons, you are confined. It is the bubble inside the bubble. And frankly, I don't miss a lot of the pomp and circumstance. I don't miss having to wear a tie every day. What I miss is the work and the people who work so hard, sacrifice so much, but somehow kept their sense of humor. There was a sense of camaraderie. Mrs. Obama said, we had a fun White House, and it was our home. Our girls lived in the White House longer than they lived in any of the houses because they were so young.
4th of July is Malaya's birthday. That whole celebration in the backyard, which we usually devoted to military families, was also her birthday party with fireworks and a yard full of people. Prom happened there, graduation parties, all the last memories of my mom, Marion Robinson, who's no longer here. How are your 60s treating you? Mr. Obama says, look, I don't look as good as her, but I feel great. Mrs. Obama says, of course you do. It's because you don't dye your hair. You could have made the choice. Mr. Obama says, yes, it's too much trouble. But this has been a big project. I'm very glad the physical structure is now complete. Over the last 10 years, we've been working with young leaders through the foundation's programs around the world. That's given me the most satisfaction. Inside the news center, First Lady style. Her iconic looks are on display. She always looked good and always still looks good, he says. And there's the red and black dress that she wore to the inauguration. And then there's several others, evening dresses and regular dresses. The Oval Office, the fourth level, has a recreation of his former workplace. Sitting behind the desk, you can imagine what it was like for him, says Obama Foundation CEO Valerie Jarrett. The art. They curated their own art with the help of professionals, says Jarrett, of striking pieces like Maya Lin's new water feature, symbolizing their marriage. And to have and to hold on to, she says of the new center, I'm a passenger on this ride, even though it has my name on it. I'm so proud. Will those young leaders get to play you on the center's new basketball court? Mr. Obama says, we can have some shooting contests. I am not running up and down that court because I want to protect my knees and my Achilles. I don't want to pop nothing. Michelle is way ahead of me on the whole stretching and flexibility tip. In the song Changes, Tupac rapped, although it seems heaven sent, we ain't ready to see a black president. As you sit here in your new presidential center opening on Juneteenth, how do those lyrics resonate now? Obviously, there's a symbolism to the day I got elected. I had always said to Michelle and friends that I hoped if I did get elected, that that would change how kids thought about themselves. I hope suddenly girls started feeling like, okay, whatever limits people seem to have set, whatever the precedents are, I think I can do something. I wanted Asian American kids or Hispanic American kids to feel that same way, that we didn't have barriers. I think that we did accomplish that. It was never realistic to think that because of one election, one president, somehow 400 years of history suddenly goes away. But I think there are kids who, growing up under my presidency, said, yeah, of course you can have a black president. Why not? And I'm confident that when we get a female president, which we will get sometime soon in my lifetime, it'll become normalized. And that's what we want. Mrs. Obama says the symbolism of his presidency wasn't just about race. It was also about the way you show up as a leader, a man, a father, and a husband. I think that what Barack offered this country was a mature president, a highly intelligent president, a selfless president, and I think that those characteristics are as important as race. I think he made this country proud in a very unique way. And Mr. Obama says, thanks. And that completes that article. Next up, George steps into his future. Young George has, from Britain, has light brown hair. In this photo, he's wearing a navy blue jacket with a light blue shirt and a blue tie. As the palace announces, Prince George is heading to Eton College this fall.
The future king follows Prince William's path and takes one of the first defining steps of his royal life. 30 years after then 13-year-old Prince William arrived at Eton College with his mother, Princess Diana, by his side, he's preparing for the journey again, this time as a father. On June 16th, Kensington Palace confirmed that Prince George will attend the prestigious all-boys boarding school near Windsor this fall, ending years of speculation over where William and Princess Kate would send their oldest son, who turns 13, on July 22nd. Many royal watchers expected the couple to choose a more modern educational path. They ultimately opt for the school that helped shape William. Eton was a much-needed haven for William, says royal biographer Sally Bedell Smith. It will give George a rigorous education that he will need for his role. It shows the photo I described to you that was taken at the Trooping of the Color on June 13th, days before his Eton plans were confirmed. And there's a picture of Prince William when he was 13 years old in Eton's signature uniform on his first day in 1995. George toured Eton with his parents before his 10th birthday in 2023, around the time prospective students traditionally register, making the school a front runner for the future king. Even so, the decision carried added intrigue because of the way William and Kate, both 44, have chosen to raise their family. The Prince and Princess of Wales have spent years working to give George, Princess Charlotte the 11, and Prince Louis 8, as normal an upbringing as possible, moving from London to Windsor and largely keeping their children out of the spotlight. They have been very careful not to pressure any of them to appear on the public stage too often, says Queen Elizabeth's former press secretary, Alicia Anderson. It's been a gentle introduction to royal life, which has let Prince George build his confidence. As a result, some wondered whether they might choose a co-educational school, such as Marlborough College, Kate's alma mater, which they toured twice, allowing George to remain alongside Charlotte and Louis after the siblings' years together at Lanbrook. Instead, the couple chose a school steeped in both royal history and personal significance. Both William and Catherine carried out a lot of research to make the right decision, says Anderson. Plus, a source close to the family tells People, George has always wanted to follow in his dad's footsteps. And there's a photo of Eton College's famed library collections. They date back 12 centuries. By the numbers, about 1,350 boys ages 13 to 18 live across Eton's 25 boarding houses. Student life shows William at his Eton desk in 2000 offered a rare glimpse inside Manor House, George's expected boarding house. Royal send-off shows Diana, housemaster Andrew Gailey, Harry and Charles accompanied William on his first day in 1995, and shows little Prince Harry standing there in a shirt and tie and jacket. William played soccer at Eton in a photo released for his 18th birthday in June 2000. Founded in 1440 by King Henry VI, Eton costs about $80,000 a year and has educated generations of leaders, including 20 prime ministers. Prince Harry, 41, also attended the school, where his experience differed markedly from William's. See sidebar. Come September, George will become the latest royal to don Eton's iconic black tailcoat,
waistcoat, and pinstripe trousers. Yes, Eaton stands for tradition, but it has moved with the times and now has a more diverse student body than it had even in Williams' day, says Bedell Smith. I think their decision hinges on the school's academic excellence and the many ways it develops its students for leadership roles. Eaton's appeal to William extends far beyond tradition. He arrived there in 1995 amid one of the most turbulent periods of his childhood, when his parents' marriage unraveled under relentless scrutiny. Just 2 years later, Diana died at 36 in a car crash in Paris. Through the difficult times, Eaton provided stability. William also developed a close bond with housemaster Andrew Gailey, who became a trusted mentor, and several friends he made at Eaton remain part of his inner circle today. We're at the halfway point of the hour. I need to take a quick break just to, in case you just joined us. You're listening to this week's People Magazine. My name is Joanne Seiler, and it's coming to you from Mind's Eye. And we're in the midst of an article about Prince George and the fact that he's going to be entering Eaton College. He's almost 13 years old, and it's where Prince William went to. George will benefit from a group of friends who will remain close and loyal, says Bedell Smith. As Anderson, William loved his time at Eaton, but he would have thought about what school would be the best for George's strengths, qualities, and personality. Like father, like son. It shows William guided George into Thomas's Battersea in London on his first school day in 2017. In this photo, he's just a tiny little guy, and he's wearing navy blue shorts with a navy blue sweater trimmed in red and a little blue shirt. And Prince William is towering over him, and he's accompanying him that first day of school. George and William coordinated suits at the Euro 2024 soccer tournament

traveler, he recalls crossing the River Thames from school for what he described as the best teas with his grandmother, Queen Elizabeth, at Windsor Castle. George, too, will remain close to home, located just 15 minutes from the Wales family's Windsor residence. Eton allows students to board while maintaining strong family ties. Boys return home on designated weekends, and parents are encouraged to attend sporting events, performances, and other school activities. The transition is being carefully managed. In May, William revealed that George had spent the previous night boarding at Lambrook, where many pupils ease into boarding life before senior school. It's a gentler approach than William experienced. He began weekly boarding at Ludgrove at age 8. There may be echoes of history on George's first day. When William arrived at Eton, cameras captured him signing in alongside then Prince Charles, Diana, and Harry. 3 decades later, William and Kate are expected to make a similar appearance as they drop George off, a symbolic passing of the baton from one future monarch to the next. A source close to the family says George has always wanted to follow in his dad's footsteps. They have been carefully preparing George for a life in the public eye, Bedell Smith says of William and Kate. Shows them with their children, a photograph on June 13th. The future king is dressed in full uniform, and Princess Kate is wearing a blue dress with a light blue big hat. Over the past year, George has appeared increasingly comfortable in public, from Wimbledon to Buckingham Palace balcony appearances. Friends and observers have described him as thoughtful and serious, qualities often associated with William at a similar age. Like his father, George is a devoted Aston Villa supporter, often joining William at soccer matches. He even shares his father's taste in music. While William has said that AC/DC's Thunderstruck is his soundtrack for Monday mornings, Kate recently shared that George requests their songs on school runs and plays guitar. George arrives at his milestone under very different circumstances from his father's, but he hasn't been untouched by adversity. In 2024, he and his siblings supported their mother through her cancer treatment. I know how hard it was for the children and my parents, Kate said during a visit to a cancer center in June. You go through it with them. Adds Bedell Smith, George's great advantage is that he comes from a stable and loving home that appears to have become even more so as a result of Catherine's illness. For George, it had to be a maturing experience that has given him an extra measure of empathy. Now, as he prepares to leave behind the school he has shared with Charlotte and Louis, George embarks on one of his first defining transitions of his life. For all the speculation about whether he would forge a different path, the decisions suggest William and Kate see considerable value in the one William walked himself. And when George passes through Eton's gates this September, he won't simply be starting a new school. He'll be taking one of the first defining steps toward the future that has awaited him since birth. For Prince Harry, Eton began with heartbreak. The Duke of Sussex arrived at the boarding school in 1998, just 1 year after his mother's death, and later described the experience in Spare as a profound shock. Hoping his older brother would help him settle in, Harry instead recalled William asking him to pretend I didn't know him, explaining that Eton had become his sanctuary. He was forging his own life, and he wasn't willing to give that up, Harry wrote. Years later, Harry admitted the rejection hurt deeply. Sports became his refuge, he told Time in June. Sport held me together. Prince William left Prince Harry heartbroken with his comment at Eton boarding school.

0: This next article will appeal to some of our older viewers or listeners. It's Art Garfunkel, "You Can't Live on Your Past." In the photo, he's wearing a black vest with a long sleeve white shirt and black trousers, and he's got a ball cap on. It's maroon, and it looks like it's got a P on it. And he's wearing glasses. This is an exclusive with People magazine. "A Joy Revisited." It shows him with Paul Simon, says his return to the stage is inspired by a memory of performing the duo's 1966 song or tune, Kathy's Song. The music icon reflects on his legacy, his loves, and his future as he plots a new tour. Art Garfunkel is mid-interview when he asks if he can be granted an indulgence. A prolific writer, Garfunkel, best known as a singer, first with his childhood friend Paul Simon and later as a solo artist, would like to read aloud a poem he's written about London's Royal Albert Hall, where he'll play in October as part of his upcoming What a Wonderful World tour. 20 minutes later, he asked to read another, this one about falling in love with the way his parents sang harmony together when he was 6 years old, selections that perfectly bookend his nearly 70-year career. "It's not so long," he says, pausing during the second poem. "I won't bore you." Garfunkel, 84, has read the dictionary cover to cover for fun, so he knows his words have power. A Grammy-winning singer, actor, and poet who sold more than 100 million records as part of Simon & Garfunkel, he's currently gearing up for his first full-scale tour in 7 years. "I didn't know I was going to do this. I'm getting up in years, but I'm a singer. I'm good at it, and I want to be known rather than fade away," he says. "I'm more nervous now, but I flip over from fear to confidence immediately as I hit the stage. I lean on my voice. It's my friend." An iconic partnership. It shows them at the 1971 Grammy Awards, each of them holding a Grammy. And then in Central Park in 1981. Though they released only 5 albums together, Simon and Garfunkel remain one of the most successful duos of all time. When they reunited in Central Park in 1981, more than 500,000 fans turned out, and Garfunkel still remembers it as the greatest night of my life. He says he's proud of all they accomplished together. "I only feel great about it." And they last sang together in 2010. Of course, it was leaning on another friend, his junior high school classmate, Paul Simon, that set Garfunkel on the road to success. Growing up in Queens, the two bonded over their love of James Dean, Lenny Bruce, and the Everly Brothers, whose harmonies they tried to emulate. Before the world knew Simon and Garfunkel, our ears heard it first, and we knew it was special, he says. "We were always cracking each other up. Garfunkel used the money he earned from their first hit, 1957's Hey Schoolgirl, to major in art history at Columbia University. And in 1964, he and Simon released their debut album, Wednesday Morning, 3 a.m. The record flopped, but their next, Sounds of Silence, fared better thanks to their sumptuous harmonies and Garfunkel's hauntingly emotive voice. Before long, the two were topping the charts, winning Grammys, and contributing the soundtrack to their blockbuster 1967 film, The Graduate, led by their mega hit, Mrs. Robinson. He says, I'm singing as good as I ever was. Shows him performing The Boxer with Charlie Puth at Madison Square Garden on May 29th. He says, I just had to have patience. He says, I know that singing brings joy. God gave me a gift. Still, despite his soul-stirring vocals on classics like the 1970 number one hit, Bridge Over Troubled Water, that's one of my favorites. Garfunkel says he was at a disadvantage in the partnership since he was the singer and Simon the songwriter in an era when writing was a more revered role. When he was offered a part in the 1970 war comedy Catch-22, he accepted, thinking it would beef up my half of the beloved duo. Instead, their bond splintered, and Simon, 84, has said Garfunkel's career pivot disrupted the band. By 1970, they parted ways, but they have reunited several times over the years, including for an iconic 1981 concert in Central Park and for several tours, most recently in 2010. It goes in and out. It's got a summer and a winter, the singer says of his relationship with Simon. The two healed old wounds over a lovely dinner about a year ago, which Garfunkel says was filled with tears and hugs. I don't know if it'll lead to anything, he says. I don't think so much about him as I think about what's ahead of me. I'm feeling very positive now. Garfunkel may have found fame as a member of a duo, but some of his most satisfying adventures have been his own. He launched a successful solo career in 1973 and put out his most recent album in 2024 with a new partner, his son Art Jr., 35. He's also walked the United States, Japan, and across Europe on foot and has traversed oceans on freighters riding along the way. He describes himself as a weird loner, yet his most successful partnership of all is his 37-year marriage to his wife, Catherine Luce Garfunkel, 67, a model he met on the set of the 1986 film Good to Go. They live in Manhattan and share Art Jr. and his brother, Beau, 20. I'm crazy about my wife, he says. It all changed when I met her. That was the end of putting me in the center of my life. Now I'm giving to another. I'm one of two. And becoming a father at 49 was a lifelong dream realized. The heart triples, he says, of raising his boys who have caught the music bug too. Art Jr. is a singer and Beau a student at the Berklee College of Music. His Hollywood heyday, there's a photo, black and white, of Catch-22. It shows him with Alan Arkin, made his acting debut playing the doomed Lieutenant Nately in the 1970 film. Carnal Knowledge, he starred with Jack Nicholson in the 1971 dramedy, earning a Golden Globe nod for Best Supporting Actor. And then there's a photo of his family. Has a good-looking wife. She has reddish, reddish blonde. And the sons are standing behind them, and they've got their arms around mom and dad. Family first. Freud says your work life and your love life is everything, says Garfunkel. And photo was taken in 2025. My love life is so free of trouble. I'm so happy. And my work life is very exciting now. Art, as Garfunkel prepares to head out on tour. He admits he's thrilled to reopen a chapter of his life he thought might be closed, especially after he suffered vocal cord nerve damage and partial paralysis in 2010 that affected his voice. Success is liking yourself, staying interesting to yourself all through your life, he says. If you're not alive and happening now, what are you? You can't live on your past. You've got to keep going with a meaningful agenda. This next article is entitled, In It to Win It, Sean Johnson and Andrew East. In the photo, he's standing behind her with his arms around her. He's much taller than she is. He's wearing a white t-shirt and some brownish jeans and boots. She's wearing a long sleeve white shirt and short blue shorts and brown cowboy boots. The married former athletes get real about kids, careers, and why they wrote a guide to staying fully committed. After gymnast Sean Johnson and former NFL player Andrew East married in 2016, then gained a following with their relationship podcast, Couple Things, and adorable social media photos of their growing family, they kept getting asked to write a book about their lives. They wanted something fluffy about our marriage, says Sean, 34. But we weren't interested in that. We wanted to do something that was really meaningful and purposeful instead. For the couple, the path to happiness is all about staying focused. In our athletic careers, our marriage, our businesses, any success we've had has always been when we truly stuck with it, Sean says. That's the message they decided to write about. Commitment isn't boring, and it can, in fact, bring you the ultimate joy. Their new book, The Courage to Commit, Embrace the Radical Power of Sticking with Something, is full of advice for a generation struggling with overwhelming options. When you have too many choices, very often you end up not choosing anything at all, says Andrew, 34. I was talking to someone this weekend who hadn't picked a school because he hadn't found one that felt like home. And I said, how about you choose one and make it your home? That's what the couple did when they chose each other in 2012 after being introduced by Andrew's older brother, who had met Sean at that year's Olympics. She won a gold medal at the 2008 Olympics, but retired before the 2012 Games because of injuries. We had our first date at the CMA Fest, and I remember calling my mom and saying, I think this is the guy I'm going to marry, Sean says. They said, we'd been gifted the most beautiful children. It shows at their home in Nashville with Bear, that's B-E-A-R, Drew, Jet, and Andrew. They have four? Yeah. No, three. Because she's holding a baby. All right. Our family is complete. It's been 10 years since they exchanged vows, and the couple now live on a Nashville farm with their three kids, daughter Drew, 6, and sons Jeff, 4, and Bear, 2. They endured several miscarriages along the way to completing their family. That's not something anyone prepares you for, Sean says of the devastating losses. It's such an emotional roller coaster. She also suffered postpartum depression after Bear was born and found it cathartic to talk about it on their podcast. Now she's enjoying every minute of motherhood in each precious stage. The kids are incredible. It's so fun to see who they are becoming, she says. Our daughter is an incredible artist and fashion designer, and the boys are as wild as they come. Jet loves motocross, and Bear is fiercely independent and always naked. Every time you turn around, he's disappeared or taken his clothes off. Sean says, I was a crazy child with way too much energy. The photo of her at the 2008 Olympics. And then Andrew at the Washington Redskins in 2018 jokes. He says, I'm the least athletic one in the family. While their farm life may look idyllic from the outside, they don't want people thinking everything at home is always perfect. They're the first to admit that marriage can be hard work, but fighting for it is so worth it. I got really tired of all these movies portraying romance as a fairy tale that's so easy, and people thinking that if theirs wasn't easy, it was wrong, Sean says. They're advocates for seeking help from marriage counselors, workshops if needed, and really prioritizing it above everything else, she adds. I think our athletic careers taught us how to be in a relationship. Gymnastics is the most humbling sport. You have to fail miserably and stand back up and try again and fail again. The pair, who also run the media company Family Made, encourages their children to get into athletics to learn those life lessons themselves. It's not about being good at them. We don't care about that, says Andrew, who played football at Vanderbilt and was a long snapper with the Washington Commanders. As for the lessons they hope that their readers take from the book, don't get so enticed by the new shiny objects, because there's also excitement in the depths of knowing one person really well or devoting yourself to one craft or industry, Andrew says. Sean adds, that's how we operate in our life, and we found so much fulfillment and bettered our lives because of commitment. It's been a really fun process. Their book is entitled The Courage to Commit, Embrace the Radical Power of Sticking with Something by Sean Johnson and Andrew East. This is one of my favorite sections of People magazine, and I sometimes forget to include it. Stories to make you smile, and boy, we sure need that these days. It shows two dogs with a little tiny soccer ball, and one is wearing they both are wearing blue shirts, but one's got a red patch on and one's got a blue patch. Fun fact, since production began, most of the dogs have been adopted. The four-part event can be streamed on LG channels, with the final match dropping July 8th. Pups face off in World Cup-inspired competition. The Super Bowl has a canine spinoff, the Puppy Bowl. And now there's also a World Pup. LG Channels is streaming as 48 adorable rescue dogs split into 8 national teams hit the field to secure the trophy and, more important, forever homes. Former Team USA World Cup athlete Jimmy Conrad, who serves as the event's referee, jokes that some elements of the pup tournament were a bit different from his experience, like the freedom to urinate whenever and wherever, utilizing your nose to get to know your opponent better, and lying down on the field if you were tired. The trophy is soccer ball, and it's raised up on a pedestal, and then there's the footprint of a dog, little tiny footprint all the way around it. Since production began, most of the dogs have been adopted. The canine athletes come from shelters across the U.S. Soccer balls of all sizes are strewn across the field, allowing the pups multiple ways to make a goal. Okay, doing some of the current movies that are coming out. This one's called The Invite. Olivia Wilde directs an all-star cast in one of the most unpredictable comedies of the year. In the photo, it shows Penelope Cruz and Olivia Wilde sitting at a table. Looks like they might have been, yeah, they have a, there's a glass there, like they had dinner together or something. It's a movie. Films set in a single location can feel stifling, but Olivia Wilde's delicious third outing as a director is quite the opposite. The Invite, a smart, grown-up comedy about marriage, sex, and friendships, stars Wilde, Seth Rogen, Penelope Cruz, and Edward Norton in a tightly wound four-hander that crackles with wit and truth. Wilde, working from an acerbic, wise script by Rashida Jones and Will McCormick, opens her film with a bang. Joe, played by Rogen, and Angela, played by Wilde, a married couple who spar in cutting barbs, rush to prep their apartment to host their new upstairs neighbors for an informal dinner. When the alluring pair, Cruz and Norton, arrive, their playful, enigmatic energy unsettles the hosts, and a wild proposal sends the evening in a direction no one expects. The actors fire on all cylinders, bouncing off one another in surprising ways. Through the chaos, Wilde never loses sight of the film's emotional core, grounding the night's escalating madness in real feelings that will ring true for anyone navigating long-term partnership. More messy movie dinners. Who's Afraid of Virginia Woolf? That was an oldie from 1966. It was Richard Burton and Elizabeth Taylor. A dysfunctional couple wage war in front of guests. That's on Apple TV. The Ice Storm from 1997. A 1970s suburban swinger dinner party goes disastrously wrong. That's on Prime Video. Beatrice at Dinner. 2017, a business meal goes off the rails when a healer and a billionaire clash. The Menu, 2022, an exclusive tasting on a private island turns deadly for its rich clients. That's on Prime Video. A Woman of Substance, it's a series. This soapy drama spans decades as a young Emma, played by Jessica Reynolds, transforms herself from a maid into a 70s-era business titan, played by Brenda Blyton, who is still exacting revenge on her former employees, even as the grudge has left her own family in tatters. Filled with backstabbing and upstairs-downstairs drama, this fun binge is a perfect blend of Downton Abbey and Rivals. And then another series, Life, Larry, and the Pursuit of Unhappiness. No longer playing a fictional version of himself, Larry David is now hilariously butting heads with a few unlucky founding fathers. Billed as an almost history of the U.S., his hilarious new sketch comedy series reimagined the last 250 years of America with his signature delivery and dozens of guests, executive producer Barack Obama among them. That's shows up June 26 on HBO. And Year of the Horse, Allie and AJ, the sister duo, gets reflective while looking toward new beginnings on this country-tinged, mid-tempo indie rock track, nodding toward the Chinese zodiac. Rebecca Black, Speakerphone, the singer and DJ, encourages listeners to turn it up on this boisterous electronic pop song with confident talk rap versus referencing sexuality and Marie Antoinette. Maren Morris, Hard Liquor and Soft Rock. The Grammy winner marks 10 years since her 2016 debut album, Hero, with this thumping country rock jam from the vault about a romantic pairing that just works. Tennessee Too Easy. After scoring a hit with No Broke Boys last year, Tennessee enters a new era with his club-ready dance banger featuring assertive lyrics about it, how it's too easy for her to cause a commotion. And we are just about out of time. They have something here about David Bowie. He ruled in Labyrinth. That was 40 years ago. Anyway, I hope you have a wonderful 4th of July. Be careful around fireworks and all that. And I hope you'll join me again next week. And I also hope you're enjoying the fun facts about each state in celebration of our country's 250th birthday. You've been listening to Joanne Seiler. It's coming to you from Mind's Eye. And you take care. Thanks for listening.
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2: As of 4:50 a.m., the National Weather Service has issued extreme heat warning for Belleville until 4 p.m. Dangerously hot conditions are expected in Belleville, with heat index values reaching between 105 and 110 degrees. This warning is in effect until midnight Thursday night. 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
3: Good evening. This evening, expect clear skies. Tonight, look for clear skies with a low near 84. Wednesday, expect sunshine with a high near 98. Wednesday night, expect clear skies with a low near 82. Thursday, expect sunshine with a high near 94. Get your weather every hour right here on Mind's Eye Radio, your virtual news stand.
4: In Belleville and O'Fallon and Collinsville, it's clear and 75 degrees.
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8: The decision to listen to Mind's Eye Radio, in particular this reading of the Wall Street Journal from the Tuesday, June 30th edition. Oh, man. You ready for the 4th of July? Got your fireworks? I think I'm finally old enough that fireworks are kind of like, okay, no, I don't think I need to go over to Missouri and buy fireworks. Anyway, my car needs to be cleaned. I drive it through the car wash and that kind of stuff, and then I take my vacuum sweeper in and get in there, but
9: It's just all the little places where I've got, you know, dust, and then there's stuff, you know, from, I go fishing a lot, so there's little pieces where there's mud there, and I got to get in there and clean that out. Here's where I'm leading to. Here's what I'm leading to. The first article, it's the new bootstrap to the American dream, deep cleaning cars. With a subheading of social media prompts more people to start power washing, from Amazon warehouse worker to more than $50,000 a month. Whoa. Benjamin Sheets was halfway through his junior year in college when he decided to turn his side hustle into a full-time job. It involves rags and a lot of dirty water. He dropped out of Kent State University in May. The 22-year-old now runs his own business, scrubbing every sheet metal curve and interior corner of a vehicle until there isn't a smudge or a crumb left. He runs his car detailing operation out of his parents' garage, and he brings in $5,000 a month in profits. Quote, there's a real feeling of satisfaction doing this work, says Sheets, who started detailing cars for spare cash in high school and now charges $180 on the low end to detail a sedan, and as much as $2,000 to add full protective coating. Now, he's booked out 2 months in advance, and he's looking to hire an assistant. Whoa! On social media, millions of viewers have tuned in to watch detailers power wash and vacuum interiors. There's 1.8 million posts featuring the hashtag pound car detailing on TikTok, and clips in the U.S. that include that tag have risen by more than 30% in just the past month, according to data from TikTok. Part of the appeal is aesthetic. There's a hypnotic pleasure for some people in seeing grime pressure washed away. Sheets and other young entrepreneurs are also driving the trend by capitalizing on demand for full-service cleans to keep America's aging fleet of vehicles looking spiffy. Spiffy. Okay. A customer might pay hundreds of dollars to have someone come to their driveway and fully detail their car, giving it a deep clean both inside and out. Additional services such as paint correction and ceramic coating intended to help protect the car's finish and give it extra shine. Well, those can still cost more. The quote is, we're seeing an influx of young people, says Nicholas Vacco, V-A-C-C-O, who runs a $1,995 three-day training course in Pittsburgh for car detailers. He said inquiries from students around the country have risen more than 50% in the past 4 years. Young people facing a challenging job market, but have also shown a penchant for finding a creative ways to go it alone. A December Intuit QuickBooks survey showed 43% of Gen Z workers say they are considering starting a business this year, more than any other generation, and up from Gen Z's 27% in the survey the year before. Well, you better watch out then, all these business people. You start your own business, because if those socialists take over, yeah, you better watch out. In Miami, Eric Ortiz, 27, was making $15 an hour working in an Amazon warehouse when he decided to quit in 2021. His quote is, I just didn't like working for someone else, he said. A year later, after a stint as a food delivery driver, he and his girlfriend started washing cars for $20 a piece, armed with buckets, a hose, and soap, before raising their prices and buying more equipment. They now charge $150 for a small car detailing job and employ 6 people with a physical location offering ceramic coating and 3 vans that provide services in the customer's driveways. That's a great idea. And 2 more they are about to add. Now, all told, the business brings in around $18,500 in monthly profit, Ortiz says. He's also started posting about his journey on social media, where he has 946,000 followers. The attention has allowed him to offer classes and coaching that bring in another $50,000 a month, with 600 students having signed up in the past 2 years. part of the appeal is the low entry barrier. Car detailing doesn't require credentials, and startup costs are minimal. If you're just deep cleaning, quote, you can pick up a couple hundred dollars worth of product, and you can do it out of the back of your car, said Megan Poirier, president of the International Detailing Association. Specialized services like ceramic coating, well, they can require more upfront investment and often a physical shop, an actual place to redo it. The association, founded during the 2008 financial crisis when a wave of people joined the trade, now has about 1,300 U.S. members. The ease of starting up means a lot of competition. Every spring, an influx of new operators tends to pop up, often charging low rates to try to undercut their peers, says Avery Buston, a 24-year-old with a detailing business in Montrose, Colorado. Still, the work can be grueling, and many new detailers, quote, filter out and fall off and don't stick with it, he said. Buston started his mobile detailing company in 2023 and was quickly overwhelmed with business. There were days I'd work 32 hours straight because we had too much going on, he said. My goodness. But within a year, he had earned enough to buy an Audi and add a physical location. He's also brought on a partner and now employs a crew and no longer does the cleaning work himself. For Kevin Liu, L-I-E-U, 33, a former insurance salesman in Everett, Washington, car detailing started as part-time work. During a few months of slow sales early in the COVID pandemic, he started cleaning cars on weekends to help support his family after Googling quick ways to make extra cash. He spent $500 on some essentials, including wax, soap, vacuum cleaner, and honed his skills by watching instructional videos on YouTube. Took only a few months before scrubbing vehicles was more lucrative than insurance. He quit the desk job to do detailing full time. Quote, I figured we can absolutely bootstrap this with no corporate background, just hard work and the American dream. We'll work 80-plus hours a week, and we'll make it happen, Liu said. 5 years later, he has four employees, a physical location, and makes around $8,000 a month. Man. Jessica Tran, 31, an auto detailing influencer. Influencer? Outside Los Angeles with 1.6 million followers on TikTok. Whoa, said the industry has its ups and downs. Demand can be seasonal. And when gas prices surged earlier this year, she noticed some of her mid-range consumers cutting back. A self-professed cleaning fanatic, she said she asked for a vacuum as a 16th birthday present and relishes the plush nap of a freshly vacuumed Porsche carpet. She now employs a half a dozen people at a business she founded and prides herself on her ability to get deep into any crack or crevice. It's like being the first man on the moon, she said. Like, I'm the first one there. Isn't that great, though? So many examples of success like that. Terrific. I'm really just floating around today trying to find just anything that sounds, that takes your mind off of the day-to-day stuff, especially the day-to-day news that you hear from the mainstream media. Those guys, you know, it's all tilted anyway. How about this from the science section? A stray dog, it bred with a wild wolf and created a staggering hybrid. That isn't usually supposed to happen. There are wolves that look like dogs and dogs that appear suspiciously like wolves. For most, it's just a symptom of the fact that dogs are descended from wolves. But for one animal recently found in the wild, its part wolf, part dog nature is very, very real. Wolves, and the Latin name for that is Canis lupus, and dogs, Canis lupus familiaris, are thought to have diverged sometime between 27,000 and 40,000 years ago. And ancestors of domestic dogs is likely a long-extinct descendant of gray wolves. Two species are 99.9% genetically identical, and unlike horses and donkeys, are able to produce fertile offspring if they interbreed because they, along with dogs and wolves, and related canids like dingoes and jackals. They have chromosomes that can be divided evenly into pairs. Wolf-dog hybrids have been controversially bred, but are rare in the wild. Wolves only breed once a year. And even if they encounter a lost or a feral dog during that time, they're so territorial that they're more likely to chase or even kill it than to allow it into their domain for mating. Still, the fragments of dog ancestry found in more than half of Eurasian wolf genomes show that interbreeding has occurred on its own. The wild wolf dog found lurking near Thessalonica in the north of Greece is more evidence. That hybrid was accidentally discovered in 2025 by Greek wildlife group Callisto during an effort to trap a rogue wolf in nearby Halkidiki. While there have been claims of wolf dogs on the prowl in Europe, they, along with similar sightings in the U.S. and Central Asia, have mostly been based on looks alone. So any stray that looks even remotely like a wolf could have been identified as a hybrid. When Callisto conducted DNA tests on 50 wolf samples from the Greek mainland, however, they revealed this one individual to be 55% dog and 45% wolf. Callisto has been tracking the wolf population in Greece, which has been flourishing since the Berne Convention, whose purpose is to study and protect endangered large carnivores like wolves and bears, banning hunting wolves in 1983. At least three packs of around 31 wolves each roam around the Mount Parnitha range right outside Athens. And after recently concluding a six-year study on the Greek wolf population, Callisto has determined a total population of 2,075 individuals. This hybrid creature, it's not the same phenomena as Colossal's attempt to de-extinct the dire wolf, which is a species that has not walked the earth in 10,000 years. The biotech company extracted DNA from an ancient dire wolf sample and merged it with progenitor cells from existing gray wolves, which can differentiate into different types of tissues. Genes were edited to express every dire wolf trait possible, and the pups were born to surrogate domestic hound mothers. Some argue that the appearance of a wolf-dog hybrid in the wild is the result of the rising wolf population intermingling with the overflow of stray dogs in Greece. Over 3 million stray dogs and cats are estimated to wander the streets of the country, often relying on restaurant scraps for food. It is possible that one of these dogs ended up in wolf territory, mated with a wolf, and emerged unscathed, with the wolf dog being the result of that encounter. Wolfies and doggies. Well, there's been an awful lot of talk lately about, we call the UFOs. I can't remember what they title it now. But saw this article. WW2 pilots, World War II pilots, they were tailed in the night by mysterious fireballs they couldn't shoot down or outrun. The pilots dubbed the fireballs the Foo Fighters, but had no idea what they were. Plasma, enemy tech, aliens, we still haven't figured it out. And so, here's what you'll learn when you read this story. Three bullet points. Bullet point one. During World War II, fighter pilots flying after dark noticed eerie fireballs trailing their planes, zooming away and vanishing into nothing. They were called Foo Fighters after a comic strip. Bullet point two. Both fascination and skepticism surround these phenomena, which randomly materialized, defied physics, swallowed ammunition, and had no viable explanation. And bullet point three. Foo Fighters were thought by many to be advanced alien technology. Before the eponymous rock band fronted by Dave Grohl ever existed, the term Foo Fighters was used to refer to something more unsettling. Mysterious orbs of light would materialize just right before the eyes of World War II fighter pilots flying at night. They were glowing red, yellow, orange, or white, and sometimes changing color as they floated. These unexplained phenomena would follow aircraft like an unearthly form of surveillance. Then they vanished as mysteriously as they appeared, setting off on a routine mission for the 415th Night Fighter Squadron on a chill November evening in 1944. Army Air Force's Lieutenant Ed Schluter was scouring the darkness above Strasbourg, France, in his Bristol Beaufighter for any sign of German planes when he heard a voice behind him. It was intelligence officer Lieutenant Fred Ringwald who, along with the radar observer Lieutenant Donald J. Myers, had noticed strange orange lights in the distance. Schluter dismissed the lights as stars, but Ringwald insisted they were flying objects. Then what appeared to be 8 to 10 fireballs zoomed toward the aircraft. There were no other planes in sight. Schluter radioed ground radar with a report, but learned nothing. The lights, they seemed to switch off for a moment before reigniting further away, gliding out before they disappeared. And the three airmen were left questioning what in the heck they saw. Schluter, Ringwald, and Myers were far from the only ones who witnessed this phenomenon. Both Allied and Axis airmen claimed to have seen the orbs. Some blazed up close to the observers, while others were more distant. Their flight was eerily controlled, and they all seemed to follow planes as if operated by enemy intelligence, turning away or doing acrobatic turns and dives before suddenly vanishing. They never charged to attack. When the trio from the 415th returned to base, they kept quiet because they didn't want to be grounded by a skeptical flight surgeon for combat fatigue. But within days, other crews in the squadron had their own encounters. Lieutenant Henry Giblin, Lieutenant Walter Cleary, saw a huge red light above them one evening, and further sightings followed in quick succession. Before long, the lights were being reported by crews across the 415th. One day, when the air crews were eating a meal together, someone suggested giving the lights a name. A reader of Bill Holman's comic strip, Smokey Stover, in which the protagonist called himself a Foo Fighter instead of a firefighter, they proposed that term. Name stuck. Daytime sightings corroborated the nighttime reports. P-47 pilots described golden phosphorescent spheres drifting through the air west of Neustadt. Whatever these things were, they weren't going away. Quote, "We'd see these balls of light fly off the wings of our airplane," said Harold F. Osberger, commanding officer of the squadron, in an interview. He goes on to say, "The one I saw was like a white light. Other people reported it, said they saw red lights. Some of them would see green lights. Some of them reported they would try to chase one. Well, I could never catch it." What were these flying objects that couldn't be identified? As more official reports poured in, whatever was happening in the skies became impossible to ignore. One theory was that the lights were flares, but that didn't make sense because flares are unable to turn or dive. Flying bombs were considered, but none of the mysterious orbs ever detonated. Exhaust flames wouldn't have been visible. Weather balloons only moved vertically and not sideways. Flak, artillery meant to take down aircraft, seemed like a logical answer to the mystery until observed flak was compared to the Foo Fighters and found to be drastically different. Then there's St. Elmo's fire. It was often seen by airmen when the edges of their wings lit up with plasma from electrical charge buildup. But it only forms around objects passing through an electric field and can't follow a plane. Ball lightning is rare and doesn't change direction. The only certainty about the Foo Fighters was that they were a potential hazard because pilots found them impossibly distracting. Curiosity, fascination, and the whispers of extraterrestrial technology surround the phenomenon. The story made the December 1945 issue of American Legion magazine, a fitting publication date given that some airmen had previously described the balls of light as cosmic Christmas ornaments. Rumors continued after the war, after private pilot Kenneth Arnold encountered them zipping past Mount Rainier in June of 1947. He told reporters that they flew unevenly, quote, like a saucer if you skipped it across the water. This was misreported. and led to the term flying saucers becoming synonymous with all forms of unidentified flying object, UFOs. That July, a weather balloon crash in Roswell, New Mexico, led to sensational headlines that had the public thinking the object was piloted by aliens. What the Foo Fighters actually were, still unknown. I bet. Fireballs were seen in both European and Pacific theaters and therefore didn't arise from a particular region. They may have been anything from an unexplained natural occurrence to advanced technology that remains unclassified. And those who want to believe swear that they were brainchild of intelligence alien beings. How they seem to defy the laws of physics without or with their swerving and diving raise suspicions even among non-believers. Perhaps the most chilling account comes from Lieutenant Roman Sobinski, a Polish bomber pilot serving in the British Royal Air Force, who shot at one while returning from a raid on Germany in 1942 and could hardly believe what happened right in front of his eyes. What he recalled in a later interview sounds like it was pulled from a science fiction story. Quote, "The bullets were just going in, and that was the end of it. They wouldn't fall away," he said. "Those tracers would just enter, and that was it. That lasted for maybe 2 minutes. And after this time, this shiny object changed position and at a terrific speed moved over to our port side, almost at the same distance, about 200 yards from the wing, and then it stayed there. Until there's evidence for the origin of the fireball that can defy gravity and move autonomously while flickering in and out of sight, alien rumors will keep floating in the night sky." I'll be darned. Over the last few weeks, maybe even the last couple of months, I've been looking for articles that are weird. Either have the word weird in the title or just from the subject of what I read was just weird. So far, I'm doing pretty good today, I think, with UFOs and such. But I think this one outclasses them all. Here it is from the science section. The head transplant doctor will see you now. Uh-oh. Neurosurgeon Sergio Canavero insists his plan for the first human head transplant is inevitable and will unlock radical life extension. But when scalpel meets skin, is it survivable? On a late spring day in 1986, an intern named Sergio Canavero finished his shift at the University of Turin's Institute of Human Anatomy, housed in a cathedral-like building in the city's San Salvario neighborhood. Like he always did, the 22-year-old emerged onto the commuter-stuffed sidewalk and headed for the home he still shared with his parents. But on this particular evening, Canavero walked a little faster. Not only was the contraband he had taken from the lab squirming in his pocket, but he was also keen to put it to use. Quote, "I stole, basically, a rat from the Institute," Canavero says, before reconsidering his words. "Actually, I borrowed it." Okay. Well, loot or loan, the rat was about to become the subject of a crude experiment, inspired by a recent study at the time, which showed that a common synthetic polymer called polyethyl glycol, or PEG, appeared to fuse served nerves in a crayfish. Canavero was eager to see if this miraculous regeneration, well, he wanted to see it for himself. Once he was alone in the family's basement, Canavero placed the rat in a chloroform-soaked cotton ball beneath a glass bowl, watching as the animal wilted into unconsciousness. I don't know, this is getting pretty grim. Carefully, he pulled a scalpel down the rodent's back, revealing the delicate white thread of its spinal cord, deftly snipping it with a pair of surgical scissors. Finally, Canavero doused the wound with a glug of PEG, which he said was easy to acquire in the college town, stitched the rat up, and placed it in the small cage he had purchased on the walk home. A couple days later, Canavero returned to the cellar to check on the patient. What he saw, he said, forever changed the course of life. The rat was walking. My God, it's possible, the now 61-year-old neurosurgeon says, recalling the scene during a Zoom call from his home in Italy. Like many things that come out of Canavero's mouth, the story is both provocative and unprovable. Yet, this was a mere preface

ideas have enough merit to inspire special issues of scientific journals, the majority of his colleagues maintained that human head transplantation remains a distant, if not impossible, fantasy, beset by unsolvable surgical, legal, and ethical conundrums. Canavero, who claims that he's already successfully transplanted the heads of monkeys and dogs and human cadavers, came closest to proving his critics wrong in 2015 when a volunteer, a Russian man suffering from a ravaging and incurable disease, signed up for a risky procedure before ultimately backing out. In the years since, Canavero has become more secretive but no less outspoken, implying that he's now on the payroll of American billionaires who are interested, like he is, in achieving immortality. It's another provocative but ultimately unprovable claim. The backlash to his work, the embattled scientist says, has cost him jobs, earned him condemnation from the Vatican, and necessitated decampment to China, one of the few countries where he said he could find support for his ultra-risky and ethically questionable surgery. Yet, driven by pride or delusion or maybe just misunderstood genius, Canavero remains defiant, insistent that his critics won't have the last word. It's simply impossible to reconnect the spinal cord and restore function, Canavero's critics say. In the early 1900s, French surgeon Alexis Carrel and American physiologist Charles Guthrie teamed up to figure out how to restore blood flow between severed blood vessels. Carrel performed a successful organ transplantation in dogs to test new surgical methods, while Guthrie took the experiment a step further, transplanting the head of a donor dog onto the neck of a recipient dog. The American scientist was successful in getting blood to flow to the second head, but only momentarily, and the dog was euthanized hours after the surgery. In the 1950s, Russian surgeon Vladimir Dimitkov, a pioneer of organ transplantation who designed the precursor to the modern artificial hearts, began grafting small dogs' heads and upper bodies onto the backs of larger dogs so that it looked like one was giving the other a piggyback ride. Both the grafted and the recipient dogs were able to move and to see, but none of them lived longer than about a month. When Dimitkov released a video of his two-headed dog lapping up milk, scientists and politicians in the West watched with horror. Two decades later, American neurosurgeon Robert Wright surgically attached the head of a rhesus monkey onto another monkey's decapitated body, a true head transplant. The monkey, the first of 30 that White would operate on, lived for several days and had the ability to smell, to hear, to see, and even bite one of the researchers. Like those after it, the animal was paralyzed from the neck down and was dead within 9 days, thanks to a high dose of immunosuppression drugs. White was lambasted for these experiments by animal rights activists and the public, who called him Dr. Butcher, and harassed his family at home. But the scientist only seemed to revel in the attention, here appearing on numerous talk shows and eventually becoming a medical consultant on the 2008 X-Files film. For several decades, scientists mostly shied away from animal studies for human head transplants. But in 2015, Chinese orthopedic surgeon Xiaoping Ren, who had assisted in the first hand transplant in the U.S. in 1995, published a paper that described a way to conduct head transplants on mice. Paper came out the same summer that Canavero and Ren first crossed paths at a meeting of the American Academy of Neurological and Orthopedic Surgeons in Annapolis, Maryland, where Canavero had come to recruit surgeons willing to help him perform the head transplant surgery on his Russian volunteer. He spoke for 2.5 hours but found few supporters. "I failed miserably," he remembers, "but Annapolis was where I met Ren. Annapolis was the gateway to China." While Robert White was performing operations on rhesus monkeys in the 1970s, Canavero was enduring a difficult childhood in Turin. Family struggled financially, Canavero said, and he was bullied at school. "I was always a science nerd, a bookworm," he said, his intensely blue eyes

0: peering over a pair of gold frame glasses. But it wasn't his cerebral tendencies that made Canavero a target for schoolyard taunts, he said. The real problem was I was too independent, and when you are a maverick, you crash against the system. Canavero found comfort in a close relationship with his mother. He describes him as a mamon, or a mama's boy, and inspiration in the science magazines he kept piled up in the next to his bed. That's where, sometime in his early teens, he stumbled upon a story about his crazy American doctor, Dr. White, who was intent on transplanting the heads of monkeys, he recalls. He was a science nerd, a maverick just like him. That was the moment that changed my life. I thought, this guy's not crazy. This guy's a genius. Canavero says he decided then and there to make human head transplants a reality. Canavero attended medical school in the 1980s at the University of Turin, where he studied to become a neurosurgeon. During this time, he says, he kept an eye on research breakthroughs that would make human head transplantation possible. The first came in 1986 when an American neuroscientist demonstrated that PEG could fuse the cell membranes of severed nerve fibers, inspiring Canavero's at-home rat surgery. Another major hurdle of a successful transplant in Canavero's eyes was the risk of central pain syndrome, severe pain due to damage to the central nervous system that manifests in near constant numbness and burning sensations throughout the body, as well as agonizing pain, a burst of pain. When he found out that one of the world's most foremost experts in central pain, Vinicio Bonicalzi, was also working in Turin, he could hardly believe his luck. Quote, I went to him and I said, Professor, I want to do head transplant, Canavero remembers. And the guy didn't lose his composure. He and Bonicalzi would go on to publish a 2007 book about central pain syndrome and promote an experimental cure using ultrasound to kill the neurons that transmit the pain sensations. By 2013, Canavero believed he was ready to perform a human head transplant, launching the Head Anastomosis Venture Project, anastomosis referring to a surgical connection between two anatomical structures. He called it heaven for short. The surgical approach it laid out was published in the Surgical Neurology International, where notably Canavero served on the editorial board and involved two surgical teams working side by side. After reducing the recipient's body to 15 degrees Fahrenheit to avoid tissue damage caused by a lack of oxygen, surgeons would slice through arteries and veins and muscles in the neck, color-coding them for reattachment. Then the spines of both bodies would be severed between the fifth and sixth vertebrae with an ultra-sharp diamond-edged surgical blade to prevent fraying. The donor head would arrive via a specialized crane at the recipient's operating table, where surgeons would rush to attach it to the circulation system of the headless body. The brain can only withstand 3 to 4 minutes without oxygen before permanent damage occurs. After that, doctors would douse the spinal cord nerves with PEG, reconnect the severed veins and muscles, and stabilize the new head on its mount with screws and rods. Reactions within the medical community to Canavero's heaven proposal were overwhelmingly negative. But soon, the neuroscientist had his first volunteer. It was Valery Spiridonov, a 30-year-old Russian computer scientist living outside of Moscow. He was born with Wernicke-Hoffmann disease, a degenerative condition that destroys muscles and nerves in the brain and the spinal cord. He'd spent his life in a wheelchair and didn't expect to live much longer. When he heard about Canavero's research in 2013, sent the doctor a Hail Mary email. However, during the years that Canavero spent fine-tuning his procedure, Spiridonov married and had a child. By 2018, he was no longer interested in undergoing the risky surgery for the sake of his family. But the media frenzy that surrounded the potential operation, most of it courted by Canavero himself, had already brought sweeping changes to the surgeon's life and research trajectory. In 2015, the hospital in Turin, where Canavero had worked for 22 years, terminated his contract. So Canabrero set his sights on China, a country that some experts say lacks the same ethical standards enforced in the West, the home of Xi Xiaoping Ren, the orthopedic surgeon who Canabrero considers to be a kind of brothers in arms, and the feeling is mutual. "I love him," Ren said on a Zoom call from his office at Guangzhou University. "He's a very smart guy." While Canavero may be his kindred spirit in the operating room, Ren has mostly shied away from the spotlight Canavero courts. Quote, "I have to see patients. I have to administer my department. I have to teach my graduate students," he said. "He has his own business. I work in the public hospital." Still, Ren believes that the grisly business of human head transplants is a legitimate and urgent line of inquiry. Quote, "Surgeons should always be focused on developing new strategies to save patient lives," he said. "Furthermore, lots of medical breakthroughs were dismissed as crazy before they were standard. Germ theory, pasteurization, organ transplantation." Together, Ren and Canavero published several papers recounting successful spinal cord reattachment in dogs and head transplants, minus spinal cord reattachment in monkeys and human cadavers, though critics were quick to point out that switching heads between cadavers is a mere anatomic rehearsal, not a valid transplant. But by the time Canavero left China in 2019, a successful human head transplantation had yet to take place. The problem with human head transplants, according to Alan Furr, professor emeritus of sociology at Auburn University and author of a book, A Test of Morals, The Surgical, Ethical, and Psychosocial Considerations in Human Head Transplant, is simply, it can't be done. Furr, who studied ethical and psychosocial changes in face of transplants, another complex surgery fraught with ethical baggage, with the University of Louisville doctor who helped pioneer the procedure, he said that while Canavero makes it sound easy, severing and reattaching the spinal cord remains an impossibility. If it were possible, Furr points out, doctors would already be doing it. There are around the world 250,000 spinal cord injuries a year, and we cannot treat them. There are a few experimental treatments, but with very, very low numbers of successes. There are other myriad of other challenges. For instance, during the procedure, surgeons would have to somehow maintain blood flow to the donor's body and the recipient's head, while the recipient's immune system would need to be powerfully suppressed with medicines that can cause agonizing and deadly side effects to avoid transplant rejection. Meanwhile, Furr says, doctors haven't yet pinned down the drugs or the dose that would be needed to avoid rejection of a tissue as large as a human head. And even if the rejection is somehow avoided and the surgery was a success, the patient who wakes up with a new body may wish that they hadn't been given the excruciating pain they would likely experience, according to Furr. Canavero, for his part, said he would place a head transplant patient in a medically induced coma for 3 to 4 weeks to give the spinal cord time to heal and to spare the patient the worst of the post-operative agony. But Furr says, quote, a lifetime of chronic pain as well as some kind of paralysis would likely await the patient, not to mention years of rehabilitation to regain motor skills and control the lungs, esophagus, and vocal cords. The quality of life would be tragic. And those are just the medical challenges. The backlash to Canavero's plan and every beheaded rat, dog, and monkey to date has largely been one of ethics. In 2016, amid an uproar over Canavero and Ren's experience, the Ethical Legal Council of European Association of Neurological Societies, a professional association of neurosurgeons, declared human head transplantation to be unethical, questioning the scientific validity of the research. Quote, for first-in-man procedures, there should be ample evidence that all aspects of the procedure have been studied. There are no remaining questions to be answered, the group wrote. Over the years, scientists have decapitated a lot of lab animals and sutured their heads onto new bodies. So far, none of them have demonstrated long-term survival or even achieved something approaching acceptable anatomical function. This lack of proof and the procedure remaining unanswered questions leads to other ethical conundrum for would-be transplant patients and surgeons. In most countries, informed consent is a legal requirement for medical treatment. It's why you sign so many forms when you undergo a surgery or take new medicine. Those forms say your doctor has filled you in on what the procedure will entail, the possible side effects, what risks the procedure or medicines may pose to your health. With head transplant, quote, some argue there can be no informed consent because patients cannot have all the information they need because no one has it, Furr said. He points out that in addition to the informed consent, there's a medical concept called right to try, which allows terminal patients who have exhausted all other options to request access to drugs or operations that have not yet been approved by the FDA. Quote, but what are the limits of right to try, Furr asks? Can you volunteer to be decapitated? Can you volunteer for a procedure that's likely to kill you? There's one last ethical hurdle that is impossible to overcome. In a democratic medical system, Furr says, the body of a brain-dead patient can save up to 8 lives and enhance many others through the donation of everything from the heart, the kidneys, the eyes, and the skin. Furr explains, and if that body is used for a head transplant instead, it can only change one life. We will never be able to justify leaving 8 people to die. Canavero, who said he's heard this objection probably a billion times, is not deterred by it or any other ethical concern. Quote, I acknowledge that as someone is pushing an agenda, I'm not the go-to guy for this question, he admits. But the fact is, you must look at the end game. Head transplantation, is a step toward extreme life extension. Fundamentally, a human head transplant aims to give a sick or dying person a new chance at life. But what would that look like? What would it feel like? Scientists theorize a person with a new body would struggle with self-esteem issues, if not a full-on identity crisis. Our experience, what we look like, is so much of our societal identity. There's been a lot of interest in how we'd be able to handle, psychologically, someone else's hands, genitals, someone else's everything, Bruce says. But it goes beyond looks. If the body donor had children, do the children get to visit the body? Furr asks, what if my body had been convicted of a crime and now I have those fingerprints? What if my head's Jewish but my body's not? Maybe the body had been eating pork its whole life. Oh my goodness. Inheriting someone else's guts brings its own challenges. If you woke up tomorrow with a different microbiome, a unique mix of trillions of bacteria that live in your gut, no one knows how you'd feel. That's because it provides approximately 95% of the body's serotonin, the natural feel-good chemical. Studies have shown that transferring one animal's gut biota to another often means transferring that animal's anxiety, psychological distress, and stress-related behaviors. As a result, scientists suspect that microbiomes influence desires, decisions, and beliefs. But these days, Canavero isn't concerned with how the new body and the old head will coexist because he's moved on. Head transplantation was just a way path on my path to a much bigger goal, which is brain transplantation on clones, Canavero said. Today, he's working on a new, even bolder idea. The Brain Anastomosis Venture, or BRAVE, lays out a technically feasible way to transplant an old brain into a non-sentient clone, a development that would skirt many of the ethical issues that dog the neurosurgeon's head transplant venture. That's the sticking point here, he allows. How to generate a clone that's non-sentient. Meanwhile, Wren is still working on the head transplant problem and recently published a book on the topic. He says the operation should occur only with scientific and public buy-in. The procedure has to be approved by government, by society, not a single person, Wren said. But the science should be ready. The technique should be ready. Canavero, on the other hand, doesn't plan to wait for anyone's permission and claims to have the support of several secret high-power investors. Americans are interested in this, especially very wealthy Americans, he said. A toothy grin spread wide across his face. Huge people, very important people. Tantalizing, yes. Variable, not at all. Verifiable, definitely not at all. In the dozen years or so since Canaveral became a public figure, his life has changed tremendously. He's no longer affiliated with any medical institution. He's no longer on the editorial board of the journal that published the majority of his controversial studies. He's back in Turin, where he grew up, where his beloved mother still lives, though her health is poor. Canaveral admits he doesn't visit her often. I don't take easily to seeing people die, he said. For all the upheaval, Canaveral is still fixated on the mission he will embark on as a teenager, insisting that sooner or later this will all come together. Naturally, sooner is his preference. Things are moving, but they could be moving faster, he said. I love fast. Good grief. What an article. Have you been paying any attention to the World Cup, the soccer competition? I don't care about soccer at all, but I got an interesting article from the sports section, the tiny island nation that just made World Cup history. No country as small as Cape Verde, I have never even heard of Cape Verde, has reached this stage of the tournament, but draws against the soccer royalty helped the Blue Sharks become the mightiest minnows the tournament has ever seen. 8 years ago, the island nation of Cape Verde unearthed a player they hoped would help them make history. He was a tough, burly defender, sort of a competitor they would need if they were going to go toe-to-toe with soccer's mightiest superpowers in the World Cup. There's just one problem. They couldn't reach him. The team had messaged Roberto Pico Lopez on LinkedIn when it learned that Lopez's father was from Cape Verde. But Lopes, who was born in Ireland, had worked as a banker in Dublin and was playing for the Shamrock Rovers, didn't read Portuguese. He ignored the message until Cape Verde tried again months later. Quote, I never thought this would be the route to go to international football, he said. As it turns out, finding a World Cup player on LinkedIn was just the start of one of the World Cup's most improbable stories. On Friday night in Houston, Cape Verde became the smallest nation in the World Cup's 96 years history to reach the knockout rounds. Quote, the team was very eager to show this to the whole world, said Cape Verde's coach, known as Bubista. He continued, we have shown that we are a small country, but that we fight for the things we want to achieve. When the team, nicknamed the Blue Sharks, first touched down in America, they look likely to be returning home almost immediately. Cape Verde is made of a chain of islands off the African coast that comprise about 1,500 square island miles and just over 500,000 people, and they've never before appeared in a World Cup. No country that tiny by area or population had ever played a single knockout match in the tournament. The teams they were slated to play against, on the other hand, were soccer behemoths with standing appointments in the deep rounds of the World Cup. Cape Verde's first two opponents were former champions, Uruguay and Spain, with a population nearly 100 times larger than Cape Verde's. Forget winning. Cape Verde's chances of so much as salvaging draws out of those two matches was about as likely as landing a World Cup gig on the internet. A paltry 2.7% according to pregame betting odds. Boy, wouldn't you like to have put some money on these guys. But that's when the Blue Sharks started pulling off one miracle after another. First, they held the defending European champion Spain to a scoreless draw. Then they banged home a pair of goals past Uruguay in a 2-2 thriller. And on Friday, in the biggest game of the World Cup's tiniest nations ever played, Cape Verde applied relentless pressure to Saudi Arabia to secure another draw. Their work wasn't quite finished at the final whistle. For a few agonizing moments, the Blue Sharks huddled around a phone near a sideline, watching the final seconds of Uruguay's loss before they could officially start their celebration. 1%, 1%, the team chanted as they danced in circles in the locker room, referring to their minuscule chances of surviving this far. The magic of Cape Verde lies in just how many of the Blue Sharks arrive from faraway shores. 15 of the 26 players on Cape Verde's roster were born away from the chain of islands off of Africa's west coast, in Portugal, in France, in Netherlands, Ireland, and the U.S., earning their places in the squad through family lineage. Once they put on the uniforms of their ancestral homeland, though, this motley group of far-flung footballers turned into the World Cup's biggest surprise. Facing Spain, the hero was Vozinha, a 40-year-old goalkeeper whose career had taken him to clubs in Cyprus and Moldova. A man who only began playing professional soccer at age 25 made 7 saves to keep a clean sheet against La Roja. And the most important goal in Cape Verde history, the equalizer against Uruguay, came from Helio Varela. He is in many ways the perfect representative of the globe-trotting Sharks, having been born nearly 2,000 miles from Cape Verde in Portugal and plying his trade professionally for Maccabi Tel Aviv. Cape Verde's reward now is a matchup against Lionel Messi and Argentina in the round of 32. At this time, salvaging draws and scraping a point isn't an option. It's win or go home, wherever home happens to be. Isn't that cool? How about this one? What's it like to see your nude portrait sell for $39 million? No, not that you painted it. You're in it. This is interesting. It's a lady. She is definitely full-figured. Oh, full-figured. Sue Tilly. She was 35 years old and working in a London employment office when she disrobed and let British artist Lucian Freud paint her in the nude. On Wednesday, one of Freud's 4 nude portraits of her sold at Sotheby's in London for $39 million, the third highest auction price for the artist. Mona Lisa wasn't alive when she became famous, but I am, Tilly said of the interest in her 1995-96 portrait, Sleeping by the Lion Carpet. Freud was the 70-year-old grandson of famed psychoanalyst Sigmund Freud and already a legend in London's art circles for painting sincerely honest depictions of friends and lovers, often in the nude. When he initially asked Tilly to pose for him in 1992, she felt ordinary by comparison. A single woman half his age who worked as a supervisor at a job center and also moonlighted as a cashier in her friend's London nightclub, Taboo. But that friend, performance artist Leigh Bowery, had posed for Freud, and she thought she'd make a great sitter because she was reliable and adventurous, she said, and made the introduction. Tilly, now 69, says she remembers meeting the painter over lunch at London's River Cafe, where she could feel his eyes boring into me the whole meal. She agreed to let him paint her, in part, because he was funny and bought us nice food, she said, heading to his studio after her day shift ended. Each painting took about 9 months to complete. After the first one was finished, the pair switched things up. She rearranged her work schedule so she could pose for him during the days so he could capture in the natural daylight, which both preferred. Freud paid her $20 a day, or roughly $35 at the time. He later increased it to $33 or $50. She did it on a lark because it was fun, but she said she had no idea how valuable her portraits would eventually be. I figure I'm probably worth about $100 million, including Lion Carpet. Today, their artistic collaboration is considered one of the celebrated triumphs of the 20th century portraiture. Freud's 4 monumental paintings of naked Tilly sitting, sleeping, or sprawling on the floor of the studio have been since exhibited by museums and coveted by collectors the world over, with critics hailing her voluptuous, vulnerable body in sculptural architectural terms. Sleeping by the Lion Carpet represented the final culmination portrait of the series, which may also explain why it sold for $39 million, said auctioneer Oliver Barker. The canvas has been in myriad exhibitions of Freud works, with critic Martin Gayford writing that the portrait outdoes Courbet's Bathers and similar performances from past and sheer monumentally of physical presence. The nearly 8-foot-tall canvas surpassed the $33.6 million paid in 2008 by Russian billionaire Roman Abramovich for a companion view of Tilly, a benefits supervisor, sleeping. Tilly, now retired, lives in St. Lawrence-on-the-Sea, a resort town about 70 miles southeast of London, where she spends time, her free time, gardening and going to the movies. Thank you so much for listening to Mind's Eye Radio, in particular this reading of the Wall Street Journal from the Tuesday, June 30th edition. I apologize for all the mistakes today. Just bad day. So I'll be back again next Tuesday, and I hope you will be too. So until then, blessings to you and the families. Okay? See you, my friends. Bye-bye.
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2: Hello, Mind's Eye community. The 2026 season of St. Louis Cardinals baseball is underway at Busch Stadium in St. Louis. Mind's Eye will be providing audio description at select games this season, so dig out your Cardinals jersey, grab a friend, and come on down. On Wednesday, June 24th, the Cardinals host the Arizona Diamondbacks. Game time is at 6:45 p.m. On Sunday, July 12th, the Atlanta Braves come to town to play the Cardinals. First pitch is at 1:15 p.m. On Wednesday, July 29th, the Cubs are back to play the Cardinals. Game time is at 6:45 p.m. On Saturday, August 29th, the Pittsburgh Pirates come to town. Game time is at 1:15 p.m. And on Sunday, September 20th, it's our last audio-described game of the season as the Cardinals host the Washington Nationals. Game time is at 1:15 p.m. For the full list of events and links to purchase tickets, visit our calendar at bit.ly/upcoming-ad-events. 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
4: Hello, listeners. This is Ken Pajeris bringing you Time Magazine for this week. This week is our double issue beginning for July 6, 2026, volume 208, numbers 1 and 2. We'll begin our reading of Time with some articles from the brief. The first one's entitled Fragile Peace by Olivia Ann Cleary and Callum Sutherland. Even as the U.S. and Iran agreed to a ceasefire, President Trump underline the chance it may not last. Of course it was with him. Just days after announcing that the U.S. and Iran had agreed to a framework for a ceasefire, President Donald Trump threatened to restart the war. The agreement secures an extendable 60-day pause in fighting to allow time for further negotiations. But at a meeting of G7 leaders in France on June 17th, Trump said that if Iran doesn't fulfill commitments laid out in a 14-point memorandum of understanding, the U.S. will go back to bombing. I don't want to do that, he said. Because the deal is so good, but we might have to, because we're never going to let them have a nuclear weapon. The quick pivot from celebration to threat, even before the deal was officially signed, highlighted the precarious nature of what Trump calls a historic agreement. He said Tehran had so far been acting very appropriately and praised the good negotiators who led the Iranian delegation. But his threat appeared to test the first point in the memorandum, which obliges both sides to refrain from the threat of or use of force against each other. The full text of the agreement, which the White House made public after Trump's closing G7 remarks, obligates Iran to open the Strait of Hormuz for 60 days. The conduit for as much as a quarter of the world's oil has been opened until Israel and the U.S. attacked Iran on February 28th. At the G7 meeting, fellow leaders of the world's top economies celebrated Tehran's agreement to demine the passage within a month. In exchange, Iran will receive $300 billion from regional partners, Trump said, not the U.S., to repair bombing damage and waivers on oil export sanctions during the initial 60-day negotiating periods, immediately adding $13 billion in revenue to the $14 billion it made on a waiver Trump granted in March. Beyond that $327 billion windfall, the memo also calls for establishing a means for Iran to access up to $100 billion in assets frozen overseas, as well as an end to other sanctions. But the memo links those last two potential gains to the fate of Iran's nuclear program. The document again enshrines Iran's long-standing promise not to develop or procure a nuclear weapon, but leaves open to negotiation how that will be guaranteed. Though on May 2025, Israeli and U.S. airstrikes devastated the country's nuclear facilities, the regime retains a stockpile of hundreds of pounds of highly enriched uranium. The memo states that this cache will be placed under the supervision of inspectors with the International Atomic Energy Agency, the IAEA, as it was under the nuclear agreement Iran hashed out over 20 months with the Obama administration, an agreement Trump discarded in his first term, complaining the pact gave Iran access to $51.7 billion in payments and unfrozen assets. The ceasefire memorandum does not address Iran's missile arsenal, nor its support for proxy forces in Iraq, Lebanon, Yemen, and Gaza, to which Trump has repeatedly demanded an end. But Hamidreza Azizi, a visiting fellow at the German Institute for International Security Affairs, tells Time that the agreement is less clear-cut than it may seem, and its ambiguous nature, he says, could create problems down the road, especially when noncompliance brings the possibility of bombs. Quote, there's a lot of points that are open to interpretation, and those can lead to interpretations and possibly miscalculation and the resumption of conflict one way or the other, Azizi says. Azizi points to the agreement's ninth provision, which commits both sides to maintaining the status quo during negotiations. Iran would keep its nuclear program at current levels, while the U.S. would refrain from imposing new sanctions or deploying additional forces in the region. But the status quo actually can mean different things, Azizi says. Indeed, at the G7, Trump hinted that the ambiguities extended beyond the text. Quote, we have an understanding of certain things about without writing it. And if they don't honor that, we'll probably go back to bombing them until they honor it, he said. He did not elaborate on what those certain things are. Then there's Lebanon. The memorandum states that the U.S. and Iran would immediately terminate military operations on all fronts, including in Lebanon, but Israel, which has been conducting bombing and land operations in the neighboring country, is not a part of the negotiations. Earlier at the G7, Trump aired his frustration with Prime Minister of Israel, Benjamin Netanyahu, who has ruled out any immediate withdrawal from its northern neighbor. Since Israel launched its latest assault there in March, at least 3,783 people have been killed and 11,699 injured, according to the country's health ministry. Quote, I say to you, you can do a little softer touch, Bibi, Trump said at the close of the summit, reflecting on conversations with Netanyahu. You don't have to knock down a building every time somebody walks into it. That's from Hezbollah. Lebanese President Joseph Aoun is set to visit the White House in June, Trump noted. The country, he argued, is a very small piece of the puzzle, actually, but it still makes a lot of noise. Now it's clear, as it's ever been, that every piece counts. Our next article from the brief is a pictorial of a building and cars being blown up with smoke and flames arising tremendously. It's entitled Unrest in Northern Ireland. Fire engulfs cars and houses in East Belfast on June 9th after the anti-immigrant protest turned into violent riots, reportedly targeting the homes of black residents. The rampage came a day after the arrest of the Sudanese man in a stabbing attack. In a statement, the victim's family said it did not want a terrible tragedy to be used to divide the people or fuel hostility. And continuing on with the brief for Time Magazine, we have the bulletin. Ukraine moves closer to joining the European Union. Ukraine is a step closer to joining the European Union after member states agreed to open the first negotiating cluster in accession talks. European Commission President Ursula von der Leyen said the addition would help strengthen peace, security, and prosperity across Europe. Still, Ukraine faces a complex road ahead. Ukraine applied for EU membership shortly after Russia's full-scale invasion, and in June 2022 was granted candidate status. Accession requires unanimous approval from all 27 member states. One conspicuous obstacle, Hungarian Prime Minister Viktor Orban, an ally of Russia, was removed in March when he lost to the pro-European conservative Peter Magyar. Countries seeking membership to the bloc must demonstrate democratic stability, a functioning market economy, respect for minority rights, and capacity to implement EU law. The Commission says Ukraine has made strides toward those goals, but setbacks involving corruption scandals have concerned European officials. Negotiations are divided into six clusters, with the first covering democratic values and rule of law. Quote, this first cluster, the fundamentals, is basically horizontal. It pervades all other issues, says Frank Zimmelfing, a professor of European politics at ETH Zurich. Ukrainian President Volodymyr Zelensky is eager to join the EU by 2027, though many view that timeline skeptically. Member states must unanimously approve each stage of the accession process, creating great potential for delays. Once all clusters are completed, the Commission drafts an accession treaty to be approved by the EU institutions, member states, and the candidate country. Shimolifing said in 2030 is often seen in Brussels as the magic date, but support for Ukraine's bid varies across Europe, meaning the country faces a lengthy process with no guaranteed timelines. We continue with the brief for Time Magazine, July 6, 2026, with a good question. Why does watching sports make people happy? Veronique Greenwood is the author. Some years ago, Helen Keyes was pushing her way through a World Cup crowd with her soccer-loving brother and father. Quote, "What is it about this sport or this event that you like?" she remembers asking them. "Is it the sport itself? Is it being around other people? The sense of togetherness?" They never thought about it. "I thought I'd really like to think about it," remembers Keyes, who is a cognitive psychologist at Angela Ruskin University in England. Keyes is one of the many psychologists who view the World Cup, which is held every 4 years, as part of the quest to answer this question. What do people get out of watching sports? The research revealed that watching sports of all kinds, both in person and on screen, can have positive impacts on well-being. And even when the home team loses, they are practically guaranteed to do at some point, fans will derive benefits from social act of following them. Using data from a survey of more than 7,000 people in the UK, Keyes and her colleagues set out in 2023 to see whether attending a live sporting event in the past year changed people's self-reported anxiety, loneliness, and sense that life was worth living, among other measures. The games did have a high-priced event with games didn't have to be a high-priced event with professional players. Local matches between amateurs counted too. What they found was that going to a live match significantly boosted some measure of well-being. Attending a live sporting event was associated with a greater sense that your life is worthwhile, Keyes says. Life satisfaction went up and loneliness diminished. A 2020 study by another group found that watching sports on TV also positively affected life satisfaction and well-being, but it did not reduce loneliness the way being there in person does, says Keyes. Attending a live event, they found, had an even greater impact on people's sense that life was worth living than whether they had a job or not. Still, anyone who felt the incredible highs and terrible lows of following a sports match might wonder, is this really a net benefit? Quote, "They know going in there's a 50% chance that they are finished consuming this product. They're going to be cranky," says Daniel Wan, social psychologist at Murray State University in Kentucky, who has studied sports fandom for decades. The question has inspired a lot of psychological research, including on the phenomenon of quirfing, C-O-R-F-I-N-G, and berging, BIRGING. Acronyms for cutting off reflective failure or distancing oneself from a team when they lose and basking in reflected glory when they win. But overall, the sports fandom seems to be a win for mental health. Quote, I don't know how you can be a sports fan and not be resilient, Juan says. And in general, the psychological benefits of following a team are substantial. Individuals that are really involved in a sports team, they have a higher self-esteem and have lower levels of loneliness and attention. And they have a higher sense of social connectivity, he says. Quote, fandom has the capability to help individuals meet basic psychological needs, like the needs to belong. At the same time, sports fandom allows people to set themselves apart from the group, giving themselves a unique identity within the community. You might be a sports fan who follows both football and archery, for example. Individualization is a basic psychological need, too. The regular cycles of sports also provide a kind of structure to fans' lives. Someone might remember where they were during the previous World Cup. Or they might be planning their Super Bowl parties for a full year ahead of time. These rituals are comforting, says Juan, and give people something to look forward to. As World Cup unfolds, fans on every continent will congregate wherever they can cheer on their teams together. Quote, I'm sure there are a lot of psychologists in that crowd, Keyes says, asking all of those fans, what's making this special for them about being with each other? Next article is also a pictorial light box. It's a photo of two fighters in a cage in front of the White House. Fight night. Ultimate Fighting Championship heavyweights Alex Pereira and Cyril Gane grapple on the south lawn of the White House during the UFC Freedom 250 event on June 14th. The controversial event featured seven fights, cost $60 million, and combined celebrations of President Donald Trump's 80th birthday, Flag Day, and the U.S. Sesquicentennial. Moving on with the brief for July 6, 2026, we have an article on business climate, navigating the corporate sustainability shift by Charlotte Hugh. In recent years, as corporate sustainability goal calculations changed, companies have shifted their focus to operational efficiency and costings and cost savings. Meanwhile, a looming energy crisis, the result of the war in Iran, threatened to drive up prices for all kinds of goods. Despite all this, Maria Mendelusi, CEO of We Mean Business Coalition, believes that many companies are still carrying out their long-term commitments because they realize that climate change and biodiversity loss pose serious threats to business. Quote, fragmentation is coming to the sustainability agenda, both on the corporate standard setters and the policymakers, she says. To assess which corporations prioritize sustainability in their business practices, Time and data firm Statista partnered on the third annual edition of the world's most sustainable companies to rank 750 of the world's largest and most influential companies based on their transparency, accountability, and impact on the environment. Clear leaders emerged, including among firms whose main business is selling clean energy technologies. decarbonization solutions provider, Schneider Electric, has been top-ranked country since 2024. Luxury clothing brand Moncler, number 3, has also maintained the highest ranks by recycling materials. The brand reported using more than 55% of yarns and fabrics made from recyclable or organic, regenerative, or certified alternatives in 2025. Sherry Madeira, CEO of the Carbon Disclosure Project, CDP, notes an increased demand for water use disclosure data on its platform because it impacts industries from food to AI. And with the European Union's carbon border adjustment mechanism, a tariff on carbon-intensive goods that came into effect at the start of 2026, more global companies are interested in disclosure data because they want to understand how the tax will affect their economies. Additionally, redesigns of key international standards are setting the bar for credible corporate climate action going forward. Climate-positive policies like the 2025 Refuel EU Aviation Initiative required at least 2% of the fuel supplied at the EU airports be sustainable aviation fuel, has encouraged airport operators like ANA, number 9, to develop incentives to promise its uptake, to promote its uptake, excuse me. These companies are evidence that such changes are continuing to make a difference. I'll read through the list and see if it has any effect on what you're thinking. First is Schneider Electric in France, Engineering, Manufacturing, and Technological Development. 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And number 20 is Tech Mahindra from Italy, Technology, Media, and Services. And if you listen closely, there were only two U.S. companies headquartered in the U.S. as part of that group. Continuing with the brief, we have an article on health. 5 things orthopedic surgeons do to stay strong as they age. Angela Haupt is the author. Every day, Dr. David Shaw holds a plank position on his living room floor, and his toddler sits on his back, giggling. This is core training. orthopedic surgeon style, and it's one of the milder things that Shaw, who specializes in hip and knee replacements, does to keep his own body in working order. Ask an orthopedic surgeon, doctors who specialize in musculoskeletal systems, including bones, joints, ligaments, and muscles, what they do to stay healthy, and the answers get strange fast. They do toe yoga at their desks. They hop around like pogo on

hitting their bodies. The surgeons who rebuild knees, replace hips, and fuse spines for a living often develop a set of personal habits that don't look much like the wellness advice the rest of us hear. Some are surprisingly tiny. Some are weird. All of them are doable. Here's what orthopedic surgeons do to stay strong, mobile, and upright as they age. Number one, they prioritize legs over almost everything else. Quote, the single biggest driver of losing your independence as you age is not your heart or even your memory, says Dr. Corey Cullendine, an orthopedic surgeon in Brentwood, Tennessee. It's your legs. Once you can't stand from a chair without using your hands or catch yourself when you stumble, the cascade starts. That's why Cullendine every Sunday is leg day at the gym, where he uses weight machines to work one leg at a time. It lets him keep leg weights heavy while protecting his spine. Quote, I train legs like my life depends on it, he says, Cullendine. And statistically, it does. Number two, they train at their desks. Dr. Vonda Wright, an orthopedic surgeon in Orlando, trains her balance and foot speed daily to help protect against falls, which become riskier with age. It takes just a few seconds. When sitting at her desk, she does quick sessions where she taps her toes as fast as she can. At bus stops, she hops in place, doing pogos. Quote, you might get some looks, she says, but your health is worth it. Number three, they check the soles of their shoes regularly. Flip your shoes over and look at the tread. If you can't see the pattern anymore, it's time to replace them, says Dr. Heather Menser, an orthopedic surgeon at Phoenix Children's Hospital. Worn shoes are a sneaky culprit behind foot pain and behind knee, hip, and back pain, and can also trace back to shoes that have lost their support, she says. Number four, they strengthen their core with body weight exercises. Shaw is unequivocal about the importance of core strength. Quote, taking care of your core can really offset a lot of different pains throughout your body, he says. Most lower back issues stem from weak abdominal and pelvic muscles. That's why this daily routine centers on holding a plank for as long as he can with his daughter sitting on his back. Another option is sitting at a 90-degree angle with your back against a wall for as long as you can. Hold it. Both moves are body weight exercises that require no equipment and minimal space. And finally, number five, they take rest as serious training. Recovery isn't the absence of training. It's part of it, Menser says. Tissue repair happens when you rest, not when you train. The actual rebuilding of that exercise initiates happens during sleep and downtime, which means an under-recovering body never gets benefit of the work it's putting in. We continue with our reading of Time magazine for July 6, 2026, with some articles from The View. First is History, The Words That Made America. Walter Isaacson is the author, a famous historian. We hold these truths to be self-evident, that all men are created equal, that they are endowed by their Creator with certain unalienable rights, that among these are life, liberty, and the pursuit of happiness. At the Second Continental Congress of the American Colonies, meeting in Philadelphia,
Richard Henry Lee of Virginia proposed

0: a motion on June 7th, 1776, that proclaimed these United Colonies are and of right ought to be free and independent states. As the Congress prepared to vote on that question, it appointed a committee to draft a declaration explaining the decision. It included Benjamin Franklin, Thomas Jefferson, John Adams, Roger Sherman, and Robert Livingston. Because John Adams, perhaps the most jealous member of the committee, thought a Virginian author was essential, Jefferson, at 33, got the not entirely welcome honor of drafting the document, which he did in a rented second-floor room on Market Street, just a block from Franklin's home, and the State House that would later become known as Independence Hall. He used a portable mahogany writing desk that he had designed and brought with him from Virginia, assisted by his enslaved valet, Robert Hemings. Jefferson's writing style was graced with rolling cadences and mellifluous phrases, powerful beneath their polish. He echoed both the language and the grand theories of English and Scottish Enlightenment thinkers, most notably the concept of natural rights propounded by John Locke, whose second treatise on government he had read at least three times. He also borrowed freely from the Declaration of Rights in the New Virginia Constitution that had just been drafted a few weeks earlier by his fellow planter, George Mason. When he finished the first draft, Jefferson sent it to Franklin on the morning of Friday, June 21. Quote, "Will Dr. Franklin be so good as to peruse it," he wrote in his cover note, "and suggested such alterations as his more enlarged view of the subject will dictate." For the next 10 days, the committee made edits and tweaks. Most notable was the crafting of the soaring second sentence. Other nations had been born out of conquests and rebellions, usually based on tribal or religious identities, but the United States was born out of an ideal, which the final version proclaimed in the memorable words, "We hold these truths to be self-evident, that all men are created equal, that they are endowed by their Creator with certain unalienable rights, that among these rights are life, liberty, and the pursuit of happiness." It may be the greatest sentence ever crafted, and each word had a special meaning and resonance. The first word of the sentence is also the first word in our Constitution drafted 11 years later, which begins, "We the people." The use of the word "we" signifies that our government is based not on divine rights of kings or the power imposed by emperors and conquerors. It is based on a compact social contract that we the people have entered into. Jefferson was invoking this collective will, not just the will of the 60 men gathered in Philadelphia to represent the people, when he began the sentence with the word "we." He went on to write, "We hold these truths to be sacred." Franklin crossed out "sacred," using the heavy backslash marks he often employed as a printer, and wrote in "self-evident." The declaration, he believed, was intended to herald a new type of nation, one in which our rights are based on reason, not on the dictates or diploma of religion. The phrase "self-evident" was very specific meaning in analytic philosophy. More than just a fancy way to say obvious, the concept was developed by the Franklin's close friend, Scottish philosopher David Hume. Hume developed a theory, later known as Hume's fork, that there are two types of truth: synthetic truths, are statements whose veracity is contingent on empirical evidence and observations. Analytic truths are also by reason and definition. For example, all bachelors are unmarried. To confirm a synthetic truth, you have to observe real-world facts. But that is not the case with analytic truths. To know that all bachelors are unmarried, you do not have to go around surveying bachelors to see if any of them has a wife. Quote, proportions of this kind are discoverable by the mere operation of thought, Hume wrote. Their truth is self-evident. The statement that men are created equal did not arise from observing different people and determining whether they were indeed equal. Instead, it derived from the fact that they are all autonomous individuals who were created equally free and independent, as explained in the Virginia Declaration of Rights, written a month before the Declaration of Independence. But let's be honest, labeling their assertions of these truths as self-evident was not entirely correct. They were, in fact, quite controversial, even revolutionary. Jefferson went on to use the phrase, all men. That seems on the surface to be very inclusive, and so it was in theory, but in practice, it was in fact very restrictive. And its eventual expansion in fits and starts is a key element in the narrative of America. The words man and men have often been used historically and to some extent today to refer to humankind in general. Is this what Jefferson and the committee meant when they used the phrase all men? Yes, in a state of nature, but not in the social and political world that existed. Even if the rhetorical flourish of all men conveyed a broad scope, they consciously and intentionally did not mean, in most instances, to include women, slaves, Native Americans, and in some cases, even non-property owners. The lengthy passage in Jefferson's draft of the Declaration denouncing the slave trade was edited out by the delegates before it was approved. Of the 56 signers, 41 owned slaves. When independence was declared, all 13 of the rebellious colonies permitted slavery. But the moral arc of American history during the subsequent 250 years, mirrors the personal narrative of Franklin's life. Abraham Lincoln opened the Gettysburg Address in 1863 by referring directly to the second sentence of the Declaration. Quote, 47 years ago, our fathers brought forth on this continent a new nation, conceived in liberty, and dedicated to the proposition that all men are created equal, unquote. At a cost of close to 700,000 lives, including 607,058 buried in the cemetery he dedicated that day in Gettysburg, the Civil War brought an end to slavery. Quote, the arc of moral universe is long, but it bends towards justice, Martin Luther King Jr. said a century later, echoing an 1853 sermon by abolitionist minister Theodore Parker. But it's important to remember that the arc did not bend itself. It was and remains a constant American struggle to make the phrase, all men are created equal, truly inclusive. The sentence culminates with the resounding famous phrase, life, liberty, and pursuit of happiness. In John Locke's original development of this contract theory, he identifies three fundamental rights, life, liberty, and property. When men enter into a social contract to empower a government, he writes, it is done with intention in every one of the better to preserve himself, his liberty, and property. Property is a cornerstone of Locke's theory of justice. By owning the fruits of their labor, people preserve their liberty and individual rights. Jefferson's formulation, the pursuit of happiness, is just a more aspirational, expansive, and breathing way to say all of that. It is your right and your opportunity to seek fulfillment, meaning, and well-being, however you personally see it. In other words, it deems what became known as the American Dream. At the official signing of the parchment copy of the Declaration, John Hancock, the President of the Continental Congress, wrote the name with his famous flourish. Or wrote his name with his famous flourish. Quote, "There must be no pulling different ways," he insisted. "We must all hang together." Franklin replied, alluding to what would happen to them if the revolution failed, quote, "Yes, we must indeed all hang together, or most assuredly, we shall all hang separately." As Franklin pointed out, our life or death challenge as a nation, whether it be 1776 or 2026, is this. When there are many, so many, forces dedicated to dividing us, how can we best hang together? One way is by reflecting on our fundamental principles, the ones proclaimed in the Declaration's great sentence. These truths became the creed that bound a diverse group of pilgrims and immigrants into one nation. For a people with so many different beliefs and backgrounds, it defined our common ground and aspirations. That is what our founders were fighting for 250 years ago, and that is what we must continue to fight for today. Isaacson, the author, is the author of the greatest sentence ever written. This essay is excerpted from Declare, a Civil Gospel, from Arian Press and Thomas Jefferson's Monticello. We continue on this same theme with another essay on history. America, success or failure? Both, says Greg Jackson, the author. He's a podcaster, America 250 professor at Utah Valley University, and author of the new book, Been There, Done That, How Our History Shows What We Can Overcome. Here we are, celebrating 250 years of the American independence, and let's be honest, it's a bit awkward. Between episodes of political violence, polling data showing that trust in media is at its lowest in at least a half a century, and distrust in electoral institutions once held sacrosanct, it feels as if we're watching Uncle Sam and Lady Liberty reach the golden anniversary, right as their relationship hits full meltdown. Some people cope with that situation like that by pretending everything is fine, ready to move forward with booking the swank venue for the big bash. Others roll their eyes at the thought of celebrating a marriage so clearly on the rocks. Who's right? It's both. We can recognize the problems and still raise a glass, and our history shows us why. After all, you didn't think that we, the 21st century Americans, are unique in facing the difficulty of living up to our own ideals. We are facing unprecedented challenges in our democracy, if only. Across 250 years, this ongoing experiment in self-government has progressed far more than it has backslid. But backslid it has. Indeed, we've gone through nightmares getting there, including abuses of free speech, deplorable political violence, and the loss of trust in institutions, even the electoral process. And yet, recognizing the dual nature of the nation's past doesn't diminish the significance of its endurance. In fact, acknowledging the worst of that history shows that we can overcome. Quote, "For God's sake, cut him to pieces in the face of the public," wrote Thomas Jefferson to James Madison, effectively ordering a political hit in print on Alexander Hamilton, an order that the shorter Virginian, Little Jemmy, executed to a T. This beloved Union didn't even get through George Washington's first term before its first national newspapers, the Gazette of the United States and the National Gazette, became little more than partisan pit rags backing the nation's immediately formed parties. And then there was the scene of horror and murder, in the words of Maryland House of Delegates Investigating Committee, that took place on the summer night of 1812, during which the Jefferson Republicans in Baltimore pulmeted and clubbed, stabbed, sliced, and stoned, and dripped hot wax on the held open eyeballs of Federalists. Maybe, hear me out, it's fair to say that our forebears weren't better at democracy than we were. As for elections, it seems that we practically have a standing tradition every 4 years of declaring that this is the worst election ever. Are our recent elections really worse than 1828's, when John Quincy Adams was reported to have procured American girls for the Russian Tsar? Newspapers called JQA the President of the United States, the pimp of the coalition. Meanwhile, his political foe and election victor, Andrew Jackson, arguably lost his wife to libel. It was shortly after reading twisted takes on her romantic past that she suffered a fatal heart attack. And when it comes to disputed presidential elections, the election of 1876 is my go-to example of awful. Four states submitted multiple sets of electoral votes, and that's to say nothing of the Democrats' violence and murder of black voters in the South. Ballot stuffing, as evidenced by South Carolina's mathematically impossible 101% voter turnout, attempted bribes, cries of civil war, and corrupt election boards. The Democratic Party's lawyer, Jeremiah Black, was utterly convinced that the Republic would never recover when the White House went to a Republican, Rutherford Hayes. According to Jeremiah, quote, "We can never expect such a thing as an honest election again." But here's the reality. Most Americans today don't even know what happened in that election. Not even the well-educated in the know voters. That's how much of a blip on the radar that once seemed terrifying nosedive off democracy's cliff today. We could read these past shortcomings as failure, as nothing but American hypocrisy. But I see triumph over the worst of human nature. I see the country choosing nation again and again as we repair the relationship, renew our commitment to the best ideals, and refuse to let the better angels of our nature die. I'm not saying Uncle Sam and Lady Liberty don't have their problems, but there's a love, a connection, and a devotion to something greater that, so far, has won out. Of course, that winning comes down to real people in this relationship. And that isn't our personifications of Uncle Sam or Lady Liberty. It's we, the people. Will we choose again? For me, that's a yes. I hope it is for you, too. So happy semi-quincentennial, America. Here's 250 sometimes embattled but beautiful years. May we choose 250 more to come. And one more article to end our reading. Nation, bringing U.S. justice up to date. by Anna Zamora. She's the CEO of Just Trust. Not long after the Declaration of Independence was signed in Philadelphia, Quaker reformers alongside Benjamin Franklin made a bold decision to overhaul the prevailing system of punishment. They shifted from beatings and executions in town square towards something they described as moderate, just, and private, the penitentiary. At the time, it was a radical and more humane. They believed our young country could do better. This early reform shows us American justice was meant to be resolute, principled, and restrained. And our founder always imagined that our system would evolve, that a more perfect union required constant improvement. A quarter millennium later, we've forgotten their mandate. We have a chance to find that spirit again as we shape the next 250 years of justice. Let me be clear. Any honest conversation about crime and justice requires us to hold two truths at once. People sometimes make terrible choices, and those choices should have consequences. This was the rule of our founding, and it's true now. But here in 2026, we know human behavior is more complicated than a simple good guy, bad guy narrative. And we need to be more sophisticated in our response. We know that poverty, trauma, violence, and system bias, while not excuses for behavior, shape what options people have in the first place. Ignoring this reality leads to bad policy, polarization, and band-aid solutions. We cannot punish our way out of a system failure. We cannot excuse our personal responsibility. The next era of American justice must balance these truths carefully and humanely. In Seminole, Oklahoma, a survivor of extreme physical and sexual violence, sentenced to life in prison for her role in the murder of her abuser, went home. She's the first person released under a new state law letting courts revisit cases where abuse played a role and where time has already been served. That's fairness in action. In Newark, New Jersey, the homicide rate dropped to a 60-year low, driven by community-based public safety partnerships with police that didn't exist a decade ago. That's safety in action. In Arkansas, lawmakers worked across the aisle on a bold bill that categorizes kids recruited into gangs and coerced into community crimes as victims. It unlocked a suite of resources to help support children who suffered intense trauma, pairing age-appropriate consequences with substantial support to grow, learn, and contribute to their communities. That's accountability in action. These are the building blocks for a better justice system. These are the seeds we need for America's next 250 years. The question on this 250th birthday is whether we will water those seeds, whether we will build on what's working, and have the courage to let go of what isn't. That ends our reading of the first part of our double issue for July 6, 2026 of Time Magazine. This is Ken Pagera signing off. Hope you have a great week and a great celebration. We will see you next week.
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2: As of 6:50 a.m., the National Weather Service has issued an extreme heat warning for Belleville until 4 p.m. Belleville is experiencing dangerously hot conditions, with heat index values expected to reach between 105 and 110 degrees. This warning is in effect for all of central and southeast Illinois until midnight Thursday night. 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
3: Good morning. Today, expect sunshine with a high near 101. Tonight, look for clear skies with a low near 82. Thursday, expect sunshine with a high near 94. Thursday night, expect clear skies with a low near 74. Friday, expect sunshine with a high near 94. Get your weather every hour right here on Mind's Eye Radio, your virtual newsstand.
4: In Belleville and Fairview Heights, it's misty and 74 degrees. In Granite City, it's sunny and 74 degrees.
5: 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Game time is at 7:30 p.m. On Wednesday, October 28th, the Portland Timbers come to town. Game time is at 7:30 p.m. And in our last audio-described game of the season, on Saturday, October 31st, City SC hosts San Diego FC. Kickoff is at 2 p.m. For the full list of events and links to purchase tickets, visit our calendar at bit.ly/upcoming-ad-events.
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8: 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Supergirl Takes Flight, Jackass Returns, Toy Story 5 Builds Buzz, House of the Dragon Heats Up, The Bear Shocks Fans, and the best sitcoms to stream now. What to Watch this week. Millie Alcock flies high as Supergirl. The Jackass gang is back for their best and last movie. Plus, The Bear is back for its final course, and a new season of Avatar, The Last Airbender, kicks off. After a brief appearance in last summer's Superman, his powerful cousin, Supergirl, played by House of the Dragon's Millie Alcock, is back, this time with her own movie where she's on a mission for revenge. Also in theaters, Johnny Knoxville, Steve O, and more of the Jackass gang are back for wind hijinks and painful stunts in their best and last movie on Netflix. John Cena and Erica Andre star in Little Brother, and Avatar: Fire and Ash is available to stream on Disney+. On TV, Jeremy Allen White and A.O. Edebiri are back in the kitchen for the final season premiere of The Bear, Avatar: The Last Airbender, is back in action with a new season, and The Legend of Vox Machina and Welcome to Wrexham wrap up their latest installments. Monday, June 22nd. 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Crossing season finale on The CW, WWE Monday Night Raw on Netflix. 9 p.m., American Ninja Warrior on NBC, Battle on the Beach, HGTV, Barbecue Brawl, Food Network, Deadly Influence, HBO Max, Dr. Pimple 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Tuesday, June 23rd. 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America's Got Talent, In the City, Love It or List It, 8 p.m. on NBC, Bravo, and HGTV. 9 p.m., Bailin' Out Loud, TLC, Chopped Castaways, Food Network, Love Island USA, Peacock, People Magazine Investigates Surviving a Serial Killer, HBO Max, The Secret of Skinwalker Ranch, History, Watch What Happens Live with Andy Cohen on Bravo, The Welcome Table documentary on HBO Max. 10 p.m., Password on NBC, The Secret of Skinwalker Ranch on History, Squatters on A&E, 10:30 Squatters on A&E, 11 p.m., The Daily Show on Comedy Central. 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Paramount Plus, and A Woman of Substance on BritBox. 8 p.m., Brilliant Minds on NBC, Love and Hip Hop Miami on BET, The Valley on Bravo. 9 p.m., Alone on History, Expedition Unknown on Discovery, The Oval on Paramount Plus. 10 p.m., The Face Doctors on TLC, The Kimberly Australia's Wild West on PBS, Million Dollar Nannies on Freeform, Mystery at the Blind Frog Ranch on Discovery. 10:15 p.m., Watch 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Thursday, June 25th. 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Welcome to Wrexham on Hulu. 9:30 p.m., The Bear on Hulu, and at 10 p.m., Killer Investigations on A&E. 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And Storage Wars on A&E. 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And Rick and Morty on Adult Swim. Times are Eastern Time and subject to change. What to Watch Must List. Toy Story 5, House of the Dragon, and Widow's Bay top this week's must list. Maddie's Secret and Curtis Mayfield's Superfly album roundout are picks for the weekend of June 19th. We often talk about the loss of monoculture. It's increasingly rare that the entire Zetagist is captivated by a single TV show or movie. But between World Cup fever, the Knicks win, there's a palpable collective energy right now, particularly in New York City, where I happen to be writing this note from my hotel room with thousands of fans packing a random side street below singing New York, New York, with no hope of any sort of actual view of the Parade of Champions progressing a full block away. I don't see this kind of fandom event at Comic-Con. Toy Story 5. 7 years after our last adventure with Buzz Lightyear, Woody and the rest of the Toy Story gang, they're all back, along with some new characters, specifically high-tech gadgets that are stealing kids' attention. This installment in theaters centers on cowgirl Jessie and her attempt to help her kid, Bonnie, make friends. Friends who make fun of her for still playing with dolls and who spend all day on their tablet, Lilypad. Leave it to the OGs, including 50 new versions of Buzz, plus new additions that leave a potty training toy named Smarty Pants to save the day and leave you in tears. House of the Dragon. The Game of Thrones prequel's third season, premiering Sunday on HBO, promises the battle above the God's Eye, the bloodiest dragon-on-dragon clash yet, and the war between Targaryens for the Iron Throne. Plus, we'll find out if Princess Rhaena finally gets her dragon, or it eats her. Widow's Bay. The Apple TV horror comedy starring Matthew Rhys as the mayor of the cursed New England island town just wrapped a perfect first season with an ominous finale. If you're dying for more, there's good news. The Katie Diploid created series was greenlit for a second season. Maddie's Secret. Deliciously plotted and deliriously funny, Search Party standout John Early's directorial debut in select theaters packs all the heart plus all the craven manipulative menace of an after-school special into one wicked, surprisingly profound package. Curtis Mayfield's Superfly. The best blaxploitation film soundtrack ever, Yeah We Said It, gets a limited edition high fidelity vinyl reissue complete with a gatefold sleeve and new liner notes. There are only 5,000 copies available, so get your hands on the Superfly product ASAP. The 25 best sitcoms currently streaming for when you need a good laugh. These are the most essential shows to check out when you just need to unwind and laugh a lot. I am not ashamed to confess that I was way, way, way too old when I discovered that sitcom means situation comedy. I thought it had something to do with sitting down as opposed to stand-up comedians. Yes, that makes me a bit of an idiot, but what do Norman Cliff do not sit down on bar stools and drink beer? Anyhow, the sitcom is in many ways the foundation of the entire narrative television medium. Gather around each week and watch you make-believe buddies to get in some hijinks, then usually set things back to how it was before the shenanigans started. Rinse and repeat long enough and become cultural icons. Access to sitcoms, classics, old and new via streaming is quite possibly the best way to lower your blood pressure. You need 22 and a half minutes away from the terrifying thoughts in your head? Let's check in with Louie and the gang from Taxi. The family you love is driving you crazy and you just need a moment of quiet. Then Modern Family is ready to anesthetize your brain with a quick fix of comedy you understand. With this in mind and knowing full well that I'm going to leave off some favorites, here are the 25 best sitcoms to stream right now and where to stream them in alphabetical order. First is Abbott Elementary. It's perhaps a little unfair to call this the office in a school, but if you were a TV executive, you'd greenlight that pitch too. Creator Quinita Brunson stars as beleaguered second grade teacher at an underfunded Philly school, and the show is shot in the familiar single camera mockumentary format, no laugh track. The actress's mother was a teacher for 40 years, so plenty of lived experience has made its way into this outrageous comedy filled with frustrations and triumphs. Mrs. Howe, the religious kindergarten teacher, is indeed based on Brunson's mother, which must have made Cheryl Lee Ralph's Emmy win for the performance even more gratifying. Where to watch Abbott Elementary? On Hulu. Arrested Development, 2003-2006, 2013-2019. This show forever changed the act of purchasing a single banana. As the late Jessica Walter postulated, they cost a measly $10, right? The Daffy? Arrested Development became a cult favorite on Fox in 2003 before being later resurrected by Netflix. Produced by Ron Howard, the series focuses on wealthy Bluth family after their patriarch Jeffrey Tambor ends up in jail, forcing his son to run the family's affairs. Tony Hill, Ali Shawkat, and Michael Cera, Will Arnett, and the other lunatics round out the cast. Watch Where to Watch on Netflix. Awkwafina is Nora from Queens. The whole point of turning into a sitcom is the illusion of hanging out with your pals. Nora is an example of someone who really would be your chill friend in real life. Her well-meaning slacker persona is perfect for this cavalcade of sometimes surreal adventures, which include classic sitcom tropes like get-rich-quick schemes and mistaken identities. Nora's goal is really just to have an easygoing day, but her family members usually make that an impossibility. Any episode heavy on grandma is a winner. Where to watch? HBO Max. Bewitched. Back in the day, you knew a show was good if the opening credits were a cartoon. Bewitched starred Elizabeth Montgomery as a Samantha Stevens, a witch doing her best to adapt into the social mores of a post-war domestic life. This often meant twitching her nose to clean up the dishes super quick. The best episodes often included her mother and Dora, and there's no shortage of debate over who was the better husband, Dick York or his replacement, Dick Sargent. Both as the goofy and mortal ad exec Darren, who won Samantha's heart. Where to watch? Hulu. Black-ish, 2014-2022. Kenya Barris' Black-ish is something of a throwback to the glory days of 1970s sitcoms, when shows could be warm and funny but also tackle touchy subjects. This series, followed by the Johnson family, led by Anthony Anderson and Tracy Ellis Ross, an upper-middle-class black family navigating life in a predominantly white neighborhood in post-Obama America. As with anything that connects with a wide audience, Black-ish proves there's universality in the specific. Though the series is notable for winning just one Emmy, amid a slew of nominations, it did lead to two spinoffs, Grown-ish and Mixed-ish. Where to watch? Black-ish, Netflix, and Hulu. Cheers. Here it is, the platonic ideal of a situation comedy. There's before Cheers and there's after Cheers, and if you disagree, you clearly need a rewatch Cheers. Ted Danson is the iconic straight man, Sam Malone, an ex-baseball star who runs a bar and slings zing with his colleagues and regulars all day. While the early years saw one of TV's best on-and-off romance between Man of the People Sam and Snooty Pants, but sweet and sincere Diane, played by the miraculous Shelley Long, the show didn't miss a step when Diane split and Sam sold the bar to Christine Alley's girl boss Rebecca. Of course, the real star is Ray Perlman's wisecracking waitress, Carla. Where to watch Cheers? Paramount Plus? Curb your enthusiasm. It's normal to imagine yourself pulling up a stool at Cheers to trade yooks with Cliff, Norm, Woody, and or Coach. But if your dreams include wandering around Los Angeles, getting into arguments with Larry David, you may want to examine that with a therapist. Curb your enthusiasm, carefully outlined in broad strokes, largely improvised in the specifics, amplifies David's natural persona and sets him loose among his entitled entertainment peers, offending everyone by being selfish and obsessively principled jerk. It's one of the funniest things ever put on television. 12 seasons of hilarity await if you've never actually seen this thing. Where to watch Curb Your Enthusiasm, HBO Max. 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Celebrate one of entertainment's finest and funniest dirtbags by revisiting Eastbound and Down, Danny McBride's four-season romp about the once great pitcher, Kenny Powers, as he tries to make sense of life off the field, while occasionally trying to stage a dramatic comeback. This is far from a family-friendly program, as McBride gives one of the most profoundly foul-mouthed performances of all times. Kenny Powers is to F-bombs and Michelangelo's is to marble. Along the ride is his fawning, idiotic buddy Stevie, patiently tolerating his existence are his ex, April, Katie Mixon, who has wisely dumped his ass, and his normie brother, John Hawks. Where to watch Eastbound and Down on HBO Max. Frasier. Many television greats are actually spinoffs. The Jeffersons come from All in the Family. Better Call Saul comes from Breaking Bad. Is the best of all the bat and pass from Cheers to Frasier? It's possible, and who would have seen it coming? Frasier Crane started as a guest character, Diane's dweeby and temporary love interest, but he hung around the bar long enough as a punching bag before going back to Seattle to be among his own kind. There, we discovered his brother Niles, who was every bit the sophisticated, snob, neurotic mess that Frasier is, but more so. Talk about doubling down. Their blue-collar dad, John Mahoney, rounded off the trio perfectly. Where to watch? Paramount Plus. Friends. Friends is, and this is said with love, the McDonald's Happy Meal of television sitcoms. You know what you're getting, and what you're getting tastes good. That kind of dependability is what made the 10 seasons of reliable and not very taxing TV so rewarding. The show wasn't meant to stretch your mind, but to act as a warm blanket. Who's ever going to complain about spending more time with high-strung Monica, nerdy Ross, emotional Rachel, spacey Phoebe, handsome Joey, or quip-ready Chandler? That the show couldn't also function as weekly orders on how to dress in the 1990s didn't hurt either. You can watch Friends on HBO Max. Gilligan's Island. The best thing about rewatching Gilligan's Island is seeing how many uses there are for coconuts. Bob Denver is weirdly compelling about the string bean doofus Gilligan, the first mate of the SS Minnow, a three-hour pleasure cruise that somehow ended up on a deserted island. The antics each week involved lovable Gilligan ruining a plan to get the gang rescued, but also ogling the bombshell Ginger, and getting annoyed by Thurston Howell III. Watching today makes you realize how offensive the depiction of the headhunters was, but this show is probably too dopey for anyone to mind. You can watch on Amazon Prime Video, but you have to purchase. Girls 5 Eva. The first series to sufficiently mock early 2000s pop stars who can't quite adapt to the TikTok age. Girls 5 Eva is a second all-timer that we will have you grabbing the remote to rewind 5 seconds because there are simply too many jokes. The parody songs are all perfectly ludicrous, but also pretty catchy. While Sarah Bareilles is marvelous as the one, basically normal person, Busy Phillips, Paul LaPelle, and Renee Elise Goldsberry all compete to be the nuttiest secondary character. There are plenty of weird moments in this showbiz parody, but nothing tops the group's lengthy stay in Fort Worth, Texas. The writers must have thrown a dart at a map and dared themselves to find humor wherever it landed. You can watch this on Netflix. Home Improvement. Dad needs sitcoms too. For a decade, Tim Allen led Home Improvement through a whopping 203 episodes of tool-based shenanigans. The show had a work boot in two camps. It functioned as a family sitcom with Tim and his brood, but it also scored laughs as a making-of-a-show backstage comedy, with Tim and his workplace buddies overcoming obstacles on set. There was also the recurring gag of the unseen neighbor, Wilson, which probably seemed funny when producing the pilot, but drove everyone mad 8 years down the line. You can watch on Netflix. The Honeymooners. If any show gives I Love Lucy a run for its money and We Invented the Art Form, it's The Honeymooners. Jackie Gleason is beyond iconic as the loudmouth bus driver. Ralph Cramden coming up with a new get-rich-pick scheme each week with the idiot pal Ed Norton. Long-suffering wives have their patron saint in Alice. And, to a lesser extent, Trixie. Here's what's shocking. There were only 39 episodes. How could that be? It seems like something that went on forever. That's just how fundamental the Honeymooners became. Either that or we conflate some episodes with the Flintstones, which brazenly ripped it off. Where to watch The Honeymooners? Tubi. I Love Lucy. Sometimes it's important to go straight to the source. I Love Lucy, starring Lucy Ball and Desi Arnaz, is exaggerated versions of themselves. This is a foundational text of misunderstanding, slapstick, zany coincidences, and everyone forgiving one another after 24 minutes of grievances. It also cemented the need for reoccurring gags in a sitcom. The best being when Ricky is driven to distraction and Lucy starts rambling on in Spanish. When you watch enough of this show, you grow to recognize that the real genius was Vivian Vance's evil. She initially seems like a merely sounding board for Lucy's shenanigans, but she's actually driving every scene. Go back and watch all 180 episodes and you'll see. You can watch I Love Lucy on Paramount Plus. Kim's Convenience. This series, the only one in the list based on a play, focuses on a family-run convenience store in Toronto and balances typical sitcom mishaps with culture clashes between Korean immigrant parents and their first-generation kids. In a typical episode, Paul's son Hyung Lee's Appa will seem stubborn and set in his ways, while Jean Yoon's Emma will pick at her loved ones with her sharp and sarcastic tone. This specificity of its setting is once again a classic example of how all families ultimately act the same way, even if the cultures are very different. You can watch on Amazon Prime Video to purchase. Martin. Was up. The Martin Lawrence vehicle Martin, which ran for 5 glorious seasons, offered a terrific platform for Lawrence to run around like a maniac as an energetic radio DJ. Over time, it also revealed itself as one of the more nuanced and sensitive romantic shows of the era. Martin showed that even a clownfish gentleman with a pure heart could woo someone like Tisha Campbell's Gina. The show was also a gem because it allowed Lawrence to slip into other characters, most notably the sassy Shanna Jenkins. Someone revived the show. You can watch Martin on Netflix. Modern Family. One of the all-time great documentary-style sitcoms, Modern Family ran for 11 seasons, making its collection of hijinks one of the quintessential stories of the 2010s, led by sitcom vet Ed O'Neill and introducing TV audiences to the outrageous Sofia Vergara. This series also introduced mainstream audiences to a caring, child-raising gay couple. No, they were not the first gay characters on television by a long shot, but their relationship, which had room to grow and reveal itself, warts and all, became another normal part of American life. you can watch Modern Family on Peacock. One day at a time. No disrespect to Valerie Bertini, Mackenzie Phillips, and whoever it was that played the original Schneider, but the One Day at a Time reboot is the one you should really check out. This look at a Cuban-American family explores the cultural traditions, religion, and intergenerational attitudes and love of food that proud community

family and neighbors. Everyone knows of Fred Sanford, and we're all better for it. You can watch Sanford and Son on Peacock. Schitt's Creek. Revisiting this sleeper Canadian hit is a little bittersweet after the unexpected death of the great Catherine O'Hara, but that's all the more reason to give it a rewatch. As with Arrested Development, Schitt's Creek is about a wealthy family suddenly plunged into a dire financial straits. SCTV alums O'Hara and Eugene Levy led the clan, with O'Hara's former soap opera star particularly unaccustomed to living in a hotel. Levy co-created the show with his son Dan, who also stars as the would-be city dweller with a love for sharp black and white patterns, David. Even if you've never seen the show, you've seen his reaction with GIFs online. You can watch Schitt's Creek on HBO Max. Seinfeld. What's the deal with making lists about the best sitcoms to stream right now? Is it hard to describe just how revolutionary Seinfeld was? A sitcom that seemingly spit the eye of the genre's conventions. An entire episode about getting lost in a parking lot, about not getting a table at a Chinese restaurant. But under the hood, it was secretly perfecting all the sitcom tropes. The wacky neighbor, the will-they-won't-they romance, the misunderstandings and coincidences. The worst thing in life post-Seinfeld was when comeuppance slaps you in the face and you don't hear a punctuating electric bass. You can watch Seinfeld on Netflix. The Simpsons. Animation doesn't really count because you can't do anything with a cartoon, but to examine sitcoms and to ignore The Simpsons, which ended sometime around the turn of the century, would be a lie. Every possible comic situation imaginable has been tackled by the Springfield's first family, from the erection of a monorail to the discovery of a neighborhood burlesque house. There's also the sea captain guy. I always liked him. Anyway, if you're of a certain age, you've already got Simpsons quotes running in your head all day anyway, so you might as well rewatch the classics. You can watch The Simpsons on Disney Plus. Taxi. Here's something that only older people know. Yes, New York City really was like that. Taxi, created by many who would later perfect the hangout sitcoms with Cheers, is one of the best workplace shows. But what's great is that you rarely see anyone doing work. It's the in-between moments when all the cab drivers are in the garage or at the bar where the magic happens. Judd Hirsch is a marvelous, as are somewhat sane center Alex Rieger, with Tony Danza as the lovable boxer, Marlou Henner as the no-BS woman in a man's world, Danny DeVito as the sadicist dispatcher, Andy Kaufman as the complete lunatic, and Christopher Lloyd as the other complete lunatic. You can watch The Taxi on Paramount Plus. Unbreakable Kimmy Schmidt. Pound for pound, there might be more jokes packed into an average episode of Unbreakable Kimmy Schmidt than any other show on this list. Led by the absolute comic genius that is Ellie Kemper as the wide-eyed dope Kimmy, recently freed from decades of captivity, the show, yes, and her zaniness from multiple angles, thanks to the Titus Burgess, Jane Krakowski, and Carol Kane all screaming and yelling like maniacs. The Goliath Gary Wilkers gag is without a question the stupidest thing that ever happened on television. I laughed for 20 straight minutes. You can watch Unbreakable Kimmy Schmidt on Netflix. Former Superman Dean Cain takes jab at Millie Alcock's Supergirl. Actor Dean Cain is facing backlash for a comment he recently made about Supergirl star Millie Alcock. After all, Cain, 59, portrayed the Man of Steel on TV's Lewis and Clark, The New Adventures of Superman, which aired four seasons between 1993 and 1997. He reposted a photo of Alcock, who's 26, suited up and with a pierced ear Sunday on X, captioned, "Wait, if Supergirl's skin is bulletproof, how does she have ear piercings?" When someone else commented, "And why does she look like this guy?" with a photo of Land of the Lost character Kaka, who resembles an ape, Kane was amused. "Dang it," Kane wrote, "I laughed." After a user typed, "Millie Alcock isn't ugly, they just put out terrible pictures of her," Kane insisted that he hadn't said she was ugly. Still, hundreds of Reddit users didn't approve of Kane speaking about Alcock's appearance. "She's like the most conventionally attractive woman ever. We can't win," one Reddit user posted. Another replied, "I still remember when these chuds used to call Sydney Sweeney a mid-chick with big tits. They found out she was MAGA, and suddenly they started acting like she was the most beautiful woman in the world."
Lots of men were also saying similar things about Sydney Sweeney, calling her mid and butterface, etc. Even Margot Robbie has been called mid by Men Online.

0: Another Reddit user responded, to which someone replied, I laughed out loud thinking about Margot Robbie and Mid in the same sentence. Meanwhile, Alcock was busy promoting her upcoming film, which she took on the role of Kara Zor-El, Supergirl, in 2025 Superman, which featured David Cornswet. She's headlining the new movie. Of course I'm scared, Alcock told Vanity Fair in an interview in March. Of course I want people to like me in the movie, but ultimately it's out of my control. The actress said her work on the TV's Game of Thrones prequel, House of the Dragon, had been good preparation for any negative response directed at her in the part. It definitely made me aware that simply existing as a woman in that space is something that people comment on. We have become very comfortable having this weird ownership of women's bodies. Her philosophy was to worry about what she could change. I can't really stop them. I can only be myself. Director Craig Gillespie told Entertainment Weekly in March that viewers would see a difference in the related characters of Superman and Supergirl. They have such different upbringings, Gillespie, who also directed Lars and The Real Girl and I, Tanya said. Superman hasn't gone through trauma. He came from a very loving family and was almost groomed to be in this role, whereas Supergirl has been through trauma. And the role's kind of been pushed upon her at a later age, and she's having to adjust to them. He teased, even though they're cousins, you get this almost older sibling dynamic, and that can be adversarial at times. He's the gentle guy that wants to reach out and be patient, and she's having to find a way and find herself. Supergirl arrives in theaters on June 26th.
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0: I'm Langford Cunningham. I lost my sight, and God gave me a vision to create a platform to help other people see their vision. Real life, real situations, real people. Today I have a special guest. She goes by the name Woman of Faith, and she's on the front lines, in the streets, saving souls of women whose souls have been kidnapped and used as sex slaves. Welcome to Blind City. We'll be right back.
1: It took him losing his sight to find his vision. Real life, real situations, real people. This is Blind City with your host, Langford Cunningham.
0: Welcome back to Blind City. I'm Langford Cunningham. I have a very special guest. She will be known as the Woman of Faith. She's known for putting her faith on the front lines in these streets to help young women escape from being sex slaves, human trafficking. Missouri is number 16 out of 50 states that deal with human trafficking. So we're going to get right into this interview. How you doing, Woman of Faith?
2: I'm wonderful. How are you doing?
0: Oh, I'm doing great because I'm ready to take on this topic.
2: All right, let's go.
0: What is sex trafficking, human trafficking?
2: Unfortunately, there is a wide variety of sex trafficking going on. You know, people think of the sex clubs, they think of the prostitutes on the corners, but unfortunately it goes as far as pornography and labor and various other aspects of it. But pornography is a big problem. A lot of these women are brought into circumstances. There are videos that are going viral on the dark web. There's a number of hits on these videos that are on the dark web that are keeping the generation of these videos going. If there wasn't a demand for the videos, there wouldn't be anybody out there pushing for more fresh videos to come.
0: Pornography is big time. It's on the web, Backpage, Facebook, Instagram. These girls are merchandise.
2: Unfortunately, where there's a will, there's a way. And as long as the demand is there, they're going to find a way to get it out to the people. The ones who are purchasing it, the ones that are seeking out the pornography, if we can shut a lot of that down, then obviously there won't be such a demand. These women are put up on altars and slabs with performances behind these videos that create this atmosphere that is both menacing and exciting at the same time for these men and women who are watching the videos. These videos are incredibly sadistic. They are so sadistic. One young woman told me of a circumstance that she was put in where they walked her into a scenario where she was placed on an altar. There was 13, 15, something like that, men standing around, and they ultimately ended up gang raping her. And then they used hot pokers and branding irons to just mangle her body up. She needed surgery afterwards, and she ultimately was covered in, and I hate to be so blatant about it, but she was covered in semen and ultimately could not figure out where she was. She was mostly aware, but somewhat drugged at the time. She was handcuffed, or her hands were tied, so she couldn't get anywhere, and all she could do was cry. Unfortunately, this is a regular event with these videos.
0: This is Charles Manson. Sick. Disgusting. Women are really being tortured in these American streets?
2: When these women come out, they are absolutely traumatized. They don't know what normalcy looks like. They've most of the time have never experienced it, depending on how long they've actually been in the trafficking scene. They may have been bred into this because they have a parent who groomed this in them from a very young age. So when they are groomed from a young age, they don't know anything different. Now, if they get into it later in life, if for some reason they were brought into it through a sibling or another set of circumstances, then you know the damage, the impact is different than that of a child who is brought into it from the very beginning.
0: So you're telling me these women are brainwashed?
2: They absolutely brainwashed. Depending on the level of trafficking and the level of circumstances and when it began, there is brainwashing involved. There are triggers that are set into place with elements of control, whether they're visual triggers, they have stimulus. Some of these women are electrocuted. They're drugged. They're continuously kept into a state of fear. So when they come out and they actually find freedom, they don't necessarily know what that looks like or feels like. Freedom can actually be more fearful than being in captivity because that's what they've known. So for them to understand that they have their own identity, that's actually exhausting. And often they don't know how to process that information. And yet they're hungry for it.
0: It seems like we need more resources, something to reach out to these women to make sure that they feel safe when they do come seek help.
2: Chances of them seeking help themselves is actually pretty slim. Usually, these young ladies or young girls, depending on the circumstances, they're actually caught in circumstances that are brought to the attention of the authorities. They're taken to police stations or they're found in the streets and the police are involved. They're left in hotel rooms when they've served their purpose or done what they're supposed to do for that evening, weekend, or that period of season in their life. Then you have others that people in the community see that there's something not right. This is going on in the rural communities as well. So hospitals are involved now. Whenever there's an injured party that's brought in or is left on the side of the road that's obviously needing some sort of medical assistance, once the hospitals are involved, they get the opportunity to have one-on-one dialogues with these young ladies. And as a result of that, they can get them the help that they need.
0: I remember back in the old school days, they put these lost children on the back of milk cartons. Now today we have Amber Alert, billboard signs. What are parents doing to find these lost children?
2: Depending on the circumstances, whether it had been taken away through a set of, so there's the occult, that's the occultic side of things, where they're bringing people in and they're indoctrinating them into a certain belief system or ceremonially bringing them into sexual rituals, and then they move them into trafficking. At some point, those parents, you know, depending on where they are, they may or may not have contact with their children. You have the parents actually having children in order to traffic them. Generally, those parents are involved throughout the entire process until they're finally either sold off, aged out, or they're used up from the parents' perspective. And then you have those that have just come up missing in the streets. So you have those that are in the streets. They are runaways. They're picked up. They just disappear. Those are the ones a lot of times you see on the news, or they're not seen on the news, unfortunately, because there's so many of them that they can't all be captured by video. But those are the ones that just kind of disappear and you don't find anything of them for many years to come.
0: So you're telling me these parents are selling their own kids, their own flesh and blood?
2: And I know personally that I've had several people tell me of cases in which their parents or their they know of people who actually have said they've had children with the whole concept of making sure that they had income and those children were their income. They were a commodity.
0: Selling these women to pay to play? Damn shame. Taking these women's lives and their innocence for profit.
2: There's evil. There's twisted out there. We're full. The streets are full, but it's not just the streets. It's the communities that we live in that look like they have the high-end houses. It's not just these run-down areas where people think, well, that's where the prostitutes are. No. And now you can have these multi-million-dollar homes, but you don't know what's going on behind the doors. Generally speaking, if there is a population and a demand for any type of sex, pornography, anything where that's going to bring in money, and when people want to generate money, you go with where the need is, and the need and the demand has to do with sex. So whether they're drugged or they are in somehow introduced into a method of believing this is their only way out, they'll perform. So because they want to make their captives happy, or they want it over with, they want it done, they want it finished.
0: So these women have been trained by these men to get it over with so they can stay alive for that moment.
2: Yes, but it's not just men, it's women too. I mean, these are rituals that are going on. These are circumstances that are going on everywhere. So it's not just men, it's women as well. There's women who are aged out of the sex trafficking, and they actually are instructed to go out into the streets and find more to bring in to replace them. That becomes their role. They then fulfill the role of making sure that they mother these children or young ladies into and indoctrinate them into the sex trafficking industry. So now they have aged out, but brought in a whole nother generation.
0: So what efforts are being made to break this sex chain up?
2: There's awareness that's going up. There's just not enough of it because it's the number of women and children that are being indoctrinated, brought into these things. It's far greater than what the capacity of the police or the FBI or anybody else has available. So it's up to the people. And when the people can understand what's going on around them, they can be more aware. The problem is people don't want to get involved, because when they get involved, all of a sudden they assume some responsibility over it. And we have to be responsible for our neighborhoods, whether you're rural, whether you're the cities. It doesn't matter whether you're in a multi-million dollar home or a home that's fallen down around you. We have a responsibility to make sure if we see something happening, something doesn't feel right, you can't account for their time, they won't be straight with you. They can't look you in the face and tell you what's going on. You see brandings on them. These women are getting tattooed and branded, but their owners, they're the person who is taking them as they're like animals, and they're not animals. These women have futures. And if these women could just know that they have futures, they would be able to step out. But they're so brainwashed into thinking that they can't do anything more, that they have to sit in where they're at now, that this is the end of the line for them, they don't make any movements. And oftentimes, if it's not something in the family that's going on, the captors will use the family by telling the young lady that they have being held captive, that they'll go after the family. So they themselves that are being held captive are protecting the family by not speaking out.
0: So they're normalizing normal by the threats. People are keeping quiet. Families are being held hostage. Well, check this out. This is Blind City. If anyone is out there feeling scared, you're feeling not safe, you can contact us at blindcity314@gmail.com. blindcity314@gmail.com. Blind City. That's why we created this platform. Real life, real situations, real people.
2: A lot of the times they're showing in these strip clubs because it's a quick and easy way for that to be fulfilled. They're enticed with money, they're enticed with drugs, they're enticed with clothing, whatever that they think that they need. Men are—they're bringing these young ladies in. They're not stupid. They watch what their needs are, and they work very hard to fulfill them until they get them hooked. Once they're hooked and they're in these clubs, they're absolutely used. They're taken for granted in every way possible.
0: You're right. They're taken for granted. A lot of these women don't have their GED or a high school diploma. A lot of these women are using drugs. The pimps are supplying these drugs to keep the women happy inside these strip nightclubs. And a lot of these women come from a family cycle of prostitution.
2: They grew up in these circumstances. They grew up in the streets or seeing things off of the streets, and that's what they grow into. So, as I said, if we can give them something larger on the horizon, if they can recognize who they are, and they are who they are in Jesus, who they are in themselves, be true to who they could be, instead of falling into patterns that come from the streets, they can go so much further in life. They have futures that they can expand upon, and they're not relegated to what some man tells them to do. Women are much more strong than they recognize, but whenever they're beat down in the streets, they see it in the streets, they don't know how much greater we can be.
0: Well, they can't be that greater because pimping is a big business now. It's just not in the strip nightclubs. Pimping has gone to the radio stations now. They play a lot of music that is degrading, especially in hip hop. Bitches and hoes. You hear that in almost every song. They're degrading women. They're not uplifting women. They're degrading women. That's what a pimp does.
2: Absolutely. Discernment is necessary on this. There's too many opportunities for people to be listening to those when there are other options out there. So being selective in how you are listening to the music or what you're watching on TV, we are responsible as human beings. Each individual is responsible for what we are seeing and hearing to the best of our ability. So if we can understand that we have to have discernment and we cannot buy into the populace. When we buy into the populace and what the society says is okay and natural and acceptable, we fall into these negative patterns. But we are not to be conformed to the ways of this world. We're supposed to go beyond that. We're supposed to see more than that. We're supposed to experience life in a way that is holy and righteous and loving. But there's no unity. We are always fighting for power. We're fighting for something. Why can't we just be together? The reason why we can't be together is because there's propaganda out there like that. Now, I like the music myself, but I don't like it for words. I want to hear words that matter, words that change direction. I want to hear something that's going to uplift these women, and yet the men are drawn to the power.
0: The power, the money, the sex, controlling women through the radio, through the music, through pornography, through domestic relationships. Women, you gotta wake up!
2: If it's on TV, the computer, or the radio, if it has sound, it inspires it.
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0: Welcome back to Blind City. It's time for Church in the Streets with Pastor Rick. Pastor Rick, you just had the Woman of Faith. She's in the front lines dealing with the human trafficking. How do you feel about what's going on and what we heard on today's show?
5: I'm not just shocked. I'm appalled, first of all. And I think that we as a community of faith have a bigger responsibility than just to stay within the four walls and preach to those who are coming in there. These young women, and some of them are teenage, who are being used by men, it seems that they're being lured into this. And the lure is what they believe is going to make them happy or going to make them complete or going to fulfill their life dream or their desire. The problem is that they've never had a dream that came from their own dream. And because somebody else has given them a dream, they've bought in to whatever that dream is, whether it was probably their mother or it could have been a family member, a sister, or even their grandmother who've been in this profession for a long time. And that was the only representative of any kind of dream that they saw. And so all they had to attach their aspirations to was what they saw. What a terrible concept that is when all you see is something that's going to tear your life up.
0: Church in the Streets with Pastor Rick. I'm Langford Cunningham. Pastor Rick, what would you say to these pimps out here that are selling women for sexual acts?
5: I don't know if I could say that on the air or not. And as a man of faith, I don't know if I would say it. But here's how I would put it. If that was your mother, if that was your sister, if that was somebody who was related to you, would you do the same thing?
0: Pastor Rick, what message of hope can we give these women that's caught up in sex trafficking?
5: These girls, if they knew anything about the Bible, they would know that Jesus talked to prostitutes. Matter of fact, one of his closest disciples, Mary Magdalene, was a prostitute. He delivered prostitutes. And as a matter of fact, some of the folk had problems with him because he ate and drank dinner with people who were into prostitution. So there's a word out there to help to encourage these young girls, but if they don't know that this man we call Jesus can deliver them from that lifestyle, and somebody keeps telling them that that's not true, or nobody cares about them, that they are useless, that they're worthless, that they have no value, if they ever heard that the King of Kings and the Lord of Lords hung out with people who were prostitutes, maybe they would say, he could love me that way too.
0: 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To my citizens within the Blind City community, social media has made us soft targets. We're so easy to go onto dating apps and meet new people. Friends, followers, we accept that we don't even know. Times have really changed. Back in the days, they told us not to ride with strangers. And today, we ride with strangers. Welcome to Blind City.
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2: 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Grab yourself a cup of coffee and relax while we bring you the morning news. 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

Good evening. Welcome to the Central Illinois News Roundup on Mind's Eye Radio. It's Independence Week. I'm Wendy Roylance. Dangerous conditions as heat scorches our area throughout the Midwest, and it's heading to the East Coast. I'll tell you where to find cooling centers in Central Illinois and what doctors say are warning signs. Have you ever wondered about the heat index? What is it? How is it calculated? I'll talk about that too. Controversy in Effingham County over solar panels and an update on tornado damages farmers face as they look at loss of crop and equipment. Illinois home insurance premiums are on the rise right along with the severe weather. And I'll have an update on the Supreme Court rulings on birthright citizenship and LGBTQ issues. But first, we begin with the National Weather Service upgrading the entire state of Illinois to an extreme heat warning. This indicates that the heat index will be between 105 and 110 by this afternoon. This extreme heat warning will be in place until Thursday night at midnight going into Friday. So don't expect much relief for the next few days. Temperatures through Thursday will be in the mid-90s with plenty of sunshine. The humidity will make it feel much warmer. Overnight lows will stay in the mid to upper 70s. Strong winds out of the south will plump in moisture off the Gulf through Friday. This leads to an unsettled weather pattern for the back half of the week. Storm chances will return on Friday and linger through the weekend. Friday's storm chances look isolated, but more widespread showers could move in by Saturday afternoon. Severe weather isn't expected at this time, but storms could produce heavy rainfall that could cause flash flooding. Seasonable temperatures in the 80s should return for next week. As temperatures rise, cities and counties across Central Illinois have resources for people and families looking to get out of the heat. During regular business hours, public buildings such as libraries and municipal buildings are generally available for people to cool down. The state of Illinois also has some interactive maps with cooling centers available in your area, but I'll go over some of the main ones, starting with Springfield. The Municipal Center East, Monday through Friday, 8 a.m. to 5 p.m., 800 East Monroe Street. Municipal Center West, also a cooling center, Monday through Friday, 8 a.m. to 5 p.m., 300 South 7th Street. Lincoln Library, Monday through Wednesday, 10 a.m. to 8 p.m., Thursday through Saturday, 10 a.m. to 5 p.m., 326 South 7th Street. Office of Community Relations, Monday through Friday, 8 a.m. to 4:30 p.m., 1450 Groth, G-R-O-T-H, Groth Street. St. John's Breadline, Monday through Friday, indoor dining, 8 a.m. to 8 a.m. and 10:30 a.m. to 1:30 p.m. That would be Saturday, Sunday, and holidays. Also, 10:30 a.m. to 1:30 p.m., and that would be 430 North 5th Street. Salvation Army, the main campus, Monday through Friday, 9 a.m. to 4 p.m., 1600 Clear Lake Avenue. The entrance will be on the south side off of Martin Luther King Drive. Washington Street Mission, Monday through Friday, 7:30 a.m. to 10:30 a.m. and 12:30 p.m. to 4 p.m. Tuesday, Salvation Army, main campus, 7:30 a.m. to 10:30 a.m. and 12:30 p.m. to 3 p.m., as well as Saturday, 8:30 a.m. to 10 a.m., 408 North 4th Street. That's the Washington Street Mission. Helping Hands, cooling 7 days a week, 8 a.m. to 5 p.m., also overnight shelter, 5:30 p.m. to 7 a.m., 2200 Shale Street. 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
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That will be the Oasis Day Center. 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Salvation Army Community Center, Monday through Friday, 8 a.m. to 4 p.m. Center will be available if temperature is above 95 degrees, which it is. 299 West Main Street, 299 West Main Street for the Salvation Army Community Center in Decatur. Moving on to Moroa, Illinois, Moroa City Hall, Monday through Friday, 9 a.m. to 5 p.m., 120 South Locust Street. In Forsyth, Illinois, the Forsyth Public Library, Monday, Tuesday and Thursday, 9 a.m. to 8 p.m., Wednesday and Friday, 9 a.m. to 5 p.m., Saturday, 9 a.m. to 3 p.m. That would be at 268 South Elwood Drive, E-L-W-O-O-D Street. 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Turning our attention now to Mount Zion, Illinois, Mount Zion Convention Center, Monday through Friday, 7:30 a.m. to 4 p.m., 1400 Mount Zion Parkway, Mount Zion School District, Monday through Friday, 8 a.m. to 4 p.m., 1595 West Main Street, and Champaign, Leonard Recreation Center, Monday through Friday, 6 a.m. to 9 p.m. in Champaign. 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Champaign Public Library, Monday through Thursday, 9 a.m. to 9 p.m. Friday through Saturday, 9 a.m. to 6 p.m. Sunday, 12 to 6 p.m., 200 West Green Street. Douglas Branch Library, Monday through Thursday, 10 a.m. to 8 p.m. Friday, 10 a.m. to 6 p.m. Saturday, 10 a.m. to 4 p.m. 504 East Grove Street, 504 East G-R-O-V-E Grove Street. In Champaign, Martins Center, M-A-R-T-E-N-S, Martins Center, Monday through Friday, 6 a.m. to 9 p.m., Saturday, 7 a.m. to 7 p.m., Sunday, 12 to 7 p.m., and that is 1515 North Market Street. Champaign-Urbana Public Health District, 201 West Kenyon Road, K-E-N-Y-O-N, Monday through Friday. 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Anthony Drive, 206 West Anthony Drive, Department of Human Services in Champaign, Monday through Friday, 8:30 a.m. to 5 p.m. And Marketplace Shopping Center, 2000 North Neal Street, 2000 North Neal, 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We are again talking about Champaign, Illinois. And this will be at 2212 North Market Street. Salvation Army in Champaign, Monday, 9 a.m. to 5 p.m. Tuesday through Friday, though, 9 a.m. to 3:30 p.m. Turning our attention now to Urbana, Illinois. The Urbana Free Library, Monday through Thursday, 9 a.m. to 9 p.m. That's a nice block of time, 12 hours.
Monday through Thursday, 9 a.m. to 9 p.m., Urbana Free Library. And Friday and Saturday, 9 a.m. to 6 p.m., Sunday, 1 to 5 p.m. This is a good one to write down. 210 West Green Street, G-R-E-E-N, like the color, West Green Street in Urbana, Urbana Free Library. The Lincoln Square Mall, every day, 7 a.m. to 9:30 p.m. in Urbana, 201 Lincoln Square. A health and wellness center in Urbana, Monday through Friday, 6 a.m. to 8:30 p.m. Another good one, Monday through Friday, 6 a.m. to 8:30 p.m., Saturday, 8 a.m. to 5 p.m., Sunday, 10 a.m. to 5 p.m., and that address is 2002 East Washington Street. Salt and Light, Monday through Saturday, 8 a.m. to 8 p.m. Sunday, 11 a.m. to 5 p.m. The address, 1819 Philo Road, P-H-I-L-O Road. 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If you need to cool off Monday through Thursday, 8 a.m. to 7 p.m. Friday, 8 a.m. to 6 p.m. Saturday, 9 a.m. to 1 p.m. 200 North 3rd Street. 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Monday through Friday, 8 a.m. to 4 p.m. Saturday through Sunday, 12 to 8 p.m. 1906 South 4th Street in Jacksonville, Jackson Public Library. Also a good place to stop by. Monday through Thursday, 9 a.m. to 9 p.m. Go in and cool down. Friday, 9 a.m. to 6 p.m. Saturday, 9 a.m. to 5 p.m. You just need to go to 201 West College Avenue in Jacksonville, Illinois. Talking about Clinton, Illinois, Vesperian Warner Public Library, Monday through Thursday, stop in 9 a.m. to 7 p.m. and Friday, 9 a.m. to 5 p.m., Saturday, 9 a.m. to 1 p.m., and that's 310 North Quincy Street, 310 North Quincy Street. DeWitt County Friendship Center in Clinton, Monday through Friday, 8 a.m. to 3 p.m., 210 East Main Street. And Mattoon, Illinois, Mattoon Area Family YMCA, Monday through Friday, 5 a.m. to 10 p.m., Saturday and Sunday, 6 a.m. to 5 p.m. The address is 221 North 16th Street in Mattoon, Charleston, Illinois, Lifespan Center. Coles County Council on Aging, Monday through Friday. You can sneak in 8:30 a.m. to 4 p.m. to cool off. And the address, 11021 East County Road, 800 North. If you live near Harristown, Illinois, the Harristown Village Hall is open Monday through Friday, 9 a.m. to 5 p.m. The address there, 185 North Kembark Street, K-E-M-B-A-R-K, Kembark Street. In Blue Mound, Blue Mound Village Hall, Monday through Friday, 8 a.m. to 4:30 p.m., 201 North Railroad Avenue. Macon, Illinois, the City of Macon Village Hall, Monday through Friday, 7 a.m. to 3:30 p.m., 10539 Woodcock Road, 10539 W-O-O-D-C-O-C-K Road. In Warrensburg, Warrensburg Village Hall, Monday through Friday, 9 a.m. to 4:30 p.m., 155 East Main Street. If you're closer to Oriana, there's the Whitmore Oriana Community Center. 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That's Hinsboro, Hinsboro, Illinois. Tuscola, the Tuscola Community Building, Monday through Thursday, 12:30 p.m. to 4 p.m., Friday, 8 a.m. to 4 p.m. Douglas County Annex Building,
That would be Monday through Tuesday, 8 a.m. to 4 p.m. Friday, 8 a.m. to 12 p.m., 209 East Van Allen Street. And in Arcola, Arcola Center, Monday through Friday, 8 a.m. to 4 p.m. This is located at US 45 and West Main Street. Greenup, Illinois. The Greenup Municipal Building, Monday through Friday, 7:30 a.m. to 4:30 p.m. You can go in and cool off at 115 East Cumberland Street. Greenup Municipal Building, if you live near there, I'm talking to you Monday through Friday, 7:30 a.m. to 4:30 p.m., 115 East Cumberland Street, C-U-M-B-E-R-L-A-N-D, Cumberland Street, Neoga, Illinois. Neoga Municipal Building, Monday through Friday, 7 a.m. to 4:30 p.m., 533 Chestnut Avenue. And in Danville, the DHS Family Community Resource Center in Vermilion County, Monday through Friday, 8:30 a.m. to 5 p.m., 220 South Bowman Avenue. 220 South Bowman Avenue in Danville, the Dwelling Place First Presbyterian Church, Monday and Friday, 10 a.m. to 3 p.m., 100 North Franklin Street. The Danville Public Library, Monday through Thursday, 9 a.m. to 7 p.m., Friday through Saturday, 9 a.m. to 3 p.m., 219 North Vermilion Street. The CRIS Healthy Aging Center, Monday through Friday, 7:30 a.m. to 5 p.m., 309 North Franklin Street, the Danville Rehabilitation Service Office, Monday through Friday, 8:30 a.m. to 5 p.m., 407 North Franklin Street. Also, the Danville Family YMCA, Monday through Thursday, 5 a.m. to 8 p.m. Another good one to write down. Friday, 5 a.m. to 7 p.m. Saturday, 6:30 a.m. to 2 p.m. The address, 1111 North Vermilion Street. There's also the Danville Village Mall. They will be open Monday through Saturday, 10 a.m. to 8 p.m. Also, Monday through Saturday, again, 10 a.m. to 8 p.m. Sunday, 12 to 5 p.m., 2917 North Vermilion Street. And Danville Men's Rescue, 213 North Bowman Avenue, B like boy, O-W-M-A-N, Danville Men's Rescue, 213 Bowman Avenue in Danville, Illinois, the zip 61832, Monday through Sunday, 10 a.m. to 6:30 p.m. Thank you for bearing with me as I went through all of the cooling centers, but I do want you to know there are places you can go should you find yourself in a situation where you're becoming overheated and you need to cool down. So this is a list I went through for you of cooling centers throughout our listening area. Zoo animals are also dealing with wild temperatures as heat scorches central Illinois. Sam is a tortoise. He enjoys the hot morning, but he must be sprayed down with mist from a hose as the temperatures continue to scorch central Illinois. With high temperatures in Decatur, Sam the turtle is sprayed with water. The hose is his favorite, and they do it to keep him cool as the mercury is climbing well into the 90s, and that is before the heat index is figured in. Sam is a resident of the Scoville Zoo in Decatur. The friendly staff works throughout the day to make sure animals and birds have what they need in the heat. Red pandas have been moved indoors. Gray wolves have piles of ice to lie on. And they also put the troughs to cool down inside. Humboldt penguins, native to South America, continue to swim all day in their outdoor enclosure. The animals at the zoo are doing well, but they do require special care. And so do we. Heat stroke is the most severe heat-related illness, and it's a life-threatening medical emergency. Signs of heat stroke include a core body temperature over 104 degrees. An altered mental state. The person might be confused, slurring their speech. They could have delirium. Seizures are even possible, a loss of consciousness, and also hot, dry, or the opposite, aggressively sweating skin.
It's important that we know the symptoms to prevent permanent disability and death. So things we need to be thinking about would be a neurological or mental change. If someone becomes confused, agitated, irritable, or delirious, the speech can be affected, slurred or nonsensical speech. Also, a loss of consciousness, fainting, even a coma or unresponsiveness, as well as motor control, a lack of coordination or erratic behavior, seizures or convulsions. Remember, the physical and vital signs would be an extremely high body temperature, the core temperature 104 degrees or higher, the skin flushed, red, hot to the touch. In classic heat stroke, from whether the skin will be completely dry. In exertional heat stroke from exercise, the person could be sweating profusely. Also, a rapid heartbeat, a rapid heart rate as well, or a strong pulse. The breathing would be fast, shallow breathing. They might feel nauseous, vomiting. They may have a throbbing headache. If someone is exhibiting these signs, call 911 immediately. While you wait for emergency services, take immediate action to cool the person, such as relocating the person to a cooler, shaded area or air-conditioned area. Have them take off any heavy, unnecessary layers. You can apply ice or cold compacts directly to the skin. You can place ice packs on the neck, armpits, or even soak their clothes in cold water. We know the heat index is dangerous, but how is it calculated? Why is it more important than air temperature during some heat waves? During the hot, humid summer months, meteorologists often discuss the heat index instead of the actual air temperature. But how is it calculated and why is it more important than the air temperature during some heat waves? Spending time outdoors or exercising outdoors can feel very different depending on humidity levels. From crisp mornings when it seems you do not even sweat to muggy summer afternoons when the air feels like a steam sauna. Humidity is a measure of how much moisture is in the air, which originates from the water cycle. When the sun hits the Earth's lakes and oceans, a fraction of the water evaporates into a gaseous form called water vapor. That water vapor or humidity often blows from place to place as air moves throughout the planet. The heat index is a complicated calculation that factors humidity into the air temperature, giving us more representative numbers of how it feels outside when the humidity is high. Ultimately, it's all about how easily sweat evaporates off your skin. Sweat is the body's natural air conditioning system. Evaporation is a cooling process. So when sweat evaporates off your face, it pulls heat out of your skin and dissipates it into the surrounding air, leaving your skin slightly cooler. But the amount of humidity in the air has a big impact on how much your sweat evaporates and how easily your body can cool itself down. On a crisp, low humidity day, sweat evaporates so easily off your skin, you may not realize you are sweating at all. In extremely dry climates like Phoenix or Palm Springs, you may even feel cold after getting out of the swimming pool, and it's a 100 degree day. That is because water is evaporating off of your skin so rapidly in the low humidity environment, it cools your skin well below the air temperature. In high humidity environments like a tropical beach, the air surrounding your body is too moist for sweat to evaporate off of your skin. Your body continues to sweat in an effort to cool itself, but heat keeps building up since the sweat is not evaporating. The heat index is a measure of how hot the temperature and humidity feels to the human body in the shade. Heat index values can be 15 degrees hotter in direct sun. Taking a look at the weather for Central Illinois, we have an extreme heat warning until Friday midnight, Friday, 12 a.m. Central Time. Right now, indicator, it's sunny and 91 degrees at this broadcast, humidity 62%, the feel-like temperature, the heat index, what I just talked to you about, 105.
So today we had clear skies, a low near 74, winds south to southwest at 10 to 15 miles per hour. And tonight, clear skies, a low 74 degrees, winds south to southwest at 10 to 15 miles per hour. Tomorrow, sunny skies, hot and humid, high 93 degrees, winds south to southwest at 10 to 15 miles per hour. And taking a look at the 7-day forecast, tomorrow will be Wednesday and 93 degrees, sunny, high in the low 90s and low in the mid 70s, 75 degrees for the low. Chance of rain, no chance of rain, and the humidity 63%. UV index will be at 10, very high. Now on Thursday, mostly sunny skies again, 93 degrees, highs in the mid 90s, lows in the mid 70s. Chance of rain only at 30%, not likely. Humidity is at 65% and the UV index will be high at 10. Taking a look at Friday, isolated thunderstorms, 92 degrees for the high, a low of 75 degrees, highs in the low 90s and lows in the low 70s. Chance of rain 50% though on Friday. We should be out of the extreme heat warning because that will be Friday at midnight. So now rain moving in on Friday, chance of rain 50%. Sunset will be 8:28 p.m. Winds south to southwest, 10 miles per hour. Humidity 70%. UV index still showing up at a 9, very high. But Friday night, scattered clouds with the possibility of an isolated thunderstorm developing overnight. Low 75 degrees. Winds south to southwest, 5 to 10 miles per hour. Chance of rain 30%. And on Saturday, 91 degrees. And the low, 72 degrees overnight, showers and thunderstorms late, high in the upper 80s and lows in the low 70s. UV index still very high at 9, the humidity coming in at 70%. Saturday night, scattered clouds with the possibility of an isolated thunderstorm developing overnight. Low 72 degrees, wind south to southwest at 5 to 10 miles per hour. Chance of rain 30%. And on Sunday, 88 degrees will do it for the high. Afternoon showers and thunderstorms. Lows in the upper 60s. The chance of rain on Sunday, 50%. But the UV index is still high at 10. That's very high. Humidity coming in at 74%. Sunday night, variable clouds with thunderstorms, especially during the evening. Low around 70 degrees. Winds northwest at 5 to 10 miles per hour. Chance of rain coming in at 50%. Monday, 85 degrees. A little bit more normal for this time of year. Showers and thunderstorms late. Chance of rain 20%, 85 degrees for the high, a low 68 degrees. Winds north to northwest, 9 miles per hour. The UV index still 9, very high. A few clouds on Monday night, low 68 degrees. Winds north at 5 to 10 miles per hour. So the heat sticks around with us at least until the weekend. Be sure to stay hydrated. Put a cool washcloth on your face. And most importantly, know the signs of heat stroke. Turning now to other Central Illinois news, Governor Pritzker today has issued a disaster proclamation for several Illinois counties hit by severe storms. It is a little late, but he did it. Governor J.B. Pritzker issuing a state disaster proclamation today following severe storms that caused widespread damage in multiple counties. He issued the proclamation before visiting Effingham and Jefferson counties. The proclamation will cover impacted areas in Central Illinois, including Effingham and Coles. Illinois has faced unprecedented severe weather this year, and I remain committed to supporting every community, business, and family as they rebuild. As communities recover, we remember the lives that were lost and hold their families and loved ones in our thoughts during this difficult time, said the governor. An EF3 tornado struck Effingham during severe weather on June 17th. Multiple non-life-threatening injuries occurred in the path of the storm, but no deaths, thankfully, were reported. Also, Charleston and part of Mattoon were hit by an EF2 tornado on the same day. Illinois leads the country right now, 173 tornadoes, including 63
in the Mind's Eye listening area. In Effingham County, farmers are facing losses after tornado damages crops and their equipment. Many

the bins or arrange with a local co-op to have trucks available to haul grain directly. He's also concerned about yield. He has already planted his corn and soybeans when the tornado came through. If you look on the path of the tornado, it's got the leaves off of the corn, he said. And we have a bean field on the other side of the highway, and it's stripped of leaves, all of them. It's just the spear sticking out of the ground. It was very damaging, and it's too late to replant. He said cleanup is expected to take another 3 weeks, and some large debris piles will have to remain until fall. He added that he and others in the area are still deciding whether to rebuild. The U.S. Department of Agriculture is providing several forms of disaster assistance to impacted producers. William Graff, the Illinois State Executive Director of the USDA Farm Service Agency, said navigating the damage is difficult. When disaster strikes like this, a lot of times it's random. Everything's not always covered completely by insurance, Graff said. We're one of the agencies that work out here in the agricultural rural community to help them out. Graff said available programs, including an emergency conservation program, emergency forest restoration program, emergency assistance for livestock and honeybees, a livestock indemnity program, a farm storage facility loan program, all offer low interest loans for rebuilding grain bins or other commodity storage, and there's a tree assistance program. He said if the area is declared a disaster, producers will automatically qualify for emergency loans at a low interest rate. With the wide variety of resources available, he encourages local farmers to go directly to their local USDA Farm Service Agency. That will help navigate assistance and help with applications, determine eligibility, and connect people with resources. Still in Effingham County, neighbors there are concerned about solar farm plans. Dan Westfall, along with other families across Effingham County, say they are fighting to protect the land from what could become the county's first large-scale solar farm. 60 acres of open farmland have been in Dan Westfall's family for generations. Now he, along with other families across Effingham County, say they are fighting to protect that land from what could be the county's first large-scale solar farm. We use this land for our work. We use it for not just our work, it's our livelihood, said farmer Dan Westfall. Residents say they learned about the project after receiving letters from developer Nexamp. Westfall said the company offered him money to lease part of his property for the project, but he said he is not interested. I've got 21 acres prime for them. They've offered me $8,000 an acre per year. That's millions of dollars. I could not farm that. No one can farm that and make that kind of money off it, Westfall said. The proposed solar farm would cover about 16 acres, and it would be located nearly 2 miles from Westfall's property. Other neighbors say it would be much closer to their homes. Dozens of residents packed a meeting last week to voice their opposition. They raised concerns about property values, health impacts, and potentially higher energy bills. A lot of people have invested and built some really nice homes over in the area where the solar panels are going in, and this property value, it's going to decline, said Westfall. Residents say Nexamp's letters promised the project would not create noise or dust. And one letter said that the company's goal is to be respectful of neighboring properties, a promise some residents say they are finding hard to believe. The Effingham County Wind and Solar Farm Committee will host a meeting today on the third floor of the boardroom of the county building. I will look for notes on that and try to report back to you on the next broadcast. In national news, on the final day of its term, the Supreme Court issued 3 blockbuster rulings. The first, birthright citizenship. In a major loss for Trump's administration, the court upheld birthright citizenship. The justices struck down the president's executive order attempting to end citizenship at birth for children of non-citizens. It's a ruling that violated the 14th Amendment. Also,
transgender athletes. The court sided with the states, ruling to allow laws that ban transgender athletes from competing on girls' and women's sports teams. Campaign finance. The justices struck down longtime campaign finance restrictions

that placed limits on how much a national political party committee can spend in coordination with individual candidates. Thank you for listening to Mind's Eye Radio. We will be closed from July 2nd through the 5th. I'm wishing you a very happy and safe 4th of July. You know it's our nation's 250th birthday. Thank you for listening to Mind's Eye Radio. I'm your host, Wendy Roylance, and I look forward to being back with you again next Tuesday. Have a great week.

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1: Hello, Mind's Eye community. The 2025-2026 season of Indiana Pacers basketball is underway at the Gainbridge Fieldhouse in Indianapolis, Indiana. Mind's Eye will be providing audio description at select games this season, so grab a friend and come on down. On Tuesday, April 7th, the Pacers host the Minnesota Timberwolves. Game time is at 8 p.m. And in Mind's Eye's last audio-described Indiana Pacers game of the season, the Pacers host the Philadelphia 76ers. This is on Friday, April 10th. Game time is at 7:30 p.m. For the full list of events and links to purchase tickets, visit our calendar at bit.ly/upcoming-ad-events.
2: An article from the Belleville Journal, dated Sunday, August 26, 1990. John Wiedlich Plays It by Ear, by Lois Kendall, staff writer. John Wiedlich's personal passions coincide perfectly with his career responsibilities. As an avid reader who loves performing before an audience, Wiedlich is able to touch on both areas in his job. Wiedlich, 44, is program director for the Radio Information Service for the Blind and Handicapped at the Shrine of Our Lady of the Snows in Belleville. Wiedlich, who was born blind, coordinates the efforts of more than 200 volunteer readers at the radio station. He handles scheduling, programming, and runs the control board. "We're a closed-circuit radio station. 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"If a person is blind or print handicapped, unable to turn pages for some reason, we will install a receiver in his home. Our volunteers read broadcast material that people would want to read if they could see, newspapers, books, and magazines." Wiedlich also hosts a radio call-in show, Talkback, from 1 to 2 p.m. 4 days a week. He interviews guests, tosses out quizzes, and takes on-air calls from listeners. "Because of our particular audience, we often have guests who talk about how they have adjusted to their blindness or other disability," Wiedlich said. "One day, a man called in to talk about losing his sight. He didn't want to leave his house because he thought people would stare at him. He felt isolated and alone. Then a friend talked him into going out to dinner, and nothing bad happened. He encouraged other listeners to get out and enjoy themselves." Born with a damaged optic nerve, Wiedlich says he learned about the world through other senses and from what others described to him. He attended the Missouri School for the Blind for 12 years, then earned his master's degree in English at St. Louis University. "Wiedlich did practice teaching for a while, but I wasn't sure that was what I wanted to do," he said. "I liked the classroom work, but not all the paperwork." So he went to broadcast school in the early 70s and landed a job in the news department at KPLR-TV Channel 11. For the next 2.5 years, he conducted interviews, attended news conferences, and wrote scripts to accompany film strips. He also did on-air news reports every morning. "It was hectic but fun," he said. "Everything had to be 15 seconds long. I learned to write very short. I'd write the stories in Braille, then type them up for the news director to read." Wiedlich left KPLR in 1975, moving to the radio station the following year. 5 years ago, he married Donna, who is partially sighted and works at St. Joseph's Hospital in Kirkwood developing x-rays. One of Wiedlich's many off-duty interests is the Braille Revival League. "We are trying to promote the teaching and use of Braille," he said. "Only 10% of blind people use Braille. The tendency today is to listen to books on tape instead of reading, but people still need the medium of reading and writing in order to learn spelling, punctuation, and grammar. If you can't write, how can you make out a grocery list, label a record album, write a letter? If all reading is done by listening, you're illiterate." Once trained as a classical pianist, with the musical notes learned through Braille, Wiedlich continues to play the piano, but mostly by ear now. "I used to play with the group and still occasionally perform at wedding receptions or dances," he said. "Mostly I play jazz, pop, and old standards." Being born blind, Wiedlich said he never thought much about adjusting to the sighted world. "It's just something you live with," he said. "There are some obvious things you can't do, like driving and reading print copy, so the biggest problems are transportation and access to materials." The attitudes of sighted persons can be a problem as well, he said. I believe those attitudes are getting better, but many people still think you can't do things that they use sight to do, Wiedlich said. Often when a blind person goes into a restaurant or store with a sighted person, the waitress or clerk will ask the sighted person what you want. Sometimes people have a tendency to speak to you loudly, like they do when someone doesn't understand English. They ask things like, do you need help dialing the phone? People are surprised to find out a blind person can dress himself, Wiedlich said with a wry grin. He added, there's still a lot of ignorance about what it is to be blind. People have difficulty dealing with someone they perceive as different.

0: As of 8:50 a.m., the National Weather Service has issued an extreme heat warning for Belleville until 4 p.m. Belleville is experiencing dangerously hot conditions, with heat index values ranging from 105 to 110 degrees. This warning is in effect for all of central and southeast Illinois until midnight Thursday night. 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If you must be outside, wear lightweight clothing and limit strenuous activities to the cooler parts of the day. 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Please stay aware of changing weather conditions.
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2: Good morning. Today, expect sunshine with a high near 101. Tonight, look for clear skies with a low near 82. Thursday, expect sunshine with a high near 94. Thursday night, expect clear skies with a low near 74. Friday, expect sunshine with a high near 94. Get your weather every hour right here on Mind's Eye Radio, your virtual newsstand.
3: In Belleville and Collinsville and O'Fallon, it's sunny and 78 degrees.
4: 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On Wednesday, June 24th, the Cardinals host the Arizona Diamondbacks. Game time is at 6:45 p.m. On Sunday, July 12th, the Atlanta Braves come to town to play the Cardinals. First pitch is at 1:15 p.m. On Wednesday, July 29th, the Cubs are back to play the Cardinals. Game time is at 6:45 p.m. On Saturday, August 29th, the Pittsburgh Pirates come to town. Game time is at 1:15 p.m. And on Sunday, September 20th, it's our last audio-described game of the season as the Cardinals host the Washington Nationals. Game time is at 1:15 p.m. For the full list of events and links to purchase tickets, visit our calendar at bit.ly/upcoming-ad-events.
5: There's a new way of coating and bonding metals which could make lighter airplanes and longer lasting cars. It works by blasting tiny metal particles onto a surface. I'm Casey Morabito. Welcome to Voices of Innovation. We're listening to the sound of metals being released in a cold spray jet. Mark Smith is an engineer at Sandia National Laboratories.
6: For aluminum engines, you may want to go in and selectively deposit hard materials in areas that would be subject to wear. Aluminum is a light material, but it's not very wear resistant. And so one could go in and deposit steel, for example, onto an aluminum engine component and strengthen it, make it more wear resistant in a particular area.
5: Cold spray produces a narrow jet of particles, which yields a dense deposit without pores or defects. So it's ideal for laying down a tough coating in just one area, or even for building up parts from scratch, instead of molding or milling them. And lighter parts mean better mileage, in the air or on the ground.
6: There's a big move on the part of both the automakers and the aerospace companies to remove weight because it costs a certain amount of energy to move every pound of weight. So if this becomes an enabling technology to foster rapid use of light materials like titanium and aluminum in automobiles and airplanes, I think that this could be a huge impact.
5: But the areas in which cold spray could have its biggest impact may still be waiting to be discovered.
6: I strongly suspect that the real big application of this is one that no one has really even thought of yet, because cold spray really is a different process, and we can probably do things with this process with cold spray that we've never been able to do with other processes.
5: Our thanks to Mark Smith. Voices of Innovation is

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1: 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Here are Mind's Eye's audio description events for the week of March 23rd. On Sunday, March 23rd, the Albion Theater presents The Beauty Queen of Linane at the Kranzberg Arts Center. Showtime is at 2 p.m. And on Tuesday, March 25th, the St. Louis Blues host the Montreal Canadiens at the Enterprise Center. 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
2: Okay, so you've decided that you want to be a marine biologist and you're ready to pursue your dream. What does it take? With advice that ranges from irreverent to intelligent, from funny to heartfelt, Dr. Milton Love offers some surprising advice for those seeking a profession in our ocean world. Dr. Milton Love is a research biologist at the University of California, Santa Barbara. He says communication is the hallmark of a good scientist and encourages people who are interested in marine science to read a lot and take writing classes.
3: The worst attribute of many professionals in my field is that they write like, I was going to say like Neanderthals, except we don't know how Neanderthals write, but they write so poorly that you just are scratching your heads about what they're trying to say.
2: What about that four-letter word, math? While he concedes that it's very handy and useful.
3: I just despise math, and I've been in the field for 40 years. Basically, what I do is I hire people to do my math for me.
2: Love says classes in calculus and statistics will be required, but if they cause you trouble, just buckle down and get through them.
3: I think the reality is, if you have the will and the desire to go into marine science, then by golly, you'll succeed.
2: More from this stand-up ichthyologist tomorrow. I'm Marilyn Cooley. 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
3: Hello, and welcome to Guideposts. My name is Danette, and we'll begin today's program with a devotional from the Upper Room. Stop to give thanks. Read Luke 17, verses 11 through 19. He prostrated himself at Jesus' feet and thanked him, and he was a Samaritan. Luke 17, verse 16. On a recent trip, I noticed that instead of being thankful, I was complaining. The bed was hard, but it was clean. The air conditioner was loud, but it worked well. The hotel breakfast was skimpy, but someone prepared it for me. I asked God to forgive my ungrateful attitude and recalled the many times Jesus gave thanks. He thanked God for the 5 loaves and 2 fish before they were multiplied. He thanked God for hearing his prayers before Lazarus was raised from the dead. Even on the night he was betrayed, Jesus gave thanks. As I asked for forgiveness, God showed me that gratitude was not what God was asking me to feel. Rather, giving thanks was what God wanted me to do. The Samaritan man in today's verse was one of 10 people who came to Jesus to be healed of leprosy. All of them looked to God for help. All of them prayed. All of them obeyed Jesus' instructions, and all were joyful when they were healed. But only the Samaritan stopped and returned to give thanks. To learn gratitude, we don't need to work up a grateful feeling. Rather, we simply need to stop complaining, return to Jesus, and give him thanks. Prayer. Oh Lord, when we complain, remind us to give thanks instead. Amen. Prayer focus. To give thanks for what I have. Thought for the day. Giving thanks, even when I don't feel grateful, teaches me gratitude. By Peter Caligori, Florida, USA. Peter Caligori and his wife are retired and live in Florida. They love serving their church as small group leaders. This devotional has a follow-up in the Upper Room blog, Learning to Be Thankful. In retirement, we have chosen to live in Florida, which is great for the weather, but far from our family back during the holidays. So for the last 8 years, we have packed our car and made our annual pilgrimage and have visited a wide variety of motels along the road. On one of those journeys, our travel day ended in the middle of nowhere, where we found only 2 fairly worn-out-looking motels. As tired as we were, we didn't argue about looking for a better place, until we opened the door and discovered a large, noisy dehumidifier running in one corner, along with an almost equally loud air conditioner in the window. A 5-star rating maybe lurked far in the past of that motel. But we unpacked our clothes and determined to make the best of it. That night, I lay in bed a long time complaining inwardly about the accommodations. But in the morning, when I made my way to the little breakfast area, I saw the manager working hard in the tiny motel kitchen, cooking sausages and eggs. Then I noticed some fresh pieces of fruit and juice in the little fridge and nice hot coffee ready in the pot. Then I began to think of the people who would have been delighted to spend the night next door to our room. Many would have been grateful that no thieves tried breaking in, that there was no gunfire in the street, or that no bombs fell from the sky. Then I remembered the Bible verse that puts things plainly. Give thanks in every situation, because this is God's will for you in Christ Jesus. 1 Thessalonians 5:18. God hasn't told us that life would always be what we like, but he has promised always to take care of what we need. In times of abundance, God looks to see if we will share with others, and in times of lack, God waits to hear if we will still be thankful. Later, I left a note for the manager thanking him for taking the time to see that we had a hot breakfast. As I drove home, I realized that God had given me a lesson on thankfulness in our musty hotel room that I needed to remember at Thanksgiving at a table filled with food and surrounded by our family. Next, I'll read a chapter from the book 66 Ways God Loves You by Jennifer Rothschild. In Zechariah, God assures me of his coming. Throughout the pages of Zechariah, God whispers, "Don't worry, child. Even if it feels like the world, your world, is a mess, your Messiah will come. The love of God for you is fully proven in the Son of God who has come for you. The prophet Zechariah foretold his coming. Rejoice, O people of Zion. Shout in triumph, O people of Jerusalem. Look, your king is coming to you. He is righteous and victorious, yet he is humble, riding on a donkey's coat. Zechariah 9, verse 9. Sometimes we feel unsure because the world seems to spin out of control. Injustice, violence, fear, and turmoil can make us want to look back to better days or cast our eyes down. But we can look forward to better days, to the best day ever. We can be assured that the Lord will save his people on that day as a shepherd saves his flock. They will sparkle in his land like jewels in a crown. 9 verse 16. Just as the Jews looked forward to the coming of the Messiah, a day will come when the Messiah comes again. On that day, he will complete the promise. A fountain will be opened to the house of David and the inhabitants of Jerusalem to cleanse them from sin and impurity. Chapter 13, verse 1. Love promises us that day will come. Jesus, the Messiah, the hope of all nations, will come, just as he came into Jerusalem 500 years after Zechariah made his prediction of a king riding on a donkey's colt. He will come again on a white horse, and he who sits upon it will be called faithful and true, and on his robe and on his thigh he will have this name written, King of Kings and Lord of Lords. Revelation 19, verses 11 and 16. God promises a Messiah, and he sent Jesus. God promises that Jesus will return, and he will. Ask God to infuse you today with the hope and rejoicing of that day, so you can feel the calm assurance that all you can see right now is not all there is. Today I'll be reading from the June-July 2026 issue of Guidepost Magazine, beginning with a special section, What We Love About Our Country. These are mostly shorter stories submitted by different authors. The first one is by Edward Grinnan, editor emeritus. Down the road in the village of Monterey, Massachusetts, is a modest stone marker commemorating the Knox Trail, which passed just a mile or so from my house, named for Henry Knox, a young Boston bookseller whom George Washington commissioned as a colonel in the Continental Army in 1775. Washington commanded the heights above British-occupied Boston, a formidable position if only he possessed artillery. 25-year-old Knox proposed the impossible. He would seize the massive artillery from Fort Ticonderoga, overlooking Lake Champlain in northern New York, some 300 miles away, and transport it across the Hudson River and over the Berkshire Mountains to Boston in the dead of winter. Poorly equipped, meagerly provisioned, Knox and his men hauled 60 tons of cannon on horse and ox-drawn sleds across snowy mountain ridges and frozen rivers in what would become known as the Noble Train of Artillery. 56 days later, on January 27, 1776, Knox delivered the guns to Washington, who promptly drove the Brits back to Canada. I sometimes get winded just hiking up my driveway in snow. The deprivations and hardships Henry Knox and the men of his noble train faced are unimaginable to me. The colossal undertaking can only be explained by the depth of America's sacred yearning for freedom, heard clearly in the voice of history, a yearning I pray never fades. Edward is pictured standing in ankle-deep snow on the right side of the marker that he wrote about. The marker has 8 lines of text in capital letters. Through this place passed General Henry Knox in the winter of 1775 to 1776 to deliver to General George Washington at Cambridge the train of artillery. The marker comes up to Edward's waist, and he is wearing a parka with the hood down, snow-covered gloves, and long pants with boots. A chain-length fence decorated with an American flag is in the background. The caption says, "Edward at the Knox Trail Marker in Monterey." Our next story is by Tanya May Event, Woolwich Township, New Jersey. "I wanted to do something different for Mother's Day than going out to brunch. What about seeing the history in Philadelphia?" I asked my daughters Kennedy and Cassidy. Over the years, we'd visited historic places across the country, but somehow never checked out the sites just across the bridge from our New Jersey home. "That sounds fun," Kennedy said. Cassidy sighed, adding, "As long as we don't have to go to some boring museum." William Penn founded Philadelphia, the capital of the colony of Pennsylvania, in 1682 on the principle of religious freedom. From May 1775 to July 1776, the city hosted a gathering of delegates from each of the 13 colonies whose revolutionary ideals culminated in the Declaration of Independence and the founding of the United States. "We didn't need to go to a museum. History was everywhere we turned. In the first exhibit at Independence Hall was a copy of the Declaration printed on the night of July 4, 1776, and used for its first public reading. Alongside was a copy of the U.S. Constitution drafted in Philadelphia in 1787. Next, we visited the assembly room where both original documents were signed. I stared at the desks, picturing our founding fathers debating as they established our great country. I couldn't believe I was in the room where George Washington, Thomas Jefferson, Benjamin Franklin, Alexander Hamilton, and John Adams had stood. Across the street was the Liberty Bell, a symbol of freedom not only for the colonists, but also for the abolitionist, women's suffrage, and civil rights movements. We waited in a short line to see it up close and take photos. I read the inscription that still resonates, "Proclaim liberty throughout all the land unto all the inhabitants thereof." None of us was in any hurry to leave, including Cassidy. When we crossed the bridge to head home, she announced, "Mom, that was great." I agreed. What better place to celebrate motherhood than the birthplace of America? Tanya included a photo with one of her daughters standing in front of the Liberty Bell. Tanya is on the left with her hair pulled back, wearing eyeglasses, gold hoop earrings, and a V-neck blouse. Her adult daughter is on the right with short frizzy hair, a double necklace with beads, dangle earrings, and a T-shirt. The smiling women are facing each other, one on either side of the Liberty Bell, with their heads turned toward the camera. The caption says, "Tanya and daughter Kennedy were moved by the Liberty Bell's inscription." Our next story is by Staff Sergeant Stacy L. Pearsall, U.S. Air Force, retired, Harleyville, South Carolina. "Military service has been part of my family's heritage stretching back to the Revolutionary War, so it was natural that I'd enlist in the Air Force right out of high school, eventually becoming a combat photographer. But it was sitting in a VA hospital waiting room, feeling hopeless after suffering a career-ending injury in Iraq, that I found a deeper appreciation for what it means to serve. A World War II Army veteran sat beside me. There was something about the lines in his face that captured his love of country, his commitment, what he'd given without ever looking for recognition. He and the other veterans in the waiting room were still bound by a higher purpose. I wanted to find a way to use my skills to honor their service. That was the inspiration for the Veterans Portrait Project. Traveling to all 50 states, I photographed more than 8,500 veterans, preserving their stories and ensuring that their contributions are never forgotten. Honoring veterans remains a calling for me as the producer and host of After Action on PBS, a show about veterans' lives, and as the co-host of the Tango Alpha Lima podcast for the American Legion. My path has changed, but my purpose remains the same: to serve, following in the footsteps of the courageous men and women who came before me. Above this story are three of Sergeant Purcell's photos across the top of the page. The left photo shows a back view of Philip George, who is wearing Army fatigues, Indian headdress, and an Indian blanket draped diagonally from his right shoulder to his left hip. His head is turned toward the left. The center photo shows Elizabeth Barker Johnson holding a framed portrait of her younger self dressed in a uniform with a hat. She is seated in a wooden chair wearing long sleeves, long pants, and a scarf. She has short, curly hair. The right photo shows John S. Brickner facing the left. He is wearing a uniform, including a cap. The caption says, "Veterans Philip George, Operation Enduring Freedom, Elizabeth Barker, World War II, John S. Brickner, Vietnam War." The author, Stacy, is pictured in the center near the bottom of the page. She is seated on the right side of a hay bale with a big dog seated on the left side. The dog is facing Stacy with its head turned toward the camera and its mouth open. Stacy has short hair and is wearing eyeglasses, jeans, a long-sleeved blouse, and an open vest. The dog is wearing a harness. Trees are in the background. The caption says, "Stacy and Service Dog Charlie." Our next story is by Chanel Eliason, LeClaire, Iowa. What says Down Home America like the county fair? One of my earliest childhood memories is of walking through the bunny barn with Mama, 4-H ribbons decorating the wire cages. Years later, when I had my own children, preparing for the fair contest consumed a whole month of summer. My boys built displays for their hobby show entries, framed their photographs, and once brought home a grand prize trophy for a camera made of cardboard. After the boys' projects were settled, I found time to bake and usually swept that division with passed-down recipes for cookies and cakes. Once the ribbons were awarded, my husband Lonnie and I would buy ride passes for all five of our sons, seating the younger ones on the carousel lions and tigers and watching the older boys spin and slam in their bumper cars. Afterwards, we would share sticky caramel apples and bright cones of cotton candy in the shade. The fair was community. It was a bridge of generations. If I live to be 100, I'll still remember the dizzying joy of the tilt-a-whirl, the enticing calls of the barkers, the teddy bears won in a good game of darts, and the dust beneath our feet as we walked the beaten path of the Midway at the county fair. Our next story is by Raylene Nickel of Keefe, North Dakota. When my husband John and I finally found our farm, it became the ultimate place of freedom, where our dreams took root. Together, we shaped a farm where the soil teems with life, where trees, grasses, and other plants grow, where cattle live alongside insects, birds, deer, and other wildlife. "This is where we express our creativity," was how John put it. And so it has been with generations of this nation's farmers and ranchers. The lifestyle of farming and ranching has built a culture of people who bless America with a bedrock of stability, creativity, faith, endurance, and a spirit of self-determination. Yes, we grow food, but we grow so much more. We value independence, but are interconnected by mutual need. We help each other when outside help fails. Every day we see miracles of new life, when seeds sprout from the earth, when calves and lambs are born, and we learn to dream. When storm clouds darken the skies, we learn to pray. I am blessed to be numbered among the farmers and ranchers who weave our dreams into the fabric of American life. The author Raylene is pictured on her farm. She is standing on the right side of the photo wearing a knit cap and ski jacket with the hood down. In the background are two men with a fence behind them. Hay bales, nearly as big in circumference as the men are tall, are stacked behind the fence. The caption says, Raylene with farmer friends Sam and Tony. Our next story is by Jim Hinch, San Diego, California. A cold, gray, early January day, my wife Kate and I walked through a meadow with our kids, Franny and Benjamin. We stopped on a bridge over a river. We were in Yosemite Valley at Yosemite National Park. Kate and I have been taking our kids, now in college and high school, to Yosemite since they were babies. Last summer, the four of us trekked 50 miles through the park's remote high country. Yet we gazed at the valley awestruck as if we'd never seen it before. Yosemite has nourished my family for generations. I started going there as a kid. My mom, dad, brother, and I took summer trips to the same cabin in the park. My mom had done the same thing growing up. I have shed literal tears of joy on backpacking trips in the park when I suddenly felt God's presence all around me. Last year, my brother and I scattered our parents' ashes in a forest near that cabin where we always stayed. America's national parks are places of natural and spiritual wonder. It's hard not to come away by a changed direct encounter with God's untrammeled creation. When you're in God's country, you grow in love in every way, for the people with you, for the world around you, and for the God who made it all and gave it to us. The author Jim is pictured with his family in front of a rock formation. Jim is on the left in the front taking the photo. Three women are slightly behind and to the right of him. The group is wearing hiking clothes. His wife on the left and son in the center are wearing hats. And his son and daughter on the right are wearing sunglasses. The caption says, The Hinches at Yosemite, Summer 2025. Our next story is by Celeste McCauley, Brooklyn, New York. Going to college at a place as vast as Penn State, a campus of more than 42,000 students, complete with its own zip code, can be daunting. But for decades, the small post office on campus was where students felt at home, thanks to Mike Herr, a.k.a. Mike the Mailman. Herr did more than postmark mail. He made students laugh, encouraged them, and gave them a sense of belonging. A lot of students have on new sneakers at the beginning of the semester, Herr says. I thought I'd celebrate that by holding up a sign saying, Nice sneakers, and having them ring the bell on the counter. It was a fun way to put them at ease. He'd ask international students to write signs saying, Relax and welcome, in their native language, so he could post them on the wall. Herr had a collection of rubber stamps that the students could request for forgotten birthdays. I sent this 2 weeks ago for a boyfriend or girlfriend who loves you, baby, and even one that said, send money or cookies. Students confided about their romantic ups and downs, the jobs they hoped to get. Herr was so dedicated, he rarely left the post office for lunch. One exception, on the day of his retirement in 2016, his wife Katie and two daughters took him out to eat. He received a personal letter from the President of the United States thanking him for the 48 years he devoted to helping the federal government meet our responsibilities to American people. Mike the mailman went above and beyond those responsibilities. Students didn't come to the Penn State post office just to mail letters and packages. They came to be uplifted, to feel seen. I know I was one of them. Celeste included a photo of Mike the mailman. He is standing with his knees bent, one hand in his shorts pocket, and the other hand holding his necktie. He is also wearing a dress shirt with the sleeves rolled up and sneakers with ankle socks. A parking lot and building are behind him. The caption says, Nice sneakers, Mike. This story also has a follow-up in the family room section. Even after retiring from the Penn State Post Office, Mike Herr is still doing what he's always done, connecting with people. It lines up with his simple philosophy on life. It is so easy to be nice, he says. The university's alumni recognize him everywhere and are eager to show how his kindness shaped their college years. No matter where I go, people like to tell me stories and send me letters, he says. He often returns for campus events. Last fall, Mike published Pushing the Envelope, a memoir inspired by his wife, Katie, and daughters, Michaela and Mary Kate, who was his As Told To writer. His knowledge of zip codes is uncanny. Despite the United States having more than 41,000 zip codes, Mike remembers them effortlessly. The first 8 years, I hand-sorted mail 6 days a week. I just had a knack for numbers. At a recent tailgate, he amazed fans by recalling their Nebraska hometown zip code. Learn more about Mike and his memoir at MikeTheMailman.com. The family room section has a photo of Mike with his smiling family. Mike is in the center with his wife on the left. On their left is a couple with the woman on the far left leaning into her husband with her hand on his shoulder. His hand is reaching down to their young son, who is standing in front of his dad. He comes up to his dad's waist. On Mike's right is another couple with the husband on the far right leaning toward his wife with his hand on her hip. She is holding Mike's arm. The women are wearing dresses. The young men are wearing long-sleeve shirts. And Mike is wearing a short-sleeve dress shirt. The caption says, Mike's greatest joy in retirement is spending quality time with his family. Our next story is by Kimberly Elkins, editor. Toot, toot. Every Saturday morning back in the late 70s, down the hairpin curves of Wise Mountain came the two-tone bookmobile, rolling onto Main Street in our small Virginia town in the foothills of the Appalachians. There I'd be, first in line, eager for all the books I couldn't find in our middle school library. Only 10 folks at a time, the silver-haired librarian, Mr. Varner, would call out from the top of the steps. America's first mobile library was a horse-drawn wagon in 1905, carrying 200 books to reach rural Maryland residents. By the 1960s, approximately 2,000 bookmobiles were operating across the country. Every time I stepped into the custom-fitted RV, I marveled at how many thousands of books were stacked in the floor-to-ceiling shelves. The best thing was getting the titles I'd requested from the main library. I was tired of Judy Blume novels and The Lord of the Rings. I wanted Jaws and Carrie and Alex Haley's Roots. Mr. Varner encouraged me to read as much as I could and got me the adult fiction I asked for. Every week was a race to finish the books I'd checked out by the following Saturday. Although fewer than 700 mobile libraries still serve the U.S. today, many rural communities are still gifted the magic of books by these traveling wonders. I'd wager Mr. Varner and the County Bookmobile are part of the reason I grew up to be a writer myself. Kimberly included a photo of the bookmobile. It is parked diagonally from the camera, facing slightly toward the right. A woman with a purse on her arm is walking alongside the bookmobile toward the open door. Above the front window are two lines of words, Jacksonville Public Library. The side has the word Jacksonville in large capital letters, with two lines underneath in smaller letters, Public Library, Bookmobile. All the text is centered. The caption says, A Bookmobile from 1978. Our next story is by Erin Genoso, Esther, Alaska. It's amazing to me how the moments that change your life the most can arrive entirely without fanfare. For example, that time I was shoveling potato salad onto my paper plate at Esther, Alaska's annual 4th of July barbecue. I can't stay, I overheard someone say. I'm in the community band and we have a concert this afternoon. Community band, I thought, what's that? In school, I'd loved nothing more than the band, but 20 years had passed since I'd last played a note on my trumpet. I hadn't been aware of opportunities where I could keep playing until now. If you want to play, we'll help you find a way, the Fairbanks Community Band's website promised. Best of all, there wasn't an entrance audition to join. It turns out there are hundreds of community bands in towns and cities across the nation. And kind of like our country itself, they bring people together of diverse ages and backgrounds. I couldn't have guessed then how much this tradition would become a part of my own life, how the people I'd meet would become my second family. We played music together, we shared lessons, meals, and our stories. These days, when I think back on that years ago 4th of July and all the 4ths since then, I'm reminded that whether it's the music we play or the fellowship we create with our neighbors, we are at our best when we're working together. Our next story is by Greg Eanes, Owensboro, Kentucky. There's a landmark in my hometown, Owensboro, Kentucky, Wonder Whip, a 1950s-era hamburger and ice cream stand. Burgers, shakes, and cones are still served from the same building that has remained largely unchanged over the decades. You feel connected to the past at Wonder Whip, to a slower pace of life that many of us associate with growing up in Owensboro. It's a gathering place for locals from all walks of life. For generations, families, students, workers, and neighbors have met there after games, work, or church. That sense of community runs deep. Last fall, Wonder Whip stepped up to provide free meals to children when a SNAP funding pause threatened families' access to food, reinforcing its role not just as a restaurant, but as a caring and dependable part of the city's fabric. The author Greg included a photo of the Wonder Whip. It's a short, flat building with brick on the side toward the back and glass on the side toward the front. The words "Home of the Wonder Burger" are painted across the brick.

I pursued photojournalism, working for newspapers before eventually going out on my own as a commercial photographer. Through every stage of my journey, my love for the American Railroad endured. When I moved more than 2,000 miles away to Arizona, trains became my connection to home. I'd stand beside the tracks, the familiar rhythm of steel wheels, and the scent of creosote mixed with spent diesel fuel, making the distance feel shorter. The American Railroad is unlike any other in the world, built across vast and dramatic landscapes on a scale never before attempted. The completion of the first transcontinental railroad in 1869 stitched the country together, reducing a six-month journey to about a week, an astonishing achievement before cars and airplanes existed. What I love about America is that those rails still carry more than trains. They carry history, memory, and a reminder that no matter how far we travel from home, we remain connected. The author Mark included a photo with his story. A train is traveling diagonally from the center of the picture toward the right foreground with three lights on the front. Mountains are in the background and the sun is setting through the clouds above. The caption says, "A BNSF container stack train on the Southern Transcon, one of the busiest rail corridors in the U.S." This story has a follow-up in the family room section. Photographer Mark Lisinski proudly describes himself as a foamer, a slang term for rail fans who get so excited when they see a train they foam at the mouth. Mark does lifestyle portrait and travel photography for his clients, but trains remain the focus of his personal work. As he puts it, "I document the scale, precision, and human perseverance required to run the American railroad industry." Watching and photographing trains became even more meaningful after he was diagnosed with PTSD during his late 30s. Mark had felt broken and anxious for years, but it wasn't until his diagnosis that he discovered those feelings stemmed from the trauma of having open heart surgery at age 5. Being by the tracks, using an antique large format camera to create long exposures of trains taught him to be patient with himself and his healing process. You can see more of Mark's train photography and learn about railroad history on his Instagram at Analog Foamer. That's spelled AnalogFoamer. Mark is pictured in the family room section sitting on the step of a train engine. He is wearing a ball cap, short-sleeved dress shirt, long pants, and a wristwatch. His eyeglasses are tucked into the open collar of his shirt, and he is holding a camera with both hands between his knees. The train number on the side of the engine above Mark's head begins with the numbers 995. The caption says, "Mark has been documenting trains around the country for decades." Our next story is by Chaplain Colonel Ken Sampson, U.S. Army retired, from Cornwall on Hudson, New York. Harsh, aggressive, tough, this was the combat environment of Operation Enduring Freedom, Afghanistan, July 2002. During my first deployment, our Bagram headquarters was in a partially bombed-out Soviet-era aircraft hangar. My hutch, sleeping area, was a dark, musty second-floor closet. For bedtime reading, I used a compact battery-powered fluorescent light. I'd brought along a used book purchased just before deployment, First Lady from Plains by Rosalind Carter. Mrs. Carter's awe-inspiring, often tender account of using power to serve people counterbalanced Bagram's grim combat setting. Aside from my family, here's what I missed the most about home while I was deployed. The quiet, deep compassion, warmth, and gentleness fostered by coaches, schools, houses of worships, village fire halls, and businesses. The experience of an easygoing, though resolute, freedom, considerate and respectful of all. An awareness that, when projecting the kinder face of our nation, we encourage peace for a troubled globe. There were glimpses of these values even in that rough Afghanistan theater.
dedication to high moral principles embodied by the

0: gentle presence of an international Red Cross worker at every battle update briefing, commitment to humane treatment of detainees symbolized by the military police chaplain whose office sat some 15 feet from Bagram's holding cell, our battle-tested lead-from-front commander's good humor and sensitivity to all God's children, an expectant welcome of God's sustaining power during the variety of worship services at Enduring Freedom Chapel. This, too, is the America I love. The author Ken is pictured standing in front of the right side of a stone arch. He is wearing an army uniform, including a ball cap, and has his hands on his hips with his elbows out. Under the arch is some sort of stone monument. Trees are in the background. The caption says, Bagram Headquarters, Afghanistan, July 2002. Our next story is by Roberta Messner, Huntington, West Virginia. Thinking back to the first time I heard the words flea market, I can't help but laugh. I was 14 years old in 1967 when Daddy took time off from his job on the railroad to be a vendor at a new flea market in Hillsville, Virginia. Yuck! Fleas! Who would want to do that? I asked. But when he told me about the incredible treasures he'd come across and how he'd talk with folks who traveled from all over America to buy a piece of the past, I knew I wanted to be part of it. A few years later, I tagged along. I was captivated by the community spirit, the nostalgia, the food. When Daddy's cancer took hold, strangers who'd become friends brought along favorite recipes in case he could manage a bite. We all cheered when PM Magazine featured him playing his fiddle in the flea market's bluegrass band. Over the years, I've explored tiny flea markets, following hand-lettered signs tacked to trees along back roads, as well as those that draw thousands to Round Top, Texas, and the Springfield Extravaganza in Ohio. The flea market that's closest to my heart is held monthly from April to October in Burlington, Kentucky. It's more than 200 vendors, and loyal shoppers have become friends, caring for and praying for me through many health struggles, as people in Virginia once did for Daddy. There's nothing quite like the soul-deep connection of folks at the flea, and that's more valuable than any vintage find. Our next story is by Brett Loveridge, editor. You never know when or where you'll encounter a hero. In 1974, as a high school junior in Oklahoma City, I took a U.S. history class taught by Clara Looper. She was a terrific teacher. Warm and engaging, she challenged us to think for ourselves. I knew Ms. Looper had been involved in the struggle for civil rights in Oklahoma, but it wasn't until years later that I understood the magnitude of what she had accomplished. In 1958, the year I was born, Ms. Looper and 13 of her students, all of them NAACP Youth Council members, conducted a sit-in at the lunch counter of Katz Drugstore in downtown Oklahoma City, an establishment where Black customers were not served. The peaceful sit-in, one of the first of its kind in the United States, continued for 3 days and resulted in the Katz drug chain changing its policies and integrating lunch counters in its 38 stores. On November 1, 2025, Oklahoma City dedicated a memorial plaza on the former site of that downtown drugstore. In the plaza sits a bronze sculpture with life-size depictions of the lunch counter, Ms. Looper, the student activist, and a Katz employee. There's one empty stool at the counter. On my next visit home to Oklahoma City, I will make my way downtown and take a seat on that stool as my way of honoring Ms. Looper and her 13 heroic students. The author included a headshot photo of Clara Looper. She has short curly hair and is wearing eyeglasses and a blouse with a collar. She is smiling joyfully and facing slightly toward the right. Our next story is by Diane Stark, Brazil, Indiana. My husband Eric and I were on a weekend getaway to charming Madison, Indiana, eating dinner at the River Oak Chop House. Our food came, but I couldn't take my eyes off a mural depicting what a bustling port this town of 12,000 was in the 1850s. "Madison's here because of the Ohio River," I said, awed. Our server, a woman in her 20s, overheard. "The river still draws people here," she said proudly. "They even made a movie about it, about Miss Madison." I had to ask, who was she? "Not a person," the server said. "She was a hydroplane. They've been raising boats on the river since the steamboat era. Then in 1951, over 4th of July weekend, they started the Madison Regatta, raising hydroplanes, thunderous, fast boats, big corporate sponsors. In 1971, the Regatta won a bid to host the Gold Cup, the World Series of hydroplane racing, and the town came together to sponsor our own boat, Miss Madison, and we won. Can you believe it? I wish I'd been there to see it." Before going to her next table, she said, "This year will be the 75th regatta. It's really something. Thousands of people come." Her excitement was contagious. That evening in our hotel room, Eric and I watched the 2001 movie Madison online. We hung on every moment. There's something about small towns, about people pulling together, emerging victorious against all odds. It didn't just feel like the story of a river town, but the story of America. The author, Diane, included a panoramic photo of a hydroplane speeding across the lake with a long wake behind it. The rest of the water is calm. Tree-covered hills are in the background. The caption says, "Miss Madison, piloted by Jim McCormick, won the 1971 Gold Cup in front of a hometown crowd." Our next story is by Julie Lavender. In the 20 years that my husband David served in the Navy, we often had to be apart on the 4th of July, like many military spouses, but I never had to look far to feel a part of the community. Fort Stewart Hunter Army Airfield in southeast Georgia, about an hour's drive from our house, goes all out to make the holiday one to remember. For active duty military and their families, and for civilians alike, thousands of people from all walks of life show up. Gathered on the parade field, we are one, proud to serve our country or support someone who does. Rows of crepe myrtles line Warriors Walk, each tree a living tribute to a brave soldier of the 3rd Infantry Division who made the ultimate sacrifice defending freedom we're here to celebrate. Children play with streamers and nibble on hot dogs. Moms and dads talk of deployments, tanks, folks back home. There are games, contests, food trucks, live music, and for the grand finale, fireworks that light up the night sky to oohs and ahs. Fort Stewart is extra special to David and me because after retiring from the Navy, he worked here as a civilian wildlife biologist. It feels like our second home, and this year, as we celebrate America's 250th birthday, there's no place we'd rather be. A photo of a nighttime fireworks show is above Julie's story. Three medium-sized fireworks are exploding on the left side of the photo, and a larger fireworks is exploding on the right. Across the bottom of the photo are silhouettes of people watching the show. Our next story is by Jenny Ivy, Cookeville, Tennessee. My grandparents had no musical training. Truth be told, they didn't have strong singing voices. What they did have back in the late 1950s and early 1960s was a beat-up Chevy sedan with no radio. Whenever grandmother and granddaddy and I drove anywhere, be it to the Safeway around the corner or clear across Arkansas to visit kinfolk, we entertained ourselves by singing. We'd warm up with children's folk songs. Then the gospel singing took over. Gospel music is exactly what you'd think, songs that convey the message of Jesus in a catchier, more accessible way than formal church hymns. Dating back centuries to the time when enslaved people in America sang spirituals as they labored, gospel music began reaching a wide audience with the advent of the radio in the 1920s. My favorite Southern gospel singers were the Carter family, Johnny Cash, Hank Williams, and, of course, Elvis Presley. I still know the words to many gospel songs by heart. Will the circle be unbroken? I'll fly away. Swing low, sweet chariot. I saw the light, peace in the valley. I sometimes turn off my car radio and, with the windows down, sing those songs with gusto. And yeah, from somewhere beyond, I hear my beloved grandparents joining in. Our next story is by Beth M. Howard of Donelson, Iowa. I'm a pie evangelist. I believe baking a pie and sharing it makes people happy, and I want to spread this message of kindness and community. It wasn't until I quit a stressful .com job to make pies at a cafe in Malibu, California, that my mission was forged. After my husband died unexpectedly in 2009, I became the resident of the American Gothic House, the house from the famous Grant Wood painting in Eldon, Iowa. There, I opened the Pitchfork Pie Stand, connecting with people from all over. Sharing my homemade pies was healing. In 2012, wanting to help after the Sandy Hook school shooting, I drove to Newton, Connecticut, organizing 60 volunteers to bake apple pies for the grieving community. I worried we might be intruding, but our sidewalk table, where we served free slices, became a place for residents to gather. I felt as if I was being used by a higher power as an instrument of peace. I recently made a documentary film, Piowa, A Piece of America, celebrating the myriad ways pie is used for social good. As one woman in the film says, pie is love, and love always makes the world a better place. This story has a follow-up in the family room section. If you bake it, they will come. That's the tagline for Piowa, A Piece of America, Beth M. Howard's new documentary showing at movie theaters across the country. The heartfelt film, set in her native Iowa, explores how pie brings comfort, connection, and healing. Piowa, which won Best Food Film at the 2025 San Antonio Food Festival, celebrates the many ways that pie is woven into Iowa's and America's culture. Best Film shines a light on unsung heroes who use pie to make a difference. It follows church parishioners, farmers, pie shop owners, state fair competitors, chefs, and food historians while sharing stories of community and connection sparked by a simple slice. Piowa will leave you feeling more hopeful about the world, Beth says. Check theworldneedsmorepie.com for screenings near you. That's spelled theworldneedsmorepie.com. The World Needs More Pie is all one word. Our next story is by Rick Hamlin, New York, New York. We live in Upper Manhattan, overlooking the Hudson River, and my morning jog takes me through Margaret Corbin Circle. She was one of the first female veterans in American history, a heroic fighter in the Revolutionary War. The neighborhood is called Washington Heights for good reason. Our apartment sits on the site of Washington's Fort, the hilltop from which the Continental Army tried to defend the island of Manhattan. It was a tough battle. Overrun by British troops, Washington had retreated across the river to New Jersey, leaving the fight to a brave group of soldiers. John Corbin was one of them. An artilleryman, he was joined by his wife, Margaret. She was used to accompanying his regiment, cooking, doing laundry, and caring for sick and wounded soldiers. On November 16, 1776, she stood at her husband's side and helped him load his cannon. When he was hit by enemy fire and killed, she didn't hesitate. She stepped behind the cannon and continued firing it. She, too, was wounded but survived. On July 6, 1779, the Continental Congress awarded Margaret Corbin a military pension for her service, the first woman so honored. As we celebrate 250 years of independence, I can step out of my apartment and spot an old cannon in the park, just like hers. Our next story is by Kirsten Anderson, New York, New York. My family's Independence Day tradition? Watching the movie 1776, a Broadway show about the writing of the Declaration of Independence. 1776 was the perfect match for our love of both history and musicals. None of us saw the original 1969 Broadway production, but from the first time the 1972 film version aired on TV one July, we were all hooked. We got the cast album and played it over and over, so my two sisters and I could learn all the songs. We'd sing through the entire show on long car trips. Incredibly, this did not make our parents love it any less. Our mini productions got even better when I found a copy of the musical's libretto at a flea market. Now we could learn the lines, too. The script also contained notes from the show's creators, and we were thrilled to learn that Sherman Edwards, who came up with the idea for the show and composed the songs, had taught history at a high school near us. Our tradition of watching 1776 continued after we grew up. We eventually got our parents a DVD. When our mom went into memory care, my sisters and I would sit with her and sing her favorite songs from the musical. I still have that libretto of 1776. I have to turn the pages carefully so the corners we'd folded over to mark important scenes don't break off. Next to each line of the script, you can find one of our initials noted so that we could learn our lines for our bare bones, three-person productions. If you want us to do it for you, don't worry. We still know it. Our next story is by Edward Grinnan, editor emeritus. What's more American than standing for the national anthem on baseball's opening day? Hope springs anew as the long major league season unfolds. 162 empty pages to be filled with our dreams and heartbreak. No sport is more embedded in our culture, and yet it is the quintessentially an immigrant's game, a time-honored portal for new Americans to make their mark on our national character. They come from all over the world to play this game of ours. When I was a young writer in New York, an opening day ticket was beyond my reach. Still, I'd take the subway to the Bronx, buy a hot dog, and watch the fans stream into Yankee Stadium, drawing on their energy. I'd hear the strains of the national anthem, lower my dog, and stand at attention. My most indelible baseball memory came when I was a college student crewing one of the big ships hauling iron ore across the Great Lakes. My ship, the Roche, was drifting down the Detroit River on a soft summer evening. Sitting on a hatch cover, I felt a restless yearning as the Motor City skyline slipped by. I missed my team, the Detroit Tigers. Tiger Stadium stood not far from the river. The captain had cut back the engines due to the swift current. All at once, I heard the stadium crowd roar, though it sounded like a collective sigh at that distance, and a speck of white like a tiny moon arced above the rim of the stadium, through the wash of lights and high into the dusk, hanging in the sapphire sky before falling back to earth, a routine fly ball. For that instant, I felt a part of something, and not so alone, sitting on the deck of a freighter. So, at the start of every season, I say a prayer of thanks for the uniquely American blessing of baseball, a gift that brings us together. This special section ends with a quote by Norman Vincent Peale. Since America was founded, we have been strengthened, probably even saved, by the prayers of our people. We'll finish today's program with quotes from The Upside, quotes from today's positive thinkers. Despair says, "I know nothing can ever get better." Or worse, it says, "I know that God can't change any of this." Hope, on the other hand, knows that God can always help us, support us, be with us, and move the world toward change. James Martin, Jesuit priest on living in uncertain times. If you look at the studies on happy people, what you find is happy people aren't focused on themselves. Happy people are very other-oriented, meaning that they're really focused on other people's happiness. Lori Santos, professor of Yale University's most popular class, Psychology and the Good Life. The seeds you help plant in your community can grow across the world. Dolly Parton. I've traveled to 126 countries without knowing a lot of the culture and people and language in many, and the thing that bound us together was kindness. Stephen Sawalich, director of the documentary Case for Kindness. That's all we have for today. Thank you so much for listening. Have a wonderful week, and may God bless you greatly.
1: As of 9:50 a.m., the National Weather Service has issued an extreme heat warning for Belleville until 4 p.m. An extreme heat warning is in effect for Belleville and surrounding areas, with heat index values expected to reach between 105 and 110 degrees. These dangerously hot conditions will persist until midnight Thursday night. 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
2: Here's your Southern Illinois weather forecast.
3: Good morning. Today, expect sunshine with a high near 101. Tonight, look for clear skies with a low near 82. Thursday, expect sunshine with a high near 94. Thursday night, expect clear skies with a low near 74. Friday, expect sunshine with a high near 94. Get your weather every hour right here on Mind's Eye Radio, your virtual newsstand.
4: In Belleville and Fairview Heights, it's sunny and 85 degrees. In Granite City, it's sunny and 84 degrees.

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3: Hello and welcome to St. Louis Magazine. This is Sue Bolin, your reader. And we finished the paper issue of St. Louis Magazine, which is the June and July, so bear with me as we go to their webpage, stlmag.com. And there are some very timely articles, and we will start with the news section. And this is, Mike Fitzgerald wrote this, dated June 24th. Tariffs hit fireworks shows, leading to higher cost and cancellations. Ferguson and St. Louis County canceled this year's July 4th fireworks display, while Kirkwood has been feverishly raising money to pay for its festivities. Towns across America have been preparing for years to celebrate July 4th in a big way, since it falls on the 250th anniversary of America's founding. But costly tariffs that the Trump administration slapped on Chinese-made fireworks and historically high demand have led to some communities to pull the plug on their fireworks shows or get extra creative in trying to fund them. The city of Ferguson announced last month it is canceling its July 4th fireworks show because of price increases caused by the tariffs, doubling the cost of their annual fireworks show bill to $40,000. Meanwhile, the city of Kirkwood has had to lean extra hard on private donors to make up the budget gap caused by a sharp increase in fireworks prices related to tariffs, raising the cost of this year's July 4th show by $9,500, according to Kyle Henke, the city's park and recreation director. That's $35,000 show, he said. As a result of the higher cost, he says, the group of people that typically do the fundraising decided they do a bit more and try to get more to cover the cost. And right now, I think they've covered 90% of the fireworks this year. One of the region's biggest fireworks show has traditionally been the J.B. Blast at Jefferson Barracks Park in St. Louis County. But in March, the St. Louis County executive, Sam Page, announced the show's cancellation because the county did not have the money to pay for it. The event typically cost $50,000, Page said, which is used to buy fireworks, fill concession stands, hire bands, and rent portable toilets. Page's announcement follows a period of financial turmoil on the St. Louis County Council over the current year's budget, leading council members to cut millions of dollars from a variety of programs. Slightly more than a year ago, things were looking grim for the fireworks industry. The Trump administration has imposed a 145% tariff on Chinese fireworks in early April 2025 as part of an escalating reciprocal trade war. The tax was lowered to 30% 1 month later when the two countries agreed to a 90-day pause. The rapid succession of these tariff hikes caused major disruption for U.S. fireworks distributors, as 99% of consumer fireworks used in the U.S. are imported from China, according to Ed Vassell, vice president of the National Fireworks Association. Tariff rates on imported Chinese fireworks currently stand at 25.3% for consumer fireworks and 22.4% for display fireworks. Many towns and individual fireworks customers are feeling the pinch this year because the firework industry runs a 1 to 2 year order process, Vassell says. We don't see a lot of price increases last year when the tariffs were at the worst, he says. The majority of fireworks came in pre-tariff. Now, as the product has revolved and sold since last year, it was replaced with more costly tariffed projects. but because so many towns are going all in on extravagant fireworks shows with lavish grand finales to celebrate 250 in a big way, the demand for display fireworks is greater than ever, which is bad news for venues that ordered too late. And they're being turned down this year because the fireworks display industry simply does not have the capacity to serve them all, Vassell says. Some St. Louis County towns are not affected by the fireworks tariffs because they had already signed multi-year agreements with suppliers before the tariffs took effect. Webster Groves is in the third year of a three-year contract to buy display fireworks for a 25-minute show on July 4th at Memorial Park that'll cost $25,000 to put on, according to James Bond Boyd, the city's Parks and Recreation Director. We were under contract last year, so we are good, he says. Webster Groves plans to celebrate Independence Day with a public reading of the Declaration of Independence in front of City Hall on July 1st and play host to thousands of marchers and 73 floats during the annual Community Days Parade on July 4th through the heart of the city. The city of Florissant stages a big fireworks show every July 4th, but it also doesn't expect to pay more this year for pyrotechnics. That's because it too is in a multi-year contract with its supplier that was signed before the tariffs took effect. So it hasn't really affected us at this moment, I guess you could say, says Patrick McNulty, the Florissant city manager. By far, America's biggest fireworks show will occur in Las Vegas with the Americana 250 celebration that will launch pyrotechnics from 15 locations on the Las Vegas Strip and across Las Vegas Valley, including the rooftops of six casinos and the 1,149-foot Stratosphere Tower, according to Phil Gucci, the CEO of Fireworks by Gucci, which is putting on the Las Vegas show. Several years ago, it looked as if synchronized drone displays would replace traditional fireworks shows. But fireworks shows have since rebounded strongly, says Gucci, whose family-owned firm has operated continuously since 1850. The entertainment value of a drone show, quote, is not nearly as good as a fireworks show, Gucci says. It's that power. It touches all the senses. It's an artistic expression in the sky, and there's nothing quite like it. Keeping in the news section, we're now going to go to an article. It's called Pass Back, Finds New Life for Old Sports Equipment, Equipping Youth to Take the Field. Founder and former college athlete Madeline Sparrow has hit her stride recirculating sports equipment. And this is written by Elizabeth Stump, dated June 29th. Madeline Sparrow grew up in St. Louis's soccer fields, chasing after stray balls and picking up lost water bottles to put in overflowing lost and found bins. Then known by her maiden name, Madeline Pike, she went on to play D1 soccer at Southeast Missouri State University, accumulating a closet full of sports gear in the process. But unlike most people in her situation, Sparrow found a way to turn that clutter into something good. In 2023, she founded Pass Back, a nonprofit focusing on redistributing sports equipment to kids, especially those from underserved areas. As a Pass Back's second fiscal year, it has recirculated more than 11 tons of plastic and metal items, directly equipping around 7,000 kids with sports equipment. I think what has surprised me is that if you can find a niche that is a win-win-win, it's pretty easy to make this change possible, especially if you get everyone on the same page under one mission, she told St. Louis Magazine. Passback also boasts that it's prevented an estimated $22 million in health care cost. Although that might seem strange, like an astronomical number, Sparrow explains that she partners with Washington University students to help her solve business problems and see her work from new angles. And Sparrow earned her MBA from WashU in 2023. Last fall, students in an undergraduate business class studying social impact suggested to Sparrow that she find the public insurance data on the preventive health care cost associated with kids playing sports. It's research-backed, it's data-backed, and I've had a third-party approval, too, Sparrow says about the estimate. It has unlocked a new framing of what PassBack has been able to create just by quantifying it. Aside from Horseshoe, the nonprofit has more than 50 partners, including manufacturers, retailers, sports clubs, and schools. After the organizations donate items, PassBack evaluates if the equipment is new, used, or needs to be refurbished, but normally consists of a good clean or if it needs to be downcycled in a textile recycling plant. Athletic directors and coaches who provide Sparrow with a wish list of items they need are invited to pick up the gear for free from the warehouse. PassBack also holds sponsored gifting events where staffers give the equipment directly to kids while educating them about the circular economy. Corporate sponsorships are one source of funding for the 501c3, along with a variety of grants and some sales of the recycled sports equipment. Sparrow says she aims to sell 25% of the donations she receives to use the money to further PassBack's mission. As for cost, Sparrow estimates that they have spent around $10,000 on refurbishing equipment to date, but says without the help of volunteers, including her grandmother, it would be much higher. She is grateful to the many volunteers and community partners which enable PassBack's business model. Another key member of the operation is Hayden Sparrow, Madeline Sparrow's partner in life and business, as well as PassBack's part-time CFO. Their 2025 wedding garnered coverage by Greener Gatherings for their commitment to have a sustainable ceremony. He is so integral to this, and I love building with him, she says. I think that sometimes causes fire, but we're able to see through them, and the confidence that builds every time we're able to solve a problem that might come up is so cool, and then to ride the highs and successes with him too. While it may seem like sports retailers are direct competitors with PassBack, Sparrow's found that they appreciate the opportunity to get rid of excess inventory and the good publicity that donations bring. My favorite thing to say is systems change is a sports team sport, and it literally takes all the players across the linear economy for us to make this change, she says. Whether it's the manufacturers or the retailers or the businesses, the sports clubs, the consumers, the recyclers, they all want to make positive change, and what I am doing actually benefits every single one. Brian Kroll brings us our next article in the news section. North-South Bus Rapid Transit takes a big step forward in St. Louis. And this is dated June 24th. So on June 24th, the city presented its chosen route to regional leaders, a key step in securing federal funds. A North-South Bus Rapid Transit line is likely one step closer to becoming a reality, as on June 24th, the St. Louis Mayor, Kara Spencer, will present the city's final route plan to the East-West Gateway Council of Governments. The Regional Council's approval is an essential step towards securing federal funding for the project, says Scott Ogilvy, a planning executive for the city. He says that if all goes according to plan, the Federal Transit Agency will provide about half of the project's funding. Preliminary estimates put the project total price tag between $360 million and $590 million. In 2017, city voters approved a new tax rate to raise money for a third Metrolink line, the Green Line, that would run south and north. Thus far, the tax has brought in about $110 million. However, construction of even a striped-down light rail line would cost an estimated $1.1 billion. So the city pivoted to PRT. Bus rapid transit is the way of the future, says Spencer, citing its lower construction cost and the route's flexibility. Bus rapid transit is operated more like a hybrid between a bus and a train. The buses run in dedicated lanes, stopped at raised stations, and often have priority at traffic signals to make trips faster. At this morning's meeting of the Eastway Gateway Council of Governments, Spencer will present on the city's chosen route, which has its southernmost point at Merrimack and South Broadway near the Minnie Wood Park in Dutchtown. It runs north to Jefferson with stops at Chippewa, Gravois, Arsenal, and Park Avenue, among others. It then turns east on Shoto and north on 18th Street before entering downtown along Tucker Boulevard. The north half of the line along Florissant to Jefferson and Natural Bridge, with eight stops along Natural Bridge before ending at Goodfellow. The regional council will vote on the proposal after Spencer's presentation. The ride ship will be from the ends to the center into downtown, said Ogilvy. This route was one of the two finalists, with the key difference that the runner-up had far fewer stops downtown, with much more of the route running along Jefferson instead of Tucker. I think that would have been a missed opportunity to connect folks more directly to downtown, says Spencer. Ogilvy says that both routes were feasible, but the one that was ultimately selected better aligns with current transportation patterns and is closer to more affordable housing, which tends to generate riders. He adds that the BRT line runs longer than the proposed light rail would have and extends on its north end to within a stone's throw of the county line. This will hopefully enable the county to construct its own project that would link with this one. Thinking long term, that's been the main vision that the region has had, he said. Ogilvy says that the city will start to hone the exact price tag over the next year as it begins preliminary engineering, figures where curbs need to be moved and what sort of buses will run the line, as well as what exactly the stops will look like. If all goes smoothly, the BRT line could be complete by 2031. One point of contention remains: the $110 million collected via the tax approved in 2017. Spencer believes that money can be directed toward bus rapid transit without issue. However, some city officials, Aldermatic President Megan Green among them, believes the matter needs to be put to another vote so that voters can explicitly approve the money once intended for light rail to go to the BRT. A spokesman for Green said, as of right now, there's no timeline as to when the question will be put to the voters. Here's kind of an interesting article by Ryan Kroll. Theft of used cooking oil in St. Louis was part of a vast conspiracy, the feds say. Grease is actually a hot commodity, thanks in part to federal laws on biofuels. This is written by Ryan Kroll, dated June 29th. A series of cooking grease thefts from John D. McGurk's last summer looked at first like the work of an alleged thief committing a crime of convenience. A federal indictment now suggests it was part of something much bigger, a multi-state, multi-dollar conspiracy trafficking in stolen fryer oil. The thefts from the Soulard Bar happened over the course of three nights in April and May of last year. Ronald Braden, 39, of Republic in southwest Missouri, allegedly made off with thousands of pounds of grease from the restaurant, valued at more than $2,000. He was captured on surveillance footage and eventually charged with two counts of felony stealing. But Braden wasn't taking the proliferated grease to some unscrupulous recycling depot right down the road. According to a federal indictment unsealed earlier this month, Braden was transporting the grease back to Republic and selling it to 72-year-old Harry Stephen Steele, who, through his company, Steele Excavation and Septic Service, was funneling the stolen grease into legitimate renewable energy market. Grease, also known as used cooking oil, has long been a commodity that one unfortunate soul or another is interested in stealing. There's even a 1998 episode of The Simpsons in which Homer moonlights as a grease thief. While it was previously used in livestock feed or the manufacturing of soap or other products, the value of used cooking oil increased in the mid 2000s when Congress created the Renewable Fuel Standard Program, requiring that a certain amount of renewable fuel be blended into gasoline. Now, companies that produce renewable fuel from used cooking oil generate energy credits that can be sold to other energy companies that don't blend the required amount of renewable fuel into their products and need to purchase the credits to comply with federal law. This is all to say that the messy, smelly substance restaurants often stash in bins outside their buildings can be worth a lot of money. Yellow gold. According to federal prosecutors, Steele began purchasing stolen grease through his company in September of 2022. He encouraged Brandon and four other men supplying him with grease to forge traceability and origin documentation to make the used oil appear to have a legitimate source. Steele then used the bogus paperwork to sell the product to an unidentified company based in Minnesota. The indictment is light on details as to which restaurants had their grease pilfered, but the timing of Brandon's alleged theft from McGurk's falls squarely within the time frame of the alleged conspiracy. Another defendant, Blake Neptune, also of Southeast Missouri, was arrested by the Joplin Police Department for a theft at a Raising Cane's. A Joplin police spokeswoman confirmed Neptune had been caught stealing grease. It's unknown exactly how many times Braden sold grease to Steele and what quantities. The indictment mentions two specific incidences in which Steele purchased stolen oil from Brandon, paying around $2,000 each time. The indictment says Neptune made about 25 sales to Steele, getting paid a total of $112,000. The enterprise was lucrative for Steele as well. The indictment lists 10 payments from the Minnesota company to his bank accounts, which totaled around $1.3 million. A corporate investigator who works for a legitimate grease recycler and did not want his name used in the story explains that stealing grease presents criminals with a low-risk, high-reward proposition. Grease thieves often arrive in unmarked trucks at night and are able to empty a restaurant's outdoor grease vat in as little as 5 minutes. The presence of large equipment makes them look legitimate. The thieves themselves often wear reflective vests and hard hats. If police should happen upon them, they often explain to officers that the business regular grease man had subcontracted them for the job. Des Moines, Iowa is something of a hotbed for these organized rings, the investigator explained. It's unclear exactly how Steele and Brandon's alleged scheme began to unravel, but presumably Steele's grease henchmen getting busted in St. Louis and Joplin didn't help. The same month Brandon was charged in St. Louis, an undercover officer sold a truckload of purportedly stolen used cooking oil to Steele's company for $579, the indictment says. Steele faces the most serious charges of the bunch, a total of 16 counts of interstate transportation of stolen property, along with wire fraud, money laundering, violating the Clean Air Act for falsifying the origins of the renewable fuel, and conspiracy against the United States. Brandon, Neptune, the other indicted men face only the conspiracy charges. The feds are also seeking to seize Steele's property in a secluded area of Greene County, southwest of Springfield. Our last article in the news section is hidden above City Hall, University City's historic searching light may shine again. The light was installed in 1903 to attract World's Fair visitors to UCity. Written by Mike Miller, dated June 25th. Above the City Council chambers in University City, past the ornamental ceiling and tucked inside a roof that opens to the sky, rests a 5-ton searchlight. It was designed to draw eyes, to be impossible to miss. But more than a century after UCity founder Edward Gardner Lewis had it installed to attract visitors during the 1904 World's Fair, the device mostly attracts questions. A searchlight on the loop? Why? Does it work? That's if folks even knew it was there. There are so many people that I've talked to, and they're like, I had no idea about this, says Eric Kursanowski, vice president of the Historical Society of University City. They might live a block away from there and have no clue because this thing has just been hidden in the roof. It's a shame. He's among a group of lovers of local lore hoping to change that. The Historical Society is leading an effort to restore the searchlight and return it to regular use during special events. The project received a boost this week when City Manager Brooke Sharp confirmed to St. Louis Magazine that she included $45,000 for needed repairs in the fiscal year 2027 budget, which the City Council approved Monday night. The light itself works. So, too, does the elevator that raises it from the roof. Sort of. The funding is expected to address what Craig Krakowitz describes as the largest remaining obstacle to bringing the searchlight back into service. The problem is the elevator is off balance, he says. That's no small concern either. Before the light can shine, two sections of the roof must open. The elevator then rises the light into position. But if the system fails while the searchlight is out, they worry the city could be left with an historic machine stuck in place and no easy way to bring it down. If the light comes out of the roof and refuses to go back inside and we ruin the council chambers, I'm dead, he says. Also, nobody sees this thing ever again. The light, of course, was built to be seen. Lewis had it installed atop his women's magazine publishing headquarters, which later became City Hall. In 1903, as he prepared for the crowds expected to descend upon nearby Forest Park during the following year's World Fair, the light beam was both a technological marvel and, maybe more importantly, a marketing device meant to draw attention to the nearby community and its budding editorial empire. He was a publicist, basically in the original sense of the word. He shone this above the World's Fair and drew people. Hey, while you're here, do you want to subscribe to the magazine? Do you need a hotel for the night? With the right repairs, they believe that the searchlight could still accomplish what it was built to do. Let's use it for the original intent, he says. Let's use it as a marketing ploy. Let's draw people to the city. The searchlight, which measures roughly 80 inches across, remains a source of engineering fascination. Although it has undergone repairs and modifications over the years, much of its historic infrastructure remains intact. Its operation still relies on carbon rods that create an intensity-bright arc of light. And Kursanowski says we could hit the arch with it. For the Historical Society, the restoration offers extends beyond the equipment. There needs to be a project plan that details maintenance schedules, safety policies, operating procedures, and other long-term guidelines meant to prevent the searchlight from slipping back into obscurity. It already has experienced multiple cycles of neglect and rediscovery. He points out to the work of Assistant City Manager Robert Novell, who helped revive the light in the 1960s, and longtime caretaker Bill Kaufman. He's the son of the former U-City Mayor Nathan Carpenter Kaufman, who has helped maintain the machinery for decades. My goal is that we never under-discover this light again. If I, God forbid, got hit by a bus, somebody knows how it works. We're now switching over to the family section, and here's top family-friendly events this week in St. Louis. From fireworks and parades to festivals and concerts, these 4th of July events offer plenty of ways for families to celebrate Independence Day around St. Louis. And this is written by Emily Adams, dated June 29th. St. Louis Zoo Free Day Celebration, July 1st. The St. Louis Zoo is celebrating its recognition as USA Today's best free attraction in the nation by offering free access to some of its most popular experiences for one day only. Visitors can enjoy dinosaurus, stingrays at Caribbean Cove, the Conservation Carousel, Zoo Line Railroad, Sea Lion Shows, the 4D Theater, the Wild Explorer virtual reality experiences at no additional cost. Regular admission to the zoo remains free. Parking and select attractions are not included. And this takes place July 1st during regular zoo hours. 4th of July craft party on July 3rd. Celebrate Independence Day with a morning of patriotic crafts, festive activities, and open play at Wild Sprouts Play Place. Kids can create red, white, and blue themed projects while enjoying plenty of time to explore the indoor play space. Admission includes two adults and siblings under one attend free. This takes place from 9 to 1 p.m. on July 3rd at Wild Sprouts Play Place at 3010 North Highway 94. Planetarium Star Party on July 3rd. 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This all takes place at the Planetarium July 3rd from 5:30 to 8:30 p.m. Celebrate 250 July 3rd and 4th. Celebrate America's 250th birthday. 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Highlights include a 1,500 drone aerial spectacle over the Mississippi River, America's Birthday Parade, the new Innovation Village, an antique car show, and performances by artists including Zedd, Ludacris, Miranda Lambert, Kenny Loggins, Stephen Marley, and Rebirth Brass Band. On July 3rd, the gates open at 4 p.m. July 4th, gates open at 2 p.m. So all takes place at the Gateway Arch National Park. River Fest, July 3rd through the 4th. St. Charles's annual River Fest returns to Frontier Park with 2 days of 4th of July fun featuring live music, carnival rides, food and drinks, family activities, and patriotic celebrations along the Mississippi River. Highlights include a drone show on July 3rd, the Riverfest Parade on July 4th, and a fireworks spectacular to close out the holiday weekend. Noon to 5 p.m. on July 3rd and 4th in Frontier Park, which is at 500 South Riverside. Star Spangled Nights, July 3rd and 4th. Celebrate Independence Day with a full day of thrills capped by one of the region's largest fireworks display at Six Flags St. Louis. Families can enjoy rides, festival treats, patriotic entertainment, and a fireworks spectacular set to music with viewing areas throughout the park.

sky July 4th. Watch 4th of July fireworks from one of the city's most unique vantage points during City Museum's Electric Sky Celebration. Families can enjoy exclusive evening access to the museum's rooftop attractions, including slides, climbers, and the Ferris wheel, along with face painting, balloon artists, lawn games, music from 314 DJ, and a special performance by the Ready Go Dog Show. Admission includes all-day access to City Museum before the rooftop party begins. And the party begins from 7 to 11 at the City Museum. Central West End 4th of July Family Parade July 4th. Celebrate Independence Day with the Central West End Association's annual Family Parade. Families are invited to dress in red, white, and blue, decorate bikes for a community contest, and march alongside a brass band from Euclid Avenue to Maryland Plaza. After the parade, enjoy snow cones, hot dogs, face painting, music, and other family-friendly activities. 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Meet at Euclid and McPherson Avenues. Festivities continue at Maryland Plaza in the Central West End. Red, White, and Groove, July 4th. Celebrate America's 250th birthday with a morning of music, movement, and family fun at Francis Park. 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Families are encouraged to bring bikes, scooters, wagons, strollers, and plenty of red, white, and blue spirit. This all takes place from 10:30 till noon and at the Rockwell Beer Garden, which is at 5300 Donovan. 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Children will receive a free picture book, create a theme craft, and explore stories about the people, places, and events that shaped American history. 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Ready to Go Show through July 5th. The Ready to Go Dog Show returns to City Museum with high-flying frisbee dogs, Bel-Air box jump competitions, meet and greets with the canine stars. Rooftop access is included with general admission or a membership pass. This all takes place at the City Museum. Design a bookmark contest through July 11th. Young artists ages 6 through 17 are invited to submit original bookmark designs to St. Louis County Library's annual contest. Winning entries will be professionally printed and distributed at library branches this fall. Entries accepted through July 11th, and that's at St. Louis County Library branches and online. We have St. Louis Summer Hero Quest through July 31st. Families can embark on a nationwide scavenger hunt featuring life-size storybook exhibits inspired by Brad Metzler's Ordinary People Change the World series. 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Build-A-Bear Summer Mystery Deals through July. Build-A-Bear is rolling out a series of surprise one-day-only summer deals beginning June 17th with select make-your-own furry friends priced at $15. Additional mystery offers will be revealed through June and July, giving families extra reasons to stop by for a cuddly summer treat. And this is at participating Build-A-Bear workshops. The 90s Summer at the Magic House. This goes throughout the whole summer. Friendship bracelets, fortune tellers, potholder weaving, chalk art, mud pies, parachute games, and old school sprinkler fun take center stage during the Magic House's nostalgic summer celebration. Families can also explore the returning Sandcastle Beach featuring a giant sandcastle sculpture by world champion Dan Belcher, a shell dig, beach play, and other screen-free activities inspired by the summer of the 90s. And this is included with museum admission at the Magic House. So that's, summer nights at Grants Farm through Labor Day. Their popular summer night series returns with live music, animal encounters, food and drinks, and the all-new Grants Farm in the Sky, a drone spectacular. Admission

0: It also includes evening tram rides through Deer Park and access to favorite attractions throughout the farm. And that runs from 5 to 10 p.m. at Grant's Farm. So there's a lot of wonderful things going on geared toward children this summer. Continuing in the family section, Celebrate St. Louis adds Innovation Village, a hands-on showcase of the region's biggest ideas. Flight simulators, AI-powered robots, conservation exhibits, hands-on STEM experiences are coming to downtown St. Louis on Independence Day weekend as part of the interactive exhibit. This is written by Emily Adams, dated June 23rd. The 4th of July is usually a time of reflection and celebration. Through this year, Celebrate St. Louis is also looking ahead. For the first time, the annual Downtown Celebration will host the Innovation Village, a free two-day interactive exhibit designed to showcase the science, technology, medicine, conservation, and manufacturing breakthroughs happening in St. Louis. The immersive experience will bring together such organizations as Boeing, St. Louis Zoo, the Donald Danforth Plant Science Center, WashU, the University of Missouri, St. Louis, Mizzou, Bayer, Schnucks, Ameren, and Worldwide Technology. We know it's important to look backwards and understand history, says Jessica Fox. Chair of the Celebrate St. Louis, but it's also important to continue to look forward. The exhibit arrives as part of America's 250th anniversary celebration and is intended to spotlight the people, institution, and ideas helping shape the next 250 years. Five Ways to Explore the Future, located by Live, by Lowell's and Ballpark Village, Innovation Village will take visitors through a five themed frontiers that explore how St. Louis is tackling some of the world's biggest challenges. Seeing the world, learn about aerospace and geospatial technology. Feeding the world, discover advances in agriculture and food production. Healing the world, explore medical breakthroughs. Sustaining the planet, dive into conservation efforts through partnerships such as the Living Earth Collaborative. Powering the world, find out about innovations in manufacturing, logistics, energy, and retail. What makes this experience especially appealing for kids is that it isn't designed as a museum-style exhibit. It's a touch-everything kind of place, Fox says. Interactive experiences will include Boeing flight simulators, virtual reality demonstrations, robotics displays, and opportunities to explore technologies being used by local companies and institutions. Families can also pick up free commemorative bracelets inspired by the different frontiers. Why parents should make time for it. Many children recognize such names as Boeing, the St. Louis Zoo, WashU, and Schnucks. What they may not realize is the global impact those organizations have or the careers connected to them. Fox hopes that Innovation Village helps bridge that gap. Take Boeing's flight simulators, for example. While kids may see them as a chance to test their piloting skills, Fox hopes such experiences can help young visitors connect classroom lessons to real-world careers and technologies. I hope it piques the interest to some of these kids and teens that come through, Fox says. Maybe it takes their interest into a career in science, technology, energy, engineering, and math. Sometimes they don't think they would be interested in. She also believes that visitors may be impressed by the sheer scale of innovation happening locally. I think one of the biggest surprises will be the depth and breadth of what's happening, she says. There's just so much happening on so many different fronts. So here's planning your visit. Innovation Village will be open from noon to 6 p.m. July 3rd and from 10 a.m. to 6 p.m. on July 4th. Admission is free. Families visiting on July 4th, compare the exhibit with the All-American Car Show at Ballpark Village, America's Birthday Parade, live music, drone shows, and fireworks. Additional family activities and nonprofit exhibits will also be spread throughout the Gateway Arch grounds. Fox recommends planning ahead, checking the Celebrate St. Louis website for schedules and road closures, and considering Metrolink to avoid downtown parking challenges. If this year's exhibit proves successful, it may not be a one-time experience, Fox says. Celebrate St. Louis organizers hope the Innovation Village is just the beginning, with plans to continue year-round programming and potentially bring the traveling exhibit to other locations in the future. For now, though, families can get a glimpse of what the future looks like without ever leaving St. Louis. It's really about opportunity, Fox says. Finding and understanding the technologies are career paths that maybe they weren't aware of or didn't know even existed here in St. Louis. Continuing in the family section, this is Chocolate Chocolate Chocolate Company launches Make Your Own Chocolate Bar Experience. 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It's your opportunity to create something that matches your personality, says Dan Abel Jr., second generation chocolatier, chief chocolate officer of Bissinger's Handcrafted Chocolatier, and vice president of Chocolate Chocolate Chocolate Company. What's your chocolate's personality? The inspiration for the new experience came from a child's birthday party when Abel hosted a celebration for his daughter and her friends at the factory. The children were invited to make their own chocolate bars. What happened next convinced him they were onto something. Every single one of those girls made a different chocolate bar, he says. Some wanted gummy bears and Oreos. Some wanted sprinkles. Everybody did something different. Now families can do the same. Participants start with tempered milk chocolate before choosing from an assortment of toppings, which may include Oreo pieces, sprinkles, marshmallows, graham cracker, gummy bears, or seasonal addition. The only real difference between kids and adults may be how confidently they justify their topping choices. Age, it turns out, has little effect on a person's ability to resist sprinkles. Once decorated, the bars are chilled, wrapped, labeled, and packaged to take home. For kids, it's a chance to make something that's entirely their own. For parents, it's a reminder that creativity doesn't always involve paint, glue, or glitter. Sometimes it's yummier. Behind the scenes of a St. Louis favorite. The chocolate bar activity is paired with a tour of the company's factory on the hill, which welcomes more than 50,000 visitors each year. The free tour takes guests into the production floor where they can watch chocolatiers dip, decorate, package, and prepare everything from truffles and caramels to chocolate-covered treats. For many visitors, the biggest surprise is how much of the work is still done by hand. I hear that all the time. I can't believe you hand decorate every single truffle, Abel says. Despite advances in manufacturing technology, chocolate remains a craft business. The average caramel or truffle touches about 12 different people before it's finished, he says. That's part of what Abel hopes families take away from the experience. In an age of automation, screens, and artificial intelligence, the factory offers a rare opportunity to see real people making things from start to finish. I really like to show that there are still builders and creators out there, he says. The lesson is one that Abel learned early. Growing up in the family business, he spent countless hours experimenting in the candy kitchen. One day, he created a bark loaded with his favorite toppings and convinced his father to sell it. To his surprise, customers bought it. It was the first time I created something and people really liked it. I think that's when I got hooked. Today, he's watching a new generation discover that same excitement. Whether a child loads their chocolate bar with every topping available or carefully crafts the perfect combination, the experience is more than just candy, Abel says. It's about creating something from scratch, seeing how things are made, and leaving with one-of-a-kind creation that's entirely your own. After all, there aren't many places where you are encouraged to play with your food and call it art. Beyond the bars, the new chocolate bar workshop arrives on the heels of a major expansion completed late last fall that added chocolate cafe, event space, and new visitor experiences to the company's factory headquarters. For families who have already taken the free tour, Abel says the latest offerings as a reason to return and maybe stay a little longer. A lot of people have toured the factory before, he says. This gives them another way to experience it. The workshop is just one piece of a growing lineup. Since the expansion, the company has introduced chocolate and wine pairings, beer pairings with Forehand Brewing Company, charcuterie workshops with Valopi Foods, and chocolate and coffee tastings with Caldi's Coffee. Abel says many of the events have sold out within days, encouraging the team to expand programming to work toward a regular weekly schedule. The milestone comes at a time of renewed momentum for the Abel family's chocolate business. Bissinger's handcrafted chocolatier will celebrate 100 years in St. Louis next year as it expands into markets including Ohio, New York City, Nashville, Indianapolis, and Florida. For Abel, the goal is to honor both companies' histories while introducing a new generation of customers to their passion, whether through a boutique storefront, a factory tour, or a chocolate bar covered in gummy bears. 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The factory offers free public tours Monday through Friday, with tours running every 30 minutes between 9 a.m. and 2:30 p.m., and reservations are required. Visitors can also stop by the recently opened chocolate cafe at the factory for pastries, sandwiches, coffee, hot chocolate, and chocolate-themed treats before or after every tour. I've now gone over to the dining section, and this is the Farmer Vindicette Rooftop reopens to the public for a night of fireworks. The Centennial Malt House's historic rooftop will welcome guests July 3rd for panoramic views of the Gateway Arch fireworks and drone show. This is written by George May, dated June 29th. As St. Louisans plot their course for where's the best place to view the fireworks this weekend, one of the city's most iconic rooftops is once again welcoming the public. Gatsby Events will host Star Stripes in the STL skyline on Friday, July 3rd on the roof of the Farmer Vindicette restaurant space, giving guests panoramic views of the downtown skyline, including the Celebrate St. Louis fireworks and drone show at the Gateway Arch. For many St. Louisans, a rooftop needs no introduction. Vindicette occupied the top floor of the historic Centennial Malt House building at 2017 Shoto and was home to what many considered the city's premier rooftop dining destination. That changed in September 22 when a devastating fire heavily damaged the building, forcing the closure of Vindicette, PW Pizza, 21st Street Brewery Bar, Mulan Events, as well as event spaces in the complex. In 2024, a group led by Callie Rich and Kevin Connors purchased the landmark property and completed a top-to-bottom renovation, restoring the event spaces under the Gatsby Events banner. The building also found new life with Extra Wavy, a fun and funky seafood restaurant from Travis Howard and Tim Wiggins on the ground floor. Prohibition, the Cover Speakeasy, and more than a dozen loft apartments on the upper floors. Tenants also include Echo Design Group and C2 Construction, Conveyor's family-affiliated companies that led the renovations and redesign. The former Vindicette rooftop is now available for rent for private parties, but on July 3rd, it will be open to the public for a one-night-only celebration that also commemorates America's 250th birthday and the building's 150th anniversary. The details. Guests can choose from two ticket options. Spin Society will be Manung and DJ booth beginning at 7:30 p.m. Watch party tickets are $40. Rooftop accessing beginning at 7:30. Views of the arch fireworks and drone show. 4th of July inspired appetizers including Wango hot dog bites, tempura fried green tomatoes with charcoal smoke aioli, apple pie petites, and mac and cheese bar with barbecue pulled pork and braised beef cheek. Access to a full cash bar featuring cocktails, beer, wine, and non-alcoholic beverages. Class and watch party tickets are $50. Gentle Pilates and yoga class at 6 p.m. led by Kate Burr of Living Well STL. All experience levels are welcome. Exclusive rooftop access, 4th of July inspired appetizers and food stations, the same that are above, views of the arch fireworks and drone show, access to full cash bar beginning at 7:30. The event offers a rare opportunity to experience one of St. Louis's biggest summer traditions from one of the city's most recognizable locales. We argue that the best seat in St. Louis isn't on the ground, it's on the roof. And you can purchase tickets, and there's no phone number, but you have to have tickets to go see that. We're going to end by going to the health section. And if you've paid attention to the weather forecast, we are in a heat alert. It's going to be very, very, very, very hot. How to stay safe during a St. Louis heat wave, according to an ER doctor. From hydration to meal timing to recognizing the warning signs of heat exhaustion, a St. Louis University physician shares tips for staying safe during the region's hottest months. This is by Connie Mitchell, dated June 17th. St. Louis summers are not to be trifled with. The heat and humidity are notorious, often lingering well into early fall. It's no time to take chances with heat-related illnesses, which can quickly become serious and even deadly. Dr. Timothy Havens, Assistant Dean of Critical Skills at St. Louis University School of Medicine and Director of Emergency Medicine at SSM Health St. Louis University Hospital, has seen too many cases of heat exhaustion and its more serious counterpart, heat stroke. Many of them, he says, could be prevented with common sense and some basic knowledge. Anyone who has a job where they're going to work outside or engage in regular exercise outdoors should have a plan to acclimate the heat. Limit your exposure the first few days, but still spend some time in the heat to build up your tolerance. Those who are only outside occasionally simply need to be aware of the conditions, avoiding prolonged exposure when the heat index climbs over 100 degrees, he adds. High humidity is a one key factor driving heat-related illnesses because it limits the body's ability to cool off. So much of our ability to deal with heat comes from the evaporative cooling through sweat. When sweat changes from liquid to gas, it cools you off. But if there's more water in the air, that change doesn't happen so readily. So you get much less cooling from sweating than you would in a lower humidity environment. Staying hydrated helps replenish blood volume loss through sweating, whether it's humid or not. And while electrolyte powders and sports drinks are popular, they're not typically necessary because the kidneys do a good job of regulating the body's electrolyte balance. However, if sports drink sounds more appealing than water and encourage you to drink more fluids, it's perfectly sensible to do. Avoid heavy meals before spending time outdoors can also help the body cool itself off. If you have a really big meal and your body is doing a lot of work to digest it, then you're out in the heat. You have less total physiological resources to push through cooling mechanisms, so you can get yourself in trouble. And signs of heat illness include abdominal or muscle cramps, clammy skin, dizziness, fainting, nausea, and rapid pulse. If you or someone you're with begins experiencing symptoms, the goal is to lower body temperatures as quickly as possible. Move to a cool location, drink cold fluids, mist the skin with water, and use a fan if available. Ice packs placed under the arms and in the groin area also help accelerate cooling. And he says it's important for looking out for children and older adults. So stay safe this 4th of July and stay cool. And I know I do believe that the fireworks will be televised. So stay in your air-conditioned house or sit in front of the fan and watch the fireworks on the TV screen. So this is Sue Boland wishing you all a very safe and very joyous celebration of our 250th anniversary.
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2: As of 10:50 a.m., the National Weather Service has issued an extreme heat warning for Belleville until 4 p.m. An extreme heat warning is in effect for Belleville and surrounding areas, with heat index values expected to reach between 105 and 110 degrees. These dangerously hot conditions will persist until midnight Thursday night. 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
3: Good morning. Today, expect sunshine with a high near 101. Tonight, look for clear skies with a low near 82. Thursday, expect sunshine with a high near 94. Thursday night, expect clear skies with a low near 74. Friday, expect sunshine with a high near 94. Get your weather every hour right here on Mind's Eye Radio, your virtual newsstand.
2: In Belleville and Fairview Heights and Collinsville, it's sunny and 87 degrees.
4: Hello, Mind's Eye community. 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Game time is at 6:45 p.m. On Sunday, July 12th, the Atlanta Braves come to town to play the Cardinals. First pitch is at 1:15 p.m. On Wednesday, July 29th, the Cubs are back to play the Cardinals. Game time is at 6:45 p.m. On Saturday, August 29th, the Pittsburgh Pirates come to town. Game time is at 1:15 p.m. And on Sunday, September 20th, it's our last audio-described game of the season as the Cardinals host the Washington Nationals. Game time is at 1:15 p.m. For the full list of events and links to purchase tickets, visit our calendar at bit.ly/upcoming-ad-events. 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
7: 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Also, we got $16.47 High Noon 8-packs. $15.97 Kona, Corona, or Modelo 12-packs. $5.47 Yellowtail Wine. $11.97 Josh Sellers or Echo Domani Wine. $17.47 Bonanza or Conundrum Wine. $18.97 Tito's Vodka. $15.97 La Marco Prosecco. $13.97 Jose Cuervo Authentic Margaritas. And that actually does it for this week's Deerberg's Ads. Again, the prices were good starting on June 30th and go through July the 6th.
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0: as of 11:50 a.m., the National Weather Service has issued an extreme heat warning for Belleville until 4 p.m. An extreme heat warning is in effect for Belleville and surrounding areas, with heat index values expected to reach between 105 and 110 degrees. These dangerously hot conditions will persist until midnight Thursday night. It is important to stay hydrated, remain indoors in air-conditioned spaces, and avoid direct sunlight. 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If you must be outside, wear lightweight clothing and limit strenuous activities to the cooler parts of the day. 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
2: Good morning. Today, expect sunshine with a high near 101. Tonight, look for clear skies with a low near 82. Thursday, expect sunshine with a high near 94. Thursday night, expect clear skies with a low near 74. Friday, expect sunshine with a high near 94. Get your weather every hour right here on Mind's Eye Radio, your virtual newsstand.
0: In Belleville and Fairview Heights and Collinsville, it's sunny and 87 degrees.
3: 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On Wednesday, June 24th, the Cardinals host the Arizona Diamondbacks. Game time is at 6:45 p.m. On Sunday, July 12th, the Atlanta Braves come to town to play the Cardinals. First pitch is at 1:15 p.m. On Wednesday, July 29th, the Cubs are back to play the Cardinals. Game time is at 6:45 p.m. On Saturday, August 29th, the Pittsburgh Pirates come to town. Game time is at 1:15 p.m. And on Sunday, September 20th, it's our last audio-described game of the season as the Cardinals host the Washington Nationals. Game time is at 1:15 p.m. For the full list of events and links to purchase tickets, visit our calendar at bit.ly/upcoming-ad-events.
4: On today's Moment of Science, how medical technology is paving the way for people to throw out those dentures, bridges, or synthetic implants and grow their own teeth back.
5: Sounds like a hoax kit you buy at the toy store. 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Only trouble is, they're made of foam.
4: I'm talking genuine teeth, the real McCoy. And you grow them in your mouth, in the very gaps where your dear departed teeth used to sit. The magic dust, if you will, are stem cells that come from your own gums.
5: Stem cells are basically unprogrammed cells, right? They're useful because they can be programmed to take on various functions depending on what a body's in need of.
4: You got it. So in this case, stem cells in your gums would be extracted in order to be programmed in a lab to grow a tooth. Then doctors would insert them back into your gums so they can do their job. The procedure will be a lot less invasive and less traumatic than many current tooth replacement options. It's beneficial, too, because a living tooth isn't motionless, but adjusts in response to a person's bite. And in doing so, it can help maintain the health of the surrounding teeth and gums.
5: Will the technology be available anytime soon? Not that I'm planning on losing any teeth, of course. I mean, so I can tell my friend, Bob.
4: Tell Bob that scientists anticipate making the procedure available to the public in about 5 years.
5: This Moment of Science came from Indiana University, with underwriting from the Office of the Chancellor.
4: Today's program was prepared by Michelle Ross, with help from Dominic Zero at the Oral Health Research Institute. There are hundreds more Moments of Science on our website at amos.indiana.edu. For a Moment of Science, I'm Don Glass.
5: And I'm Yael Cassander.

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3: It's time to take an in-depth look at headlines and international stories from the pages of a newspaper that reflects the pulse of the nation. 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
4: Hello from the Talking Information Center. This is Allison Davies on Wednesday, July the 1st, reading from the USA Today. From the front page, birthright citizenship upheld. Trump's effort to redefine who is American rejected by Maureen Grope. The Supreme Court rejected President Trump's attempt to redefine who is an American, striking down the limits on birthright citizenship that were a centerpiece of his hardline approach to immigration. The 6-3 ruling on Tuesday, June 30th, landed as the nation gears up to celebrate its 250th anniversary, adding to the significance of a case that was already a blockbuster. And it came months after the court killed Trump's signature tariffs, another repudiation of the expansive authority the president has claimed since returning to the White House last year. But in other immigration cases, including last week's ruling allowing Trump to end deportation protections for hundreds of thousands of immigrants, the justices backed the president's authority. In their latest decision, however, the justices said Trump cannot change the definition of birthright citizenship with the stroke of a pen. Trump's push to make that change upended how the constitutional guarantee has historically been understood. Writing for the majority, Chief Justice John Roberts said children born to parents who are unlawfully or temporarily in the United States satisfy the citizenship clause of the 14th Amendment. Citizenship then and now was the right to have rights, to freely participate in our political community, Roberts wrote. The framers of the 14th Amendment extended that promise to every free-born person in this land. We keep that promise today. Three of the court's other conservatives, Justices Clarence Thomas, Samuel Alito, and Neil Gorsuch, dissented. Thomas said the decision devalues American citizenship and is unlikely to stand the test of time. Justice Kavanaugh said he would have ruled against the order on a narrower ground. Kavanaugh said the order does run afoul of a 1952 immigration law, but does not violate the 14th Amendment. On his first day back in office, Trump directed federal agencies not to recognize the citizenship of babies born in the United States who do not have at least one parent who is an American citizen or lawful permanent resident. Trump's order was immediately challenged through multiple lawsuits filed by expectant parents, immigrant rights groups, and 22 state attorneys general. The Supreme Court took up Trump's birthright citizenship executive order last year, but only to decide whether lower courts had gone too far in blocking its implementation while the order was being litigated. In the 6-3 decision, the court rejected the way judges had put Trump's order on ice, but left open another path. And a federal judge in New Hampshire soon blocked the citizenship order again. The president, who had campaigned on restricting birthright citizenship and attended the oral arguments in April in a first for a sitting president, argued that the citizenship clause had been misinterpreted. He said it should not apply to children born to parents who aren't citizens or permanent residents because they may feel loyal to a foreign country, even if they have to follow U.S. laws while they're here. No country can be successful with such an anchor wrapped firmly around its neck, Trump wrote on social media in April. He also argued that a landmark 1898 Supreme Court decision about the 14th Amendment applied to children whose parents had a permanent domicile and residence in the United States, an interpretation that protects the meaning and value of American citizenship. But the ACLU, which represented the immigrants who challenged the executive order, called birthright citizenship foundational to who we are as a nation. Ask any American what our citizenship rule is and they'll tell you. Everyone born here is a citizen alike, said Cecilia Wang, the ACLU's national legal director. The 14th Amendment's fixed bright line rule has contributed to the growth and thriving of our nation. Wang herself is a citizen under that constitutional guarantee. Her Taiwanese parents were in the United States on student visas when she was born. Under Trump's policy, roughly 255,000 children born on U.S. soil each year would start life without American citizenship, according to the Migration Policy Institute. That's about 6% of all projected births. The parents representing their children in the lawsuit, Trump versus Barbara, include a woman from Honduras who has lived in the United States since 2024 and gave birth months after Trump signed his executive order. Identified only by the pseudonym Barbara, the woman said in court filings that she's seeking asylum from gang activity in Honduras, and her family has become part of the local community in New Hampshire. Another mother who challenged the order came to the United States from Taiwan in 2013 on a student visa and is applying for a work visa. She and her husband have four children, three born in the United States before Trump's executive order and one after. My husband and I have built a life here, the woman known as Susan said in a court filing. My baby has the right to citizenship and a future here. The 14th Amendment, one of a trio of constitutional amendments adopted after the Civil War, overrode the Supreme Court's infamous 1857 Dred Scott decision that enslaved and free black people could not be citizens. But the citizenship clause isn't limited to the status of black people. The amendment states, all persons born or naturalized in the United States and subject to the jurisdiction thereof are citizens of the United States and of the state wherein they reside. During the oral arguments, conservative justices addressed, but dismissed, policy arguments Trump made for limiting birthright citizenship. Those included his claim that birth tourism, the practice of pregnant women coming to the United States to give birth so their babies will be citizens, is a major threat to national security and incentive for illegal immigration. When Solicitor General John Sauer told the justices that's the new world to which the citizenship clause applies, Roberts responded that such concerns have no impact on the legal analysis before us. It's a new world, Roberts said. It's the same constitution. Johnson reflects on turbulence and balancing power. The House Speaker acknowledges a tug of war in the Trump era by Francesca Chambers. It's a challenging time to be the nation's number three leader, even with House Speaker Mike Johnson's political party in command. Sometimes it's a challenging time because of that, with President Trump testing and pushing the boundaries of executive power. Other times it's because of circumstances beyond any one person's control. Johnson reflects on the tug of war between the legislative and executive branches in an era of intense political polarization as he sat for an exclusive interview with USA Today on June the 29th in the U.S. Capitol ahead of the 250th anniversary of American independence. There's a natural friction that is there between the branches. Sometimes there's a tug and pull, and sometimes they work in coordination better, says Johnson, a close ally of Trump. The voters chose to give Republicans control of the House, Senate, and White House in the 2024 election. And when the voters deliver that kind of mandate, and they deliver unified government to one party, there's an expectation that they will work seamlessly to fix the problems, he adds. Johnson has had a front row seat to much of the turbulence and uncertainty that Americans have experienced over the last decade, from a global pandemic and the subsequent financial crisis to the 2021 attack on the nation's capital that saw Trump supporting rioters try to force their way onto the House floor. He became House Speaker in October of 23 because of the acrimonious ouster of his Republican predecessor, former Representative Kevin McCarthy, by a hard-right faction of lawmakers. A constitutional lawyer for nearly 20 years before he ran for a seat in Louisiana state legislature, Johnson began his congressional career at the start of 2017, arriving in Washington the very same month as Trump. The timing, he says, has helped the two GOP leaders understand one another. Now, that's not to say I won't vigorously defend Article 1, Johnson says, of the part of the Constitution that lays out the composition and powers of the legislative branch. It's the most important. It's listed in the Constitution for that reason, to keep the executive in check. But, he explains, a lot of the disagreements that we would have had between the legislative and executive branch we're handling behind the scenes, because that's how unified government works. Yet, more often than not, those disagreements have spilled into public in Trump's second term, as Republican lawmakers grapple with voters' expectations and a president who demands extreme loyalty from everyone around him. Is this kind of fealty that the framers of the Constitution had in mind? Johnson argues the question is not unique to Trump. While loyalty is a premium to him, clearly, he openly talks about that. That's not unusual among presidents, Johnson insists. He has a way of making demands that's very forthright. Johnson says that Trump solicits counsel and considers counter-opinions from his allies and advisers, including GOP members of Congress. But the president routinely makes demands of lawmakers in his party that run counter to their policy positions and has backed primary challengers against those he deems insufficiently supportive. This month, Trump insisted that lawmakers in his party impose new voting restrictions by passing the Save America Act. And until he gets what he wants, Trump said he would not sign a bipartisan housing bill that passed Congress with overwhelming majorities. Republican lawmakers and Trump have also quarreled over the war in Iran and whether the president has a constitutional duty to seek approval from Congress for the hostilities. Johnson brushes off the skirmishes as part of the friction has worked. It's led us to great outcomes, Johnson said, of inter-party battles. And I would challenge the premise that this executive of this time has expanded beyond its scope. And yet Trump himself said on social media earlier in the day that a Supreme Court's decision allowing him to fire the leaders of most independent agencies is the greatest increase in presidential power in the last 100 years. While voters put Republicans in control of Congress and the presidency, polls indicate they aren't too happy with their leaders. The president's approval rating was hovering around 38% in the June survey, taken by Quinnipiac University, with independents and Democrats driving much of that dissatisfaction. Congress is doing much worse. A mere 12% said in a May Gallup poll that they were happy with the job being done by the legislative branch. And Johnson's approval rating in a December poll was only 35%. Public trust in American institutions as a whole, including the federal government, has been on the decline as political polarization spreads. And there are many reasons for that, Johnson says, citing the introduction of the 24-hour news cycle, smartphones, social media, and an increasingly online populace. We have challenges that are unprecedented that previous generations of Congress did not have to contend with, Johnson said. Let's be frank about it. It's been a toxin to our political system, and it makes things very, very difficult to get done. Johnson says that in previous generations, Americans saw and received the same information every single night. Now, he says, there are endless sources of information and algorithms that are designed in such a way that people are driven further and further into their ideological corners. Your views are reinforced by what you see on your phone, he says, and that's very different than the person sitting next to you. That makes it difficult for people to separate fact from fiction, for them to trust in the institutions, and even the people who are elected to represent them, he adds. The polarization has coincided with the belief held by most Americans that politically motivated violence is also on the rise. Trump has been the target of assassination attempts. Conservative activist Charlie Kirk was shot and killed last year. A Democratic lawmaker in Minnesota and her husband and dog were killed in their home. Former House Speaker Nancy Pelosi's husband Paul was attacked in 2022 by a hammer-wielding assailant. Johnson had a close brush with violence during the White House Correspondents' Dinner in April when a gunman opened fire. The speaker was in a hallway not far from the area where the shooter was apprehended. I think people are prone to say crazy things, and when they see people in authority echoing those things, it tends to spur on violence, said Johnson. You can point fingers in all directions, but I think everybody needs to turn the volume down. The solution to hateful and divisive speech is not censorship, he asserts, invoking his background as a constitutional lawyer. I think the more we have dialogue, the less we are prone to violence, he says. I think it's a very important part of maintaining a government of, by, and for the people, that we've got to hear from one another, even those we disagree with, and work through our differences. The more we do that, the better off we are. Still on the front page, NFL star's son is a game changer for US soccer. Inglewood, California. Alex Freeman just might be the US men's national team's most impactful player. For years, American soccer fans have been lamenting the gap between the men's soccer team and the rest of the world. If only our best athletes chose soccer over football or basketball. If only a LeBron or a McCaffrey played soccer, we'd be right there with the Argentinians and Frances. Freeman is that long-awaited unicorn. In addition to a skill set that has taken the right-back defender from a Major League Soccer reserve team to a World Cup starter in less than 18 months, Freeman's father is a Super Bowl champion. If soccer is good enough for the son of an NFL star, Antonio Freeman led the league in yards receiving in 1998 and once held the record for longest touchdown reception in the Super Bowl, it could change the thinking of American kids. In a country where the NFL reigns supreme, Freeman gives soccer credibility in a way nothing else has so far. This guy is just 21. He's just getting started. There's a lot more to come for Alex, and I'm just happy that he's the best athlete in the family, Antonio Freeman said on June 21st, when father and son appeared together on Fox's After Hours with James Corden. He's probably going to be the richest also. Given that Alex Freeman commanded a $7 million transfer fee from La Liga's Villarreal 5 months before the World Cup, where he's played every single minute of the men's first two games and scored a goal, his father isn't wrong. A large factor in US soccer wanting to host this World Cup was to give soccer's growth here another big jolt. The game is light years ahead of what it was in 1994, the last time the World Cup was in the United States. There are now thriving professional leagues for both men and women, soccer-specific stadiums, media rights deals that put soccer on TVs and screens pretty much every day of the week, homegrown players who are good enough to attract the attention and dollars, or the big European clubs. But soccer is still not yet at the level of the NFL or even the NBA. For it to achieve that status, American kids need to see soccer as equivalent to football and basketball, rather than as a sport reserved for kindergartners and grade schoolers. If they dream of being a professional athlete or playing in college, they have to consider soccer as an equally viable option, and Freeman helps to do that. The 21-year-old easily could have wound up playing football like his dad, the former Green Bay Packers star, or basketball or tennis, but like most US kids, he began playing soccer when he was little. But unlike most US kids, he stuck with it. I don't know why he chose soccer. It's like my son playing lacrosse instead of soccer. You'd say, why? Said the men's coach, Mariko Pochinetto. I need to ask because I don't know. Normally you want to imitate or follow your dad, but he went in another direction. Walter Payton's son, Jarrett, also started out playing soccer, even earning All-State honors as a sophomore in high school, but he eventually switched to football, getting a scholarship to the University of Miami and playing in NFL Europe and the Canadian Football League. For Freeman, football was his dad's thing. Soccer was his sport. My dad taught me to be myself. I think he knows that being myself has gotten me to this point, Freeman said. He was 13 when soccer became serious, a full-time job. 2 years later, he was drawing interest from college coaches, but had also been invited to join the Orlando City Academy. It was a crossroads and he wanted to play. That's what it all came down to. Where is your heart at? And he was like, I want to play soccer, Dad, the elder Freeman recalled. Freeman's father, mother and stepfather lived about 3 hours from Orlando, so Freeman initially lived with a host family. He just worked his tail off from there, Antonio Freeman said. It's not like me and his mum and stepdad were pushing him. We could call him and text him and motivate him that way, but his everyday life, ups and downs, he had to manage that himself. And he did that from age 15 until right now. A lot of credit goes to the work and dedication. Alex worked his butt off and he separated himself. Alex signed a homegrown contract with Orlando City in January 2022 when he was 17 and played for the reserve team for most of his first 2 years. He got his first start with Orlando City senior team in March last year and got his first call-up to the U.S. men's national team 2 months after that. Now he's a fixture in Pochettino's starting lineup and a favourite of his teammates. After his goal against Australia was confirmed following a long video review, his teammates chased him down to celebrate. "He's got a fantastic future," his teammate Follerin Bolligan said. "He's a very humble kid, down to earth. And I think as long as he continues to develop and he's able to show he's doing it on the biggest stage, I think he's going to have a bright future." Freeman made the move to Villarreal in late January to ensure he'd be ready for the World Cup. His impressive performances here, he also assisted on a goal in the opener against Paraguay, along with his composure, speed and versatility, will no doubt draw the attention of clubs in England. "It's difficult to explain the evolution of him," Pochettino said. "For me, he has the potential to be one of the best players in his position in the world." The son of a Super Bowl champion poised to become one of the best soccer players in the world. "We no longer have to wonder when our best athletes will choose soccer over football and basketball. Alex Freeman already has. Others will follow." A check on money in politics is nixed, advances request. Ruling ranks free speech over corruption concerns by Maureen Grope. The Supreme Court yesterday ditched one of the remaining checks on money in politics, a decision in line with recent rulings favouring free speech rights over fears about potential corruption. Overruling a quarter-century-old decision, the High Court sided 6-3 with Republicans, including Vice President Vance, who challenged a more than 50-year-old rule capping how much parties can spend in coordination with candidates. The rule aimed at preventing wealthy donors from bypassing limits on what they can give federal candidates by funneling money through political parties, was passed in 1974 as part of Congress's response to the Watergate scandal and upheld by the Supreme Court in 2001. The court's decision may benefit the GOP, at least in the short run, because Democratic candidates have not relied as much on financial help from political parties as they've been better at attracting small-dollar donations. And advocates fighting the influence of deep-pocketed donors fear that Republicans will use their victory to go after the remaining campaign finance restrictions. Writing for the court's conservative majority, Justice Brett Kavanaugh said the decision treats all political parties equally. "Both parties can now participate more freely and compete more fully in the political process," he wrote. In dissent, Justice Eleanor Kagan said the majority jettisons a rule needed to protect our democracy's integrity. The Supreme Court has been chipping away at spending and contribution limits, ruling they are improper restrictions on political speech under the First Amendment. Major decisions include a 2010 ruling in a case called Citizens United versus Federal Election Commission, which paved the way for the creation of independent political action committees known as super PACs. Republicans argued that leading donors have since turned to super PACs because they can receive unlimited donations. That's turned super PACs into shadow parties, diminishing the role of the actual political parties. And Republicans said there's no evidence that restricting how much parties can spend in consultation with a candidate prevents corruption. That's why no one has identified a single case in which a donor has actually laundered a bribe to a candidate through a party's coordinated spending, even though 28 states allow it, said Noel Francisco, the lawyer representing the GOP, to the court during oral arguments in December. But Mark Elias, an attorney for the Democratic Party, said getting rid of the limits would leave little protection against donors seeking favors. "Both parties and super PACs can spend as much as they want to help a candidate, as long as they don't coordinate with the candidate. Parties could also spend limited amounts at the direction of candidates. When a party pays for an ad at the request of a candidate," the court said in its 2001 decision, upholding the coordinated spending limit, that expenditure has the same effect as a direct contribution to the candidate, and it can therefore be regulated. And because donors can give more to parties than they can to candidates, donors might use parties to get around the lower limits, increasing the possibility that a backer might expect something in return for the support. Republicans took on the decision in 2022 when a challenge Vance initiated when he was running for the Senate. Others involved in that effort included then-Representative Steve Chabot, the National Republican Senatorial Committee, and the National Republican Congressional Committee. The Cincinnati-based 6th U.S. Circuit Court of Appeals rejected the challenge, saying its hands were tied by the High Court's 2001 decision upholding the law. The Department of Justice backed the campaign finance rule during the Biden administration, but switched sides after President Trump returned to the White House. As a result, the Supreme Court appointed a lawyer, Roman Martinez, to defend the appeal court's decision. Martinez argued in part that the court could avoid ruling on what he called a highly politicized case. Both because courts are only supposed to decide live controversies, the court doesn't need to get involved now, he said, because there's no imminent threat that the federal government will enforce the limits on coordinated expenditures. No one thinks President Trump is going to enforce this law and target his own vice president, Martinez said during oral arguments. The case is one of several the court decided this term that could affect the 2026 midterm elections. The justice has already handed down a blockbuster decision, gutting a key provision of the Voting Rights Act, and issued a ruling that made it easier for candidates to challenge voting laws. And a majority said states can count mailed ballots that are postmarked by Election Day but arrive after. With wildfires raging, officials fear fireworks danger on July the 4th. The weather has created flammable conditions by Trevor Hughes. Deadly wildfires raging across western states have prompted fire officials to ask patriotic Americans to pause before lighting fireworks this year. This Independence Day will see record-setting firework displays for America's 250th anniversary celebration, but hot, dry conditions across states including California, Colorado, and Utah have firefighters on edge. An unusually dry and hot winter has created dangerously flammable conditions in forests and grasslands across the West. Utah Governor Spencer Cox on June 25th issued a rare statewide executive order allowing communities to restrict consumer fireworks, although commercial displays are still permitted. Nothing about this decision was easy, Cox said in announcing the order. Utahns love celebrating the 4th of July with family, friends and fireworks. I do too. But this year is different. We are seeing fire behavior that even our most experienced firefighters say they've never witnessed before. Three wildland firefighters died on June 27th, battling a blaze on the Colorado-Utah border. And across the West, dozens of wildfires are burning or just now being brought under control, many of them sparked by lightning. Officials said activities connected to people from fireworks to carelessly discarded cigarettes have sparked 75% of wildfires in Utah this year. Fireworks spark tens of thousands of wildfires across the U.S. each year, causing deaths, injuries, and millions of dollars in property damage. Some cities in Colorado, including the mountain resort of Vail, have already cancelled their professional Independence Day fireworks displays. In Aspen, fireworks have been replaced by a drone show. Colorado already restricts most consumer fireworks to sparklers and popper-style firecrackers that stay on the ground. Other states implemented restrictions earlier in the year, including New Mexico, which banned many consumer fireworks in April. And in California, State Fire Marshal Dan Berland said Cal Fire inspectors have been monitoring firework purchases across the state. Unlike most other states, California has its own inspection and approval system for fireworks and confiscates those failing standards. Berland urged firework users to be mindful of their decisions to set off any fireworks, legal or not. In general, only consumer-grade fireworks that remain on the ground can be certified as safe and sane in California. Berland said inspectors typically seize about £250,000 of illegal fireworks annually, but confiscated £1 million last year. He said many illegal fireworks should properly be classified as explosives. California has strict fireworks laws because of the combination of fire danger and population. Berland said firefighters have already responded to more than a dozen fireworks-sparked fires in June. and may be a sign of what is to come here this 4th of July, he said. It's not about the small fireworks. It's about these illegal items that light up the sky as we approach the 4th. In Utah, Riverton City Council member Andy Pierney told the Deseret News he suspects some of his constituents will ignore the governor's restrictions. Nationally, fireworks retailers are seeing strong sales, said Julie Heckman, the executive director of the North Carolina-based American Pyrotechnics Association, with unprecedented excitement surrounding the 250th. The high volume of sales, she added, indicates many people are first-time buyers. Consumers should buy fireworks from locally licensed vendors, keep water or a fire extinguisher handy, and launch from pavement like a driveway or cul-de-sac if they're going to set them off at home. If there's any fire risk, Heckman said, commercial displays can fill that patriotic need. Fire departments have also partnered with the APA to hand out buckets so consumer firework users can douse used fireworks, reducing the risk of accidental fires. Heckman said Americans should be prepared to be wowed by the commercial displays, from the National Mall in Washington to San Francisco's Golden Gate Bridge. Every display nationwide is going to be bigger, better, and more elaborate, said Heckman. For the fireworks industry, it's going to be a blockbuster year. But in South Dakota, despite wildfire concerns, preparations continue for a massive July the 3rd fireworks display over Mount Rushmore. President Trump will headline the day-long celebration, capped off with what organizers promise will be a memorable fireworks show. The Archdiocese of San Francisco and survivors settle. A $395 million deal comes after clergy sexual abuse by Noel Padilla. The Archdiocese of San Francisco reached a $395 million settlement with survivors of clergy sexual abuse, according to an announcement from one of the lawyers handling the case. The settlement addresses claims filed by about 530 survivors against the Archdiocese by creating a multi-million dollar trust following years of mediation between the church and the Survivors Creditors Committee, according to Jeff Anderson of Jeff Anderson & Associates PA, the law firm that handled the case. Anderson said the amount was a less than full measure of accountability, but stands as the largest per survivor settlement in any clerical bankruptcy. This is the survivors' brave declaration and reclamation of power. The survivors have risen up to require a real reckoning, Anderson said in a press release. No settlement can give these survivors back what was taken from them, but this resolution holds the Archdiocese of San Francisco to account for the lifelong harm it caused hundreds of people. We are proud to have helped alongside our fellow committee members and council bring about an outcome that gives our clients a measure of justice too long denied. Lawyers noted that for decades, survivors were failed by the justice system, as litigation in these cases was challenging, with the majority of the sexual abuse document in these cases occurring decades ago. The California General Assembly passed the Child Victims Act in 2019, which granted a temporary 3-year look-back window for victims of childhood sexual abuse to file a civil claim that was considered expired. As a result, hundreds of survivors filed claims against the Archdiocese between 2020 and 2022, and in August of 23, the Archdiocese announced it would be entering into Chapter 11 bankruptcy proceedings to settle the cases. In response to the announcement on June 29th, the Archbishop of San Francisco, Salvatore Corleone, issued a press release acknowledging the settlement. We believe this proposal provides a path towards fair compensation for survivors who have borne the weight of this abuse for a lifetime. We remain committed to the healing and care of survivors who have suffered because of past sins of church ministers. We pray for all survivors, for our archdiocese, parish committees and schools, and for the eradication of this shameful crime from our midst and from society as a whole. As an additional stipulation,

is a warning for America. Three Democratic Socialists of America candidates beat establishment Democrats in New York City's June 23rd primary, winning with the backing from the city's Democratic Socialist mayor, Zoran Mamdani. Claire Valdez and Darylisa Avila Chevalier won in the 7th and 13th congressional districts for the U.S. House. Abba Kawaz won in the New York State Senate District 12. Brad Lander, a former DSA member, also won his primary for the 10th congressional district, defeating U.S. Representative Dan Goldman. These candidates are so extreme that even members of their own party are denouncing them. Senator John Fetterman posted on X, "Anti-Israel, anti-America, anti-Western civilization. Why am I the only Democrat in the U.S. Senate that refuses to excuse this or defend any of those self-identified communists?" New York Attorney General Letitia James blamed Mamdani for blowing up the Democratic Party with these results. Some of the candidates that he has supported are individuals who don't understand the politics of New York City, the cultural differences from district to district, who have not been part of the history and the struggle of some of these districts, and are relatively new to the body politic, James told CNN. This won't stay contained to New York. It will spread to other blue cities. In a country built on liberty, free markets, and personal responsibility, electing multiple socialists to prominent office should set off alarm bells, not just for Democrats and Republicans, but for any American who wants to preserve American values. The new primary winners hold views many Americans would consider well outside the mainstream, even for the Democratic Party. In a campaign ad, Mamdani, Avila Chevalier, Lander, and Valdez vowed to abolish ICE, block billionaires from buying our elections, and stand up to bad landlords and greedy corporations. In 2017, Kawaz told a panel that the 9/11 attacks were America's fault, the result of capitalism and racism, white supremacy and Islamophobia. In a May the 4th post on X, Valdez said New York police shouldn't collaborate with ICE, calling it a rogue federal agency terrorizing our neighborhoods. Avila Chevalier is the most radical of the three Democratic Socialists. Before the primary, in an interview, she would not say that murderers should go to prison. After Hamas attacked Israel in 2023, she attended a rally in Times Square where protesters burned an Israeli flag. And as a college student, she co-founded Columbia University Apartheid Divest, which in a 24 social media post described itself as fighting for the total eradication of Western civilization. The only consolidation is that these races were won with incredibly low turnout, fueled by young, idealistic New Yorkers who unabashedly embrace socialism as a net good, and by highly educated elites who can comfortably advocate for policies whose consequences are unlikely to affect them in real life. That was by Nicole Russell. What Republicans say is extreme is what voters actually want. This is terrific news for those of us invested in a better future for New York City and who see government as a vehicle for achieving that. But it's terrifying news for people who want to label Mamdani and co. communists and lament the fall of westernized civilization as we know it. The thing is, too many Republicans are convinced that any Democrat with a shred of authority is going to act like the president they elected. They assume that all politicians are like President Trump, destroying everything in their path and thwarting the rule of law to achieve their agenda. Because Republicans have allowed a lawless leader to run the country, they think all leaders are lawless. Mamdani's candidates won the Democratic primary because they were good candidates with the backing of a popular mayor. They championed Medicare for all and spoke on the affordability crisis in the city. They stood against taking money from corporations in favor of grassroots, community-based funding. They didn't throw transgender people or immigrants under the bus to win over moderates. They stood firmly in their beliefs that trans people are people deserving of legal protections and that ICE should be abolished. All of that is what Republicans think is extreme. Mamdani's candidates were also vocally supportive of the Palestinian people amid Israel's destruction of Gaza, something establishment Democrats have been wary to do. Lander, a self-described liberal, was not afraid to call a decimation of the Palestinian people in Gaza a genocide. Goldman, the incumbent congressman whom Lander beat, was backed by the America-Israel Public Affairs Committee.
I'm still a little surprised that Mamdani's endorsed candidates were able

0: to eke out victories. While polling showed Lander ahead of Goldman before polls closed on June 23rd, it was unclear whether Valdez and Chevalier would prevail in their respective primaries. I'm pleasantly surprised that the most progressive New Yorkers engaged in the electoral process and selected candidates who will transform the Democratic Party. Now they must do the work to show that Democrat socialism and progressive politics are viable options for New York by continuing to organize and hold elected officials' feet to the fire. This is just the beginning. They have to show the rest of the country and the people who fearmonger over what New York is becoming that this can really work. Republicans are stressed over what New York might become. The rest of us are stressed over what America is becoming. Barring hell freezing over in November and any Republicans winning, it seems New York City's coalition in next year's Congress will include several Democratic socialists and progressives. It's not just a win for New York City. It's a win for everyone who wants to see the Democratic Party move towards adopting progressive policies and away from the hand-wringing they've been witnessing for the past decade. With more progressives in Congress, we will hopefully see the most powerful men in the Democratic Party, Senate Minority Leader Chuck Schumer and House Minority Leader Hakeem Jeffries, pushed further to the left. This means more things getting done for the working class and ultimately more wins for the Democratic Party. By Sarah Pacheco. News from the 50 states. In Alabama, Tuscaloosa, Michelin North America plans to close its 80-year-old tire manufacturing plant in Tuscaloosa, a move that will affect about 1,200 employees and bring an end to production at the site by the close of 2028. In Alaska, Sitka, Governor Mike Dunleavy vetoed $123,000 for a new maintenance position at Mount Edgecombe High School, saying he doesn't support funding additional positions when two of the school's three existing maintenance roles are already vacant. In Phoenix, Arizona, Arizona's largest school district backed off a policy limiting public criticism after a conservative think tank warned it violated the First Amendment. The board voted to change the policy, which previously allowed people to praise board and staff members, but not criticize them. In Arkansas, Fort Smith. Fort Smith Board of Directors is asking state lawmakers to pursue legislation requiring hospitals to notify communities before closing or significantly reducing services, an effort prompted by recent service cuts at Baptist Health Fort Smith. In California, Siskiyou County, New salmon populations living in the Kalamath River face sickness and low water levels due to diminished snowpack, less than 2 years of the Klamath Dam removal, the Karuk tribe said in a report on the river's health. Scientists monitoring the Klamath's waters found rising levels of a fish parasite called Serotonova shasta, according to the report. In Colorado, Grand County, Rocky Mountain National Park's Timber Creek Campground will remain open through the first weekend in October this year. The campground, located on the west side of the park, had originally been scheduled for closure on August the 10th, so work could begin on the sewer rehabilitation project. In Hartford, Connecticut, Connecticut health officials confirmed the state's second measles case of the year in a vaccinated adult in Hartford County. In Delaware, Lewes, Senator Chris Coons was taken to the hospital and treated for minor injuries after a multi-car crash in Delaware on June the 28th. In the District of Columbia, Washington, a partial settlement has been reached in a lawsuit concerning a man detained in Washington for playing the Imperial March from the Star Wars franchise behind Ohio National Guard troops patrolling the city last year. In Florida, Tallahassee, from figuring out how stroke survivors can regain language abilities to using music to help with chronic pain management, Florida State University is giving researchers and professionals financial support. Through FSU Health, the university has recently awarded $250,000 to a group of inaugural recipients for its Clinical Catalyst grant program. In Georgia, Jackson County, the Georgia Bureau of Investigation reported it has arrested four suspects and seized more than 100 pounds of meth following an investigation. In Hawaii, Honolulu, Hawaii has received $27.5 million from the Environmental Protection Agency to support projects reducing residents' exposure to lead in drinking water. In Idaho, Nampa, officials said crews removed over 500,000 gallons of storm water from city streets after weekend thunderstorms, setting a new record for the city. In Illinois, Jacksonville, Illinois College is being honored for its orchid conservation research for the second year in a row. The school has won a Royal Horticultural Society Gold Medal for its Orchid Conservation Chelsea exhibit, according to a community announcement. In Indiana, Indianapolis, the Indiana Department of Natural Resources has proposed a new rule that would allow more hunters to trap bobcats, raising the hackles of some who say the move is premature based on too little evidence. The trapping quota would rise from 250 to 400 bobcats in a season and open up avenues for hunting. In Topeka, Kansas, Topeka Zoo inhabitant Asante, the oldest living lioness in the zoo, accredited by the Association of Zoos and Aquariums, died on June 25th at age 22. Asante was humanely euthanized following ongoing age-related health concerns. In Kentucky, Covington, the missing North Kentucky man found dead in France was under investigation for possession and distribution of child sexual abuse material, according to court documents. In Baton Rouge, Louisiana, Governor Jeff Landry has issued an executive order designed to address concerns about the massive power needs of the state's developing AI data centers and who will pay for them. In Maine, Augusta, Democrat Graham Platner holds a narrow lead over Republican Susan Collins in Maine's Senate race, despite recent controversies over the Democrat nominee's past conduct, according to a new poll from the New York Times Siena University. In Maryland, Baltimore, the Johns Hopkins University said it laid off 110 employees, citing cuts in federal research funding. In Massachusetts, Sudbury, Smile Mass, a Sudbury nonprofit that is dedicated to helping those with disabilities enjoy full, inclusive lives, was recently named one of the inaugural recipients of the FIFA Global Citizen Education Fund, according to a community announcement. It's among 27 organizations worldwide to be selected from more than 3,500 applicants. In Detroit, Michigan, newborn deaths in Flint plunged after mums and babies began receiving no-strings-attached cash, new findings show. A recently published research paper looked at what's known as neonatal mortality, the number of infant deaths within 28 days of life. Before and after RX Kids, a cash aid program that aims to improve maternal and infant health by alleviating financial burdens. In St. Paul, Minnesota, senior U.S. District Judge Davis Doty of Minnesota, who was appointed by President Reagan in 1987, died on June 27th, just days before his 97th birthday. In Mississippi, Jackson, authorities are searching for a suspect after three people, including a two-year-old toddler and two women, were fatally shot multiple times inside a home in Jackson on June 27th. In Missouri, Boone County is moving forward with a new radio system for first responders. Five agencies have signed cooperative agreements with the county to participate in the Boone County Radio Grant Program. In Montana, Helena, the Montana Department of Environmental Quality has declared the Big Hole River impaired, citing nutrient-driven eutrophication, low oxygen levels, and worsening conditions like warm water, algae blooms, and trout deaths. In Nebraska, Lincoln, the University of Nebraska-Lincoln has announced it's planning to demolish the aging Selleck Quadrangle and replace it with a new 500,000-square-foot development featuring nearly 2,000 dorm beds, a project driven by $85 million in deferred maintenance on the over 70-year-old building rather than housing demand. In Nevada, Reno, officials reported visible algae blooms at Virginia Lake and Teglia's Paradise Park, prompting a state advisory and warnings for residents and pets to avoid the water until conditions improve. In New Hampshire, Portsmouth, Portsmouth International Airport at Pisa's air traffic control tower is closed and will remain so until as late as August the 3rd. In Trenton, New Jersey, New Jersey's 2027 state budget cleared budget committees in both the Assembly and State Senate, but it remains to be seen if and when Governor Mikey Sherrill will sign legislation to adopt the state's next fiscal plan. It's unclear exactly what the $60.7 billion plan funds, because the bill was released to the public only in the hour before votes were cast in the state Senate and Assembly. In Cedar Crest, New Mexico, the historic Campo Sanchez Stonehouse will become the next public hub for the East Mountain Historical Society. In New York, New York, the FAA said it has launched an investigation after a JetBlue flight reported hitting a drone while approaching John F. Kennedy International Airport. North Carolina, Brunswick County, Duke Energy intends to sell its offshore wind lease off Brunswick County back to the federal government. In Bismarck, North Dakota, North Dakota's 2026 spring reading duck survey shows a 9% decline in population in the state, driven largely by habitat loss in grasslands and small wetlands. In Ohio, Madison County, hundreds of sheep will graze among solar panels in Madison County, nibbling away at vegetation and keeping weeds at bay. The Ohio Power Board approved a plan by Madison Field Solar Project to use mowing and sheep grazing to manage vegetation. In Oklahoma, Oklahoma City, Oklahoma City's first James Beard Award winner and one of its most storied restaurants has quietly reopened after an extensive closure for repairs, upgrades and renovations to its space. Florence's restaurant, the soul food haven in the historically black neighborhoods of northeast Oklahoma City, is once again open for business. In Silverton, Oregon, a small invasive pest known for killing millions of trees in North America was spotted in three new Willamette Valley locations, including Silverton. The emerald ash borer is native to Eastern Asia and was first found in Oregon in 2022. In Harrisburg, Pennsylvania, Pennsylvania's over 65 population is growing faster than any other age group in the Commonwealth, now making up more than one-fifth of the state's residents. Rhode Island, Providence. Governor Dan McKee has appointed Lynn Corey as interim director of the Rhode Island Department of Corrections. In South Carolina, Lexington County, Alex Murdaugh got a new court date for his murder retrial. Judge Deborah McCaslin had set the date for the next pretrial conference for August the 14th and had set a tentative date for the murder trial to begin on April the 5th of next year. South Dakota, Rapid City. President Trump will headline a pre-Independence Day celebration at Mount Rushmore on July the 3rd, adding a speech beneath the granite faces of four consequential presidents to his schedule of events. In Tennessee, Nashville, Tennessee Right to Life supporters sweated in the summer heat alongside protesters from Planned Parenthood at the ceremonial unveiling of the Memorial to the Unborn on the state capitol grounds on June 24th. The memorial, a black marble cube with an angled face intentionally reminiscent of a headstone, took 8 years and heated debate to go from bill to reality. In Texas, El Paso, severe lack of oversight, unheeded warnings of potential financial woes and incompetence were to blame for the $52.8 million El Paso Independent School District budget shortfall, an audit found. In Utah, Salt Lake City, sculptor Sabine Howard is creating the Grand Liberty Arch, a massive 60-foot-long, 36-foot-tall bronze monument that will depict American history through 56 sculpted figures and could become one of the largest bronze sculptures in the western United States. In Vermont, Montpelier, the Community College of Vermont has received a $2.9 million grant to expand education programs for incarcerated students, helping to strengthen reentry support across the state. In Petersburg, Virginia, former state senator Joe Morrissey, who is now running for Petersburg City Council, is suing the former legislative aide of a colleague for $1.35 million for slander after the aide accused him of raping an underage employee in a social media post. In Washington, Olympia, a windfall of capital gains tax payments is providing temporary relief for Washington's budget, but other collections are down, and lawmakers still expect to face financial difficulties next year. A revenue forecast shows Washington hauled in $1.5 billion from the capital gains tax. Those collections are roughly twice what was expected in February. In West Virginia, Clarksburg, a new hands-free sunscreen dispenser was recently unveiled at Clarksburg's Veterans Memorial Park as part of a broader effort to expand free public sunscreen access and raise awareness about West Virginia's high melanoma rates. In Wisconsin, Milwaukee, the Milwaukee Teachers Education Association and Milwaukee Public Schools reached an agreement June the 25th on cost of living wage increases for union representative employees, ending months of tense negotiations over the timing of raises. In Wyoming, sublet country, Governor Mark Gordon celebrated the state's first ever protected pronghorn migration corridor at Trappers Point. Highlight Iowa, Ames. A more than 50-year-old mystery is perhaps a bit closer to being solved. A decades-old cannon was recently found in a popular lake on Iowa State University's campus. The nearly 5 million Lake Laverne project started in May, with crews completely draining the lake for several weeks. The excavation uncovered many items, the most interesting when crews extracted the historic cannon on June 25th. The history of the cannon is not yet confirmed, but the university believes it could have been stolen from the Alpha Sigma Phi fraternity in 1972, according to an Iowa State news release. In sports, Paraguay upset, U.S. booster shot in 32 by Jacob Kamankar. In one of the most shocking results of the 26th World Cup thus far, Paraguay knocked Germany out of the tournament. La Albirroja earned a victory in a penalty shootout thanks to a stellar performance from their defence. Germany dominated possession, but Paraguay's back lineup held it well, forcing 35 turnovers. Paraguay will obviously be the biggest beneficiary from its victory, which marks just the second time in the country's history it's won a knockout stage match at the World Cup. But the US men's national team should also come away from the match feeling pretty darn good about itself. After all, the co-hosts absolutely manhandled Paraguay when they first faced off in their World Cup opening 4-1 victory. Many opined the US men's team's first half against Paraguay was one of the best halves of American soccer ever. Still, a common refrain echoed after that contest. Sure, the men's team won handily, but it was just Paraguay. How would it hold up against higher caliber competition? To be fair, the immediate downplaying of victory over Paraguay was understandable. The South American country ranked 41st in the last official set of FIFA world rankings. It also hadn't made it to the tournament since 2010, so it was easy to write them off as a non-contender. But since the loss to the United States, Paraguay has been formidable. Its strong brand of defence earned it clean sheets against Turkey and Australia to help it through to the round of 32 as a third-place side. All that's to say, the United States' victory over Paraguay is aging well. The Americans should feel great about putting 4 goals past such a strong Paraguay defence, especially considering Christian Pulisic was only able to play half of the match because of a calf injury. If Pulisic is ready to play a larger role in the knockout stages, the US should retain one of the most explosive offensive attacks among the teams remaining in the tournament. And that could be enough to help the US make its deepest ever World Cup run. And that's all we have time for today. This is Alison Davies wishing you all stay safe and well, and hopefully indoors during this next few hot days that we're about to have. I look forward to reading for you again next week. Goodbye.
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2: As of 12:50 p.m., the National Weather Service has issued extreme heat warning for Belleville until 4 p.m. Dangerously hot conditions are expected in Belleville, with heat index values ranging from 105 to 110 degrees. This warning is in effect until midnight Thursday night. It is important to stay hydrated, remain indoors in air-conditioned spaces, and avoid direct sunlight. 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If you must be outside, wear lightweight clothing and limit strenuous activities to the cooler parts of the day. 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Please stay aware of changing weather conditions.
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3: Good afternoon. This afternoon, expect sunshine with a high near 101. Tonight, expect clear skies with a low near 84. Thursday, expect sunshine with a high near 94. Thursday night, look for clear skies with a low near 80. Friday, expect sunshine with a high near 93. Get your weather every hour right here on Mind's Eye Radio, your virtual news stand.
4: In Belleville and O'Fallon, it's sunny and 91 degrees. In Granite City, it's sunny and 90 degrees.
5: 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Game time is at 7:30 p.m. On Sunday, August 30th, City SC hosts FC Dallas. Game time is at 6 p.m. On Saturday, September 12th, the Minnesota United FC comes to Energizer Park. Game time is at 7:30 p.m. On Saturday, September 19th, City SC hosts Toronto FC at Energizer Park. Game time is at 7:30 p.m. On Sunday, October 11th, LA Galaxy comes to visit Energizer Park, and kickoff is at 6 p.m. On Wednesday, October 14th, City SC hosts the Vancouver Whitecaps FC. Game time is at 7:30 p.m. On Wednesday, October 28th, the Portland Timbers come to town. Game time is at 7:30 p.m. And in our last audio-described game of the season, on Saturday, October 31st, City SC hosts San Diego FC. Kickoff is at 2 p.m. For the full list of events and links to purchase tickets, visit our calendar at bit.ly/upcoming-ad-events.
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8: Good Wednesday afternoon. My name is Steve Bertelsmann, and today is Wednesday, July 1st, the year 2026. I will be with you for the next hour reading the July-August edition of the Consumer Reports magazine. The first article that I have in this issue is entitled, "It's Time to Break Up with Big TV Bills. Are rising fees and complicated bundles making streaming feel more frustrating than fun? Here's how to simplify your lineup, cut costs, and keep the shows you love." This article was written by James K. Wilcox. Streaming seemed so attractive, even thrilling in the beginning. So many viewing choices, such affordable monthly fees, but some of the romance has faded. What started for many as simple as a simple $8 Netflix account slowly morphed into a jumble of subscriptions, each demanding higher and higher payments. Today, you can easily spend $60, $100, or even more each month just on streaming services. And that's on top of what you might spend on cable or satellite TV. But it doesn't have to be this way. With a few smart adjustments, you can trim hundreds of dollars a year from your budget and get back to simply enjoying your favorite shows and movies. Here's how. Number one, it's not you. It's your subscriptions. To build a healthier relationship with your entertainment budget, you need a realistic picture of where things stand now. But finding out how much you're paying each month is harder than it used to be because these days most of us maintain multiple subscriptions. To start, review 3 months' worth of credit card or bank statements. 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Try to recall any services that you pay annually also. 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Don't feel bad. We all do it. Now, a $12 or $15 monthly fee might not seem like much, but canceling just one unused, unfulfilling $15 subscription will save you about $180 a year. Two unused services, that's $360 in your pocket. Number two, reconsider old flames. Yes, even cable. Many of us, millions in fact, bid farewell to cable or satellite TV in the past few years. Sure that we'd never go back in their place, we chose live TV streaming services such as Hulu, Plus Live TV, and YouTube TV that let customers watch regular broadcasts such as news and sports. 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Meanwhile, cable providers have changed. Many now offer slimmer, more flexible plans. These can include smaller channel lineups, access to streaming services, or bundles of content in a particular genre, such as sports, news, or Spanish language programming. 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For example, Spectrum TV's offerings include a $100 select signature plan with 150 live TV channels, plus 9 streaming apps that include includes Disney Plus, HBO Max, Hulu, Paramount Plus, and Peacock. Xfinity has TV plans that include major broadcast networks for as little as $65 a month, with optional Stream Saver bundles that provide different combinations of Disney Plus, Hulu, Netflix, HBO Max, Peacock, and Apple TV for prices ranging from $18 to $35. At a number of companies, new cable customers can qualify for promotional pricing or price guarantees that last a year or more. Number three, consider a package deal. In the past, you had to sign up for most streaming services individually, which was both complicated and expensive. But these days, you can shop for bundles where multiple services are available for a single monthly fee. These deals can save you $10, $20, or even more per month, making for substantial annual savings. Of course, you save money only if you actually use all the services. Otherwise, you're just paying for content you don't watch. We picked out 6 bundles that are well worth considering. Disney Plus is included in several of them, and there's a good reason for that. The company is a media colossus that owns Hulu and has a majority stake in ESPN. Number four, it's okay to mix and match. For the budget conscious, it's a mistake to keep multiple streaming services active year-round if you're watching only one or two at a time. a smarter approach, become a streamer, become a streaming hopper by rotating your subscriptions. This means signing up for a service, watching all the shows and movies you want to see, then cancel before your next billing cycle. You can then move on to a different streaming service. Streaming services don't have cancellation fees for you to worry about, and you typically pay by the month anyway. It's not cheating. The services know that many customers do this, and they're happy to see you next time around. In fact, some platforms will even save your profiles and watch histories for a time. The savings can be significant. Let's say you're using a $15 per month service. That will cost $180 per year. But if you cancel after 3 months, the total is just $45. That's a nice savings, and the tally grows quickly if you extend the same strategy to more services. Number 5, don't miss out on a sweetheart deal. Many people qualify for free or discounted streaming through other services they pay for each month. For instance, certain T-Mobile and Verizon cellular plans provide free or discounted rates for services such as Apple TV, Hulu, and Netflix. American Express Blue Card holders can get a $10 a month credit on streaming subscriptions they pay for using the card. The Platinum Card bumps that credit to $25 a month. Retailers are providing streaming deals too. Walmart Plus members can get Paramount Plus Essential at no extra cost, while Instacart now includes Peacock Premium, an $11 a month perk. The next Consumer Reports article that I have for you is entitled, New Thinking About Blood Pressure. The latest guidelines push for earlier action to protect not just your heart, but also your brain. Here's what to know. This article was written by Hallie Levine and Catherine Roberts. High blood pressure is common. Nearly half of the adults in the U.S. have it, including about 70% of those 60 and older. It can also be sneaky, often showing no symptoms despite the damage it can do inside your body, increasing the risk for heart attack and stroke, and only about a quarter of people with high blood pressure have it under control. Guidelines released in August 2025 stress treating high blood pressure to reduce the risk of not only heart disease, but also cognitive decline. People ages 40 and older with previously uncontrolled hypertension, whose blood pressure is kept under 130 over 80, are 12% less likely to develop dementia, according to a 2025 study. The better controlled your blood pressure, the more your heart, brain, and kidneys will benefit, said Daniel Jones, MD, chair of the American Heart Association's committee that wrote the new guidelines. They also say that doctors should focus more on lifestyle strategies than medication. Big point here, how the recent advice is different. Blood pressure is measured with two numbers. Systolic pressure, the top number, which represents the pressure on your arteries when your heart contracts as it beats, and diastolic pressure, the bottom number, representing the pressure on your arteries when your heart is at rest. The U.S. Preventive Services Task Force used to recommend not trying to get levels under 150 over 90 due to concerns that reducing it more with medication could have side effects. More recently, because of newer evidence, we now know the benefits of trying to keep it under 130 over 80 and ideally close to 120 over 80 in people in their 60s, 70s, and even 80s and 90s, says Ashish Saroju, MD, a preventative cardiologist at Cleveland Clinic in Ohio. To reach these goals, the guidelines emphasize eating right, reducing stress, getting regular exercise, and taking prescribed meds, though some specific advice has changed a bit. First point, eating right. When it comes to your diet, the AHA has long advised that all adults consume less than 2,300 milligrams of sodium each day, but the new guidelines go lower, advising less than 1,500 milligrams. the amount in about two-thirds of a teaspoon. On average, we see systolic blood pressure drop about 3 points in people with normal blood pressure and 7 points in people with high blood pressure when they stick to a low-sodium diet, Jones says. Next point, reducing stress. The new guidelines recommend transcendental meditation to reduce stress. This is a simple practice. You sit, close your eyes, and repeat a word or phrase such as om in your head to quiet your mind. But any mindfulness-based activity like yoga or deep breathing should help, says Nisha Goldberg, MD, a cardiologist at NYU Langone Health in New York City. The key is to find something that works for you, she says. Next point, staying active. All physical activity helps lower blood pressure, the guidelines say. For instance, brisk walking reduces systolic blood pressure by about 4 points and more in people with hypertension. If possible, aim for 150 minutes of moderate activity weekly. This is the amount needed for the largest reduction in blood pressure. Strength training, which the AHA recommends doing twice a week, is important also for people with and without hypertension. The guidelines note that isometrics, where you tighten a specific muscle or group of muscles, for example, doing planks and wall sits, have the largest effect on blood pressure of any strength exercise. A 2023 review published in the British Journal of Sports Medicine found that isometrics could lower systolic blood pressure by about 8 points. Next point, considering meds. The guidelines recommend that doctors encourage their patients to start with lifestyle changes like those listed above before prescribing any medication. But for people who don't reach their blood pressure goal after 3 to 6 months of dietary changes, regular exercise, and stress reduction, doctors will generally suggest medication. Common options include diuretics, which help the body expel water and salt, ACE inhibitors, which relax the arteries, and calcium channel blockers, which help prevent calcification in the arteries. Emerging research also suggests that medications like semaglutide, which is in Ozempic and Wegovy, and tirzepatide, which is in Mounjaro and Zepbound, which are approved to treat obesity and type 2 diabetes, may help lower blood pressure also. Next point, why monitoring at home is critical. To determine the right treatment plan, you need to know your blood pressure levels. But measuring accurately can actually be quite tricky. In fact, when you get your blood pressure taken in the doctor's office, there's a good chance those numbers won't reflect your true measurements on an ordinary day. Raj Padwal, MD, a professor of medicine at the University of Alberta in Edmonton, Canada, who runs a hypertension clinic, says he usually doesn't ask for in-clinic blood pressure readings for his patients because 50% of the time they are inaccurate. All too often, busy offices don't follow the proper procedure for taking blood pressure. Some patients also experience what's called white coat hypertension, where their blood pressure rises in a doctor's office, possibly due to the stress of a medical visit. Others have masked hypertension, in which their blood pressure falls to a lower level in the doctor's office, possibly because those with a lot of stress in their daily lives feel calmer there. The true prevalence of these conditions isn't clear, but it's thought that 15 to 30% of people have white coat hypertension and about 32% of those with normal in-office BP readings have masked hypertension. All of this may explain why your blood pressure readings in a healthcare setting can vary so much. This is one reason the AHA continues to recommend that those with high blood pressure monitor at home daily to ensure their treatment plan is working. This is especially valuable for anyone whose in-office readings indicate high blood pressure and for those at an elevated risk for heart disease because of pre-existing health conditions like diabetes, Padwall says. When you measure at home, you can use the correct procedure and take multiple measurements on different days and provide that data to your doctor. Your blood pressure at home may more strongly predict your risk of cardiovascular disease than blood pressure measurements in your doctor's office, Saraju says. Next point, eat your way to better numbers. Looking to get your blood pressure under control? What you eat is critical. Diet can help for both prevention and management of high blood pressure, says Emily Geyer, RD, an associate professor in the Division of Nutritional Sciences at Cornell University College of Human Ecology in Ithaca, New York. And it doesn't come with the side effects that some medications do. The first step most doctors recommend is to reduce the sodium in your diet. But there's good evidence that also following one of these eating plans can provide additional benefits because these aren't created to spur weight loss, although that can be a side effect. They can be easier to stick with than calorie-restricted diets that can leave you hungry, tired, or poorly nourished. If you want to start with some smaller steps, try the four listed below. These are mostly plant-based, and they supply plenty of fiber and anti-inflammatory and antioxidant compounds also. Here's the information you need to find an eating plan that works. 1. DASH diet. What you'll eat, short for dietary approaches to stop hypertension, DASH provides plenty of blood pressure-lowering potassium, calcium, magnesium, and fiber from fruits, vegetables, beans, and nuts, as well as some fish, poultry, and low-fat dairy. How effective is it? This plan has the strongest evidence for lowering blood pressure through diet. In one study, people who followed it saw their blood pressure drop by more than 4 points systolic and 1 point diastolic within a week. Other studies show it lowers blood pressure even without cutting sodium. But a low-sodium DASH diet, 1,500 milligrams daily, is better than the standard DASH or low-sodium diet alone. The next diet, Mediterranean diet. What you'll eat, rich in vegetables, fruits, grains, nuts, beans, and healthy fats. This way of eating doesn't specifically limit sodium, but you'll naturally cut your sodium intake when you focus on fresh, unprocessed foods like these. This diet is high in potassium and antioxidants, which help lower blood pressure by protecting against blood vessel damage. How effective is it? Most of the extensive research on the Mediterranean diet is on its overall heart benefits, but a 2021 analysis of 35 studies published in the journal Clinical Nutrition found that it helped reduce blood pressure by 3.1 points systolic and 1.6 points diastolic compared with people's regular diets. The next diet, Portfolio Diet. What you'll eat, this plan, somewhat newer than the DASH diet, focuses on a portfolio of cholesterol-lowering foods, especially nuts, soluble fiber, barley, oats, apples, avocado, beans, peas, and lentils, soy protein, and plant sterols. Plant sterols, which are fat compounds found in plants and some fortified foods, are structurally similar to cholesterol, so eating more naturally limits the amount of cholesterol your body can absorb. How effective is it? A 2018 analysis of 7 studies found that when compared with a standard cholesterol-lowering diet, this plan dropped systolic and diastolic blood pressure by 1.8 points and 1.4 points, respectively. Next point, 4 easy diet tweaks. First one, load up on potassium. Too little potassium could be as bad as too much sodium. Good sources include Swiss chard acorn squash, spinach, and lentils. Number two, drink less alcohol. Despite some outdated myths, newer research suggests that consuming any amount of alcohol will raise blood pressure. Next point, boost fiber. In a 2022 review, each 5 gram per day increase in fiber intake was linked to a 2-point drop in both systolic and diastolic levels. Number four, reduce sugar. The American Heart Association recommends no more than 25 grams of sugar a day for women and 36 grams for men. Next point, get an accurate reading at home. According to the American Heart Association, it's important to check your blood pressure at the same time each day. That's because it naturally rises and falls throughout the day, so it's critical to be consistent. Some experts say it's best to measure your blood pressure soon after you wake up. Abstain from caffeine, alcohol, smoking, and exercise for 30 minutes before you take a reading. Empty your bladder and sit quietly for a few minutes before you begin. Finally, use one of our top-rated blood pressure monitors and follow these steps. First, check the fit. Measure the circumference of your upper arm so that you can pick a cuff that will fit. If you can't find one, consider a wrist monitor. Next point, wear short sleeves. The monitor cuff should be in contact with bare skin, not wrapped over any clothing. Next point, get in position. Sit in a sturdy, straight-back chair. Your feet should be flat on the floor with the monitor cuff at about heart level and your arms supported on a surface like a table. And the next point, top picks for every budget. The first one is the Omnen Evolve BP7000, which lists for $99. It got an 82 overall score. Like most arm monitors, which have a tube connecting the screen to the cuff, this device is all one piece. The monitor is embedded in the cuff itself. It's convenient and comfortable and has excellent accuracy. The next one is the A&D Medical, which is the UA767F, which retails for $70. It got an 81 overall score. This model is accurate, comfortable, size up to the larger cuff if needed, and easy to use. But our testers noted that it's a little tricky to wrap the cuff correctly. And the final one is the iHealth KN550BT, which lists for $40. It got a 78 overall score. This lower-priced option gets top marks for accuracy, and it's comfortable with intuitive controls, but it's a little on the noisy side, and the hose can easily disconnect from the port. The next Consumer Reports article that I have for you is entitled Popular Cars to Avoid and What to Buy Instead. Just because a car is a top seller doesn't mean it's tops for performance, reliability, or safety. Our auto experts can point you toward smart alternatives. This article was written by Keith Berry. Today's cars are incredible machines. With regular maintenance and repairs, most will last 200,000 miles or more. And even a basic family sedan can accelerate more quickly than the supercars of most drivers' childhood dreams. Even so, there's a big difference between vehicles that exemplify peak evolution and ones that are merely adequate. Thanks to attractive prices and heavy marketing budgets, some so-so cars outsell competitors that have better performance, reliability, and even safety. In fact, a few middling cars and SUVs are more than twice as popular as their superior peers. Sales figures can tell you which vehicles are popular, but that's only part of the story, says Jake Fisher, Senior Director of Auto Testing at Consumer Reports. Sometimes the underdog is actually the one to buy. We find those underdogs by anonymously purchasing nearly every new car on sale, putting each one through more than 50 evaluations at our auto test center, and living with it for months. We survey hundreds of thousands of owners to find which models are the most reliable and the most satisfying to own. Then we take that data and more into account when deciding whether to recommend a new vehicle. To help you see past marketing hype and tempting prices, our experts have compiled a list of cars, trucks, SUVs, and minivans that sell in high volumes but are not Consumer Reports recommended. Using our exclusive road test, reliability, and owner satisfaction data, we've identified better alternatives. You might have to spend a little more up front for some of these picks, but you'll save on repairs and your resale value might be higher, says Fisher. Plus, you'll enjoy your car more while you own it. Here are 10 popular cars you should avoid buying and 10 expert picks to consider instead. First vehicle listed is a compact SUV, and the first vehicle is a Chevy Equinox, which has a suggested retail price of between $28,800 to $35,600. It got a 53 overall score. Here is what CR Consumer Reports had to say about it. It's easy to see why the Chevrolet Equinox is one of the top sellers in such a competitive class. It has one of the lowest starting prices of any new compact SUV. It also has a roomy interior, a pleasant powertrain, and a comfortable ride. But the fuel economy of 25 miles per gallon overall isn't stellar for the class. Our surveys found that reliability is well below average, and its powertrain lacks oomph for highway merges and passing maneuvers. Next is the Hyundai Tucson, which has a suggested retail price of $29,450 to $40,925. It got an 83 overall score. And what Consumer Reports said about this was Chevrolet Equinox and Hyundai Tucson sales are about equal. That Tucson costs a little bit more than Equinox, but you'll get an SUV that's appreciably more pleasant to drive. Its better predicted reliability suggests that it's likely to have a higher resale value and lower ownership cost as well. There's also a pricier hybrid model that gets 35 miles per gallon overall and is quieter and more refined than the gas-only version. The next vehicle listed is the midsize two-row SUV. And the first vehicle listed here is the Nissan Murano, which has a suggested retail price of between $41,670 to $49,800. It got a 62 overall score, and Consumer Reports had this to say about it. The stylish Murano has a comfortable interior, but we're puzzled by many of the choices Nissan made when it redesigned this near-luxury SUV for 2025. The powertrain is lethargic and noisy, and it lurches away from stops. What's worse is that the Murano's four-cylinder engine got only 21 miles per gallon overall in our test. Its controls are frustrating, and the cargo space is baffling small for a vehicle of this size. The next vehicle tested was the Toyota Crown Signia, which had a suggested retail price of $44,490 to $48,890. It got an 89 overall score, and this is what Consumer Reports had to say about it. Nissan sold more than twice as many Muranos as Toyota sold Crown Signias in 2025, but this wagon-like hybrid SUV is a smarter choice. For a little more money, buyers get better reliability, much smoother acceleration, and 37 miles per gallon overall, and it carries the same amount of luggage with the rear seats up. The Crown Signia's well-appointed interior is just as comfortable and tasteful as the Murano's, but easier to use. And the next vehicle listed here is the Ford Explorer, which has a suggested retail price of between $38,465 to $56,905. It got a 64 overall score, and this is what Consumer Reports had to say about it. The Explorer helped make SUVs popular when it first went on sale three decades ago.

got an 88 overall score. And here's what Consumer Reports had to say about this. The Explorer outsold the Grand Highlander by nearly 80,000 units in 2025. But you'll be wise to choose the Toyota. It gets 35 miles per gallon overall from the base hybrid engine. A non-hybrid version and a more powerful hybrid max powertrain are both available. And it also has more rear seat space. Although its base price is higher, the Grand Highlander promises a stronger return on investments. On investment, thanks to a better reliability and fuel economy. The next vehicle listed is the luxury compact SUV, and the vehicle that Consumer Reports chose is the Mercedes-Benz GLC, which has a suggested retail price of $49,550 to $93,450. It got a 66 overall score, and here's what Consumer Reports had to say about this vehicle. The GLC is sleek and luxurious, but its controls are maddeningly complex, maze of screens, menus, and touch-sensitive buttons. Acceleration can feel hesitant from a stop, and downshifts are occasionally bumpy. The ride is a little too firm. The brakes feel mushy despite short stopping distances, and reliability is below average. Fuel economy is 26 miles per gallon, and an optional plug-in hybrid version only gets 23 miles per gallon overall once the battery is depleted. And Consumer Reports said the smarter choice is the Lexus NX Hybrid, which has a suggested retail price of between $48,650 to $55,200. It got an 85 overall score. And Consumer Reports said, you have to spend more money for a better car, but that's not the case here. The NX Hybrid is just as well appointed and as comparable and as a comparable GLC, but base models cost about the same. The NX Hybrid gets an impressive 38 miles per gallon overall, and better reliability promises less painful ownership. A smooth hybrid powertrain is a little more refined than the Mercedes base engine and transmission. A plug-in hybrid version is also available. And the next car we have listed here is a three-row luxury SUV. And the first one that they chose to show is the Lexus GX, which has a retail price of suggested between $66,285 to $81,395. It got a 59 overall score, and this is what they had to say about it. The luxury GX is a tall, bulky vehicle with a rugged suspension. It is designed primarily to maximize off-road abilities and towing capacity, which comes at the expense of comfort, a trade-off that isn't worth it for everyday highway and city driving. The ride is unsettled. Fuel economy is just 18 miles per gallon overall, and the third row seat is exceptionally tiny. In addition, the GX is the rare Lexus that has only mid-range reliability. And Consumer Reports says the smarter choice would be the Audi Q7, which has a suggested retail price of between $62,000 to $99,800. It got a 77 overall score. And Consumer Reports said, if you need a luxurious highway cruiser with lots of room, the Q7 is a great choice. The base trim costs less than its three-row luxury competitors, and its optional turbocharged V6 makes racking up the miles quick, quiet, and effortless. The ride is steady and controlled, and it feels particularly agile for a vehicle this big and heavy. Passengers will appreciate the interior's high-end materials and thoughtful conveniences. And the next vehicle listed was the electric SUV. And the one they chose to deploy was the Hyundai IONIQ 5, which has a suggested retail price of between $35,000 to $46,275. It got a 71 overall score.
The Ionique

0: 5 is one of the best EVs we've ever tested. With punchy acceleration, sporty handling, a comfortable ride, and an impressively spacious interior. Controls are user-friendly, and the 290-mile EPA estimated driving range is long enough for a weekend getaway. There's only one issue, and it's a big one. Many owners in our survey shared reliability issues, including those that can cause a power loss, a loss of power while driving. So Consumer Reports said the smarter choice is the Ford Mustang Mach-E, which has a suggested retail price of $37,795 to $57,690. It got an 81 overall score. The Mach-E went on sale in 2021, and since then, Ford has had plenty of time to work out the bugs. Reliability has improved over the years, and owner satisfaction is above average. We appreciate the Mach-E's taut handling and quick acceleration. All-wheel drive is available, and the EPA estimated driving range is up to 320 miles, depending on how it's equipped. The interior has plenty of room for people and cargo. And the next vehicle tested was the full-size pickup truck, and the first vehicle examined was the Chevy Silverado 1500, which had a suggested retail price of between $36,900 to $71,800. It got a 59 overall score. When it comes to full-size pickup trucks, the competition between Ford and Chevrolet is as fierce as any sports rivalry. On paper, the Silverado 1500 and the F-150 are closely matched in terms and of features, and are neck and neck in our road test scores and owner satisfaction ratings. But we think the F-150's slightly better fuel economy and the Silverado's below average predicted reliability tip the scales in favor of the Ford. So the smarter choice is the Ford F-150, which has a suggested retail price of $39,330 to $79,005. It got a 66 overall score. The Ford F-Series has been the best-selling truck in the U.S. for 49 years. For 2026, the F-150 is the only consumer-recommended full-size pickup, and that's largely because of its more reliable, because it's more reliable than the competition. The F-150 is also available as a hybrid, which provides a modest fuel economy benefit along with quick acceleration, and it can also be used as a mobile generator for work sites and campsites. The next vehicle tested was a mid-size pickup truck, and the first one examined was the Ford Ranger, which has a suggested retail price between $33,350 to $57,070. It got a 52 overall score. And here's what they had to say about that. Depending on how it's equipped, the Ranger boasts noteworthy off-road abilities and can tow up to 7,500 pounds, qualities that explain its strong sales. But its truck-like characteristics carry over into everyday use, and drivers will have to put up with a brittle ride, vague steering, and long stopping distances. Important safety features such as blind spot warning are optional, not standard, and reliability is mid-level. And Consumer Reports said the smarter choice is the Honda Ridgeline, which has a suggested retail price of between $40,795 to $47,895. It has a 75 overall score, and Consumer Reports has this to say about it. The Ridgeline is the ideal pickup truck for most buyers. Although a properly equipped Ranger can tow and carry a little more than the Ridgeline, we think the Honda is a much easier truck to live with thanks to its comfortable ride and more responsive handling. There's a lockable trunk under the bed for stowing valuables, and the rear gate can swing out from the side like a door for easier access to larger cargo. And the next car examined was the small sedan. And the first car they checked out was the Volkswagen Jetta, which had a suggested retail price of $23,995 to $29,995. It got a 59 overall score. And here's what Consumer Reports had to say about that. Years ago, the Jetta had a reputation as a practical, fun-to-drive sedan that didn't cost a fortune. That's no longer the case, however. Even though the Jetta's relatively low purchase price is still attractive, its below-average reliability is not. The cabin is quiet and roomy, but the powertrain can feel sluggish in around-town driving. And instead of a nimble handling you'd expect from a smaller car, it leans through turns like a larger vehicle. The smarter choice is the Mazda 3, according to Consumer Reports, which has a suggested retail price of $24,550 to $37,890 and got a 77 overall score. Here's what Consumer Reports had to say about it. Mazda sold only about half as many Mazda 3s as Volkswagen sold Jettas, which is too bad. Available as a hatchback or sedan, the 3 has a relatively low starting price, a well-finished interior, agile handling, and a responsive powertrain, especially when equipped with the optional turbocharged engine. Reliability and owner satisfaction are both above average. In some ways, the Mazda 3 is now the car the Jetta used to be. And the next car, or the next vehicle brand we're going to look at is the minivan. The first one they checked out was the Chrysler Pacifica, which had a suggested retail price of $44,445 to $60,465. It got a 63 overall score. And here's what the Consumer Reports had to say about that. The Pacifica has been available since 2017, but in all that time, Chrysler hasn't figured out how to make it consistently reliable. The now discontinued plug-in hybrid version was especially trouble-prone. Chrysler's stow-and-go folding seats are a nice feature, and the big van feels like a sedan on twisty roads. But those benefits can make up for the Pacifica's many other issues. We hope a forthcoming 2027 model refresh addresses concerns. Model refresh addresses concerns those concerns. The smarter choice, according to Consumer Reports, is the Kia Carnival Hybrid, which has a suggested retail price of between $41,390 to $53,490. It got a 82 overall score, and here's what Consumer Reports had to say about that. The Carnival arrived in 2022, and the hybrid version first appeared in 2025. But the Pacifica continues to outsell it. Kia's sleek and roomy minivan is as easy to drive as a smaller vehicle. Its hybrid powertrain gets an impressive 31 miles per gallon overall in our test, and our survey shows that its reliability is above average. The people who do buy the Carnival tell us they love their minivans. Owner satisfaction is also above average. The next Consumer Reports article that I have for you is from Track Intelligence, which is recommendations from Consumer Reports' team of auto experts. And this article is called Driving Without Distraction. It's easier than ever to lose focus while driving. A survey of U.S. drivers conducted by the Insurance Institute for Highway Safety in 2023 found that over a fifth said they engaged in at least one smartphone-based distraction, such as making video calls, watching videos, or using social media on most or all of their trips. But your phone isn't the only distraction. Many new cars have complex screens and confusing controls that can divert your attention from the road, even for simple tasks like changing the temperature or pausing a podcast. That's why when Consumer Reports tests cars, we evaluate how likely they are to pull your focus away from the task of driving. We asked Maddie McCarty, Consumer Reports Senior Human Factors Engineer, who tests controls and usability, for additional tips on how to reduce distractions in the car you already own and what to look for when you're considering a new model. First point, set up the screens before you drive. When your car is parked and you're not in a rush, spend a few minutes setting up the infotainment system so it's easier to use on the road. Many cars let you move frequently use functions and add shortcuts so you can find them quickly, just as you would on your phone. Most new cars have Android Auto and Apple CarPlay, which mimic your phone's familiar app layout on the vehicle screen, on the vehicle's built-in screen. The owner's manual in the glove box or online will tell you how to set it up. Expert tip, still stuck? Car dealerships will usually walk you through your car's controls and answer questions you have free of charge, McCartney says. Next point, resist the pull of your phone. Text messages and social media alerts can be hard to ignore, but checking them while driving is dangerous. Even looking at your phone for a couple of seconds can double your risk of a crash, McCarty says. If you need to send a text, pull over where it's safe to do so. Better yet, remove the temptation before you set out. Turn off phone notifications or turn on your phone's Do Not Disturb While Driving mode, which silences notifications. Then place your phone where you aren't tempted to check it. Expert tip, set an auto reply for incoming texts that tells the sender you're on the road and will respond when it's safe. Next point, don't rely on self-driving tech. Many vehicles have adaptive cruise control and lane centering systems that can automatically brake and accelerate and keep a vehicle within painted lane lines. These systems can make traffic jams or long highway slogs less tiring, but the tech can also create a false sense of security, according to McCarty. Despite how some systems are marketed, you cannot buy a truly self-driving car today, she says. The best systems sound an alarm if they detect a driver isn't looking at the road. Expert tip, do not rely on technology. You need to stay engaged and ready to take over full control, sometimes with little warning, McCarty says. And the final point, choose a car that's easy to use. Some cars are more distracting than others. For example, some newer vehicles hide temperature, fan, or headlight controls within touchscreen menus or use touch-sensitive sliders for volume. Before you buy a car, read Consumer Reports road tests and check our usability scores to see how easy it is to find and use important controls and safety features. When road conditions are bad or visibility is poor, you need quick access to headlights, windshield wipers, and defrosters. Pay special attention to those controls. Expert tip, try the controls on your test drive. You should be able to adjust things like cabin temperature without taking your eyes off the road, McCartney says. Well, the final Consumer Reports article that I have for you this Wednesday afternoon is called The Not Better Deal. And we've got 8 items listed here that Consumer Reports recommends that you not buy. We here at Consumer Reports test over 2,300 products each year and find many that offer great value and performance, but some fall short with low scores to match their low prices. Consumer Reports steer clear of these bargains listed below. The first one is the portable carpet cleaner, which is the Bissell Little Green 1400B that sells for $130 and got a 37 overall score. It's less expensive than many full-size model, but this little tool fared poorly in our cleaning test, and it's loud. It did leave the carpets very dry after cleaning, and it's easy to use. The next item is the chainsaw, the Greenworks CS24L410 that sells for $180. It got a 36 overall score. In our test, this well-priced model took longer to saw through hardwood than other models, and it's noisy. A bigger problem, we were unable to trigger any type of chain break, a potentially serious safety issue. And the next item that they don't recommend is the food chopper, which is a Cuisinart CCH3 for $45. An inexpensive chopper can be a real kitchen time saver, but this Cuisinart did a subpar job at basic chopping task, almonds and onions, and was just okay at pureeing and grating. And the next item is the immersion blender, which is the Ovenat HS560B for $22. It had one job, but this budget-friendly Ovent immersion blender performed poorly in our blending test. It was pretty bad at pureeing soup also. And the next item was the electric range, which was the GE GRF 500 PF PVSS for $700. It may have a nice price, but this GE electric smooth top range baked unevenly and wasn't great for broiling either. On the plus side, cooktop performance was quite good. And the next item is interior paint, Ace Royal, for $36 a gallon. Looking for a room budget room refresh? Keep looking. In our tests, this Ace paint earned only mid-range scores for covering a dark color and got poor marks for cleanability. And the next item is a wireless speaker, which is the IKEA VAP-B for $16. It's cute, inexpensive, and portable, but that's where the charms of this IKEA speaker end. Our testers found that sound quality lacking, and it has no convenience features. And then the vehicle department that they tested poorly on, which was a small hatchback vehicle, was the Buick Envista, which has retail price of $24,700 to $29,500. The Envista offers a lot of features for the price, and it's stylish, but it has a noisy cabin, uneven power delivery, and low-end interior materials. And although the hatchback design makes it look like an SUV, there are no all-wheel drive options. Plus, reliability and owner satisfaction are just so. Well, that is all the consumer reports that I have for you this Wednesday afternoon, July 1st, the year 2026. My name is Steve Bertelsmann, and I would like to wish everyone out there to have a safe and enjoyable 4th of July. Thank you very much, and I'll be back with you next week. Thank you and goodbye.
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2: As of 1:50 p.m., the National Weather Service has issued an extreme heat warning for Belleville until Thursday at 4:15 a.m. An extreme heat warning is in effect for Belleville and surrounding areas, with afternoon heat index values expected to reach between 105 and 110 degrees. This warning will remain in place until 7 p.m. Central Daylight Time Friday. It is important to stay hydrated, remain in air-conditioned spaces, and avoid prolonged sun exposure. Please check on relatives and neighbors, and remember not to leave children or pets unattended in vehicles, as temperatures inside can become dangerously high very quickly. Please stay aware of changing weather conditions.
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3: Good afternoon. This afternoon, expect sunshine with a high near 101. Tonight, expect clear skies with a low near 84. Thursday, expect sunshine with a high near 94. Thursday night, look for clear skies with a low near 80. Friday, expect sunshine with a high near 93. Get your weather every hour right here on Mind's Eye Radio, your virtual news stand.
4: In Belleville and Fairview Heights, it's partly cloudy and 91 degrees. In Granite City, it's sunny and 90 degrees.
5: 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Game time is at 6:45 p.m. On Saturday, August 29th, the Pittsburgh Pirates come to town. Game time is at 1:15 p.m. And on Sunday, September 20th, it's our last audio-described game of the season as the Cardinals host the Washington Nationals. 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
0: This is Tom on Thursday, June 25th, reading from Bloomberg.com on this date and from the June issue of Bloomberg Business Week. U.S. inflation climbs to three-year high. Spending picks up. U.S. consumer spending accelerated in May, even as prices rose at the fastest pace in more than 3 years, suggesting Americans are powering through the fallout from the Iran war. The Personal Consumption Expenditures Price Index rose 4.1% last month from a year earlier, the most since April 2023, Bureau of Economic Analysis data out Thursday showed. Excluding food and energy, prices were up 3.4% from a year earlier. Inflation-adjusted consumer spending rose 0.3% from a month earlier after stalling in April. A separate report showed the U.S. economy grew at an annualized 2.1% pace in the first quarter, faster than previously estimated. The inflation numbers are likely to keep pressure on the Federal Reserve to raise interest rates this year, despite the recent peace negotiations between the U.S. and Iran that have sent oil prices tumbling. Economists expect the costs of an array of products to continue rising as the initial energy shock works its way through supply chains. Looking ahead, the recent pullback in gasoline prices could offer consumers some reprieve, though prices at the pump are still almost $1 a gallon higher on average than before the war started. A reaccelerating labor market and rising stock prices could also support spending, though workers across an array of sectors are seeing pay gains fail to keep up with inflation, which has many saving less or turning to credit cards to maintain consumption habits. There was good news on that front on Thursday's figures. Personal income, a metric which is not adjusted for inflation, rose 0.7%, while wages and salaries advanced 0.4%. When adjusting for inflation, disposable income rose 0.3%, marking the first increase since the start of the year. The saving rate held at 3%, the lowest since 2022.
7: J.P. Morgan's Lake Exits, setting up new race to succeed Diamond. J.P. Morgan Chase & Company named Troy Robow and Doug Petineau as co-presidents of the firm as the abrupt departure of consumer banking chief Marianne Lake marked another twist in the race to succeed Chief Executive Officer Jamie Dimon. The new titles put Robow and Petineau in a two-man race to one day replace Dimon 70. Robow will replace Lake, giving the Wall Street veteran a perch overseeing J.P. Morgan's sprawling consumer business. Petineau will be the sole CEO of the commercial and investment bank, according to a statement Thursday. The recent changes came with retention bonuses, which vest after 3 years for the most senior executives. Petineau and Robow are set to receive one-time awards of $30 million each, while Chief Operating Officer Jen Piepsak and Mary Erdos, who leads the asset and wealth management business, will receive $20 million each, according to a regulatory filing. The changes announced today mark an important step in our board's thoughtful process around succession planning and development of our top leaders, Dimon said. We are fortunate to have in place an exceptional group of senior leaders, not only at our operating committee level, but across our organization. Lake is the latest senior executive to exit the race to succeed Dimon in overseeing the nation's biggest bank. In 2025, the bank named Piepsak as its new COO, putting her in a key number two role under Dimon after she ruled herself out as a possible CEO contender. Piepsak's and Erdo's roles remain unchanged with Thursday's announcement. The question of who will replace Dimon has become one of Wall Street's favorite parlor games in the last decade. A laundry list of potential successors have risen through the ranks of the bank only to depart, as Dimon, who led J.P. Morgan since 2006, has continued to keep a firm grip on the bank. Lake is a familiar place for J.P. Morgan investors, having previously served as chief financial officer for the 6 years leading up to 2019. When she was appointed, Lake, who has a bachelor's degree in physics, was the first CFO with a background focused on finance and accounting in almost a decade. In her most recent role, she was overseeing the unit at J.P. Morgan that banks nearly 87 million consumers and 7.5 million small businesses in the U.S. Fannie Freddie boost risk levels to level that once shook Wall Street. Fannie Mae and Freddie Mac are taking on more interest rate risk in their rapidly growing investment portfolios, driving a key gauge of their exposure to levels that rattled Wall Street two decades ago. Disclosures from the housing finance giants show their duration gaps, a measure of how closely assets, liabilities, and hedges offset one another, have widened sharply in recent months, leaving their holdings more exposed to rate swings. With the gaps now at roughly 1 year, a half percentage point increase in rates would reduce the value of Fannie Mae's portfolio by about $1.2 billion and Freddie Mac's by more than $1.6 billion. 12 months earlier, the estimated impact at both firms was minor. The shift comes as the government-backed companies have added more than $135 billion to their retained portfolios over the past year, part of President Donald Trump's push to ease housing costs by shrinking the supply of mortgage-backed securities available to investors that can lower yields on the bonds and help drive mortgage rates down. But the strategy carries a trade-off. When rates rise, homeowners are slower to repay or refinance their loans, extending the life of the bonds and making them more vulnerable to further rate moves. That leaves Fannie Mae and Freddie Mac with more risk unless they add protection. The problem is that adding that protection can work against the goal of lowering borrowing costs. Hedging trades can put upward pressure on Treasury yields, which feed into home loan rates. Fannie Mae and Freddie Mac have said the wider duration gaps stem from a shift in how they invest some of their capital cushions, moving money out of short-dated investments into longer-term assets like MBS to generate steadier income. Market watchers see another benefit. By leaving more of that added rate exposure unhedged, the companies avoid trades that could lift mortgage rates. In the early years of conservatorship, GSEs were in a sort of lockdown with strong risk oversight, maybe even excessively so, said Richard Estabrook, a strategist at Oppenheimer & Company, referring to the period after the 2008 financial crisis when the government took control of the two companies. Now they're evolved to the point where they're being more actively used to advance policy goals. Trump has embraced lowering borrowing costs as a strategy to address home affordability, a key political issue heading into November's midterm elections. With their vast mortgage portfolios, Fannie Mae and Freddie Mac are among the administration's most direct tools for influencing home loan costs. That rate-first approach was on display Wednesday when the president abruptly scrapped plans to sign a bipartisan housing bill passed by Congress and said lawmakers should first pass separate legislation tightening voter eligibility rules. The housing measure, which would take steps including curbing large institutional investor ownership of single-family homes and streamlining rules around factory-built housing, was less important than lower rates, he said. A spokesperson for Fannie Mae declined to comment, while representatives for Freddie Mac and the Federal Housing Finance Agency, which oversees the two companies, didn't respond to requests for comment. When Fannie Mae's duration gap last climbed this high, it unsettled investors and drew intense scrutiny from regulators worried taxpayers could be exposed to losses. This time, market observers are less alarmed, pointing to the company's larger capital buffers and smaller investment portfolios than before the financial crisis. Fannie Mae and Freddie Mac typically manage rate risk through bond issuance and derivatives. Because their retained portfolios are funded in part via debt, a rise in rates can reduce the value of both their fixed-rate mortgage assets and liabilities, offsetting part of the hit. They then use swaps, swaptions, futures, and other instruments to fine-tune the match as rates and repayment expectations shift. That's especially important for mortgage bonds, which can pay off faster when falling rates spur refinancings and extend when rising rates keep borrowers in place. But now that balance is shifting. As the companies move more of their retained earnings, part of their capital cushion, into longer-term investments, they're leaving more of the added rate exposure in their portfolios unhedged rather than fully offsetting it. The upside is less earnings sensitivity to rate moves. For Freddie Mac, a 1 percentage point decline in rates would cut coupon income by $343 million over the next year, down from $492 million a year earlier, according to filings. The trade-off is bigger mark-to-market risk, an adverse 1% percentage point shift in the yield curve would result in about $3.4 billion in losses, while a half point would move costs over $1.6 billion. The question is, for institutions in conservatorship, how appropriate is this risk for their balance sheets, and where are we headed, said Scott Buchta, head of fixed income strategy at Breen Capital. The portfolios are smaller than they used to be, but they're growing and the risk exposure is expanding. The last time Fannie Mae's duration mismatch was this large, it was running in the opposite direction. In 2002, plunging rates unleashed a refinancing wave that caused borrowers to pay off mortgages far faster than expected, shortening the life of Fannie Mae's assets more quickly than its debt and hedges could keep up. By August of that year, the gap had reached minus 14 months. The disclosure shook Wall Street. Fannie Mae's shares fell, its debt spreads widened, and regulators began probing whether one of the central pillars of the U.S. mortgage market had allowed its rate exposure to drift too far. The company raced to reassure investors, saying it had tools to shrink the mismatch through a mix of mortgage purchases, debt buybacks, and derivatives. Longer-term treasuries rallied on the expectation that Fannie Mae would need to buy more of the securities to rebalance. Today, concern is more muted. The government-sponsored enterprises' combined mortgage bond holdings make up only around 2% of the approximately $8.5 trillion U.S. agency MBS market, well below their roughly one-third share in the early 2000s, according to Walt Schmidt, a strategist at FHN Financial. The amount of duration these GSEs have taken on seem reasonable relative to the size of the investment portfolio, which is still far smaller than it was, Schmidt said. Still, the strategy carries risk. A jump in rate expectations in recent weeks, fueled by renewed inflation concerns, could leave Fannie Mae and Freddie Mac more exposed to losses. And the shift may not be over. Many market watchers expect Fannie Mae and Freddie Mac's holdings to keep growing, potentially by $100 billion or more, with duration gaps widening alongside them. That's especially true if the Trump administration pushes the firms to buy even more mortgage-backed securities. The duration gap widening has aligned closely with the growth in the size of the overall portfolios, says Brett Kozlowski, who helps oversee $53 billion at JW&K Investment Management. And since the GSEs aren't done buying yet for the portfolios, my best guess is that the gap will keep widening, too. Bloomberg Opinion. New leadership can move the UK past Brexit. That the 10-year anniversary of Brexit coincided with the fall of another British government is a fitting marker of a failed experiment. Now, the question for the UK and the European Union is less about what to do next than whether they can summon the will to do it. As the owner of a business that is growing in both places, and as an American who recognizes that the U.S. benefits from their success, I'm hopeful they can. It was clear in 2016 that exiting the EU would be a grave error. A decade later, the costs are clearer than ever, and they keep piling up. The project has delivered none of the promised economic benefits and nearly all of the foreseeable downsides, plus a level of political volatility, 6, soon to be 7, prime ministers in 10 years, unprecedented in modern British history. Today, a large majority of young voters favor rejoining the EU, and polls show most Britons recognize leaving was a mistake. No wonder, given the results. If the goal of Brexit was a leaner, more competitive Britain, the data is clear that it failed. The UK's Office for Budget Responsibility assumes Brexit will leave productivity 4% lower over the long run than it would have been under EU membership. Other studies indicate that it has already reduced the UK's gross domestic product. Not surprisingly, businesses have most exposed to the EU through trade, labor, or ownership have fared the worst. The promised regulatory benefits were also a mirage. Britain still mirrors much EU regulation, only without a vote over its design. Estimated gains from new trade deals are small and swamped by the costs. Nor did Brexit end high levels of migration, as many Brexiteers promised. In fact, just the opposite happened. While net migration from the EU fell sharply, non-EU net migration surged from about 200,000 before Brexit to nearly 1 million at its peak in 2023, and it remains above its pre-Brexit levels. Undocumented arrivals also remain far higher than they were pre-Brexit, and the UK has lost direct access to some of the EU's border security and policing tools, which has hampered efforts to stop small boat crossings. On top of all that, Brexit has consumed years of focus from government officials, wasting time and energy that could have been directed toward the country's real needs: greater investment, higher productivity, and reform of public services. The many challenges the new prime minister will now face are all harder than they otherwise would be, in no small part because the country is poorer than it otherwise would be. Europe also lost. A bloc now obsessed with competitiveness, security, and strategic autonomy is weaker without the full weight of Britain's financial prowess, military resources, and diplomatic strength. And the world has moved in ways that make the split more costly by the year. Russia is more dangerous and China more powerful, while the UK's special relationship with the US is less certain. In that environment, intra-European friction is the luxury neither side can afford. The possibility of Britain rejoining a reformed, more competitive EU is no panacea, but it is a goal that both sides should work toward, given the major benefits each would reap. Still, it is many years off. In the meantime, tangible integration gains are still achievable if both sides exercise the will. That should start with greater investment in security by both the UK and the EU. Europe's military spending has increased, but is still below NATO targets, and its effectiveness has been undermined by fragmentation and poor procurement. Closer cooperation between the EU and the UK on joint procurement, replenishing weapons and munitions stockpiles, cyber resilience, and defense industrial capacity would benefit both sides. The UK and the EU can also reduce economic friction, ease border checks to help exporters, link carbon emissions to trading systems to reduce compliance costs, coordinate electricity markets to lower bills, improve resilience and support decarbonization. Such gains have been long promised, but there's too little to show for it. Reducing economic friction should also involve greater labor market cooperation, starting with young people. Young Britons have lost the most from Brexit and know they are suffering from it. More than 80% say they'd rejoin the EU, and they should not be blocked from exploring educational and career opportunities there. At the same time, greater access to the largest English-speaking market on the EU's doorstep would offer European young people valuable work and language experience. Debates over the details: how many should be eligible, how long should they be allowed to stay, how much tuition should be charged, should not be insurmountable if both sides show good faith. Such reforms will not come close to undoing the damage caused over the past 10 years, but they would constitute the kind of progress that may allow a government to survive more than a year or two, and for both the UK and the EU to begin putting themselves on firmer footing. I remain bullish on their prospects for success, given their underlying strengths, but the past decade has shown, and recent geopolitical conflicts have underscored, how dangerous it is for any country or region to attempt to go it alone. Democratic nations grow in strength economically, politically, militarily, and culturally when we grow together. And as the democratic values and security concerns that bind the UK and the EU together come under assault, a close partnership is more essential than ever. Now that the fog of the Brexit debate has lifted and the damage is plain to see, the question is whether Britain and Europe are prepared to repair their relationship to rebuild their futures. The fate of the new government, now forming in London, hinges on the answer. Micron's huge AI windfall is bad news for most of us. Computer memory chipmaker Micron Technology, Inc.'s blowout quarter has for now dispelled concerns that the artificial intelligence boom is faltering. But I'm not sure its whopping 80% operating profit margins are good news for the rest of us. The U.S. firm's revenue in the 3 months to May was more than four times higher than the same period last year, and it hauled in $18 billion of free cash flow in that time. It's the result of massive data center demand and the huge price increases that phenomenon is triggering well beyond the AI industry. So-called high bandwidth memory, HBM, of the type offered by Micron is an essential component of advanced AI processors. Data centers also consume a lot of conventional DRAM, short-term working memory, and flash storage. But regular consumer electronic products need memory and storage too, and there isn't enough silicon to go around as the data centers gobble up memory chip supplies. Apple Inc. has joined its smartphone peers in warning that they'll have to pass on cost increases to customers. Micron says demand for top-end consumer devices are holding up, even though overall PC and smartphone unit volumes are shrinking. Still, memory shortages look intractable because of the length of time needed to build a new chip factory. There's little chance of this easing before around 2028. With demand outstripping supply, Micron and its South Korean peers SK Hynix Inc. and Samsung Electronics Company have been able to lock in long-term contracts with their customers. This is letting Micron secure bumper revenues and gross margins for years to come, as well as hefty upfront cash payments from the companies that need its products. Micron's rocketing $1 trillion market capitalization will, of course, benefit nearly everyone who holds shares via their 401k or S&P 500 index tracker. Not to be outdone, SK Hynix announced a blockbuster U.S. stock market listing this week. Reassuringly, Micron's management says it will try to minimize the impact of soaring chip prices on vital sectors such as car making, defense, and medical equipment. The company is also stepping up investments in manufacturing capacity, with capital expenditures likely to exceed $40 billion next fiscal year, compared with $27 billion in the current one ending in August. But it's still not fully obvious to me why the broader stock market should cheer these developments. The bullish take is that Micron's soaring earnings show that big tech's hyperscalers such as Microsoft Corp, Alphabet Inc., Google, and Amazon.com Inc. are still spending wildly. These giant companies must think that even at these sky-high prices for components, their data center investments will earn a decent return. However, the more extravagant their outlay, the harder that aim becomes, with the caveat that they're also getting more computing power for their buck, which can be used for cloud services as well as AI. The hyperscalers' CapEx bills are projected to exceed a mighty $1 trillion next year, with some analysts estimating that memory could account for more than a third of that. This mammoth spending is already crimping big tech's cash flows. But unlike at a consumer electronics company such as Apple, chip costs don't yet impact the hyperscalers' profits by as much. That's because data center investments are capitalized on their balance sheets and gradually depreciated over subsequent years rather than being immediately expensed, as happens at a smartphone or PC manufacturer. The same memory price shock can look like strategic capex for one buyer and immediate gross margin pressure for another, Morgan Stanley analysts note. So the hyperscalers' earnings are still look comparatively decent, even though they're storing up some serious future depreciation costs. CapEx booms in technology are tremendously accretive to earnings, renowned short seller Jim Chanos told Bloomberg Money recently, as the same dollars spent in a CapEx boom is recognized as profits by one entity and deferred by the people spending the dollar. Fortunately for them, some hyperscalers are also enjoying a temporary earnings boost from the reevaluation of their investments in AI startups such as SpaceX and Anthropic PBC. But those gains likely aren't sustainable. To counteract rising depreciation expenses, the big tech firms will either have to substantially increase revenue or cut other costs. They're certainly doing the latter. Oracle Corp's headcount shrank by 21,000 full-time positions in the fiscal year ending in May. A year ago, it had 162,000 full-time employees. What about the rest of us? Besides having to pay more for your next iPhone or Nintendo Switch, soaring chip prices potentially come with other big downsides. There are signs of higher electronic costs stoking inflation, which could force the Federal Reserve to raise interest rates. Bad news if you're thinking about getting a mortgage. So by all means, cheer Micron's success. Making memory chips is hard, and the company deserves success for having endured tough times in the past. But as with higher oil prices, soaring memory prices will sting us all. From Bloomberg Businessweek, a politically fraught World Cup. On December 5, Gianni Infantino, the president of football's worldwide governing body, awarded the FIFA Peace Prize to Donald Trump. FIFA had just come up with the award, which consisted of a trophy, medal, and certificate describing Trump's many peacemaking accomplishments. Wearing his medal, the U.S. president stood glowingly on stage in Washington. A month later, he would send U.S. Special Forces to Venezuela to capture the country's president. And the next month, he and Israel's leader would start a war with Iran. It's hard to separate sports from politics, and FIFA has long given up any appearance of trying to do so. But even by the standards of the World Cup organizer, which routinely stumbles into political and cultural controversy, the Peace Prize was unusual. After all, the 2026 World Cup is supposed to be a more politically neutral event after the last two, in Russia and Qatar, facing allegations of corruption in 2015 around the selection process. The U.S. is co-hosting this year's World Cup starting on June 11 with Canada and Mexico, countries Trump is openly feuding with. Still, unresolved is America's dispute with Iran, whose team is scheduled to play in Southern California and Seattle. The conflict has driven up fuel prices for fans driving to the tournament, putting further economic strain on those hoping to afford a ticket. The threat of aggressive immigration enforcement hangs over visitors to the U.S. as well as its minority residents. Moreover, the 76-day closure of the Department of Homeland Security, DHS, which ended on April 30, vastly disrupted security preparations, potentially with long-term consequences. There's an unwritten understanding for countries signing up to host a major global event that they should try not to alienate the rest of the world before it begins, says Nicholas Watanabe, a professor at the University of South Carolina Department of Sport and Entertainment Management. Here we are about to host the biggest tournament in the world, and we're having fights with multiple nations across the world, Watanabe says. It's not a good look. Initially, Canada, Mexico, and the U.S. were each preparing separate bids for 2026. After the corruption scandal, which resulted in the arrests of multiple FIFA officials, bidding was postponed. The three countries struck a truce and submitted a joint bid. By the time it was accepted in 2018, relations among North American neighbors had gotten a bit rocky, particularly between the U.S. and Mexico, but they were still seen as three stable allies. Things have only gotten more tense since then. Trump has weighed in exiting the free trade agreement with Canada and Mexico. A deadline to renew the pact is set for July.

Iran criticized the U.S. in a statement, saying it lacks the ability to provide security for the teams participating in this global event, and asked FIFA to relocate its matches to Mexico. According to the Financial Times, a top envoy to Trump suggested Iran should be replaced in the tournament by Italy, which failed to qualify. FIFA turned down both proposals. Neither Iran nor the U.S. is favored to win the tournament, but if they make it out of their groups and meet in the knockout round, it could set up a historic match. Security for such an event could prove to be a logistical nightmare, made even more complicated by the aftershocks from the partial U.S. government shutdown. During that period, the longest in U.S. history, officials on the White House task force assigned to World Cup preparations were working, some without pay, under varying restrictions, says a person familiar with the matter who requested anonymity to discuss non-public information. Because of a lack of funding, members of the task force were limited in the number of events they could attend in host cities, and in many cases they were unable to scout stadiums. The DHS was forced to cancel training exercises and scale back programs to teach law enforcement how to use drones to survey the areas surrounding stadiums, this person says. President Trump is focused on ensuring that this is not only an incredible experience for all fans and visitors, but also the safest and most secure in history, says David Engel, a White House spokesman. Now that the DHS funding has been restored, the department is racing to make up for lost time. The One Big Beautiful Bill Act had allocated $625 million in grants to host cities in support of World Cup initiatives, but the shutdown impeded the department's ability to process those requests. Now DHS is working with host cities on reimbursements, which have largely been for law enforcement overtime, says the person familiar with the matter. Restoring federal staffing for airport security is a tougher challenge. More than 1,100 Transportation Security Administration officers quit during the shutdown, according to another person familiar with the process who spoke on condition of anonymity because the details are private. It could take 4 to 6 months to train new hires before they can work an airport security line, they say. Before they can get on a plane, though, players, team staff, and fans will need to secure visas. That, too, has been a point of contention. In a closed-door meeting at the White House in April, administration officials sought to reassure a coalition of business, sports, and travel industry leaders in attendance, according to one of the people who asked not to be identified. Meanwhile, FIFA has been working with the State Department to identify locations for teams and ticket holders to turn to if their embassy is closed because of the conflict in the Middle East, says Amy Hupfinger, FIFA's Chief Business and Strategy Officer. We are making sure, as FIFA, that we provide every opportunity for individuals to apply, Hupfinger says. Immigration and Customs Enforcement had publicly entertained the idea that it would play a key part in World Cup security, stoking fears of raids at stadiums. A DHS spokesperson now says that ICE has no plans for large-scale operations targeting World Cup venues or attendees, but that routine immigration enforcement will continue. The biggest unknown, however, is Trump. The World Cup is a big stage, and Trump is unlikely to pass up the chance to seize the spotlight, says Jules Boykoff, author of Red Card, the 2026 World Cup, Sports Washing, and the FIFA Greed Machine. Trump has made it abundantly clear that he is not going to squander this opportunity, Boykoff says. He has positioned himself to take full advantage of the World Cup for his own political purposes. A $12 billion stash of critical materials, minerals, at a packed Oval Office ceremony in February, President Donald Trump

0: unveiled a plan to build one of the largest strategic stockpiles of critical minerals in history. Dubbed Project Vault, it would hoard dozens of elements backed by $12 billion in public and private funding to ensure that American businesses and workers are never harmed by any shortage, Trump said. From ancient grain reserves to Cold War fuel depots, stockpiles have traditionally been the domain of governments designed to guard against famine or prepare for war. The White House cast the plan in familiar terms, with Trump likening it to the Strategic Petroleum Reserve created in the 1970s after an oil embargo to shield the U.S. from supply shocks. But for widely used commodities such as copper, $12 billion wouldn't be sufficient to insulate the country from a serious disruption. And for more niche minerals, it could be large enough to affect, even distort, markets. Unlike the oil reserve, Project Vault embeds private industry into its operation, extending the stockpile's role beyond crisis response into the day-to-day functioning of the civilian economy. Some $2 billion in financing will come from banks and investment funds and industrial users such as GM, Boeing, and Google have pledged to buy various materials. Traders and logistics companies will source materials and handle transport and storage, likely at various sites across the U.S., though the details haven't been finalized. In effect, it's less like an emergency stockpile and more like a state-sponsored market. The reserve is a uniquely American solution to protecting manufacturers in an era of increasingly shaky political and economic alliances, say John Jovanovic, chairman of the Export-Import Bank of the United States, which is providing $10 billion in public capital. We believe we've taken a very novel, innovative approach. Since the end of the Cold War, much of the West has treated stockpiles as costly relics, made obsolete by the interconnected supply chains of the 21st century. Yet that assumption started to unravel after the COVID-19 pandemic snarled shipping networks, exposing the fragility of global trade. And wars in Ukraine and the Middle East have accelerated efforts to build strategic reserves as economic alliances splinter. We're in this period of hoarding and stockpiling, says Helen Amos, an analyst at BMO Capital Markets. This is very much tied to global fragmentation, and the Iran conflict only pushes further in that direction. Project Vault, which Jovanovic expects to start gathering minerals this year, is designed as a demand-driven tool meant to cushion supply disruptions, keep factories running, and even help finance new sources of critical minerals. In doing so, it blurs the line between public and private, recasting stockpiling as both an insurance mechanism for industry and an instrument of industrial policy. Deciding when to buy, release, or replenish inventory will be critical. At the core is risk allocation. If prices fall after purchases, who absorbs the losses? Without clear rules, the system could end up costing the government billions of dollars, echoing past episodes such as post-Cold War U.S. cobalt sales that depressed prices, and more recent warnings from European manufacturers that stockpiling could drive them back up. The model also requires close coordination between government and industry, something the U.S. has historically struggled to achieve. The math varies dramatically across the 60 critical minerals covered by Project Vault. Building a 60-day buffer just for copper and aluminum would cost $9.5 billion, effectively draining more than three-quarters of the budget, according to consulting firm Wood Mackenzie. By contrast, the U.S. could secure months of supply for several strategically important minor metals at relatively low cost. about $9 million for graphite, $1 million for bismuth, and $14 million for indium. But some of these metals are thinly traded, so even modest U.S. purchases could absorb a significant share of global supply, pushing prices higher and complicate procurement, potentially reinforcing the very vulnerabilities Project Vault is meant to ease. The U.S. has long maintained reserves of materials like cobalt, nickel, and graphite for national defense, accumulating them during periods of conflict and drawing them down in peacetime. Support for a broader reserve gained momentum last year after China imposed export restrictions on minerals essential to defense technologies, advanced manufacturing, and magnets used in wind turbines and EVs. A year out from Beijing's export controls, the U.S. is still heavily reliant on China for certain critical minerals, underscoring that country's continuing advantages in pricing and technical capacity. Even if the U.S. finds alternative sources of rare earths, for instance, China remains one of the few nations with the workforce and expertise to refine these materials at scale and at an affordable cost. Soon after creating Project Vault, the White House convened representatives from dozens of countries to try to strike deals on critical minerals and establish price floors to compete against China. The U.S. administration is looking to bolster domestic mineral supplies by fast-tracking projects, agreeing to state financing, and even buying stakes in companies. Jovanovic, though, acknowledges Project Vault alone won't be enough to build a scalable, sizable, robust supply of critical minerals. But we believe it's a good start, he says. It solves a critical piece of the puzzle. Risky retirements down under. During a 25-minute Uber ride last October to the airport in Adelaide, Australia, Rocco Longo watched his retirement savings mostly vanish before his eyes. The 41-year-old wine industry professional was glued to his screen as his bet on a little-known cryptocurrency called Caspa, the sole holding in his pension fund, went into freefall, slashing its worth from about $28,800, to just over $6,000 Australian. The coin had been losing value for months, but this was on a whole new level. It's since clawed back some of the losses, yet still sits at a fraction of Longo's original investment. He has no regrets. At the end of the day, it's my future, says Longo, who has a PhD in wine science. Why should I give my money to somebody else to make a decision on my behalf? Longo is one of about 1.2 million Australians managing a roughly $1 trillion Australian pool of retirement savings entirely by themselves. They do so through a so-called self-managed superannuation fund, SMSF, which allows individuals freedom to invest in practically any asset class, from stocks and property to cryptocurrencies and antiques, with earnings typically taxed at just 15% a year, which usually drops to zero in retirement. While such do-it-yourself vehicles aren't unique to Australia, a defining feature of an SMSF is that holders typically act as trustees, directly managing their own investments. A majority of Australia's individual investors still keep their retirement money in conventional, tightly regulated, and professionally managed institutional superannuation funds, often called super funds, market worth about $3.3 trillion Australian. But wobbly markets and growing investor impatience have driven a shift into SMSFs, with total balances jumping by more than 40% over the past 5 years, according to Australian Taxation Office data. When you make that switch, you're going from a system that regulates and ensures that you're getting a good outcome to one that is the complete Wild West, says Xavier O'Halloran, the chief executive officer and founding director of Super Consumers Australia, an advocacy group for consumers. The cost of getting things wrong could literally mean you lose all of your retirement savings. Employers must contribute the equivalent of 12% of workers' salary into retirement accounts, most of which flow into large super funds that have delivered average annual returns of about 8% over the past decade. A growing number of people think they can do better, and some are. Research from the University of Adelaide shows that SMSFs outperformed super funds by an average of 1.1% over the 5 years through June 2024. Australians' taste for risk is matched by deep anxiety about retirement, with about 2.5 million people set to leave the workforce over the next decade. Research found that almost half of those nearing retirement fear running out of money. Sydney-based Natalia Clack, director of SMSF specialist accounting firm Easy Super, says clients, mostly in the 35 to 55 age bracket, typically come to her with balances of as much as $300,000 Australian dollars that they would like to self-management. They have a big appetite for risk because they're not happy with their returns, Clack says. They can see that there is no way they can retire comfortably if they continue with their current superannuation funds. For those hoping to juice their savings, crypto is emerging as the big swing bet of choice. Holdings of digital assets in SMSFs have surged almost 1,200% in 5 years to 3.2 billion Australian dollars. During certain cycles, a big crypto bet would have paid off. But after Bitcoin and other digital currencies plummeted in October, kicking off what some have dubbed a crypto winter, self-investors have gotten a little more cautious. Clack says new clients are looking at smaller allocations, though there's still interest in investing in crypto. By contrast, institutional super funds have largely steered clear of the asset class. For super, crypto is crazily volatile, says Andy DeRock, a financial advisor based in Sydney. It's just pure raw speculation. And that's the opposite of what you need for generating retirement savings. The most popular investment remains listed shares. At $282 billion Australian in total assets, followed by cash and term deposits and unlisted trusts. SMSF investors are also putting their pensions into commercial property bets. While the investments are appealing for their steady regular income, that's been tested in recent years by high post-pandemic vacancy rates, illiquidity, and rising borrowing costs. Social media is awash with ads urging Australians to funnel retirement savings into property. While an SMSF can invest in residential real estate, it must be strictly for investment purposes. Regulators have been flagging schemes pushing SMSF holders into developments, including arrangements where investors effectively finance a builder, a potentially risky endeavor. That means the success of your investment is tied to the success of a range of players along that chain, says Alan Kirkland, Commissioner of the Australian Securities and Investments Commission, ASIC. If one of them falls over, then so can your investment. One key concern about SMSFs is the lack of diversification compared with institutional peers that invest broadly across asset classes. About 8% of SMSF investors held all their assets in a single class, while more than 40% had at least 80% concentrated in just one type of investment in June 2024. Another concern is the investors' lack of trading experience. Most people switching to self-managed options for their retirement are going it alone. About 80% of new accounts are being set up without any professional advice, according to industry figures. that partly reflects the nation's chronic shortage of financial advisors following a collapse in numbers in recent years after a royal commission exposed years of misconduct. The industry body that represents SMFF's holders takes issue with the idea that its investors might not know what they're doing. A lot of these people that are turning to self-managed super funds today are informed, says the SMSF Association CEO Peter Burgess. The risk of heavy retirement losses if the balances in these funds should evaporate is one the government can ill afford. Since the early 1990s, super funds have underpinned the system, a hefty, reliable backstop to the pension, which has helped make Australia's retirement burden one of the lowest among Organization for Economic Cooperation and Development economies. A more risk-hungry cohort brings a longer-term threat. Those who fall short will lean on a government already under mounting fiscal strain. Authorities are paying attention. The tax office has warned of crypto-related risks, including theft and scams, while regulators have long cautioned that SMSFs aren't for everyone. To be heavily exposed to any asset class is generally not a good idea in relation to superannuation, says Kirkland, the ASIC commissioner. But it's particularly risky if that asset class is a cryptocurrency. Try telling that to Longo, who remains a CASPA faithful, collapse and all. While he doesn't like seeing markets fall, he says he views downturns as an opportunity to add to his SMSF holdings, not as a reason to jump ship. Still, not everyone can afford to be so cool about a crypto crash. If Longo reaches retirement with little in pension savings, he's counting on a portfolio of 9 investment properties across Australia to carry him through. EU gives U.S. trade deal final approval ahead of Trump deadline. The European Union's U.S. trade deal is set to go into effect after the bloc gave its final sign-off, banking that the pact will ensure some stability despite ongoing economic tensions. EU member states approved the agreement on Thursday, ending nearly a year of halting ratification talks that almost undid the entire arrangement. Under the deal, the EU will erase levies on U.S. industrial goods and some agricultural products in exchange for a 15% tariff ceiling on its U.S. exports. The deal's implementation is likely to offer some immediate relief to strained transatlantic ties. U.S. President Donald Trump had threatened to hit the EU with fresh tariffs if it didn't move forward by July 4. But the two sides are still at odds over issues like metal tariffs and tech regulations, which could upend the relationship in the coming months. The EU-US trade deal faced a rocky path to finalization after Trump and European Commissioner President Ursula von der Leyen, the bloc's top executive, first struck an agreement last summer. The EU is keen to avoid a tariff war and keep Trump engaged on security matters, including Ukraine, but the bloc struggled to ratify the agreement. On two occasions, EU lawmakers paused the process, once because of Trump's threats to seize Greenland, and again after a U.S. court invalidated the president's global tariff regime. Meanwhile, the U.S. has partially implemented its part of the deal, eventually prompting Trump's anger. Ultimately, the EU was able to push through ratification after the European Parliament amended the agreement to include an expiration date at the end of 2029 and provisions to suspend the deal if Washington violates its terms. Still, the transatlantic trade relationship remains strained. Earlier this month, Trump threatened France with 100% tariffs on all champagnes and wines over the country's digital taxes. Moreover, two sides have unresolved disagreements over U.S. tariffs on goods using steel and aluminum, as well as the EU's tech regulations. The new accord will also face the test in the coming weeks as both sides rush to conclude an agreement on aircraft subsidies before the 5-year truce suspending $11.5 billion in retaliatory tariffs expires on July 11. A European Commission spokesperson said discussions with the U.S. administration are ongoing to continue the suspension of countermeasures on both sides.
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3: Hello, it's Linda reading the Outdoors Minute from Mind's Eye. And today I'm going to begin reading the Illinois Outdoor News from June 12, 2026, I'm going to read the article by Gretchen Steele, Southern Standpoint. It's my favorite part of the issue. Actually, I got a notice from the outdoor news people that the subscription price has gone way up, so I don't know if I'm going to resubscribe to it. But this article really struck a chord with me, and so I'm going to read it today. And it begins with the title, June Has Become the Season Between Seasons. Now, what could that mean? It feels like the title above needs a qualifier. Like everything else this year, what I commonly associate with mid-June, down here in the hills and hollers of southern Illinois, has been happening early, generally about 2 to 3 weeks early. It's confounding for someone like me who was taught young people do not rely on a calendar, but rather listen to the woods and look around you. Let the outdoors guide you rather than a calendar, a Facebook post, or the guys hanging around the gas stations and boat docks. There's a stretch of time in southern Illinois that never gets the attention it deserves. I have kept field notes for years, and I can definitely tell there are changes I can only attribute to shifts in weather patterns, flora and fauna alike. Things are starting to happen earlier and earlier with each passing year. Spring gets all the glory. Fall gets the magazine covers. Deer season gets the headlines. But early June, this narrow window between the rush of spring and the heavy blanket of summer, may quietly be the best season we have. Except in many areas and small ecosystems, the flora and fauna seem to have thought mid-May was mid-June. However, there's still that general anticipation of full-blown summer on the horizon. You can feel it right now if you're willing to get up early enough. You can find that mid-June transition still happening. For me, it's like the last hurrah before the full-blown heat and humidity of summer arrive. I just cannot function outdoors in that 90-degree, 90% humidity nonsense anymore. And that definitely seems to be starting earlier, lasting longer, and ratcheting up temps to levels higher than we are accustomed to for extended periods. Whoopee! The dogwoods have surrendered their blooms. They are fully leafed out and lush. The woodland wildflowers that carried us through April are already gone. The traditionally summer blossoms greeting us. Corn is pushing skyward. Wheat fields have turned. Bean fields are full of deer munching on these tasty, tasty, tender, recently emerged soybeans. Hay fields are filling. The woods have become dense and green enough that seeing wildlife becomes harder, but hearing becomes easier. In June, southern Illinois becomes a place experienced through sound. Before daylight, whippoorwills still call from some of our largest blocks of timber if you know where to listen. Wood thrushes throw their flute-like songs through oak hickory ridges. Acadian flycatchers announce themselves with sharp calls from creek bottoms. Red-eyed vireos begin their endless conversations that seem capable of lasting from sunrise until dark. It is a season built for people willing to slow down. This is also the time when southern Illinois begins splitting itself into different worlds, depending upon where you stand. Along the Mississippi River bottoms and the wetlands, summers have always arrived a bit earlier than in the eastern Shawnee Hills forests. Humidity settles in and stays. Cottonwoods shed their fluff like late snow. Dragonflies begin patrolling levees and backwaters. The first major emergence of aquatic insects creates feeding frenzies for fish and birds alike. The black flies, mosquitoes, and ticks emerge in what seem to be giant outbursts. They, too, have a feeding frenzy, only those devil's creatures are feeding on us. Move eastward toward the hills, forests, and rocky ground of the Shawnee, and June feels different. Cooler hollows still hold moisture. Ferns reach full size. Creeks run lower but remain alive with crayfish, salamanders, and schools of small fish darting through shaded pools. Then there are the prairies. Too many people think prairie season peaks when flowers begin blooming. They miss the real show. June is when the prairie systems begin to reveal their complexity. Cornflowers begin to bloom. Milkweeds become busy airports for pollinators. Grasshopper sparrows buzz from fence posts. Dick thistles cling to stems and declare ownership of every field edge they can find. And everywhere, absolutely everywhere, things are growing, sometimes too much. This is the season when outdoor people become maintenance crews. Food plots need attention. Garden weeds gain the upper hand. Trails disappear beneath growth. Fence rows creep outward. Invasive plants remind us that they are winning many battles. June is also when ticks and mosquitoes begin negotiating the terms of every outdoor experience. The annual Southern Illinois calculation begins. How badly do you want to be outside? For most of us, the answer remains the same. Very badly. This time of year also reminds me how much the Southern Illinois outdoors depends on ordinary places. We celebrate the big destinations, the famous trails, lakes, and public lands, and we should, but June belongs equally to unnamed places. Roadside ditches are filled with butterfly weed, small farm ponds where frogs call after dark, creek crossings where kids flip rocks looking for crayfish, field roads lined with blackberries that won't be ripe for a few more weeks, the patch of woods behind a volunteer fire department, the forgotten cemetery surrounded by old oaks. Outdoor culture here is always dependent on these smaller landscapes. They are where people learn bird songs, where grandparents teach fishing knots, where kids discover turtles crossing roads after rainstorms. And speaking of turtles, June is when patience matters. Box turtles, snapping turtles, and painted turtles are moving. Many are crossing roads in search of nesting areas. Every year we lose too many simply because drivers are distracted or drive too quickly on back roads. Just yesterday, following a storm, I counted 6 snappers and 3 box turtles during a 25-mile drive. A turtle crossing a gravel road may seem insignificant. Multiply that by thousands of crossings across Southern Illinois year after year, and it becomes conservation. June is nesting season for many species as well, which means the annual reminder applies again. Young wildlife found alone usually does not need rescuing. Fawns hiding in tall grass are doing exactly what they are supposed to do. Young birds on the ground often have parents nearby. Rabbit nests hidden in lawns rarely benefit from human intervention. The hardest thing for wildlife lovers to do is often the correct thing, leave wild things wild. As daylight stretches longer, evenings become their own reward. Southern Illinois sunsets in June arrive late enough that you can finish work, eat supper, and still have time for a walk. It's not too hot or buggy yet, and you can enjoy a pleasant evening waiting on the lightning bugs to start flashing while you enjoy coffee and dessert on the porch. Take advantage of it. Walk the levee, fish the farm pond, sit on the porch and count bats. Drive back roads slowly. Listen after dark, because before long, true summer arrives. July will bring heat warnings, drying creeks, sweat-soaked shirts, and afternoons that make outdoor plans feel ambitious. But June still offers balance. Not spring, not summer. Something in between. And around here, that season may be the best one of all. And this is Gretchen Steele's article, and you can find her at southernstandpoint@gmail.com. She includes a photo taken by herself of a hardy stand of milkweed, and she says it's a lively place in June, and these are blooming in full force. Now, in my experience, they don't bloom until July or August, so they are definitely early, assuming that she took this photo recently. I don't observe all the things that she has observed in this article, but I do observe in my own backyard, in my garden and flower beds, many things are occurring early, including I have some persicaria, which is a foliage plant, and it has a string that extends from the top of the plant where the leaves are, and they develop little red seeds which fall to the ground and cause this plant to go wild in many places. But in the future, these little strings don't tend to develop until at least August, and the seeds don't drop till September. And now here we are, not even the end of June, and the strings are definitely developing. I'm not going to dwell on this much longer, because I think we all know that climate change is upon us. So I'm going to move on to the May issue of Fur, Fish, and Game that I have been reading the past couple of weeks. And if you listened last time, you know that I was reading an article about hunting squirrels. I did not get quite finished. I'm going to continue from where I stopped. Optics can really come into their own if you're patient enough to pick apart a tree that you know is hiding a squirrel. A good pair of 8x binoculars is all that's necessary, but 10x are fine as well. I use 10x50s as my only pair for both big and small game. Lastly, carry plenty of water, even if you're only out for a couple of hours. Most of these seasons occur in the southeast where humidity and temps are very high. These conditions are easy to overheat in. Heat stress can come on very quickly, so monitor yourself. Meat care. No hot weather hunting article would be complete without talking about meat care. Squirrels can quickly sour if not properly cared for. For this reason, I carry a gallon Ziploc bag in my pack and dress critters out quickly, sometimes as soon as I recover it. Skinning them quickly not only preserves meat quality, but reduces exposure time to fleas or any other nasty crawlies. Be sure to give the meat a good wash in cold water as soon as you can. Many people worry about fly larvae and believe squirrels killed in hot weather are tainted. This, however, is false. Indeed, a thumb-sized grub popping out of a creature as small as a squirrel is off-putting, but they do not in any way affect the meat. It still is a good idea to inspect the liver for spots and any other signs of infection. The why. So why fight the ticks and heat and overall difficult hunting conditions for a squirrel? The answer really depends on the person. The spring squirrel hunter needs to be passionate about the pursuit and the process. It's not easy, but can be very rewarding. The restricted vision and dampening noise compared to fall hunting make every tiny signal all the more important. Your senses must be hyper-tuned while blocking out the distractions of that mosquito buzzing in your ear or the fact that this is the sixth time you've wiped your face in 5 minutes. It's a little of that type 2 fun that keeps the edge sharp. But there are tangible rewards, too. This time of year can be brimming with wild edibles. Ramps, sorrel, dandelion, and other are all ready for harvest. Depending on location, you might also encounter muscadine or summer grapes. These can provide you with sides for your squirrels or add pop to other wild dishes. Exploring areas during a different time also provides extra knowledge for your fall hunting exploits. Consider it an addendum to summer scouting or an excuse to summer scout. Go explore a new area just to get the lay of the land. Figure out what food sources are being hit and where there might be deficiencies. Seeing the landscape fully green can ground truth things like canopy cover, protein sources, invasive occurrence, and other factors affecting deer behavior and development. On private land, you can use that information to plan habitat improvement projects. Finally, it's simply a chance to keep hunting. What more do you really need, especially if you spent the best fall squirrel hunting window unsuccessfully trying to arrow a big buck? If you live or hunt a state with a spring squirrel season, you don't have to put away the camo just yet. If you're inclined to explore and don't mind an effort versus reward ratio that's notoriously skewed toward the former, then grab your shotgun. If you don't already respect the squirrel as a worthy quarry, then a couple of weeks fighting brush and mosquitoes for a glimpse might change your mind. And there's a photo of a squirrel sitting on its back legs, looking around, front paws dangling, bushy tail behind. And it seems to be fully aware of the camera, but it's set against some vegetation. Looks like mostly scattered leaves that have deteriorated since fall, and a little green grass in the background. Next is Buzzer Beater Turkeys by Jeffrey Miller. And there is a photo of two toms standing in grass. They're not quite fanned out, but they are certainly puffed out. This is a Shutterstock photo by Betty Shelton. It was the kind of spring morning a person dreams about all winter. There was nary a breath of wind, and my breath condensed in the cool air. The birds were just beginning to sing when the first gobble shook the countryside. I hastily set up my pop-up ground blind on the edge of a harvested cornfield surrounded by forest. After placing a hen decoy 15 yards out, I snuggled into the blind and awaited dawn. As the sun crept over the treetops and bathed the field in soft light, a pair of gobblers appeared. They gobbled lustily every time I tossed a yelp their way. Though the duo was still 200 yards out, I gingerly lifted my shotgun into position. It seems like things were going to happen soon. A raspy yelp coming from the west cut the tension. In less time than it takes to tell, the gobblers pivoted and changed direction. A few moments later, a hen popped out and joined the duo. They were still gobbling as they disappeared into the woods, leaving me alone. The start of spring gobbler season can be very productive, but I seem to have many hunts end exactly like this one. Toms gobble on the roost, and once they hit the ground, along comes a hen and leads them away. Though turkeys have small brains, even they know it's better to go to the hen coming to them rather than seek a hidden bird. Also, as I age, I seem to have less hunting time each spring. Between the start of kids' softball season, beaver trapping, gardening, and work, time slips away. And before I know it, the end of the season is fast approaching. That means hunting in May. The first most obvious difference is that the brown grass of winter and dormant trees and shrubs are gone, everything replaced by a new verdant greenness. This reduces both the ability to see for a distance as well as the way sounds travel. Toms have also been chasing hens for a month or so and are getting run down. They aren't nearly as vocal or excited to chase hens as earlier, and aggressive calling can quickly ruin a hunt. One season, trying to arrow a tom with my bow, I missed a couple during April. They were responding well to calling, but my shooting was not up to par. Before I knew it, it was May, and the end was in sight. So I dug my side-by-side 16-gauge out of the gun safe and decided it was time to fill my tag. The morning of the second-to-last weekend of the season, I set up in some rolling hills on the prairie. I worked a tom for most of the morning, but he stayed on the neighboring property and didn't want to commit to my calling. It seemed like he was hung up near a fence, although I wasn't sure. Ranch country is full of fencing, and it's hard to get away from it. The next morning, I followed a disused ranch two-track closer to the edge of the property. The sandy trail was covered in turkey tracks and drag marks, so I knew some birds were crossing the fence. After setting up the blind, I placed a single hen decoy 10 yards from the windows and settled in. As a youngster growing up turkey hunting, I always had luck with a single hen decoy. Today, it seemed like some hunters deploy an entire flock, with strutting toms and hens in various poses. Late in the season, I believe this scares more birds than it attracts. Most toms have already gotten into tussles over hens, and a group of fakes can intimidate those wary birds. During the late season, a single hen is not only easier to transport, but more appealing to gobblers. Hens tend to call less as the season progresses, and the excited clucks and yelps that drew toms early in the season can send them scurrying for cover. I'm far from an expert caller. I rely on simple yelps late in the season. It's not a time to get fancy, but rather a time to stick to basics. Soon after sunrise, a tom lit up, gobbling to my left. He was interrupted by a few weak gobbles, and soon a pair of jakes appeared to my right on the ranch road. With the season end in sight, it took little convincing for me to raise my shotgun, heart pounding in my ears. When the lead jake paused to check out my decoy, I fired the left barrel and promptly filled my tag. I made exactly one yelp all morning. When toms start to get lonely, they become more patternable. Instead of roaming the countryside looking for new hens, they will reduce their range and spend more time feeding. Gobblers want to put the weight lost during the season back on. Though it may not be as exciting as running and gunning, a methodical approach to patterning birds will fill more tags. A few years ago, my neighbor Mark was seeing a lone gobbler on his property. It seemed every time the bird appeared, I would be at work or away from home. His range extended beyond Mark's land, and I just couldn't seem to get the puzzle pieces to align until one May Saturday morning. I was busy fleshing beaver hides when Mark strolled over, a smile on his face. He told me the tom was strutting in the meadow. I wasted no time grabbing my shotgun and mouth call and was in hot pursuit. After making a few yelps on the diaphragm call, the tom responded with a single gobble. He was moving along the mowed path Mark has in the woods, and I knew exactly where the gobbler was going. A ring dike built to protect farmstead from spring floods wrapped around the forest edge. The elevated land provided me with plenty of cover, so I scooted along towards the trail and quickly set up. I gave one more yelp, and the Tom thundered back. Catching a glimpse of my strutter in the foliage, I quickly raised my gun. He pirouetted into a shooting lane, and the shotgun's blast echoed through the woods. Minutes later, I was back in Mark's yard, the bird slung over my back. He heard the shot and was waiting for me. Thankfully, I connected. Patience is important during the late season. Toms meander and feed, and it's not uncommon to sit for hours waiting for a response. Years ago, I committed to bagging a tom with my bow. Pop-up tent-style blinds were new to the market then, and as a college student, I cobbled together enough money to buy one. I was tired of being busted drawing my bow. Using the blind, I tagged a couple of birds. With less time to dedicate to spring turkey hunting these days, I tote my old Remington 870. Even with the scatter gun, though, I use the blind. Sitting against a tree, motionless for hours, doesn't appeal to me, and the blind allows a hunter to move and use a comfortable chair. On particularly slow mornings, I even curl up and take a short nap or read a book. Shots tend to be closer during the late season, a result of the dense foliage. Though many hunters pattern their guns at longer ranges, it's surprising that many have no idea how their scatter gun will shoot at a close range. The first time I shot my gun at a cardboard target 15 yards away, I was shocked at how tight the pattern was. Despite its modified choke, the pattern was barely larger than a baseball. It's surprisingly easy to miss a bird at close range, so make sure to take a few close shots at the range to get a feel for the gun. Last spring, I was busy in the garden during the first week in May. The ground was warm enough to start planting potatoes, and with 160 hills to get in the ground, I was taking advantage of a nice Friday evening. Close to dark, I heard a couple of gobbles in the direction of the river. Though I paid some attention to it, those gobbles sounded like they came from the other side, where I didn't have permission to hunt. Finishing up getting the spuds in the ground, I listened to the gobbler until dark. Mark texted me later that night. His trail camera showed a jake. Most of his property is riparian forest, but there is also an oxbow lake that nearly rings a piece of land. We call it the island and leave it alone for most of the year as a deer bedding area. Apparently, the jake decided to make the island his roost for the night. In the darkness before dawn next morning, I slipped into the woods. The north side of the island is only 30 yards wide. Each edge is bordered by at the Oxbow Lake. It looked like a slam dunk spot as I popped up in my blind and set out the decoy. The jake stretched his strings that morning, gobbling every couple minutes. Nearly every call would have a different inflection as he turned on the limb and let the country know he was there. Occasionally, as the woods began to brighten, I yelped a time or two. That caused him to hammer in my direction, and I anxiously awaited fly down. I was so convinced he'd fly down near the tree and walk down that narrow path that I didn't register the movement out of my right window as the jake. His gobble nearly shook the blind, and I realized he had flown by me. Peering through a small open window in the back of the blind, I watched the jake try his darndest to impress the hen decoy. He strutted proudly, cutting loose another gobble. I parted one of the cloth windows in the back of the blind, wincing as the bird broke strut, no doubt noticing the movement. Wasting little time, I poked the barrel in of the shotgun out and folded the jake at 18 steps. Moments later, I wrapped the tag around the bird's leg. The late spring morning had been perfect, and my tag was filled just before the buzzer ended the season. And there is a photo, apparently, of the author. He's got on a bluebilled cap, glasses, a short brown beard, and a smile. And he has the tail of the turkey fanned out in front of him with the rest of the body lying on the ground by his gun. And now a second turkey article. Spring Gobblers Then and Now by Dave Fisher. To say that turkey hunting has changed since I took up the chase in 1969 would be like saying electric vehicles are just like gas-powered ones. They both can get you from point A to B. But turkey hunting back then used to be a solitary, even secret operation. You kept quiet about where you heard the gobbler, especially if you were fortunate enough to actually kill one of those marauders in the forest. Now I've seen hunts where there might be six or seven people accompanying the hunter, and two of them pack video cameras. I've watched the shows on the outdoor channels. To be honest, unless it's someone I know or they are having some type of unique hunt, I don't enjoy them very much. Then there's the commercial aspect of the whole thing. You see only minutes of the actual hunt while the companies espouse the latest camos, calls, choke tubes, crossbows, ammo that now costs $10 per round, seed for food plots, and so on. The typical scenario has two hunters tearing down a trail on a four-wheeler loaded with gear and decoys. It's still dark when they pull up to a preset nylon blind. They place several decoys out in front of the blind as it's breaking daylight. Soon, lusty gobbles are heard, and sometimes the birds fly down right into perfect shotgun range. The guide, or sometimes the father of a youngster, whispers commands. The gun is ready, already resting on a tripod, and the mentor quickly says, "Take him." The gun booms, a beautiful gobbler folds, and the next scene they are posing for a few quick pictures. All this is probably on property that is heavily planted for food and rarely hunted. It leaves me wanting more. Once upon a time, turkeys were much scarier than they are today, despite recent turkey population declines. In my area, turkeys were confined to Chestnut Ridge, an Appalachian mountain spine that runs from Pennsylvania into nearby West Virginia. There were no turkeys around my home, but this wasn't a bad thing. Turkeys were so scarce, if you heard a gobbler, there was a good chance you could call him in. On one of my first hunts in 1969, a friend called to a gobbler we heard far off. He was on a dead run for us, but another hunter cut in between us and shot the bird. "No problem. We'll call in another," my friend confidently said, and he did. About half an hour later, I saw my first wild turkey. That beautiful patriotic periscope head on a long red neck was something I'll never forget. I was hooked right then and there. For the next half century, I'd chased the black ghosts. Things have changed big time since then. Turkeys have expanded their range into savanna-type terrain and even into our backyards. A few years back, when I could get around better, I simply walked out the basement door with my shotgun on my shoulder and my turkey vest stuffed with calls and essentials. A 15-minute walk and I was in perfect turkey territory. I saw 7 legal gobblers before I finally killed a beautiful old bird that decided to fly over a wide stream to get to me. There was a time when you normally hiked off the road, listened for any gobblers near daylight, then moved in on what you hoped would be a receptive bird. Then running and gunning became the latest thing. You didn't stick around and wait on the gobbler that was slow to come in. You started covering what could be miles of territory. The idea was to take matters into your own hands and find a more cooperative subject. Does it work? Yes, but it gives no consideration to other hunters that, unbeknownst to the new gunner, are trying to work a gobbler they coaxed into gobbling and spooked off the mountain. This happened to me many times. I tried running and gunning, but my version was mostly the running part, and I wasn't too good at that. I was too fat and clumsy to be very successful. I did much better simply waiting out an uncooperative suitor. Decoys, four-wheelers, new turkey loads that hype kills at 60 yards or more have all made major changes to turkey hunting, spring gobblers in particular. Decoys were once illegal in many states, but little by little they become more and more popular, and more states begin permitting their use. My style of hunting, which required setting up quickly after hearing a gobbler on the roost, and the fact that most of the time I was in big open woods, didn't lend itself very well to walking out and deep positioning decoys. Although I used a hen decoy a few times, I can honestly say it never helped me harvest a gobbler. I've seen outdoor shows where they have 4 or 5 decoys set up in front of their blind. That gets confusing. I'd probably end up shooting one of the decoys. Then there's the ad for re-apping devices, decoys that represent a full fan gobbler. In the commercials, a guy holds the fan up in front of him and slowly creeps toward a real gobbler. If the ruse works, the hunter drops the fan and shoots the gobbler. The chances of someone getting shot during this go up astronomically from simply calling the bird to you. Here in Pennsylvania, at least one hunter has been shot using such a thing, and they are illegal for hunting. However, I once saw a hunting friend in Oklahoma do something similar on a couple of jakes feeding in a field. He held a brushy bush in front of him as he slowly crept up on the birds. We watched from the woods dumbfounded and still laugh about it, and he killed one of those birds. I must admit that turkey hunting has changed for me. I caught a serious virus. old age syndrome several years back, and it has stayed with me. There is little in the way of treatment. The back gets tight. Food that you once greedily engulfed don't go down as well. The knees can barely carry you to the garage. This virus affects everyone differently. With some, a body deteriorates a lot more than we'd like. So to keep going and keep hunting, you devise ways to do the things you love, like turkey hunting. A Honda side-by-side OHV entered my picture and was quickly adapted to turkey hunting. The Honda would let me slip up an old logging road or strip mine access, park quietly in the dark, and walk 75 to 100 yards into gobbler's doorstep. Scouting is certainly unnecessary, and you may be limited to one good setup at daylight, but it often resulted in a very successful morning. Years ago, while turkey hunting, I stumbled upon what looked like a kid's fort in the woods. The logs were strategically placed around a couple big trees to hold them in place, and I knew this would be a great place to ambush a gobbler. Seated on a thick turkey pad, the logs would hide any movement of my lower body. Since my feet and back bother me, anything helps. There was a perfect place to park the Honda on the flat logging road above the fort. I killed half a dozen turkeys behind those logs the next few years. It was a great fall spot, too. Once I ran into the guy who constructed the fort. He said he placed the logs there as a deer blind. Another aspect of hunting with the Honda was preparing additional setups way before the season began. My wife even helped. We take the Honda, cruise the back trails near home, noting where we consistently saw turkeys or turkey sign. When we discovered these heavily used areas, we'd locate a good setup, a big tree looking onto a tiny meadow, a brushy field edge I could quietly slip into, and somewhere to park the Honda nearby. We'd cut brush to make shooting lanes and develop some type of natural blind simply by placing a little cut brush here and there. When turkey season rolled around, all I had to do was carry a small hand trimmer and snip a few new growth twigs when I sat down. If my first daylight setup was a bust and no gobbling was heard, I'd quickly head down the trail to another pre-planned setup. This motorized version of running and gunning worked on several occasions. I'm not a big fan of decoys or pop-up blinds, but I understand the need for them and the fact that they do work. I do think the blind needs to be established a couple of weeks ahead of time. Turkeys are a wary bird. They don't much like what they haven't seen a few times. I did notice turkeys coming to or past my deer stand when I sat in them. To hunt out of them takes little calling, but a lot of practice. Late in Pennsylvania's spring gobbler season in 2024, I got the turkey hunting bug, but was in no condition to chase a gobbler up a mountain or any such thing. I saw plenty on the farm where I hunt deer, but there was nowhere to hide the Honda. So I had my wife drive me to my chosen stand and drop me off. I told her I'd call with any news or ask her to pick me up at dark. I settled in the stand around 3:30 p.m., and it wasn't long before I heard gobbling far off. Pennsylvania allows all-day hunting in the last 2 weeks of the spring season. With binoculars, I finally found the suitor on the edge of a newly planted bean field about 400 yards away. He was strutting for a hen conveniently hidden in the high-edge grass. Yet surprisingly, he answered me every time I hit the louder box call. He knew where I was, and so I settled in to wait. I cut a wide path with my tractor up the hill, and it passed right by the edge of the gobbler's bean field. It finally occurred to me that if this big, beautiful gobbler kept working that way, he would come up the path to me. I had confidence he'd do that. I still called to him occasionally. Finally, as the sun got low on the horizon, he went behind the brow of the hill where the turkeys normally roost. If the big bird followed that path, he'd walk right by me. Half an hour later, about 7:30 p.m., I saw the gobbler on the path on the brow of the hill looking down my way. He was cautious but steady working towards me. He had an apprentice gobbler behind him, a tom that never gobbled. There was a big oak tree directly behind my stand, and the gobbler would be out of sight as he approached. There wasn't much more I could do. I quit calling, eased the gun into position against the oak, and waited. Finally, after a few agonizing minutes, the gobbler walked straight into the gun sight. He never knew I was in the stand. It was an easy 200-yard shot. I couldn't believe it, but my impromptu spring gobbler hunt yielded a beautiful trophy bird. Turkey hunting certainly has changed from a solitary hunt chasing them on a lonely mountainside, two four-wheelers, pop-up blinds, and a myriad of decoys, I long for the days gone by when I could run up that mountainside and turkeys were almost always seen in the deep, dark forest of unbroken timber. It's a different world now, but what hasn't changed is hearing that spine-tingling gobble at daylight. I think that's what it has always been about. And there is a photo of the author, presumably. He is dressed in some colorful hat with a bill, and he has, like, dark on his face to make him fade into the background. He has on a beige jacket with a black collar, but he is holding the fanned-out tail

was on the fritz, so we had to resort to an old-fashioned and more economical method, which many fur fishing game breeders might understand, an anchor or two. In the 18-foot modified V-hull, my buddy and I had taken great care setting up so we would stay steady along the lighter edge of the floe. Six gates of the dam were open, and chunks of foam, like frosting on a cake, floated past us before giving freedom in the slow circular motion downstream. Old Man River, at least in this northern region, held smallmouths and walleyes. We weren't alone on the water south of the gates, but the other three boats were keeping a respectful distance without prodding or suggestion. It may be a Charlie Burns joke, but cheeseheads can be so considerate, an attribute I appreciate after dealing with so many disagreeable neighbors elsewhere. I think my Wisconsin boat mate said we were fishing pool four. Anyway, he mentioned that if I needed them, I could buy some good hunting boots nearby. My cold hands certainly appreciated the locally made deerskin gloves he lent me. Intermittently, I stared at the rumpled hills on the Wisconsin shores, but not for long, because I wanted to be ready for the unmistakable tap-tap of an aggressive walleye on my jig and plastic. Amid all this scenery, ours was a cast-and-drift presentation, letting the jig bounce lightly over the bottom, but not allowing it to settle down. When the jig brushed bottom after a slight upriver toss, I gave it a little rip and a hop, which brought the tail vigorously into motion. Then I let the jig settle again before the next bottom hop. The first two walleyes we caught told us they would hit on the drop. While this was a nice start, we just weren't impressed with the size of the walleyes at this spot, so we decided to move to another objective, a wing dam with a bent tip. My buddy and I like to stay mobile, and when we catch a fish or two, we're apt to quickly move if successive fish don't come along within a reasonable time. A key note in fishing flowing water walleyes is that you should not spend your time at one location, but move along when the bite cools. Walleyes in these flows will not form huge collectives, so it's unlikely you'll find a day's worth of fish at one spot, and no matter how good it is. Also, there are so many different walleye holding structures in a major flow, you should take advantage of the variety. We come back to the larger nav dam later. Setting your sights on a series of wing dams in the upper Mississippi flow, you should take advantage of the variety. We come back to the larger nav dam later. Setting your sights on a series of wing dams in the upper Mississippi is a scheme all to itself. First, you have to locate the wing dams, often on a U.S. Geological Survey web map, and then visually determine where on the dam you want to fish, either in front of it, behind the dam, or both. Wing dams are not standalone structures like flood control or navigation dams, but extend either from land or a shallow area of a riverbed. Unlike the gates of a flood control dam, they're meant to reduce the current speed, not stop it. Unlike the latter, wing dams do not rise well above the waterline, but usually stay entirely submerged, except in very low water. In addition, they are built on an angle. They allow water to pass over them and flow out an open end. At our first targeted wing dam on the upper Mississippi, we took a position just downstream of the hidden rocks. It's common for anglers to work the upstream side in the corners of a wing dam, but they often neglect casting back up toward the dam. In that area, the rolling current often creates a trough our channel walleyes occupy. The fish are accustomed to seeing prey tumble towards them and fall into the trough while they sit or glide around good structure. On large, heavy flows, we normally fish this area, keeping the trolling motor active so we work the entire backside of the disguised wing dam. If you're faced with high but not impossible water, seek out a series of wing dams jutting out from shore. Work the lower dams in the current, since the dams above help mollify and smooth the current. The fish will hang back on these lower wings in the series, and it could be the real hot spot. On the Mississippi, that strategy proved rewarding. When we came upon a series of submerged wing dams, the rocks weren't visible, but the rumpled flow around them certainly was. We dropped a single anchor off the current, but quickly learned the flow was too fast to work a jig at a proper tempo. We pulled up our fluke anchor and floated downstream searching for
better holding ground, and moderate current. We soon drifted by the third wing dam in the series, and we came up to a fourth. The current

0: buffered by the structures upstream, smooth considerably. Dropping anchor, we let out enough rope to swing into a comfortable position about 15 yards downstream. This looks like the spot, my friend said. Are we sticking to jigs? Yes, but first some crankbaits. I know this particular dam. It's not snaggy. The successful use of crankbaits for walleyes depends on the mood of the fish. At times, walleyes will just let a crankbait scoot by. However, when motivated, they'll turn and attack a crankbait fleeing downstream. My boatmate often makes his first cast behind a wing dam with a bottom-tapping crankbait. Or, if we drift downstream, he'll work the crankbait through the entire length of the drift. Because he's in the bow, controlling the anchor, it's a good tactic. He didn't need a spot lock at this fourth wing dam. He simply motored up to it, cast his diving crankbait behind the rocks, and probed the area for three casts. I watched his retrieves, ready to note when his rod tip showed contact with the fish, but it didn't come. I think it was the chill of springtime that discouraged the walleyes from chasing. After that, he let out more of the anchor rope, and we probed this lengthy slot. My first cast with a trusty jig and soft plastic garnered a tap, but no solid connection. I reeled the jig in quickly, making the exact same cast. As the jig settled and was pulled downstream, I got another wrap amid the same current swirl that produced the initial hit. This time, the connection was solid, and the walleye, being the king of this hill, was a better size. We repeated this success in another series of wing dams downstream. Every few years, I complete a walleye river circuit across the top of America that includes some of my favorite flows. On the circuit are the Upper Mississippi, the Upper Susquehanna, and one of the Hudson River's considerable tributaries, the Mohawk River. Along the journey, I also fish a bunch of lakes and smaller flows, too numerous to list. From each, I learn from the locals and take these lessons with me as I travel. The Mohawk River encompasses slices of the old Erie Canal, has become one of my favorites because it's a place I can actually fish for walleyes in flowing water from a canoe or wading. I wouldn't dare try that on most of the Mississippi. The weather in upstate New York, where the Mohawk flows, is as unpredictable as weather gets. In early to mid-spring, it can be pleasant and warm one day, followed by a bone-biting chill. Water temperatures fluctuate like the stock market after bad news. With these variables, baits that bounce along the bottom are key, but they also need to trigger the walleye's reluctant attention. Slow, shimmering crankbaits or equally slow-moving hard baits are important here, as they are in the other northeast flows with good walleye populations. There are a few wing dams on the Mohawk Erie, but not enough for a major fishery. Instead, walleye anglers must rely on regular river structure, such as water depths changes below riffles, runs, and pools or against old canal walls or buttresses. In one such walleye area on the Mohawk, the river flows along a quarter-mile straight stretch and then suddenly makes a hard 90-degree turn, followed by a series of deep runs and accompanying pools. It's in these deep runs and the meat of the pools, often with major obstructions, that walleyes hang out on the Mohawk and many other northeast rivers. The obstructions include large boulders, a collection of rocks, and sometimes a gathering of fallen trees, both along the shore and in mid-river. We will also fish the deep entrances and exits of the swinging door boat locks. The lock flow increases when the gates are open, and for safety's sake, you must stay away from these sites during a ship's passage. However, the water stays churned up for a time after the gate's operation, and this turbulence sends bait fish scurrying for cover. Game fish recognize this sudden vulnerability and move in for the kill. I've had some really memorable catches when this occurs. Expect this activity to last when the churning water flattens out, but don't give up until the bite really stops. When my friend and I fished one working lock, we used a type of bait that mimics the worried attitude of the flushed bait fish, a deep-diving, wobbling crankbait. The boat had already passed when we approached the now-closed gate, but swirls were still circulating across parts of the flow. He tossed his crankbait close in, reeled quickly for a maximum depth, then moderately walked the bait through the long retrieve. At first, the strike was like a rag came up from behind and snagged the lure, but then the snag started shaking its head. He was proud of the 21-inch walleye he released as we drifted away from the boat lock and headed for another spot. Switching jig weights from 1/8 ounce to a 1/4 ounce and soft plastic color from plain and neutral to something more fluorescent with the hot tail is, across the board, a good idea under these spring conditions. Sometimes you just have to wake up a fish with a different presentation and color to get them to react. It's why I drove into my kit for a bubblegum worm trailer, remarkably bright pink. It didn't mimic any natural forage. I just wanted to show them something they probably hadn't already seen, and it worked. What makes gates and locked doors difficult to fish is the narrow timing or lack of broad feeding periods when walleyes will strike. The fish circulate through these areas, and your lure is either there on their schedule or not. Another way I can ignite a walleye's feeding instinct while covering a lot of water around the wing dams, locks, or variable river cover is the use of narrow minnow lure, either a deep river or shallow runner depending on the water depth. What I like to do is anchor on the flat side of a current seam and gradually extend the length of the cast by simply releasing line from the spool. I may start with a short cast that allows me just enough line out so the lure digs along the bottom. I'll make my subsequent casts longer and longer, bringing the minnow lure along the longer length of water. Then, when I've made my maximum cast, I let line off the reel and allow the current to take it further downstream within reason and retrieve it enticingly along the bottom. I do this sitting in a boat or waiting off a current seam. As long as it's safe, waiting can be one of the most exciting ways to catch walleyes. On the Mohawk Erie Canal, if you want to catch walleyes on a fly rod, a unique pleasure, feeding line downstream with a slim minnow fly is the way to go. We disembark from the canoe and take a position amid some shallow shoals casting out into the faster flow. If you saw us working these spots with a fly rod, you'd swear we were chasing trout. And in a place like this, there's not much difference in the way a bottom-holding trout or a walleye take a streamer. There are photos with no captions. In both cases, one of the men is holding the walleye in one hand and the rod in another. Now for Out and About with Tom Miranda, the Beaver Man. I've been returning to the trap line of late and making short films on trapping with a professional trapper showing the art of making sets and methods of trapping in different locales around the country. Recently, I traveled to East Texas to meet up with an old friend and do some serious beaver trapping. When I say an old friend, I guess that dates both of us. We first met in 1988 at the Fur Takers of America Professional Trappers College. There, where I was blessed to be an instructor, I met Ohio trapper Jeff Dunier attending as a student. What Jeff has managed to do since that week-long trapper's class is, quite frankly, nothing short of amazing. Jeff's career path led him to East Texas and the opportunity to do beaver damage control work. While there are trappers who have trapped many beavers over their careers, few reach the status of five-figure catches. That's during a lifetime of beaver trapping, where the trapper has accumulated more than 10,000 beavers. I know it sounds insane, yet in the world of beaver damage control, trappers work year-round to limit crop, road, and property damage caused by beavers building dams that cause disastrous flooding and monetary loss to both businesses and homeowners alike. The beaver. The beaver is the only animal that can modify its habitat. The ingenious way beavers construct their impoundments offer the large rodents a way to regulate the water depth of their pond during the drought, as well as in preparation for winter ice. This water sanctuary protects beavers from natural predators and provides habitat for a variety of other mammals, birds, reptiles, amphibians, and fish. Stockpiling green limbs and twigs in the bottom of their pond allows a colony of beaver to survive a long winter under thick ice. As urbanization has modified wild lands for homes and businesses, and farming has altered wild habitats from forests to pasture or croplands, this has created a cultural carrying capacity issue that impacts beavers. As beavers work to dam culverts and waterways to build their impoundments, they inevitably create flooding in areas where this cannot be tolerated by homeowners, businesses, farms, or ranches. This is where the damage control trapper steps in. The Beaver Dam is the center of beaver universe. Colonies can't exist without it. The maternal instinct of female beavers is to protect their young by keeping water levels up. This protects den entrances and facilitates access to fresh willow at the water's edge. This is why the female monitors and fixes the dam every night. If she notices a change in water level, she immediately leaves the lodge and inspects the dam. Males and two-year-old colony members will help patch breaches, but the female is in charge. Jeff Dunier's panel system. Jeff recognized early in his beaver trapping, if he could force the beaver to swim through his sets utilizing fencing, he could gang set and solve his beaver problems faster. But using sticks and brush found on site to fence beavers was time-consuming and often ineffective. Jeff needed a barrier that was heavy-duty yet light enough to use. Manufactured hog confinement panels were the answer. Hog panels are made 16 feet long by 34 inches high. Jeff cuts the 16-foot panels into six equal sections and bundles them together for easy transport in his truck and for carrying to the site. These heavy-duty wire panels then are arranged to prevent beavers from accessing their dam or culvert. A number 330 body grip trap is set between the access channel Jeff leaves between the panels. Where legal, breaking the dam becomes a black hole in the beaver's universe. As water rushes out of the pond, it's like a strong pull of gravity. Beavers are drawn to the location to fix it. Trappers know the traps set along the dam will catch animals fixing and patrolling it. Jeff's system blocks every avenue to the dam spillway, channel, or culvert with his shortened hog panel sections and guards each select opening with number 330 body grips set on support stands. By using multiple traps, Jeff often catches as many as five beavers at one location in one check cycle. His system is rather ingenious, so the heavy metal panels are beaver-proof, so there's no chewing or going around. Due to this method Jeff uses to position and anchor the traps, when a beaver is caught, it pretty much blocks that channel from others passing and helps accumulate his multiple catches. Jeff also posts custom-made signs which warn passers-by. Danger, traps in the area. This business approach helps limit liability from the public as well as giving a would-be thief a second thought before taking the traps. When using this panel system, there is no way to hide the sets. However, Jeff creatively arranges the panels in such a way that traps are set out and beyond reach from the bank in deeper water where theft is less likely. Awesome results. I spent 3 days with Jeff, including 2 days filming him set up the panel systems on various waterways and checking the traps for results. His success was amazing. Beaver trapping is often described as the hardest, easiest trapping there is. It's hard because it's so laborious. Often, beaver live in muddy swamps with fallen trees crisscrossing all directions. Big traps are tough to set, and once the beaver is caught, it's often a chore just to get one to the truck. A big beaver easily weighs 50 pounds plus. Beavers are also difficult to skin and stretch properly. Beaver trapping is easy because most landowners quickly give permission to trap them. Beaver sign is unmistakable, and set locations are often very obvious. Their travel ways are easy to find and sets easy to make. What Jeff has done is develop a foolproof system of taking beaver in numbers. In beaver damage work, the essence of the job is to eliminate the colony so the culvert and road can be repaired or the land drained. And Jeff is a pro at it. Businesses like his can offer an enterprising trapper a six-figure income once contracts are in place. Jeff Dunier is the quintessential professional trapper and has risen through the ranks with hard work and a don't quit attitude. Jeff took his schoolboy trapping hobby and carried it through as an adult. No matter his occupation, Jeff found time for trapping until he eventually put himself into a position to follow his passion as a full-time trapper. Jeff gives credit to those he's learned from and shares his experiences and methods so others can utilize what he's learned. His book, Beaver Business, is a testament to his success. I suggest any reader interested in full-time trapping get a copy. Jeff Dunier was inducted into the Fur Takers of America Trappers Hall of Fame in 2020. My social media, YouTube, and Facebook channels share my adventures with Jeff and his beaver trapping panel system. And there are photos. There's one of Jeff standing by the tail end of his truck. The gate is down and is loaded with about... Another shows these metal pieces going across an area, and in between there's traps set with beavers submerged in them. So it looks like there are three beaver caught in this one system. Actually, the caption says, Trapper Jeff Dunnier's panel system took four beavers on this damage complaint. Well, that's it for this episode, listeners. This is Linda reading The Outdoorsman from Mind's Eye. Say bye now.
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2: As of 3:50 p.m., the National Weather Service has issued an extreme heat warning for Belleville until Thursday at 4:15 a.m. An extreme heat warning is in effect for Belleville and surrounding areas, with afternoon heat index values expected to reach between 105 and 110 degrees. This warning will remain in place until 7 p.m. Central Daylight Time Friday. It is important to stay hydrated, remain indoors in air-conditioned spaces, and avoid prolonged sun exposure. Please check on family and neighbors, and remember not to leave children or pets unattended in vehicles, as interior temperatures can become dangerously high very quickly. Please stay aware of changing weather conditions.
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3: Good afternoon. This afternoon, expect sunshine with a high near 101. Tonight, look for clear skies with a low near 84. Thursday, expect sunshine with a high near 94. Thursday night, look for clear skies with a low near 80. Friday, expect sunshine with a high near 93. Get your weather every hour right here on Mind's Eye Radio, your virtual newsstand.
4: In Belleville and Collinsville, it's sunny and 94 degrees. In Granite City, it's sunny and 93 degrees.
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My name's Jen. I'm a new reader for this publication. I'm excited to see what it holds and what sort of articles we can find together. And if you have any comments, reach out to the broadcast group with feedback. Today is July 1st, 2026. And the front of The Week shows a picture of President Donald Trump. He's wearing a blue suit with an American flag and a red tie, but he's grimacing. He's making a grouchy face. And he is standing in the reflection pool, waist deep. The pool is full of algae. There's algae covering his suit. In his left hand, he's holding something that says the Iran deal. And on his right hand, he's holding a piece of blue paint peeling off the reflection pool. The headline says, "Swamped: What an algae-filled pool reveals about the Trump presidency." The main stories. U.S. lifts oil sanctions on Iran amid chaotic talks. What happened? The U.S. this week removed sanctions on Iranian oil, even as peace talks between Washington and Tehran appeared to descend into confusion, with the two sides issuing conflicting accounts of discussions on nuclear inspections and the unfreezing of billions in Iranian funds. An initial round of talks in Switzerland, quote, "laid a very good foundation for a final peace deal," said Vice President J.D. Vance, who led the U.S. delegation. But the two sides soon sparred publicly over Iran's nuclear program, with Vance and President Trump saying that Tehran had agreed to UN inspections of its damaged nuclear sites, while Iranians insisted they had not. Trump said, "They know they're wrong. They told us inside." The two sides also disagreed over the fate of Iran's highly enriched uranium, which the preliminary agreement states will be diluted. Iranian President Massoud Pezeshkian said his country will never back down from the right to enrich uranium. Trump shot back that he better watch his mouth, quote, "or we'll take over the rest of the country." Citing productive talks, the U.S. waived long-standing sanctions on Iranian oil through August and cleared the way for Tehran to be paid in dollars, including by U.S. buyers. The Iranian officials said that steps had been taken toward the release of $24 billion in frozen Iranian assets. Vance said if assets were released, Iran would have to spend them on U.S. exports. But Iranian Foreign Ministry spokesman Esmail Baghai insisted that Iran can spend any released funds freely. There were also sharp divisions over the Strait of Hormuz, where hundreds of ships were stranded during the conflict. Iran said it would charge fees to ships using the strait in exchange for unspecified services. But Secretary of State Marco Rubio said that no country can charge fees for transiting an international waterway. In Washington, the Senate passed a resolution barring Trump from resuming the Iran war without congressional authorization, with four Republicans joining Democrats in a rare rebuke of the president. The vote came amid broad GOP skepticism about Trump's ceasefire deal, which has been widely criticized for ceding too much to Iran while achieving none of Trump's war aims. Representative Don Bacon, a Republican of Nebraska, said, quote, "The administration acts like they want a deal much more than the Ayatollah regime. It looks like weakness," quote. What the columnists said. The sweeping rollback of U.S. oil sanctions reverses years of pressure designed to cripple Iran's economy, said Ani Akbau on CNBC.com. The 60-day license issued by the Treasury Department will unlock the sale of 67 million barrels of Iranian crude floating in the strait, yielding a windfall of up to $9 billion for Tehran. And it reopens Iran's most important revenue stream. Sanctions are unlikely to return after 60 days, said Jonathan V. Last in The Bulwark. Quote, "Once Iranian oil is in the international supply line, they have Trump over a barrel,"
quote, because he won't be able to impose curbs on Iranian exports without pushing oil prices up again. So what's next? Israeli troops in Lebanon are increasingly caught between U.S. limits on Israel's military operations and domestic pressure to fight on against Iran-backed Hezbollah. This was said by Anat Peled in the Wall Street Journal. Rebuked by Trump last week after its strikes on Beirut nearly blew up peace talks, Israel is under U.S. pressure to withdraw from southern Lebanon, where it has captured a six-mile swath of territory it calls a security zone. But Israel Prime Minister Benjamin Netanyahu, pushed by allies and opponents at home to continue the fight against Hezbollah, has insisted that Israel will not withdraw. Even though any resumption of fighting could derail the truce between Washington and Tehran, at peace talks in Washington, D.C., Lebanon and Israel are discussing a U.S.-backed proposal for Israeli forces to transfer some of the occupied territory to Lebanon's military, said Rami Ayyub in Reuters. Israel would maintain a presence in the buffer zone along the border. Israel's UN ambassador told reporters Israel was willing to hand over some of the territory, but it was unclear how much. This is quite the turnaround for the Trump team, said Andrew Kaczynski and Jennifer Hansler on CNN.com. For years, Trump, Rubio, and Vance assailed deals that provided financial concessions to Iran, saying they would enrich a dangerous foe that fuels terror. That was their central indictment of former President Barack Obama's 2015 nuclear deal, which granted Iran sanctions relief and access to frozen assets. And now they're poised to hand the regime piles of dollars. And for what? Asked the Wall Street Journal in an editorial. Tehran has made no serious concession on nuclear matters. Lifting oil sanctions will now gut U.S. leverage and send cash flowing to the coffers of the Islamic Revolutionary Guard Corps. Iran claims that some of the frozen assets have already been released, possibly $6 billion that was being held in Qatar. Even if Tehran complies with the U.S. dictate that such cash be only spent on food and medicine, it frees up other funds for military purposes. Meanwhile, the preliminary deal signed by Trump treats our ally Israel as if it were a U.S. puppet, with no sovereignty beyond which America grants it, said Noah Rothman in the National Review. By demanding a ceasefire in southern Lebanon, Iran has compelled America to tacitly take the side of the Iran-backed Hezbollah terrorists who use the region to strike at northern Israel, quote, and in all the craven pursuit of a peace unworthy of the word. David E. Sanger and Yegnora Torbati of the New York Times said, negotiating with Iran has always been an extraordinary challenge. But it's even more complex under Trump. Instead of letting negotiators quietly work toward a full agreement, he likes to trumpet his preferred outcomes as fully negotiated side deals in a bid to force Iran's hand. The Iranians have their own spin strategy. Deny every claim, even if it contains an element of truth. Some posturing is par for the course, but at this level it raises the question of whether the sniping, quote, will ultimately sink the whole venture. Hanging over negotiations is an uncomfortable question, said Aviva Klompas in USA Today. What exactly has the U.S. accomplished? The hardliners remain in power in Tehran. The fate of Iran's highly enriched uranium is unsettled. The Strait of Hormuz, where oil shipping was uncontested before the war, is now a bargaining chip. Iran has suffered enormous losses to its military and nuclear infrastructure, but if it's financially rewarded and retains its nuclear and ballistic missile programs, it's fair to ask whether Tehran has once again accomplished a tactic that has spent decades perfecting, losing the war and winning the negotiation. Illustrations by Jason Seiler. The next article reads, Leftists Surge in New York's Congressional Primaries. What happened? Far-left candidates endorsed
by New York City Mayor Zohran Mamdani swept Democratic House primaries in races in the city this week, a sign that the party's momentum has lurched sharply left. Two of the three Mamdani-backed primary winners are fellow members of the Democratic Socialists of America, a political organization that favors universal health care and higher taxes on the rich and calls Israel an apartheid regime. Daria Lisa Avila Chevalier pulled off the evening's biggest stunner, unseating Representative Adriano Espalat, the chair of the Congressional Hispanic Caucus. Another DSA member, Claire Valdez, beat a candidate endorsed by retiring Representative Nidia Velasquez, while Brad Lander, a Mamdani ally, who is a former DSA member, trounced incumbent Representative Dan Goldman. Much like Mamdani's grassroots mayoral campaign last year, the upstarts relied on thousands of DSA volunteers who knocked on doors and made phone calls to turn out votes. The DSA has also had a success outside of New York, with its candidates advancing in mayoral primaries in Washington and Los Angeles earlier this month. The Democratic establishment better wake up, said Usama Andrabi of the progressive group Justice Democrats, because the left is winning. Moderate Democrats fared better outside of New York City. In Utah, former Representative Ben McAdams staved off progressive challengers to win his primary in a redrawn district that now favors Democrats. In Maryland, Adrian Baufo earned a chance to succeed his old boss, Representative Steny Hoyer, a staunch supporter of Israel. Among Republicans, several candidates endorsed by President Trump pulled off upsets. In upstate New York, Anthony Constantino defeated an assemblyman backed by the New York GOP. While in the race for Republican nominee and South Carolina governor, Alan Wilson, the attorney general Trump endorsed at the last minute, won in a landslide. What columnists said. Mamdani's audacious gamble paid off, said Nicholas Fandos in the New York Times. He's now, quote, the unquestioned political kingmaker of the nation's cultural and financial capital, quote. And the Democratic Socialist Party, after years on the margins, is a formidable force. But it's too early to tell if this movement has expanded beyond the bluest parts of the state. After all, New York held primaries for all 26 of its congressional districts, 13 of which are housed, at least in part, in the city, and Mamdani got involved in only three of them. Those were the races in which criticism of Israel played a major role, said Lisa Kaczynski in Politico. Lander, who is Jewish and a self-described liberal Zionist, upbraided his opponent for failing to endorse an arms embargo on Israel and for refusing to call its war in Gaza a genocide. Avila Chevalier relentlessly attacked Espalat for taking IPAC money, and the crowd at several of the victory parties chanted, "Free, free Palestine." Criticizing Israel is, quote, now not only politically survivable for a Democrat, but actually advantageous. It's not mere criticism. Some of these people openly sided with the terrorists who murdered Israelis on October 7th, said Jeffrey Blehar in the National Review. Avila Chevalier, a Muslim convert, is adamant that Hamas did nothing wrong, quote. But that's not the only reason she is set to become the single craziest member of Congress, quote. She's also a prison abolitionist who authentically believes that murderers should not be behind bars, said Blehar. In her now-deleted social media posts, she calls for abolishing national borders and nationalizing private companies and rages against mainstream Democrats. In one post, she called former President Joe Biden a rapist, and in another, she declared F. Kamala Harris. In endorsing such extreme leftists, Mamdani is trying to remake the National Democratic Party, said Perry Bacon in The New Republic. Mayors don't, quote, usually interject themselves in congressional races, quote. Unable to run for president since he wasn't born in the U.S., this is how he can leave his mark nationally.
The charge he has led against the Democratic Party establishment is, quote, reminiscent of the Tea Party that once shook Republicans, quote, said David Smith in The Guardian. That grassroots movement remade the Republican Party in the 2010s, turning it into a hotbed of anti-incumbent fury and contempt toward elites. Will the DSA surge to do the same? Democratic primary voters clearly want their candidates to stand for something rather than nothing, because writing strongly worded letters to Trump is not enough. It wasn't all bad. Japanese soccer fans have continued their cleansing World Cup tradition of cleaning up their section of the stadium after the match's final whistle. The cultural practice known as Gomi Hiroi encourages keeping a public space clean for whoever uses it next. Japanese fans first started picking up and sweeping trash from the stands in 1998 and have continued doing it at every World Cup since. "We are guests," said fan Ken Okawa. "I have been treated wonderfully, so this is my way of showing appreciation." A group of rescue donkeys and horses got an uplifting donation from one of the world's premier soccer clubs, Unwanted Socks. Last year, Arsenal Football Club gave dozens of pairs of its famous red and white socks to Red Wings Horse Sanctuary in Norfolk, UK, which uses them to protect the legs of injured donkeys and horses from flies and to hold bandages in place. The long and tight Arsenal socks have worked better than other varieties, and the sanctuary's head of communications, Nicola Knight, said that the veterinarian visits have already declined. "People usually offer items like buckets and brushes," Knight said, "but football kits were one of the most unusual donations we've ever had." Not one to limit himself, a high schooler from Georgia got accepted into 264 colleges and racked up $17 million in scholarships this spring. Patrick Pruitt of McDonough, Georgia, started with 50 schools, favoring those offering an environmental science major, but then he kept going. Using an application app to expedite the process, he ultimately applied to 270 schools and got accepted to all but six of them. He settled on Knox College in Illinois with $260,000 in financial aid. Pruitt said, "You want to open yourself up to as many opportunities as possible." Going green, Trump's botched reflecting pool makeover. "Good news," said Rex Hupke in USA Today. "Donald Trump finally has a swamp to drain." After President I'm a Builder splashed $14 million on beautifying the Lincoln Memorial reflecting pool for the nation's 250th birthday, the Washington landmark now resembles a fetid 300,000-square-foot bog. Green algae has taken over the pool and defied attempts by the Interior Department workers to kill it with hydrogen peroxide, which has succeeded only in peeling Trump's hand-picked American flag blue sealant off the pool's floor. The chemicals might also explain the dead ducks spotted floating in a pool that is now a perfect metaphor for Trump's incompetence. Trump claimed without evidence on social media that radical left lunatics had vandalized the pool, said Rachel Kahn in The New Republic. And police have duly arrested a half a dozen people who dared to pluck pieces of sealant from its mark, from the murk. But the more likely culprits are the companies that Trump hired on no-bid contracts for the renovation. These include the aptly named Greenwater Services, owned by Trump's friend and donor John Cafaro, who both looks like he was plucked right out of a cartoon about sleazy businessmen, and he is one, with a felony conviction for bribery. Fences have now been erected around the pool, and hope is fading that it will reopen by July 4th. "This was all so predictable," said Sarah Kaplan in The Washington Post. The pool was refilled in early June with 6.5 million gallons of nutrient-loaded water from the tidal basin.
The warm, sunny days that followed provided ideal conditions for the photosynthetic algae to multiply, and the high temperatures may have been exacerbated by the pool's new dark blue coating, quote, which absorbs more heat than its previous gray finish. The pool has been algae-prone since its construction in 1923, said Nicole Russell in USA Today. President Barack Obama spent $34 million trying and failing to stop the blooms, but I don't remember the media subjecting him to the same criticism, mockery, and disdain that it hurled at Trump. And that's because the reflecting pool reflects Trump's hubris, said Hayes Brown in MS Now. Whether he's renovating a pool or waging war in Iran, the script never varies. He boasts that he can easily solve a problem that bedeviled his stupid predecessors. He enlists donors, relatives, or Fox News hosts to manage the details. And then when the project collapses, blames scapegoats and declares victory anyway. Trump has, quote, fixed the reflecting pool for good, a spokesperson gushed last week. He often, quote, starts with a glimmer of truth, said Maureen Dowd in the New York Times. The reflecting pool did need sprucing up, but Trump always goes overboard, egged on by sycophants and his own misplaced self-belief, and he ends up making things worse, quote. Yet he endures, said Michael Tomasky in the New Republic. While we chuckle at the corruption behind the pool debacle, let's reflect that this is roughly the 10,367th matter that in any other administration would have been a huge scandal. And that is why we're obsessed, said Jonathan Last in The Bulwark. Poolgate lets us pretend we're back to normal, scandalous territory, where corrupt politicians arrange eight-figure paydays for their cigar-chomping pals. But it's a lie. For every algae-choked pool, there's an attempted coup. An American citizen shot dead by ice or some other mortal sin to remind us that we are past the era of scandal and, quote, at a point far out there where the structures are failing. Only in America. Republican Ken Paxton, running to represent Texas in the U.S. Senate, has challenged his Democratic rival, James Tallarico, to provide, quote, how much you love barbecue. Tallarico has been dogged by allegations of veganism, which he denies, and although his campaign recently released a photo of the candidate appearing to eat a turkey leg, Paxton chided Tallarico for using a napkin, because real Texans don't reach for sanitary paper products until, quote, it's all over. The city of Syracuse, New York, issued a $50 ticket to a grieving woman who ran a red light as part of a slow-moving funeral motorcade. When contacted by reporters, a Syracuse official pledged to review the Michelle Dawes case, but Dawes said that the city already denied her appeal, telling her that traffic laws apply no matter what the situation. Dawes says she's very angry. They're being opportunistic at the moment. You would think they would cut people some slack. It's a good week for fermentation after the Wall Street Journal reported that Health Secretary Robert F. Kennedy Jr. has persuaded male members of President Trump's inner circle to embrace a diet of grass-fed beef and sauerkraut. Kennedy's wife, actress Cheryl Hines, said he often asks her to carry his sauerkraut in her purse, and I'll say I cannot. It's a good week for unconditional surrender after Massachusetts Governor Maura Healey, her state still under siege by Scotland's tartan army of World Cup soccer fans, signed an executive order legalizing haggis, the awful heavy Scottish delicacy. Haggis remains illegal under federal law. And it's a good week for an unnamed 79-year-old man who Stat News reported was granted special access to an experimental anti-obesity drug after filing an application that drew the interest of top health officials. The White House denied that Trump, who turned 80 this month, was the patient. It's been a bad week for housekeeping.
after the New York Times' Maggie Haberman and Jonathan Swan reported the White House staff have taken to monitoring the president's trash, where they often find pieces of the residence's sterling silver cutlery nestled among empty potato chip bags, Starbucks wrappers, and ice cream cartons. It's a bad week for ups and downs after British police announced they are working to identify a couple who had sex in a Ferris wheel pod at the recent Download Rock Festival in Leicestershire. No idea how to pronounce that. Quote, all I can think is they thought the glass was tinted, said a witness, but it was not. Not at all. It's a bad week for legacies after fewer than 400 babies were named Donald last year. The lowest number since records ever began. Donald is now the nation's 690th most popular name, according to the Social Security Administration, down more than 200 places since Trump was first elected in 2016. In other news, a judge rules that the Trump citizenship database is unlawful. A federal judge this week blocked the Trump administration from using a new national database of citizens that was central to its efforts to purge purported non-citizens from voter rolls. President Trump last year ordered several agencies to pool together information about U.S. residents, including their immigration and Social Security records, which states could then search to verify citizenship and determine voting eligibility. U.S. District Judge Sparkle Suknanen said Homeland Security officials knew that the so-called SAVE database wrongfully identified some citizens as non-citizens, but it continued to pass on the information to states anyway, resulting in some naturalized Americans having their voter registrations canceled. Quote, the federal government has knowingly trampled on the privacy rights of American citizens, Suknanen said. This court cannot stand idly by while that happens. The government can appeal the ruling. The U.S. at a glance. Chicago. The Obama Center opens. Former President Barack Obama called on Americans to look toward each other again, not further away, at the opening ceremony of his $850 million presidential center in Chicago's South Side, while delivering a thinly veiled criticism of his successor, Donald Trump. Without mentioning Trump by name, Obama alluded to the shared values that make democracy possible, including the peaceful transfer of power, and praised his former presidential opponents, John McCain and Mitt Romney, for maintaining those values despite their political disagreements. The event featured performances by Stevie Wonder and Bruce Springsteen and was attended by former presidents Bill Clinton, George W. Bush, and Joe Biden, but not by Trump, who was not invited. The Obama Presidential Center's 19-acre campus includes an 8-story building with a library, a museum, an auditorium, and a shop with themed merch. San Jose. Court arrests. A federal judge this week vacated a Trump administration effort to allow immigration agents to make arrests inside immigration courthouses, blocking a key part of the aggressive immigration crackdown. Courthouse arrests became a public spectacle last year when masked ICE agents took people into custody who were showing up for routine hearings and check-ins. U.S. District Judge P. Casey Pitts said federal officials violated administrative procedure when they ordered changes to previous immigration guidelines and implemented arbitrary and capricious policies that caused immigrants to fear for their safety in courthouses. Several counties have already blocked arrests from happening in courthouses, but Pitt's order prohibits them anywhere in the country. He also vacated a 2025 ICE waiver, allowing field offices to hold detainees in short-term holding rooms for over 72 hours, rather than the traditional 12. Both decisions are likely to be challenged and brought before the Supreme Court. Arlington, Virginia. Pentagon purge. Defense Secretary Pete Hegseth escalated his military purge this week by pushing out the Army's top commander in Europe and Africa.
Four-star General Chris Donahue, who was set to retire in July, was the last U.S. soldier out of Afghanistan in 2021. He led the Army's Delta Force commandos in Iraq and Syria. He was widely considered a rising star with a future as the Army's Chief of Staff or a chairman of the Joint Chiefs of Staff. In his 18 months as commander of the U.S. Army Europe and Africa, he helped strengthen NATO and bolster Ukraine. Hegseth reportedly didn't like Donahue, 56, despite barely knowing him, and he's been on a campaign to consolidate power. At least 6, 3, or 4-star generals out of 60 have left since Hegseth's tenure began last year, and he plans to continue cutting the ranks of generals and admirals. "This is not a war on woke," said one retired officer. "This is a war on warriors." Alvarado, Texas. Antifa punishment. In a case viewed as a test of the Trump administration's determination to punish dissent, a group of anti-ICE protesters were sentenced this week to decades in prison over charges stemming from a demonstration last summer. Benjamin Song, a former Marine activist, received 100 years for shooting a police officer in the shoulder with an AR-15 rifle outside the Prairie Land Detention Center in Alvarado, Texas. Song was accused of being part of an Antifa cell, along with 7 others, who each received sentences ranging from 30 to 70 years for offenses such as vandalizing a guard shack, slashing tires, and breaking a security camera. The sentences were well beyond any punishment meted out to January 6th rioters, some legal experts noted, and attorneys for the defendants said they are appealing. Lydia Koza, the wife of one of the defendants, Autumn Hill, said this is a grotesque distortion of anything that could have ever called itself a process. Washington, D.C. Hatchet Man. Less than a week after taking office, acting spy chief Bill Pulte has already removed 50 intelligence officials from their roles in the first of what is expected to be a series of mass firings. Pulte, who also leads the Federal Housing Finance Agency and has no background in national security, entered office a day early last week, shortly after President Trump canceled a Senate confirmation hearing for Jay Clayton, his nominee to be permanent director of national intelligence. In the meantime, Pulte reportedly ordered staff members to identify 400 counterterrorism employees to be fired. He also asked if he could access the president's daily brief, a highly classified compilation of national security matters at his house, and inquired about whether he had access to government planes to shuttle him from his residences in Florida, Chicago, and Washington. "Americans are at risk," said Representative Jason Crow, a Democrat of Colorado. Quote, "because we have someone who is incompetent at the head of this agency." Cottonport, Louisiana. Religious freedom. The Supreme Court voted along ideological lines this week to bar a Rastafarian man from suing prison officials who sheared his dreadlocks, breaking a streak of decisions favoring religious plaintiffs. Damon Lander arrived at Raymond Laborde Correctional Center, a Cottonport, Louisiana state prison, in 2020 with a copy of a court decision prohibiting Louisiana prisons from forcibly cutting Rastafarian's hair. Previous facilities permitted his nearly knee-length dreadlocks, which he had spent 20 years growing. But when he presented the ruling to a Laborde guard, the guard trashed it. Two officers handcuffed him to a chair and shaved his dreadlocks, considered by Rastafarians to be the physical embodiment of their religious commitment. Lander sued, but the court's conservative majority, which has recently expanded religious freedom in numerous decisions favoring Christians, ruled on a technicality. The prison officials are not personally liable in most cases of religious rights violations. Justice Ketanji Brown Jackson dissented, arguing that prisoners will now be left remediless.
The world at a glance. London. Another PM down. British Prime Minister Keir Starmer announced his resignation this week after crushing losses in nationwide local elections triggered a mutiny in his Labour Party. President Trump nudged him out the door, announcing the departure a day earlier on social media and adding that Starmer had failed badly on immigration and energy. A human rights lawyer excluding stayed competence, Starmer took... exuding stayed competence, Starmer took office 2 years ago in a landslide that ended 14 years of conservative rule. He hiked military spending. He reduced illegal immigration. But his approval rating plummeted over a host of issues like tax increases. Pressure to step down before the 2029 elections became overwhelmingly after Andy Burnham, a popular former mayor of Greater Manchester, won a parliamentary seat last week, making him eligible for leadership. Labour will choose Starmer's replacement, likely Burnham, in July, giving Britain the seventh prime minister in 10 years. Montreal. Incel gunman. An apparent incel shot and killed a Muslim police officer and a Jewish civilian in Montreal this week, before dying in a shootout with officers. Police said the suspect, identified by media as Seth Hatfield, wrote a 104-page manifesto filled with rhetoric associated with the involuntary

naturalized U.S. citizen and political newcomer, was projected winner of Colombia's presidential election last week in the latest Latin American victory for far-right supporters of President Trump. Outgoing President Gustavo Petro, a leftist, clashed frequently with Trump over U.S. attacks on Venezuelan boats and other issues. But De La Espriella has promised rosy relations, saying he will enlist Colombia into Trump's military coalition to fight drug cartels, and calling the U.S., quote, not only our main trading partner, but also our most important strategic ally in the fight against organized crime, quote. The Trump administration appeared to weigh in on the campaign last week when it detained a Colombian asylum seeker, Beto Corral, and fast-tracked him for deportation. The State Department said Corral had been conducting political activity in the U.S. by criticizing De La Espriella, which undermines U.S. foreign policy interests. Montañita, Ecuador. Murdered? A Polish-born activist investigating potential drug trafficking involving the family of President Daniel Noboa did not commit suicide, an autopsy last week indicated. Monica Silva Koniszczek, 41, was found dead in her home in Montañita, Ecuador, with a noose around her neck, and the Ecuadorian government quickly termed her death a suicide. But the autopsy concluded that she was struck on the back of the head and then strangled. Koniszczek had been looking into allegations that several tons of cocaine had been found smuggled in banana containers belonging to Noboa's family fruit export business. Her colleagues said that Ecuadorian officials were stalling the investigation and they feared she had been murdered. Rome, standing up to Trump. Italian Prime Minister Giorgia Meloni this week angrily refuted President Trump's claim that she had begged for a photo with him at the recent G7 summit in France. She said, quote, Donald Trump's statements are completely made up. I am frankly astonished. Neither I nor Italy ever beg, quote. Trump told an Italian TV channel that Meloni asked him for a photo over and over, posting later that it was because she was doing poorly in Italy with her level of popularity. Italian news media were indignant at the claim, and Foreign Minister Antonio Tajani promptly canceled his upcoming U.S. trip. Meloni, a far-right leader once considered among Trump's strongest allies in Europe, said the U.S. president's constant, unprovoked attacks on allies were counterproductive. She added, my popularity is none of your concern. I suggest you focus on yours. In Paris, deadly heat. Dozens of people drowned across France this week after plunging into rivers, canals, and lakes to cool off during a brutal heat wave. Two of the victims were teenagers who jumped into a stretch of the Doubs River near Besançon, where swimming is prohibited. One was a 13-year-old girl who waded into the Seine outside Paris, even though she couldn't swim. During heat waves like this, it's no small matter to go swimming in areas that are not supervised, said Sports Minister Marina Ferrari. Scorching weather is sweeping Europe, but is hottest in France, where temperatures reached 104 degrees in Paris and 112 degrees in the countryside. French authorities canceled trains, concerts, and sporting events. They closed schools, and some people died from the heat, including two children ages 2 and 4 who were left in a car. Moscow. Blowback. Ukraine pounded Moscow last week with the heaviest wave of drone strikes of the 4-year war, hitting the main oil refinery and sending black smoke billowing across outer suburbs. Dramatic video showed a projectile blasting the top off a massive storage container, flipping it skyward. Oh, I lost my place. One moment. Here we are. Russia said it shot down hundreds of incoming drones. Earlier this month, Ukrainian President Volodymyr Zelensky sent a letter to President Vladimir Putin requesting talks, but it has been met with flat rejection. Since then, Ukraine has stepped

0: up strikes deep inside Russia, hoping to make Russians feel the war so they will demand that it end. It also bombed a railway bridge to further isolate Russian-occupied Crimea. "It's a bad time for Russia," said analyst Gregoire Roos of Chatham House, CNBC. Cape Town, South Africa. U.S. cuts AIDS funding. The Trump administration said last week it is ending its AIDS spending in South Africa, which has the world's largest HIV-positive population, to punish the country for, quote, failing to make demonstrable progress on policy requests by the administration, quote. The requests were not named but are understood to be addressing President Trump's claims that South Africa has discriminated against its white Afrikaner minority. Whites in South Africa make up 7% of the population, but they own 70% of the land and an even greater percentage of wealth, a legacy of apartheid. Meanwhile, South Africa has 7.8 million people living with HIV. While it received $456 million in U.S. AIDS funding before Trump slashed the aid, this year it got $25 million, and it will run out next March. Tehran, torturing dissenters. Iran sentenced a female singer to 74 lashes last week for performing without a hijab covering her hair, a further sign that the regime is intent on squashing the type of dissent, that caused a nationwide uprising earlier this year. Peristu Ahmadi, 29, was convicted after a video of a 2024 concert of patriotic folk songs she gave with uncovered hair and bare shoulders went viral. The video's caption says, "I am Peristu, a girl who wants to sing for people I love." She and her crew were barred for 2 years from performing or leaving the country. Iran killed thousands of protesters in the February uprising and arrested tens of thousands more, and it continues its crackdown all during the war with U.S. and Israel. It has executed at least 45 people for political offenses this year. Gaza UN panel charges genocide. A UN report this week accused Israel of deliberately targeting Gaza's children in the month since the October 2025 ceasefire with Hamas, saying that Israeli authorities, quote, have continued to commit the crime of genocide. The Commission of Inquiry, a three-person panel appointed by the head of the UN's Human Rights Council, said in a report that Israel has inflicted unprecedented death, injury, and trauma on children as part of a strategy to destroy Palestinian future. It did not provide any casualty figures. While Israel has said that many of the youths killed or injured were acting as militants, the panel said that Israel was singling out boys and male teens due to their perceived threats as terrorists and future terrorists. Israel dismissed the report as libelous sham and said that panelists ignored Hamas's cynical use of Palestinian children as human shields. Tacloban City, Philippines. School shooting. Two teenage boys walked into their Philippines classroom and opened fire with handguns this week, killing three people and injuring 20 in a nation where school shootings are rare. A video posted online showed students hiding under their desks as gunfire rang out and people screamed. Police captured the two suspects, ages 14 and 15, who confessed, saying that their motive was revenge against bullying. One of the boys carried a 9mm pistol issued to his aunt, a police officer, while the other had a revolver registered to a private security agency. In the wake of the shooting, authorities blocked a gaming app, Gorebox, because one of the boys was an avid user, and investigators wanted to determine whether the platform had influenced the rampage. Cuba, South Sudan. Whistleblower abducted. South Sudanese businessman Athorbi Al-Gaddafi Diit was kidnapped at gunpoint in Kenya and spirited to a prison in Huba or Juba, South Sudan's capital. The Financial Times reported this week. Gaddafi Diit is a former member of the President Salva Kiir's inner circle, who later moved to Kenya and spoke out about South Sudan's corruption. He said government officials had contracted with Crawford Capital, a digital payment company linked to Kiir's daughter, to collect taxes, but they were actually using the digital system to funnel public money to themselves. A UN report last year said that Crawford Capital kept 75% of non-oil revenues it collected. The U.S., which put sanctions on Crawford, said the arrangement lets corrupt officials bleed South Sudan's treasury and steal foreign aid meant for the South Sudanese people. Local media said that Gaddafi Diit was being held by the military. America's contentious birthday. President Trump has taken personal control of the nation's 250th, turning it into a partisan celebration. What festivities are planned? The 250th anniversary of the Declaration of Independence is being celebrated with a series of MAGA-fied gatherings, concerts, and competitions, many of them having an overtly partisan component. The first event was a night of Ultimate Fighting Championship, UFC, staged on the White House lawn specifically to coincide with Trump's 80th birthday. The next, the Great American State Fair, which runs on the National Mall for 2 weeks, was supposed to include stands from every U.S. Senate state and territory, but at least seven states, six of them with Democratic governors, pulled out, citing costs and politics after it became clear that the event would feature Republican themes like Make America Healthy Again Monday, and the participation of conservative groups like Moms for America. This event is more partisan affair than originally presented, said Oregon Governor Tina Kotek through a spokesman. The pro-Trump vibe also caused cancellation of a planned June 25th kickoff concert after country singer Martina McBride, rapper Young MC, and bands like Morris Day and The Time and the Commodores all bowed out for political reasons. Trump said he would open the state fair with one of his political rallies instead, adding that he would make July 4th the most spectacular Trump rally of them all. Democrats called Freedom 250 a Trump vanity project. They say it promotes a revisionist, overly sanitized version of American history. Freedom 250 materials for a student art contest, for instance, describe Martin Luther King Jr. as having a can-do attitude, but they don't mention that he fought segregation. The Trump administration said it had to create its own task force because America 250 placed too much emphasis on the darker aspects of American history, like slavery and discrimination. Chris La Civita, a former Trump campaign manager, even accused the commission of wanting to apologize for the past 250 years. Meanwhile, the two sides are now squabbling over funding. America 250 was supposed to get $50 million of celebration money Congress allocated last year, but as of June, the Interior Department has transferred only half of that. Health and science. Mapping the fungi beneath our feet. If you laid out the thread-like filaments of the fungi living in the world's soil end to end, they would stretch for 68 quadrillion miles, 730 million times the distance from the Earth to the Sun. Okay, the distance to the Earth to the Sun times 730 million. That staggering figure comes from a new study that, for the first time, has tried to map and measure the planet's vast underground network of arbuscular mycorrhizal fungi. About 70% of all plants have symbiotic relationships with this fungus, which latches onto roots with filaments known as hyphae. These hyphae, which can be 20th the width of a human hair, ferry nutrients and water to the plant and in exchange receive carbon. To track these microscopic threads, researchers developed an imaging robot to analyze hyphae in more than 16,000 soil cores from ecosystems around the world. Then used the machine learning to estimate the density of arbuscular mycorrhizal networks in every ecosystem on Earth, the researchers found that together the hyphae hold some 300 megatons of carbon, 11% of the carbon dioxide that humans pump into the atmosphere each year. The densest webs lie beneath grasslands, which draw far less conservation attention than forests, despite acting as major carbon sinks. The hope is that the map will steer land managers toward protecting not just plants and trees, but also unseen fungal networks below the soil. Once they're gone, co-author Toby Kiers of Vrije University in Amsterdam tells the New York Times, they are very hard to bring back. In more health and science, a win against hantavirus. 2 months after passengers on board the cruise ship MV Hondius started to fall ill with a highly contagious form of the deadly hantavirus disease, the outbreak has been contained. A public health win that could have easily gone the other way. The danger was real, reports The Guardian. The Andes strain, one of the few forms of hantavirus that spreads from person to person, kills close to 30% of those it infects, with no approved treatment or vaccine to fall back on. On the Hondius, 3 passengers died of the disease because the virus can incubate for 6 to 8 weeks, which is long enough for the ship's 147 passengers and crew from 23 nations to fly home, mingle in cities, and seed new infections. There were fears that the outbreak on the vessel could go global. The worst did not happen. It came down to fast, coordinated work. Spain let the ship dock near Tenerife and managed the disembarkation. The World Health Organization handed all 23 countries a shared playbook for isolation, monitoring, and contact tracing. The final count was just 13 cases, all of them Hondius passengers. Real success in public health, says Devi Sridhar, a global health expert at the University of Edinburgh, is, quote, often the things we don't see, the headlines we don't read, and the diseases that don't develop. Lupus relief with T cells. An experimental genetic therapy could revolutionize the treatment of lupus and other autoimmune diseases, reports The Independent. Lupus affects more than 200,000 Americans, most of them women, and causes the immune system to target healthy tissue, inflaming joints, kidneys, and other organs. Using CAR T-cell therapy, researchers extracted lupus patients' T-cells and genetically rewired them to hunt down the rogue B-cells that drive the disease. Of the 6 patients who received a single infusion of the therapy in a University College London-led trial, 5 entered remission in just a few months. Experts believe CAR T-cell therapy could be used to tackle other autoimmune diseases like multiple sclerosis and rheumatoid arthritis. This has been your July 1st, 2026 reading of The Week. I'm still learning how long the pieces are and how much of the publication we can get to. So we might do some shorter pieces next week so we can hear about more different topics. But any feedback you have, send to the broadcast crew. And it's been my pleasure to be your new reader on this. So for Mind's Eye Radio, my name's Jen. 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
2: As of 4:50 p.m., the National Weather Service has issued an extreme heat warning for Belleville until Thursday at 4:15 a.m. An extreme heat warning is in effect for Belleville and surrounding areas, with afternoon heat index values expected to reach between 105 and 110 degrees. This warning will remain in place until 7 p.m. Central Daylight Time Friday. It is important to stay hydrated, seek air conditioning, and avoid prolonged sun exposure. Please check on family and neighbors, and remember not to leave children or pets unattended in vehicles, as temperatures inside can become dangerously high very quickly. Please stay aware of changing weather conditions.
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2: Good afternoon. This afternoon, expect sunshine with a high near 101. Tonight, look for clear skies with a low near 84. Thursday, expect sunshine with a high near 94. Thursday night, look for clear skies with a low near 80. Friday, expect sunshine with a high near 93. Get your weather every hour right here on Mind's Eye Radio, your virtual newsstand.
3: In Belleville and Fairview Heights in Collinsville, it's sunny and 95 degrees.
4: A new kind of vaccine is making waves at salmon farms, protecting these fish from a deadly infectious disease. But the progress made on the farm may be just the beginning. Next, how DNA is being used in a new and different way in the war against diseases from the microbe world. For decades, vaccines have been made with proteins from disease-causing microbes. It's the proteins that stimulate the immune system and make a vaccine work. Now scientists have found a way to make vaccines more stable and easier to administer by using DNA. Gary Nabel, director of the Vaccine Research Center at the National Institutes of Health, says DNA holds the instructions for making protein. When the DNA from a disease-causing microbe is injected into a human or animal, the body reads the instructions in the DNA and makes the microbial protein. The immune system senses the protein and reacts as it would to a traditional vaccine, protecting the body from that microbe from then on. DNA vaccines are presently used in farm salmon and horses. Scientists are working on human DNA vaccines for HIV and the Ebola virus. Both are now undergoing testing and could lead to a safe way to protect individuals from these diseases. For the American Society for Microbiology, I'm Regina O'Brien. Microbe World is made possible by Research Corporation, a foundation for the advancement of science. 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
8: You've made the decision to listen to Mind's Eye Radio, in particular this reading of the Wall Street Journal from the Tuesday, June 30th edition. Oh, man. You ready for the 4th of July? Got your fireworks? I think I'm finally old enough that fireworks are kind of like, okay, no, I don't think I need to go over to Missouri and buy fireworks. Anyway, my car needs to be cleaned. I drive it through the car wash and that kind of stuff, and then I take my vacuum sweeper and get in there, but it's just all the little places where I've got, you know, dust, and then there's stuff, you know, from, I go fishing a lot, so there's little pieces where there's mud there, and I got to get in there and clean that out. Here's where I'm leading to. Here's what I'm leading to. The first article, it's the new bootstrap to the American dream, deep cleaning cars. With a subheading of social media prompts more people to start power washing, from Amazon warehouse worker to more than $50,000 a month. Whoa. Benjamin Sheets was halfway through his junior year in college when he decided to turn his side hustle into a full-time job. It involves rags and a lot of dirty water. He dropped out of Kent State University in May. The 22-year-old now runs his own business, scrubbing every sheet metal curve and interior corner of a vehicle until there isn't a smudge or a crumb left. He runs his car detailing operation out of his parents' garage, and he brings in $5,000 a month in profits. Quote, there's a real feeling of satisfaction doing this work, says Sheets, who started detailing cars for spare cash in high school and now charges $180 on the low end to detail a sedan and as much as $2,000 to add full protective coating. Now, he's booked out 2 months in advance, and he's looking to hire an assistant. Whoa! On social media, millions of viewers have tuned in to watch detailers power wash and vacuum interiors. There's 1.8 million posts featuring the hashtag pound car detailing on TikTok. And clips in the U.S. that include that tag have risen by more than 30% in just the past month, according to data from TikTok. Part of the appeal is aesthetic. There's a hypnotic pleasure for some people in seeing grime pressure washed away. Sheets and other young entrepreneurs are also driving the trend by capitalizing on demand for full-service cleans to keep America's aging fleet of vehicles looking spiffy. Spiffy. Okay. A customer might pay hundreds of dollars to have someone come to their driveway and fully detail their car, giving it a deep clean both inside and out. Additional services such as paint correction and ceramic coating intended to help protect the car's finish and give it extra shine, well, those can still cost more. The quote is, "We're seeing an influx of young people," says Nicholas Vacco, V-A-C-C-O, who runs a $1,995 three-day training course in Pittsburgh for car detailers. He said inquiries from students around the country have risen more than 50% in the past 4 years. Young people facing a challenging job market, but have also shown a penchant for finding a creative ways to go it alone. A December Intuit QuickBooks survey showed 43% of Gen Z workers say they are considering starting a business this year, more than any other generation, and up from Gen Z's 27% in the survey the year before. Well, you better watch out then, all these business people. You start your own business, because if those socialists take over, yeah, you better watch out. In Miami, Eric Ortiz, 27, was making $15 an hour working in an Amazon warehouse when he decided to quit in 2021. His quote is, "I just didn't like working for someone else," he said. A year later, after a stint as a food delivery driver, he and his girlfriend started washing cars for $20 a piece, armed with buckets, a hose, and soap, before raising their prices and buying more equipment. They now charge $150 for a small car detailing job and employ 6 people with a physical location offering ceramic coating and 3 vans that provide services in the customer's driveways. That's a great idea. And 2 more they are about to add. Now, all told, the business brings in around $18,500 in monthly profit, Ortiz says. He's also started posting about his journey on social media, where he has 946,000 followers. The attention has allowed him to offer classes and coaching that bring in another $50,000 a month, with 600 students having signed up in the past 2 years. Part of the appeal is the low entry barrier. Car detailing doesn't require credentials, and startup costs are minimal. If you're just deep cleaning, quote, you can pick up a couple $100 worth of product, and you can do it out of the back of your car, said Megan Proye, president of the International Detailing Association. Specialized services like ceramic coating, well, they can require more upfront investment and often a physical shop, an actual place to redo it. The association, founded during the 2008 financial crisis when a wave of people joined the trade, now has about 1,300 U.S. members. The ease of starting up means a lot of competition. Every spring, an influx of new operators tends to pop up, often charging low rates to try to undercut their peers, says Avery Buston, a 24-year-old with a detailing business in Montrose, Colorado. Still, the work can be grueling, and many new detailers, quote, filter out and fall off and don't stick with it, he said. Buston started his mobile detailing company in 2023 and was quickly overwhelmed with business. There were days I'd work 32 hours straight because we had too much going on, he said. My goodness. But within a year, he had earned enough to buy an Audi and add a physical location. He's also brought on a partner and now employs a crew and no longer does the cleaning work himself. For Kevin Liu, L-I-E-U, 33, a former insurance salesman in Everett, Washington, car detailing started as part-time work. During a few months of slow sales early in the COVID pandemic, he started cleaning cars on weekends to help support his family after Googling quick ways to make extra cash. He spent $500 on some essentials, including wax, soap, vacuum cleaner, and honed his skills by watching instructional videos on YouTube. Took only a few months before scrubbing vehicles was more lucrative than insurance. He quit the desk job to do detailing full time. Quote, I figured we can absolutely bootstrap this with no corporate background, just hard work and the American dream. We'll work 80-plus hours a week, and we'll make it happen, Liu said. 5 years later, he has four employees, a physical location, and makes around $8,000 a month. Man. Jessica Tran, 31, an auto detailing influencer. Influencer? Outside Los Angeles with 1.6 million followers on TikTok. Whoa, said the industry has its ups and downs. Demand can be seasonal. And when gas prices surged earlier this year, she noticed some of her mid-range consumers cutting back. A self-professed cleaning fanatic, she said she asked for a vacuum as a 16th birthday present and relishes the plush nap of a freshly vacuumed Porsche carpet. She now employs a half a dozen people at business she founded and prides herself on her ability to get deep into any crack or crevice. It's like being the first man on the moon, she said. Like, I'm the first one there. Isn't that great, though? So many examples of success like that. Terrific. I'm really just floating around today trying to find just anything that sounds, that takes your mind off of the day-to-day stuff, especially the day-to-day news that you hear from the mainstream media. Those guys, you know, it's all tilted anyway. How about this from the science section? A stray dog, it bred with a wild wolf and created a staggering hybrid. That isn't usually supposed to happen. There are wolves that look like dogs and dogs that appear suspiciously like wolves. For most, it's just a symptom of the fact that dogs are descended from wolves. But for one animal recently found in the wild, its part wolf, part dog nature is very, very real. Wolves, and the Latin name for that is Canis lupus, and dogs, Canis lupus familiaris, are thought to have diverged sometime between 27,000 and 40,000 years ago. And ancestors of domestic dogs is likely a long-extinct descendant of gray wolves. Two species are 99.9% genetically identical, and unlike horses and donkeys, are able to produce fertile offspring if they interbreed because they, along with dogs and wolves, and related canids like dingoes and jackals, they have chromosomes that can be divided evenly into pairs. Wolf-dog hybrids have been controversially bred, but are rare in the wild. Wolves only breed once a year. And even if they encounter a lost or a feral dog during that time, they're so territorial that they're more likely to chase or even kill it than to allow it into their domain for mating. Still, the fragments of dog ancestry found in more than half of Eurasian wolf genomes show that interbreeding has occurred on its own. The wild wolf dog found lurking near Thessalonica in the north of Greece is more evidence. That hybrid was accidentally discovered in 2025 by Greek wildlife group Callisto during an effort to trap a rogue wolf in nearby Halkidiki. While there have been claims of wolf dogs on the prowl in Europe, they, along with similar sightings in the U.S. and Central Asia, have mostly been based on looks alone. So any stray that looks even remotely like a wolf could have been identified as a hybrid. When Callisto conducted DNA tests on 50 wolf samples from the Greek mainland, however, they revealed this one individual to be 55% dog and 45% wolf. Callisto has been tracking the wolf population in Greece, which has been flourishing since the Berne Convention, whose purpose is to study and protect endangered large carnivores like wolves and bears, banning hunting wolves in 1983. At least three packs of around 31 wolves each roam around the Mount Parnitha range right outside Athens. And after recently concluding a six-year study on the Greek wolf population, Callisto has determined a total population of 2,075 individuals. This hybrid creature, it's not the same phenomena as Colossal's attempt to de-extinct the dire wolf, which is a species that has not walked the earth in 10,000 years. The biotech company extracted DNA from an ancient dire wolf sample and merged it with progenitor cells from existing gray wolves, which can differentiate into different types of tissues. Genes were edited to express every dire wolf trait possible, and the pups were born to surrogate domestic hound mothers. Some argue that the appearance of a wolf-dog hybrid in the wild is the result of the rising wolf population intermingling with the overflow of stray dogs in Greece. Over 3 million stray dogs and cats are estimated to wander the streets of the country, often relying on restaurant scraps for food. It is possible that one of these dogs ended up in wolf territory, mated with a wolf, and emerged unscathed, with the wolf dog being the result of that encounter. Wolfies and doggies. Well, there's been an awful lot of talk lately about we call it UFOs. I can't remember what they title it now. But saw this article. WW2 pilots, World War II pilots, they were tailed in the night by mysterious fireballs they couldn't shoot down or outrun. The pilots dubbed the fireballs the Foo Fighters, but had no idea what they were. Plasma, enemy tech, aliens, we still haven't figured it out. And so, here's what you'll learn when you read this story. Three bullet points. Bullet point one. During World War II, fighter pilots flying after dark noticed eerie fireballs trailing their planes, zooming away and vanishing into nothing. They were called Foo Fighters after a comic strip. Bullet point two. Both fascination and skepticism surround these phenomena, which randomly materialized, defied physics, swallowed ammunition, and had no viable explanation. And bullet point three, Foo Fighters were thought by many to be advanced alien technology. Before the eponymous rock band fronted by Dave Grohl ever existed, the term Foo Fighters was used to refer to something more unsettling. Mysterious orbs of light would materialize just right before the eyes of World War II fighter pilots flying at night. They were glowing red, yellow, orange, or white, and sometimes changing color as they floated. These unexplained phenomena would follow aircraft like an unearthly form of surveillance. Then they vanished as mysteriously as they appeared, setting off on a routine mission for the 415th Night Fighter Squadron on a chill November evening in 1944. Army Air Force's Lieutenant Ed Schluter was scouring the darkness above Strasbourg, France, in his Bristol Beaufighter for any sign of German planes when he heard a voice behind him. It was intelligence officer Lieutenant Fred Ringwald who, along with the radar observer Lieutenant Donald J. Myers, had noticed strange orange lights in the distance. Schluter dismissed the lights as stars, but Ringwald insisted they were flying objects. Then what appeared to be 8 to 10 fireballs zoomed toward the aircraft. There were no other planes in sight. Schluter radioed ground radar with a report, but learned nothing. The lights, they seemed to switch off for a moment before reigniting further away, gliding out before they disappeared. And the three airmen were left questioning what in the heck they saw. Schluter, Ringwald, and Myers were far from the only ones who witnessed this phenomenon. Both Allied and Axis airmen claimed to have seen the orbs. Some blazed up close to the observers, while others were more distant. Their flight was eerily controlled, and they all seemed to follow planes as if operated by enemy intelligence, turning away or doing acrobatic turns and dives before suddenly vanishing. They never charged to attack. When the trio from the 415th returned to base, they kept quiet because they didn't want to be grounded by a skeptical flight surgeon for combat fatigue. But within days, other crews in the squadron had their own encounters. Lieutenant Henry Giblin, Lieutenant Walter Cleary, saw a huge red light above them one evening, and further sightings followed in quick succession. Before long, the lights were being reported by crews across the 415th. One day, when the air crews were eating a meal together, someone suggested giving the lights a name. A reader of Bill Holman's comic strip, Smokey Stover, in which the protagonist called himself a Foo Fighter instead of a firefighter, they proposed that term. Name stuck. Daytime sightings corroborated the nighttime reports. P-47 pilots described golden phosphorescent spheres drifting through the air west of Neustadt. Whatever these things were, they weren't going away. Quote, "We'd see these balls of light fly off the wings of our airplane," said Harold F. Osberger, commanding officer of the squadron, in an interview. He goes on to say, "The one I saw was like a white light. Other people reported it said they saw red lights. Some of them would see green lights. Some of them reported they would try to chase one. Well, I could never catch it." What were these flying objects that couldn't be identified? As more official reports poured in, whatever was happening in the skies became impossible to ignore. One theory was that the lights were flares, but that didn't make sense because flares are unable to turn or dive. Flying bombs were considered, but none of the mysterious orbs ever detonated. Exhaust flames wouldn't have been visible. Weather balloons only moved vertically and not sideways. Flak, artillery meant to take down aircraft, seemed like a logical answer to the mystery until observed flak was compared to the Foo Fighters and found to be drastically different. Then there's St. Elmo's fire. It was often seen by airmen when the edges of their wings lit up with plasma from electrical charge buildup. But it only forms around objects passing through an electric field and can't follow a plane. Ball lightning is rare and doesn't change direction. The only certainty about the Foo Fighters was that they were a potential hazard because pilots found them impossibly distracting. Curiosity, fascination, and the whispers of extraterrestrial technology surround the phenomenon. The story made the December 1945 issue of American Legion magazine, a fitting publication date given that some airmen had previously described the balls of light as cosmic Christmas ornaments. Rumors continued after the war, after private pilot Kenneth Arnold encountered them zipping past Mount Rainier in June of 1947. He told reporters that they flew unevenly, quote, like a saucer if you skipped it across the water. This was misreported and led to the term flying saucers becoming synonymous with all forms of unidentified flying object, UFOs. That July, a weather balloon crash in Roswell, New Mexico, led to sensational headlines that had the public thinking the object was piloted by aliens. What the Foo Fighters actually were, still unknown. I bet. Fireballs were seen in both European and Pacific theaters and therefore didn't arise from a particular region. They may have been anything from an unexplained natural occurrence to advanced technology that remains unclassified. And those who want to believe swear that they were brainchild of intelligence alien beings. How they seem to defy the laws of physics with their swerving and diving raise suspicions even among non-believers. Perhaps the most chilling account comes from Lieutenant Roman Sobinski, a Polish bomber pilot serving in the British Royal Air Force, who shot at one while returning from a raid on Germany in 1942 and could hardly believe what happened right in front of his eyes. What he recalled in a later interview sounds like it was pulled from a science fiction story. Quote, The bullets were just going in, and that was the end of it. They wouldn't fall away, he said. Those tracers would just enter, and that was it. That lasted for maybe 2 minutes. And after this time, this shiny object changed position and at a terrific speed moved over to our port side, almost at the same distance, about 200 yards from the wing, and then it stayed there. Until there's evidence for the origin of the fireball that can defy gravity and move autonomously while flickering in and out of sight, alien rumors will keep floating in the night sky. I'll be darned. Over the last few weeks, maybe even the last couple of months, I've been looking for articles that are weird. Either have the word weird in the title, or just from the just subject. The subject of what I read was just weird. So far, I'm doing pretty good today, I think, with UFOs and such. But I think this one outclasses them all. Here it is from the science section. The head transplant doctor will see you now. Uh-oh. Neurosurgeon Sergio Canavero insists his plan for the first human head transplant is inevitable and will unlock radical life extension. But when scalpel meets skin, is it survivable? On a late spring day in 1986, an intern named Sergio Canavero finished his shift at the University of Turin's Institute of Human Anatomy, housed in a cathedral-like building in the city's San Salvario neighborhood. Like he always did, the 22-year-old emerged onto the commuter-stuffed sidewalk and headed for the home he still shared with his parents. But on this particular evening, Canavero walked a little faster. Not only was the contraband he had taken from the lab squirming in his pocket, but he was also keen to put it to use. Quote, "I stole, basically, a rat from the Institute," Canavero says, before reconsidering his words. "Actually, I borrowed it." Okay. Well, loot or loan, the rat was about to become the subject of a crude experiment, inspired by a recent study at the time, which showed that a common synthetic polymer called polyethyl glycol, or PEG, appeared to fuse served nerves in a crayfish. Canavero was eager to see if this miraculous regeneration, well, he wanted to see it for himself. Once he was alone in the family's basement, Canavero placed the rat in a chloroform-soaked cotton ball beneath a glass bowl, watching as the animal wilted into unconsciousness. I don't know, this is getting pretty grim. Carefully, he pulled a scalpel down the rodent's back, revealing the delicate white thread of its spinal cord, deftly snipping it with a pair of surgical scissors. Finally, Canavero doused the wound with a glug of PEG, which he said was easy to acquire in the college town, stitched the rat up, and placed it in the small cage he had purchased on the walk home. A couple days later, Canavero returned to the cellar to check on the patient. What he saw, he said, forever changed the course of life. The rat was walking. "My God, it's possible," the now 61-year-old neurosurgeon says, recalling the scene during a Zoom call from his home in Italy. Like many things that come out of Canavero's mouth, the story is both provocative and unprovable. Yet, this was a mere preface to the long saga of what would become his life's mission, performing a human head transplant. Very soon, Canavero believes it will be possible to remove a person's entire head, brain and all, from their diseased body and attach it to the body of a healthy but brain-dead donor. Or better yet, a clone. The procedure will cost upwards of $100 million and require a surgical team of 80, Canavero says. But the procedure, like the one he said he's pulled off in his parents' basements in 1986, will work. Really, he's sure of it. The project, what one sociologist calls a bioethicist's dream problem and nightmare scenario, is understandably controversial. While Canavero's eyes have enough ideas have enough merit to inspire special issues of scientific journals, the majority of his colleagues maintained that human head transplantation remains a distant, if not impossible, fantasy, beset by unsolvable surgical, legal, and ethical conundrums. Canavero, who claims that he's already successfully transplanted the heads of monkeys and dogs and human cadavers, came closest, to proving his critics wrong in 2015, when a volunteer, a Russian man suffering from a ravaging and incurable disease, signed up for a risky procedure before ultimately backing out. In the years since, Canavero has become more secretive but no less outspoken, implying that he's now on the payroll of American billionaires who are interested, like he is, in achieving immortality. It's another provocative but ultimately unprovable claim. The backlash to his work, the embattled scientist says, has cost him jobs, earned him condemnation from the Vatican, and necessitated decampment to China, one of the few countries where he said he could find support for his ultra-risky and ethically questionable surgery. Yet, driven by pride or delusion or maybe just misunderstood genius, Canavero remains defiant, insistent that his critics won't have the last word. It's simply impossible to reconnect the spinal cord and restore function, Canavero's critics say. In the early 1900s, French surgeon Alexis Carrel and American physiologist Charles Guthrie teamed up to figure out how to restore blood flow between severed blood vessels. Carrel performed a successful organ transplantation in dogs to test new surgical methods, while Guthrie took the experiment a step further, transplanting the head of a donor dog onto the neck of a recipient dog. The American scientist was successful in getting blood to flow to the second head, but only momentarily, and the dog was euthanized hours after the surgery. In the 1950s, Russian surgeon Vladimir Dimitkov, a pioneer of organ transplantation who designed the precursor to the modern artificial hearts, began grafting small dogs' heads and upper bodies onto the backs of larger dogs so that it looked like one was giving the other a piggyback ride. Both the grafted and the recipient dogs were able to move and to see, but none of them lived longer than about a month. When Dimitkov released a video of his two-headed dog lapping up milk, scientists and politicians in the West watched with horror. Two decades later, American neurosurgeon Robert Wright surgically attached the head of a rhesus monkey onto another monkey's decapitated body, a true head transplant. The monkey, the first of 30 that White would operate on, lived for several days and had the ability to smell, to hear, to see, and even bite one of the researchers. Like those after it, the animal was paralyzed from the neck down and was dead within 9 days, thanks to a high dose of immunosuppression drugs. White was lambasted for these experiments by animal rights activists and the public, who called him Dr. Butcher, and harassed his family at home. But the scientists only seemed to revel in the attention. Here, appearing on numerous talk shows and eventually becoming a medical consultant on the 2008 X-Files film. For several decades, scientists mostly shied away from animal studies for human head transplants. But in 2015, Chinese orthopedic surgeon Xiaoping Ren, who had assisted in the first hand transplant in the U.S. in 1995, published a paper that described a way to conduct head transplants on mice. Paper came out the same summer that Canavero and Ren first crossed paths at a meeting of the American Academy of Neurological and Orthopedic Surgeons in Annapolis, Maryland, where Canavero had come to recruit surgeons willing to help him perform the head transplant surgery on his Russian volunteer. He spoke for 2.5 hours but found few supporters. "I failed miserably," he remembers, "but Annapolis was where I met Ren. Annapolis was the gateway to China." While Robert White was performing operations on rhesus monkeys in the 1970s, Canavero was enduring a difficult childhood in Turin. Family struggled financially, Canavero said, and he was bullied at school. "I was always a a science nerd, a bookworm, he said, his intensely blue eyes peering over a pair of gold-framed glasses. But it wasn't his cerebral tendencies that made Canavero a target for schoolyard's taunts, he said. The real problem was I was too independent, and when you are a maverick, you crash against the system. Canavero found comfort in a close relationship with his mother. He describes him as a mamon, or a mama's boy, and inspiration in the science magazines he kept piled up in the next to his bed. That's where, sometime in his early teens, he stumbled upon a story about his crazy American, Dr. White, who was intent on transplanting the heads of monkeys, he recalls. He was a science nerd, a maverick just like him. That was the moment that changed my life. I thought, this guy's not crazy. This guy's a genius. Canavero says he decided then and there to make human head transplants a reality. Canavero attended medical school in the 1980s at the University of Turin, where he studied to become a neurosurgeon. During this time, he says, he kept an eye on research breakthroughs that would make human head transplantation possible. The first came in 1986 when an American neuroscientist demonstrated that PEG could fuse the cell membranes of severed nerve fibers, inspiring Canavero's at-home rat surgery. Another major hurdle of a successful transplant in Canavero's eyes was the risk of central pain syndrome, severe pain due to damage to the central nervous system that manifests in near constant numbness and burning sensations throughout the body, as well as agonizing pain, a burst of pain. When he found out that one of the world's most foremost experts in central pain, Vinicio Bonicalzi, was also working in Turin, he could hardly believe his luck. Quote, I went to him and I said, Professor, I want to do head transplant, Canavero remembers. And the guy didn't lose his composure. He and Bonicalzi would go on to publish a 2007 book about central pain syndrome and promote an experimental cure using ultrasound to kill the neurons that transmit the pain sensations. By 2013, Canavero believed he was ready to perform a human head transplant, launching the Head Anastomosis Venture Project, anastomosis referring to a surgical connection between two anatomical structures. He called it heaven for short. The surgical approach it laid out was published in the Surgical Neurology International, where notably Canavero served on the editorial board and involved two surgical teams working side by side. After reducing the recipient's body to 15 degrees Fahrenheit to avoid tissue damage caused by a lack of oxygen, surgeons would slice through arteries and veins and muscles in the neck, color-coding them for reattachment. Then the spines of both bodies would be severed between the fifth and sixth vertebrae with an ultra-sharp diamond-edged surgical blade to prevent fraying. The donor head would arrive via a specialized crane at the recipient's operating table, where surgeons would rush to attach it to the circulation system of the headless body. The brain can only withstand 3 to 4 minutes without oxygen before permanent damage occurs. After that, doctors would douse the spinal cord nerves with PEG, reconnect the severed veins and muscles, and stabilize the new head on its mount with screws and rods. Reactions within the medical community to Canavero's heaven proposal were overwhelmingly negative. But soon, the neuroscientist had his first volunteer. It was Valery Spiridonov, a 30-year-old Russian computer scientist living outside of Moscow. He was born with Wernicke-Hoffmann disease, a degenerative condition that destroys muscles and nerves in the brain and the spinal cord. He'd spent his life in a wheelchair and didn't expect to live much longer. When he heard about Canavero's research in 2013, he sent the doctor a Hail Mary email. However, during the years that Canavero spent fine-tuning his procedure, Spiridonov married and had a child. By 2018, he was no longer interested in undergoing the risky surgery for the sake of his family. But the media frenzy that surrounded the potential operation, most of it courted by Canavero himself, had already brought sweeping changes to the surgeon's life and research trajectory. In 2015, the hospital in Turin, where Canavero had worked for 22 years, terminated his contract. So Canavero set his sights on China, a country that some experts say lacks the same ethical standards enforced in the West, the home of Xi Xiaoping Ren, the orthopedic surgeon who Canavero considers to be a kind of brothers in arms, and the feeling is mutual.

just as crazy before they were standard. Germ theory, pasteurization, organ transplantation. Together, Wren and Canavero published several papers recounting successful spinal cord reattachment in dogs and head transplants, minus spinal cord reattachment in monkeys and human cadavers, though critics were quick to point out that switching heads between cadavers is a mere anatomic rehearsal, not a valid transplant. But by the time Canavero left China in 2019, a successful human head transplantation had yet to take place. The problem with human head transplants, according to Alan Furr, professor emeritus of sociology at Auburn University and author of a book, A Test of Morals, The Surgical, Ethical, and Psychosocial Considerations in Human Head Transplant, is simply, it can't be done. Furr, who studied ethical and psychosocial changes in face of transplants, another complex surgery fraught with ethical baggage, with the University of Louisville doctor who helped pioneer the procedure, he said that while Canavero makes it sound easy, severing and reattaching the spinal cord remains an impossibility. If it were possible, Furr points out, doctors would already be doing it. There are around the world 250,000 spinal cord injuries a year, and we cannot treat them. There are a few experimental treatments, but with very, very low numbers of successes. There are other myriad of other challenges. For instance, during the procedure, surgeons would have to somehow maintain blood flow to the donor's body and the recipient's head, while the recipient's immune system would need to be powerfully suppressed with medicines that can cause agonizing and deadly side effects to avoid transplant rejection. Meanwhile, Furr says, doctors haven't yet pinned down the drugs or the dose that would be needed to avoid rejection of a tissue as large as a human head. And even if the rejection is somehow avoided and the surgery was a success, the patient who wakes up with a new body may wish that they hadn't been given the excruciating pain they would likely experience, according to Furr. Canavero, for his part, said he would place a head transplant patient in a medically induced coma for 3 to 4 weeks to give the spinal cord time to heal and to spare the patient the worst of the post-operative agony. But Furr says, quote, a lifetime of chronic pain as well as some kind of paralysis would likely await the patient, not to mention years of rehabilitation to regain motor skills and control the lungs, esophagus, and vocal cords. The quality of life would be tragic. And those are just the medical challenges. The backlash to Canavero's plan and every beheaded rat, dog, and monkey to date has largely been one of ethics. In 2016, amid an uproar over Canavero and Wren's experience, the Ethical Legal Council of European Association of Neurological Societies, a professional association of neurosurgeons, declared human head transplantation to be unethical, questioning the scientific validity of the research. Quote, for first-in-man procedures, there should be ample evidence that all aspects of the procedure have been studied. There are no remaining questions to be answered, the group wrote. Over the years, scientists have decapitated a lot of lab animals and sutured their heads onto new bodies. So far, none of them have demonstrated long-term survival or even achieved something approaching acceptable anatomical function. This lack of proof and the procedure remaining unanswered questions leads to other ethical conundrum for would-be transplant patients and surgeons. In most countries, informed consent is a legal requirement for medical treatment. It's why you sign so many forms when you undergo a surgery or take new medicine. Those forms say your doctor has filled you in on what the procedure will entail, the possible side effects, what risks the procedure or medicines may pose to your health. With head transplant, quote, some argue there can be no informed consent because patients cannot have all the information they need because no one has it, Furr said. He points out that in addition to the informed consent, there's a medical concept called right to try, which allows terminal patients who have exhausted all other options to request access to drugs or operations that have not yet been approved by the FDA.
Quote, but what are the limits of right to try? For

0: for risks. Can you volunteer to be decapitated? Can you volunteer for a procedure that's likely to kill you? There's one last ethical hurdle that is impossible to overcome. In a democratic medical system, First says, the body of a brain-dead patient can save up to 8 lives and enhance many others through the donation of everything from the heart, the kidneys, the eyes, and the skin. Fur explains, and if that body is used for a head transplant instead, it can only change one life. We will never be able to justify leaving 8 people to die. Canavero, who said he's heard this objection probably a billion times, is not deterred by it or any other ethical concern. Quote, I acknowledge that as someone is pushing an agenda, I'm not the go-to guy for this question, he admits. But the fact is, you must look at the end game. Head transplantation, is a step toward extreme life extension. Fundamentally, a human head transplant aims to give a sick or dying person a new chance at life. But what would that look like? What would it feel like? Scientists theorize a person with a new body would struggle with self-esteem issues, if not a full-on identity crisis. Our experience, what we look like, is so much of our societal identity. There's been a lot of interest in how we'd be able to handle, psychologically, someone else's hands, genitals, someone else's everything, Bruce says. But it goes beyond looks. If the body donor had children, do the children get to visit the body? Fur asks. What if my body had been convicted of a crime and now I have those fingerprints? What if my head's Jewish but my body's not? Maybe the body had been eating pork its whole life. Oh my goodness. Inheriting someone else's guts brings its own challenges. If you woke up tomorrow with a different microbiome, a unique mix of trillions of bacteria that live in your gut, no one knows how you'd feel. That's because it provides approximately 95% of the body's serotonin, the natural feel-good chemical. Studies have shown that transferring one animal's gut biota to another often means transferring that animal's anxiety, psychological distress, and stress-related behaviors. As a result, scientists suspect that microbiomes influence desires, decisions, and beliefs. But these days, Canavero isn't concerned with how the new body and the old head will coexist because he's moved on. Head transplantation was just a way path on my path to a much bigger goal, which is brain transplantation on clones, Canavero said. Today, he's working on a new, even bolder idea. The brain anastomosis venture, or BRAVE, lays out a technically feasible way to transplant an old brain into a non-sentient clone, a development that would skirt many of the ethical issues that dog the neurosurgeon's head transplant venture. That's the sticking point here, he allows. How to generate a clone that's non-sentient. Meanwhile, Wren is still working on the head transplant problem and recently published a book on the topic. He says the operation should occur only with scientific and public buy-in. The procedure has to be approved by government, by society, not a single person, Wren said. But the science should be ready. The technique should be ready. Canavero, on the other hand, doesn't plan to wait for anyone's permission and claims to have the support of several secret high-power investors. Americans are interested in this, especially
1: across the Atlantic. The most recent U.S. victory over European opposition came against none other than Bosnia, way back in 2021. Since then, they've registered a pair of draws and then 10 consecutive defeats, falling to superpowers like Germany and lesser teams such as Slovenia. Still, the Americans are strongly favored on Wednesday. Opta gives them a 78.5% chance of advancing, with a 42.5% likelihood of reaching the quarterfinals, which would potentially require beating another European team, Belgium, in the round of 16. But there's only one number Pochettino and his players care about, 2.5%. That's the chance the Americans are being given of pulling off the absolute shock of winning the World Cup. The next sports article that I have for you is in Wimbledon tennis. This article is entitled Serena Williams, 44, falls in rollicking return at Wimbledon. The 23-time major champion shows some sizzle, but bows out to 20-year-old Maya Joint in three sets. This article was written by Jason Gay. Not a victory, but definitely not bad for 4 years off. Serena Williams had her moments Tuesday at Wimbledon. Some of her serves screeched like rockets. She hit a couple of sizzler forehands that found the lines. She saved a match point. She won a tiebreak. Williams clawed back a few times when she looked good and cooked. And when she did that, she let out that signature Serena, come on! In the end, Williams wound up falling 6-3, 6-7, 6-3 to 20-year-old Maya Joint. But her first-round performance wasn't close to cringe. If anything, it seemed like a signal of what might be possible in Williams' still nascent on-the-fly comeback at age 44. She has such aura, said the triumphant Joint, who plays for Australia but was born and raised in Michigan. She's such a legend. Nothing about Tuesday felt normal. Not Williams' layoff, not the comeback, not the Super Bowl-style fuss, and certainly not Williams' decision to accept a wild card to return to singles at Wimbledon. This wasn't some scruffy satellite tournament in the Poconos, but the fresh-cut lawn of Center Court, the sport's grandest cathedral. Then again, a player like Serena Williams was never going to be able to quietly sneak back to tennis. Why not go big or go home? Parts of it felt like old times. Williams' older sister, Venus, sat stoically in the audience. Not far away was Williams' husband, Alex Ohanian, with the couple's oldest daughter, Olympia, watching mom return to the turf she once dominated. Williams said she's coming back for the kids. She wants Olympia and her younger sister, Adira, to see her play. She says she was also partly inspired by Venus, who's still out there at 46. She claims she isn't chasing trophies. She's got plenty of those. Still, she's Serena Williams. She's not going to say no to a trophy. For that, she'll have to wait. Were there positives? Plenty. Williams hit it well. She moved better than expected. She served great at times, 122 miles per hour plus. She was rusty, and she appeared to wear down physically by the end. But she wasn't embarrassing slow or off with her timing. Facing Joint, Williams was playing someone who hadn't won a match in her last 11 tries. But she was also facing someone who was less than half her age, and the action stayed close until late. Williams' rally in the second set felt like a flash of the old razzle-dazzle. She pushed Joint into corners, held off several breakpoints, and stifled a match point in the tiebreaker before taking it for herself. The crowd on her side since the first bounce went bonkers. It wasn't the kind of emotional crescendo that Williams' championship prime, but it was pretty good stuff. This was always going to be hard. This isn't Tom Brady marinating on an Eames chair for 6 weeks before deciding to give football another go. This is 4 years, a tennis lifetime, returning to an individual sport which requires intense stamina and mental discipline. Barely a week ago, we were wondering if Williams was even going to play singles. Now the question is whether she takes it from here. She'll stay at Wimbledon to play doubles with Venus, but hard court season and the U.S. Open await. Is this a lark or a start? It sure felt like a start. Well, the final sports story that I have for you this afternoon is in the Wall Street Journal. It's got to be on the World Cup. And this story is entitled, The Most Complete Team at This World Cup is a Complete No-Brainer. Plus, the taskmaster who has Team USA believing, why not us, the Dragons hoping to end America's run, and Jason Gay on how the tournament is rolling. This story was written by Joshua Robinson. The beautiful thing about soccer is that you can appreciate it on so many levels. For the serious aficionado, there are the intricate tactical breakdowns and the opaque stats like expected goals. And for the casual fan who tunes in only during the World Cup, the eye test can be enough. The team that plays the quickest, scores the most, and makes you feel something is probably the favorite. No matter how you consume this tournament, however, one thing is becoming abundantly clear. France is the most thrilling team at this World Cup. "We're on a mission," coach Didier Deschamps said. That doesn't necessarily mean Les Bleus will go on to win it for the third time in 28 years. Their road could still pit them against Morocco, Spain, and Argentina. But as I sat at MetLife Stadium on Tuesday afternoon, watching France dismantle Sweden 3-0, it was hard not to be dazzled. France's attack, which is loaded with more ammunition than the Bastille, has scored 13 goals in 4 games. Kylian Mbappe has 6 of them, plus 2 assists. He is now tied with Lionel Messi for career goals at the World Cup with 18. And Michael Olis, the breakout star of this tournament, has 5 assists as he knits the team together. "He is a genius," forward Brady Barcola said of Olis. "I see him as a genius." Yes, there is also Argentina, which faces tiny Cape Verde on Friday. Though La Abisca's campaign has largely been the Leo Messi one-man show, Spain is also cruising. And sneakily, there is England, which hasn't looked as flashy but is always in control. Despite failing to beat Ghana, the Three Lions have averaged 60% possession at this tournament and boast one of the best coaches all around in Thomas Tuchel. Still, no one has struck quite as much fear around North America as the front line of France. The only thing scarier is the thought that Les Bleus haven't hit their ceiling. "The entire team is aware of what should be done," Mbappe said. "It's a new competition that has started today. We did play well, but we were timid." Well, my name is Steve Bertelsmann, and that is all the Wall Street Journal that I have for you this Wednesday afternoon, July 1st. And I would be very remiss without saying I wish everyone out there a very safe, happy, and enjoyable 4th of July weekend. And please be careful with the weather out there. Thank you very much, and I will be back with you next Monday. Thank you. And goodbye, and goodbye, and goodbye, and goodbye, and goodbye, and goodbye, and goodbye, and goodbye, and goodbye, and goodbye, and goodbye, and goodbye, and goodbye, and goodbye, and goodbye, and goodbye, and goodbye, and goodbye, and goodbye, and goodbye, and goodbye, and goodbye, and goodbye, and goodbye, and goodbye, and goodbye, and goodbye, and goodbye, and goodbye, and goodbye, and goodbye, and goodbye, and goodbye, and goodbye, and goodbye, and goodbye, and goodbye, and goodbye, and goodbye, and goodbye, and goodbye, and goodbye, and goodbye, and goodbye, and goodbye, and goodbye, and goodbye, and goodbye, and goodbye, and goodbye, and goodbye, and goodbye, and goodbye, and goodbye, and goodbye, and goodbye, and goodbye, and goodbye, and goodbye, and goodbye, and goodbye, and goodbye, and goodbye, and goodbye, and goodbye, and goodbye, and goodbye, and goodbye, and goodbye, and goodbye, and goodbye, and goodbye, and goodbye, and goodbye, and goodbye, and goodbye, and goodbye, and goodbye, and goodbye, and goodbye, and goodbye, and goodbye, and goodbye, and goodbye, and goodbye, and goodbye, and goodbye, and goodbye, and goodbye, and goodbye, and goodbye, and goodbye, and goodbye, and goodbye, and goodbye, and goodbye, and goodbye, and goodbye, and goodbye, and goodbye, and goodbye, and goodbye, and goodbye, and goodbye, and goodbye, and goodbye, and goodbye, and goodbye, and goodbye, and goodbye, and goodbye, and goodbye, and goodbye, and goodbye, and goodbye, and goodbye, and goodbye, and goodbye, and goodbye, and goodbye, and goodbye, and goodbye, and goodbye, and goodbye, and goodbye, and goodbye, and goodbye, and goodbye, and goodbye, and goodbye, and goodbye, and goodbye, and goodbye, and goodbye, and goodbye, and goodbye, and goodbye, and goodbye, and goodbye, and goodbye, and goodbye, and goodbye, and goodbye, and goodbye, and goodbye, and goodbye, and goodbye, and goodbye, and goodbye, and goodbye, and goodbye, and goodbye, and goodbye, and goodbye, and goodbye, and goodbye, and goodbye, and goodbye, and goodbye, and goodbye, and goodbye, and goodbye, and goodbye, and goodbye, and goodbye, and goodbye, and goodbye, and goodbye, and goodbye, and goodbye, and goodbye, and goodbye, and goodbye, and goodbye, and goodbye, and goodbye, and goodbye, and goodbye, and goodbye, and goodbye, and goodbye, and goodbye, and goodbye, and goodbye, and goodbye, and goodbye, and goodbye, and goodbye, and goodbye, and goodbye.

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1: As of 5:50 p.m., the National Weather Service has issued an extreme heat warning for Belleville until Thursday at 4:15 a.m. An extreme heat warning is in effect for Belleville and surrounding areas, with afternoon heat index values expected to reach between 105 and 110 degrees. This warning will remain in place until 7 p.m. Central Daylight Time Friday. It is important to stay hydrated, remain indoors in air-conditioned spaces, and avoid direct sunlight. Please check on family and neighbors, and remember not to leave children or pets unattended in vehicles, as temperatures inside can become dangerously high very quickly. Please stay aware of changing weather conditions.
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2: Good afternoon. This afternoon, expect sunshine with a high near 101. Tonight, look for clear skies with a low near 84. Thursday, expect sunshine with a high near 94. Thursday night, look for clear skies with a low near 80. Friday, expect sunshine with a high near 93. Get your weather every hour right here on Mind's Eye Radio, your virtual news stand. In Belleville and Granite City and Fairview Heights, it's sunny and 95 degrees.
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4: People really don't have intentions really fixing the north side up. 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
4: 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Yes, thank you for pulling up to the city. Now I'm about to get started. I'm finna come down the lane like LeBron James. Get out the way. Let's talk about all this killing in our communities. We done just lost another rapper. Rest in peace to Takeoff. I'm tired of this, people. We're dying. We have to take accountability for ourselves. We gotta hold each other accountable in our community. I'm tired of people saying I'm always attacking people. Well, guess what? I'm going to keep on attacking till we get some changes, till we get some results. I'm tired of the parades. I'm tired of marching in the streets, banging on drums, and we still having the same results in our community. Death, death, death. Death in the streets, death in our music. We have to change the landscape, people. I'm tired of it. We have to be accountable in our community. How is it that Taylor Swift can sing about how beautiful life is But when it comes to hip-hop and urban culture music, we got to talk about how dark life is. And don't tell me we rap about what's going on in our community. Hey, you can rap about change, too. You don't have to focus on the darkness. Let's really talk about it. Let's flip tables like Jesus. Taylor Swift don't have to twerk to sell records. Why black women gotta twerk to sell records? They don't put Taylor Swift in those short skirts and put her in seductive clothing to sell records. She can look like a Girl Scout and still sell 20 million records. Why the black woman gotta look like the hooker, the prostitute, the stripper? See, we gotta create the narrative, people. Stop letting other people create the narrative for your community. BlindCityThePodcast.com, ABC 30 TV. We have a spectacular show tonight. I have important people just pulled up to the city, and we have a lot to talk about. So I'm going to do my introduction. We have my man D Smooth, Streets 105.1. How you doing?
15: I'm good, brother. I appreciate you. How you feeling?
4: Blessed and blind, brother, using my disability as a strength.
15: Yes, sir. Yes, sir.
4: Thank you for pulling up to the city.
15: I appreciate the invite, brother.
4: My next guest, everybody might know of him, but if you don't, you listen to his radio stations. My man, D Green, how you doing?
16: Man, better than I deserve, blind man. Appreciate you. Appreciate the invite, all right?
4: Thank you for pulling up to the city.
16: Thank you. Thank you.
4: And my next guest right here, she's a firecracker. Explosive. Dr. Marty, how you doing?
17: I am doing well, and I just want to say it's an honor and a pleasure to be in here with you today.
4: Thank you for pulling up to the city.
17: Thank you for having me.
4: And my co-host, my ride or die, Dr. Ajuma, how you doing?
18: Feeling blacktastic, my brother. And I hope and pray to Almighty God that hopefully I can say a couple words that might inspire and motivate those to move to an entirely different space and place in their life. By God's grace.
4: That's great. We're going to get right into it. Dr. Marty.
17: Yes, sir.
4: Can you let the people know the name of your foundation that is fighting gun violence in communities?
17: Absolutely. My foundation, my company is Ungun Institute, LLC.
4: Okay. Can you elaborate more on to the people in the city? What is your efforts with this program?
17: Ungun, we help to disarm trauma. And there is a lot of trauma that we are living with and experiencing. Trauma has been actually transferred down to us from generation to generation. And we continue to hear of the deaths and we are surprised by them. And that's trauma within itself. Like, why are we surprised when we continue to see this? There's nothing new under the sun. When I think about gun violence, this is something that has been plaguing my community, my life, as well as my family and others around me. At what point are we going to choose to say, if we want to see something different happen, then maybe I need to be on the side of the solution and not be a part of the problem? So that is why I created Ungun Institute. And I made it an LLC because I'm tired of other organizations and companies making money off of our crime. I said, if you can make money off of our crime, then I'm going to step in the game and make money off of healing.
4: That's Amen. Right. And they are making money off our crime and our trauma in America. They definitely are. Derek Green.
16: Yes, sir.
4: One thing I noticed, with me being a fan of the hip-hop culture and being part of it, it seems to me when you listen to pop music,
16: uh-huh.
4: and you know what I mean by pop.
16: Uh-huh. Yeah, okay. Top 40.
4: Correct. It's happy.
16: Uh-huh.
4: A better day. But when we listen to urban music, the struggle, the poverty, the pain, very seldom we get music that uplift us unless you go to the gospel station. What is the trajectory with that since you've been at the program director at the radio station? And what's your role with it for us picking music in rotation?
16: So we do intense research. So we have a research company that does research in St. Louis. We test 35 songs every week. We can pick those songs and they go out and they quote the people and see which ones they like. And in a lot of instances, you know, majority of the songs have some type of struggle, some type of violence. Those are the things that I found out here stick out the most. And, you know, you find that along the way that people here gravitate to that type of music.
4: D Smooth.
15: Yes, sir.
4: At your station, and it's the internet radio station, mm-hmm. Streets 105.1, you kind of have the same overtone.
15: Yeah.
4: With the music at your station. And I know you have a community segment where you have tried to change the format to more of a relaxed, slow songs.
15: Yeah, I do.
4: But why did you change the format?
15: So I can relate to Brother Derek over here because I hear those things because I run into the kids all the time that actually listen to that, like the drill music, like they hear that and the pain and the stroke, like they like that type of music, right? So I can balance it out and I'm going to introduce them. So when they come on my show, they know they probably not going to hear that.
17: If you want to know what type of environment you in, if you go to a city you've never been in before or another country you've never visited before, listen to the music. The music will instantly tell you where you are and the energy that is being produced. You can get off of the plane and within 5 minutes of being in the car with your Uber driver, you will already know that there's a situation that could possibly happen here in this city because of the music. Mm-hmm. We are responsible as taxpayers as to what we are putting in these streets and what is influencing our children. I hear exactly what you're saying, Derek, and personally, it is not your fault. You working for a company that is, if you want to keep your job, you have to stay within the guidelines and the boundaries. I get that. And especially starting off as an artist, I totally understood that, which is why I'm not the next Whitney Houston, because I wasn't going to lose weight and do some overnight drugs to be a certain size to sell a record. Okay. So that's an old story. But let me say this. I understand the position that you're in, brother. But what I want you to think about right now, every time you turn on the news and every time you get a text message and every time you go to social media and you hearing and you seeing about these deaths and these deaths and these deaths, personally, can you say, I don't have anything to do with that?
16: I cannot. But I can also say that I'm not the only entity that's doing
17: You're not.
16: You got to look at TV. You got to look at video games.
17: Now
16: you got to go into a lot of different entities.
17: You're right.
16: Okay?
17: Stay with me for a minute because it's just love, no judgment.
16: Yeah.
4: Let me also say this to Derek Green. He also puts things on his radio that helps the community with the Demetrius Johnson Show. Mm-hmm. He has supported Blind City, the podcast, day one. He's in the community when other stations are not in our community.
16: After the school shooting, we pulled all of the violent music off the air. We pulled everything violent off the air, every song that had anything that had any talk about a gun, robbery, or any of those things. We pulled those things off the air. Whatever we're doing things for the community. I feel like we have, when I moved to St. Louis, my thought process right away was I need to be community driven. I need to be in the community. I need to meet the people in the community who want to make change in the community. And I'm going to use this radio station to change the community. Now, the problem I have is, are we speaking to the choir or are we speaking to the congregation? Now, that's the question that I have. Is the music might be speaking to the congregation, but when I open the microphone and I talk about we need to vote on Tuesday, am I speaking to the choir or the congregation?
17: Well, I'm going to tell you, here at Ungun Institute, the individuals that I'm working with to help to disarm trauma, they sitting in the congregation. And for that, mm-hmm. I'm excited about it.
15: Mm-hmm.
17: I'm excited about it because we all have gotten to a place where we're tired. Hurt people, hurt people. Healed people, heal people. And we know now that we have so many people that are hurt. It's time to come to the other side to be healed. And so to your point, I'm talking right now to the congregation.
16: All right.
4: And let me say this. You brought up a great example with the voting.
16: Mm-hmm.
4: As of today, before Election Day coming up this Tuesday, only 400 people voted out the whole North Side. Mm. See, there's a problem in our community And I think the problem with the Democrats is they don't know how to relate to the young people. They're still using old tactics.
16: Speaking to the choir.
17: Mm-hmm. That's the choir.
4: And let me tell you why. Let me tell you why. Perfect example. Trudy Bush. I heard a commercial on the radio and she got a black brother on there selling her campaign. No, Trudy, you need to sell your damn campaign. Okay. You need to get in the community and shake the people's hands. The churches and the NAACP not doing it no more, baby. They not going to the churches in the hood no more. You got to reach out to the people. You got to get intimate now as a politician. We done had three politicians on their way to jail. You think the community really trusts politicians right now in St. Louis City? You have to get out there in front of these people. You cannot have people speak for you, especially if you're white coming into our community thinking the churches and the NAACP is going to get you into Congress.
16: Let me just say, I feel you there because if she walked into this room right now, I don't know what she looks like. And I feel like I'm in the community pretty good. Like I'm pretty heavy in the community. I don't have any idea who she is.
4: That's what I'm talking. She came out of nowhere. And then, you know, she gets the mayor and Ms. Cori Bush supporting her. But it has to be more than that. People are not falling for that. No, they're not falling for the banana and tailpipe in our community no more. The banana and the tailpipe. They're not. She missed a good opportunity. When Cori Bush was at the school shooting, releasing balloons for a vigil, she should have been right there in our community standing with her.
17: Handing her the balloons.
15: I agree.
4: And that's why you not going to win. That's why you not going to win. We be right back after these messages. 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
4: BlindCityThePodcast.com. It's always us. And Dr. Juma, I have always said I think we are the sideshow for white folks. It's always us on the internet, getting into it with each other, threatening each other, want to fight each other, kill each other. And I'm getting tired of it.
18: Absolutely.
4: Brother James Clark has just pulled up to the city. I'm glad to have you here, brother.
15: Oh, brother, I'm happy to be in the city.
4: And you have been in the trenches in this city for a very long time. Is this the worst you have seen it, brother?
15: Brother, I never would have thought that we would be looking at the depth of dysfunction that we're seeing right now. When you look at the trends, we're trending in the wrong direction in multiple areas. But Tuesday will give us a real litmus. I don't think that we're calibrated to vote. I don't think when you look at the responsibility and the focus and the priority of our people, we're not calibrated to show up at the polls. Then when you look at the educational realities, we were already, there was already a great disparity when it comes to education achievement in the African-American community, particularly in the urban core. That was exacerbated with COVID. We have a entire school population of young people from preschool to 12th grade that are not calibrated the way we all were.
16: Right.
15: When you look at finance, when you look at our collective understanding of money, credit score, building and purchasing, things that have equity, we really don't understand that at a time when we really do need to understand it. Poverty used to be a circumstance. Now poverty is a decision, and we've got to teach our people how to get out of poverty. So socially, we've got a lot of work to do.
4: Dr. Juma.
18: Yeah, I love everything that Brother James just said. I just want to offer a different little perspective to it. One of the first things he said is that our people are not calibrated to go out and vote. He's 100% correct. But, you know, when I take myself outside of Juma Muhammad and make myself the average lay person, I would say what evidence in my community where I live, in the city, that will make me motivated and want to go out and vote. You got to remember, our people have been voting in elections for years, and there have been many promises made, but very seldom are those promises ever realized or evident or substantive in our community that will make me say, oh, yeah, I can't wait for the next election so I can go out and vote, because we continue to see community improvement. We continue to see new development going up in the community. So I just want to add that little perspective. I can see why there is this sense of maybe contentment or these feelings of being demoralized and not really having the motivation to vote. I'm not saying that's an excuse, because the reality at the end of the day, we still got to do something. We can't just sit and complain. But
4: let me say this. Let me say this, too. You know, we have locally, we have to vote locally. OK,
16: absolutely.
4: I would never tell my people not to vote. But the same energy you vote them in, you get their ass out. I think we done got complacent in our community, reelecting people that really haven't done a damn thing on the north side. And they've been in there 10, 20 years holding the seat. We got local politicians, Hillsdale, Pine Lawn, then rip the community off, and we don't call them out. Brother James Clark, I remember the call to one this March.
15: Yeah.
4: Yeah, you know where I'm finna go.
15: Yeah.
4: Huh, you know where I'm finna go. People were supposed to march to Fairground Park and talk with the young people. Black men coming together, holding hands, had a big turnout. But all of a sudden, here come the coonery and buffoonery. We didn't end up at Fairground Park. What park was that, Brother James Clark, everybody ended up at? Tandy?
15: Yeah. We went over to Tuskegee Field on Tandy.
4: Okay. And then all of a sudden, the money baskets start coming around. See, this is what I'm talking about. The coonery, man. People really don't have intentions really fixing the north side up. I really believe that in my heart. I think the churches and the funeral homes are making money off black-on-black crime. No, they don't want it to stop, especially the funeral home. And my people own a funeral home. I think people are marketing off our pain and trauma, Brother James Clark.
15: No, brother, I think that you hit on a lot of valuable points, a lot of valid points also. And we do have to, once again, hold people accountable. Now, a lot of what we face as a people is not our fault. The conditions that are in our community right now are not our fault, but it's our responsibility to fix them.
16: Come on.
15: See, I have never been, my whole leadership style is never to attack, because there's too much attacking going on. And if we attack, then our young people see each other and then they think that it's okay to attack each other. So I have always moved in a spirit of camaraderie and how do we get things done.
18: Brother James, talking about the Urban League Save Our Sons program, this is one of the best kept secrets in St. Louis. I don't know how many people have heard of this program, but quite a few young men have gone through the program. It's called Save Our Sons, where they teach them life skills and survival skills and how to just survive through life. Very powerful. Brother James, you might be able to speak to it a little better than I can, since you work with Brother Mike.
15: Yeah, but thank you. Thank you, Brother Juma. I echo everything you just say. You just said, and it's real, that when you look at the plight of children going to schools now, ill-prepared to learn, and then they go home to a dysfunctional, chaotic home full of addiction and social trauma, we do have to mobilize, and we've got to begin to bring the resources to the neighborhoods.
17: Yes.
15: In walking distance. So we need to begin to bring neighborhood trauma care programs to neighborhood churches so families can walk to the church to get mental health services. But the most esteemed part of it for me is I see young men's lives transformed every week, where a young man who has been working at a fast food restaurant now gets a job at MoDOT, and he gets that first check and he's like, Mr. Clark, I didn't think this was possible. So we've got to give our people exposure, and really that's what the Save My Sons program does. It gives them exposure, Marty. It gives them mentors that they can look at and say, this is real.
17: Yeah.
15: And so it's I'm very proud to be associated. Yeah,
18: they can call. Is it a phone number you can pass out, Brother James?
15: Yeah, they can call 314-615-3600 and ask for the Save Our Sons program.
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4: 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What a show tonight. We getting right to the solution. I enjoyed my guests for pulling up to the city. And before we depart, everybody will say something that the people can hold on to and what they can do to improve our city from this violence. But let me say this. I got a shout out to my sponsor, Master P Roman Noodles. Pick it up at your local grocery store and Snoop Loops cereal. That's right, Snoop Loops. Pick it up at your local grocery store in your community. That's what I'm talking about. Well, let me say this, gentlemen. When I say we have to take accountability in our community, we have to learn to move as one wave, especially in the black community. We got so many people doing different things in different areas, and that's fine. But we have to find where we can come together and make sure we're all in point and striving for the same goal. And I think we get lost and we get complacent. Complacent.
15: Yeah.
4: It's a terrible disease, bro.
15: Yeah, but let me just say this, that accountability, key. And for about the last 15 years, the black church has been called out on every possible level. Politicians, middle class, the hood. Now, we got to start calling them in. We got to be able to call them in and give them something tangible that they can do, not in a grand scheme or on a grand scale, but let's have you begin to invest in the lives of the families that live right in the neighborhood in which your church is located. We got to mobilize using you the same way we used you in the 60s.
4: And absolutely. Send your members into the community.
15: Absolutely.
4: The work is done in the community.
15: Absolutely.
4: Not in the church.
15: Absolutely.
4: That's all I'm saying. Dr. Ajuma, thank you for pulling up to the city. Derek Green, thank you for pulling up to the city. D.
16: Yes,
4: Smooth,
16: sir.
4: Thank you for pulling up to the city.
15: Absolutely.
4: And my man James Clark. Anything you need to say to the community, Clark, we keep it real short so everybody can have a final word.
15: St. Louis, I love you. But St. Louis, I owe you. I would say, man, the biggest thing, man, is we got to understand, man, this does not fix itself. We were the benefit of our parents and our grandparents making a conscious decision. We've got to create a neighborhood that will nurture our children.
4: Well, we got to put the word neighbor back in the hood because right Boom. Now it's just hood.
15: Yeah.
4: Derrick Green, Odyssey.
16: Yes, sir. When I moved to St. Louis about 4 years ago from Georgia, I did not know the challenges that I was going to be faced with. I had no idea what was going on in the community. I knew that there had been some issues in Ferguson. That's all I knew about. But I'm here now, and I take on all these challenges just like I grew up what James talked about. Like I grew up in the hood with everyone else.
4: But you had neighbors.
16: I had neighbors. And I'll say this. The airwaves that I have at Hot 104.1 and 96.3 R&B for the Lou are for the community. They're for changing the community. They're for moving the community forward. And I'm opening up my microphone to anyone who's going to come in there and make a difference. I'm committed to St. Louis. I'm not leaving here. I know many have said, man, you going to somewhere else? Nah, I'm here. I'm here to stay. And I'm taking this seriously. This is seriously. This is my home now, and I want it to be better for everyone. Thank you so much for inviting me.
4: No, thank you for pulling up to the city. Dr. Ajuma, bring it home.
18: Yes, sir. Yes, sir. I'll be real quick. I just want to say to each and everybody in the community that the leader that you're looking for is inside of you. You need not look any further. Look right inside of you. Find something that you can do to get involved. And as always, I would rather see a sermon than hear a sermon. Let's get busy.
15: Yeah.
18: Back to you.
4: What a show this evening. I thank all my guests for pulling up to the city. And this is what Blind City, the podcast, is about. Giving a voice to the voiceless and bringing us together so we can talk. Even if we disagree, we still can keep moving as one wave, create a tidal wave, and get rid of all the destruction in our community. Life isn't a sprint. It's a marathon.
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21: Thank you for joining us today for another edition of Ear to Ear. I'm your host, Laura Foudy, the brand new development and communications coordinator at Mind's Eye. It has been a beautiful few spring days the last few days here in St. Louis. The sun has been shining. The cherry blossoms at the Botanical Garden have been in full bloom. And that, of course, has us looking forward to the summer. And one of our favorite things about summer in St. Louis is the Muni. Last year, due to the pandemic, the Muni had to postpone their 2020 season. And here to talk about that and all things Muni is a favorite guest of ours on Ear to Ear, Muni Director of Operations, Sean Smith. Welcome to the show, Sean.
22: Thank you. Thank you for having me back.
21: It's great to have you back. I'm really excited to talk about this summer and what you have in store for us. But I just want to take a few minutes to look backwards. The Muni was far from resting on their laurels during this pandemic. It feels like you've been working really hard to create some Muni magic that St. Louisans could experience and give them a little bit of hope during such a difficult time. And I know our listeners in particular appreciated all of your virtual programming and especially the audio description that you provided for that programming in conjunction with us here at Mind's Eye. But I'd love to just recap that virtual programming. How was it first envisioned and how were you able to execute all of that in the middle of a pandemic?
22: Well, certainly it had its challenges. We basically presented a virtual season, free for everyone. It was a kind of a variety show format where we had an MC and some live content we were able to do on site with safe protocols in place. But then we also pulled some pre-recorded videos as well as some archival footage, from our productions. And for our part, it just didn't feel like the summer without the Muni. So we wanted to be able to basically stay connected with our audience. And I know at that point, a lot of people were at home. They weren't getting out. The reception it was pretty amazing. The feedback and the viewership we got on these, but it was definitely a different format than what we're used to. So when you come out, it's obviously live theater. We've never really sort of ventured out into the TV world, so to speak. So it was new technologies, a lot of education on our part. And, we felt it just kept us connected. And, I think that it was nice to be able to make that connection and still stay in tune with the audience.
21: Yeah. I know it meant a lot to all of us. I know you also have been busy on site with some renovations over the past year. When we were scheduling this phone call with you, you mentioned that you didn't always have an office, and I think you're in your car because there's jackhammering outside of your office. So can you tell us a little bit more about the renovations that have been happening in the back house and the front house, some things that the audience can enjoy this upcoming season?
22: So when we were all last together back in summer of 2019, we had just debuted our brand new main stage. We had completely rebuilt our stage and the adjoining structures, brand new orchestra pit, new stage deck system, a lot of the bells and whistles that we needed to basically bring our stage up to current standards and be able to you know, we were producing shows in an environment, and this is really a testament to our crews. We're producing shows in an environment that has been sort of pieced together over the last 100 years. And our design and production teams had really pushed the envelope of what we could provide to the audience, you know, what the quality of production. So as we were approaching our 100th anniversary, we sort of had a laundry list, a shopping list that we wanted to do behind the scenes. You know, everything up to this point had really been about the patron amenities, restrooms, concession stands, seats. So we started to take a look at what was going on behind the scenes. In 2019, we redid the stage. We had a great season. Audience was just amazed at what we had done. But then we wanted to turn our attention to what was going on behind. So backstage, behind the scenes, all of what I would consider the support spaces. And that's things like wardrobe, costume shop, carpentry shop, the scenic painter shop. You know, most people don't realize, you know, even though they've lived in St. Louis all their life, that we produce everything. We build the shows all right here, and we need that space to do that. And we had teams working in really not the most ideal conditions. So we've with COVID, with the pandemic, and the fact that we, you know, we did a virtual season last year. We were looking for the silver lining. We said, you know what, we've got funds, or you know, we've raised these capital funds for that have been basically targeted just for construction. Let's go ahead and try and finish out these projects while everyone's away. So we've been, you know, while we're planning for the summer, we've been basically updating all of our behind the scenes spaces, and our office staff has all been working remotely as a result. I haven't seen the staff members in person since, well, basically a year ago, last March.
21: Yeah. Wow. Yeah. I think the Muni's like a lot of us. We were in our homes kind of looking around wanting to update our surroundings. And so it's great that you were able to find that silver lining and find that time to make all those updates to your creative staff.
22: And I think it's obviously, as most people have gone through, I know you guys probably have done the same thing, you know, working remotely, it has its challenges, but we thought, you know, we had figured out how to do that. We just told the staff, hey, we want to try and take advantage of the situation. Go ahead and finish out these projects so that when we all are back together, we can really spend all of our effort and energy just focusing on production. Basically, get our theater back up and running, get people out to see the shows. I mean, that's goal number one for us.
21: Yeah, absolutely. And I want to talk about those shows, but I did have one other question about a new initiative that I've been seeing you posting about on Facebook, the Muni U. I know you've got a new director of education, Tally Allen, who started back in 2019, I believe, and it seems like she's been getting some different initiatives going, including the Muni U. Could you tell us a little bit about how that's been able to stay active during the pandemic?
22: Yeah, Tally's amazing. She's one of our newest staff members, and she, you know, we had several the start of several education programs over the last couple of years that we've been developing. Certainly, there's our many people are aware of our Muni Kids and Muni Teens program. We've been doing that for years. That's beyond, you know, most people see that as just the kids and teens that you know, are auditioning to be in our shows, but there's actually a year-round program for them. We've started expanding those programs into other areas. We have a technical theater training program that get out into area high schools, and we bring in high school kids to work side by side with some of our trades. And then Tally's been working on, you know, this Muni U, where it's more of an online virtual thing, basically providing content for. The original intent was to provide content for maybe some schools that didn't have the capabilities to have these programs. But, with the pandemic and people, you know, doing a lot of virtual work, it's sort of translated into that world very well.
21: Yeah. Yeah, and it's great. I watched a few of the videos that you had produced talking about the results of that program, and it was really, really cool to see the kids reacting to the artistic people that they were able to talk to from all over the country, and, you know, stage managers based in New York, and really get to hear that inside story about how they got to be where they are. And bring that from New York all the way back here.
22: And I think what we've found, again, a lot of what we do, people don't realize behind the scene, but it seems like our the creative teams, the cast, the crews, everyone behind the scenes has been really open to the idea of sharing what they do. And you know, because you see several of those you know, fine arts and that, those programs, you know, they're over time, they're not as prevalent as maybe they were 15, 20 years ago. And we're, you know, we basically want to reach out to the next generation and make sure that we're part of that process. We have some great people, some very talented people who want to share, you know, what they do and what they know. And

0: places or put those productions in place for 2021. So we're going to open on July 5th. We've got some great shows that I think would appeal to everyone. I'll run down the list. Seven Brides for Seven Brothers, which is always a popular show. Mary Poppins will be doing that this year. There's a musical review of us called Smokey Joe's Cafe. I think we've got several people have been asking for that on the surveys for several years. Sound of Music, which is probably one of our all-time favorites out here. We're going to go with something a little darker, something people haven't seen before in Sweeney Todd. And then we're going to do On Your Feet, which is the story of Gloria Estefan. So if you're a product of the 80s like me and 90s, that will appeal to you. And then we're going to close out the summer with Chicago. So we think it's a pretty good lineup. It's actually an excellent lineup with something in there for everyone. And I know that when we had to postpone last year, a lot of our audience members were really upset because they had been looking forward to these shows. They were very excited to know that we were able to put them on again for this year. So.
1: Yeah, that's fantastic that you were able to secure those rights and make it all work so that you can bring that lineup back again this year. That I'm excited, and I know there's definitely always something for everyone in the new season. And I'm eyeing up that Mary Poppins. My daughter's turning 4 in April, and I think that might be her first live theater experience. Should we feel okay to bring our kids this year? What are the precautions? What are you thinking with regards to coming out of the pandemic this summer?
0: Well, obviously, you know, we have the lineup in place. Our teams are all working in that direction. You know, we are working with there's several trades and unions that we work with. We're trying to make sure we've covered our basis for bringing the behind-the-scenes people back safely. But at the same time, we're also having some very in-depth conversations with the City of St. Louis's Health Department. You know, as you're aware, you know, venues like the Cardinals, the Blues, they're bringing people back. But, you know, there's limits on what they can do with social distancing. So we're having those conversations right now. You know, certainly we don't open until July, so we've got a little time to kind of figure that out. But that's been an ongoing conversation. You know, we'll have more details, I think, to share in May. But certainly everyone's safety and health is our top priority.
1: Right.
0: Both behind the scenes and in the house. Yeah. So we'll have some more information on that later. But it's like I said, it's sort of an ongoing conversation. And as you're aware, I mean that. The situation changes almost on a daily basis.
1: Yeah, things are always changing. So, we'll stay tuned for more updates on that. I also want to talk to you about accessibility. Of course, that's always kind of on the front of our minds at Mind's Eye. And I know the Muni is always on the cutting edge of providing the best experience for their audience members who need some special accessibility features. What might be different this year? What can we expect? I know that we've been talking to you about some audio description improvements. So what else would you like to share with us?
0: Well, one thing that we've been talking about for a couple of years that we're going to implement this summer, as you know, we typically would offer audio description on one night a week. We would do that for our Monday night performances. We also have utilize signers in the audience on Monday nights as well. We are going to expand that to two nights. So, we thought that would be basically, we feel that the program, the audio description especially, has been very successful. You know, when we looked at updating a lot of our stage equipment a year ago, we enhanced the, we brought in an updated system. We have more devices, and we feel that the time's right to expand that program. So we're going to offer that service on Monday night still, just like normal, but also on Saturday evenings as well. So there'll be two opportunities, and I'm very happy to report that we'll be working with your team again, as they've done an amazing job over the last couple of years of really being our partners in the process. It's been really good to work with them. So,

0: Yeah, I know we're really excited to be expanding those audio description offerings to two nights every show. We're just thrilled to be able to do that with you guys.
1: Well, I was going to say as well, you know, the thing we've also noticed, and we noticed last year with the virtual season, is it's become sort of a, and I think this is where we want it to be, it's become sort of the standard language for all of our teams. So they know that these aren't just add-on components. These are things that we're hoping to incorporate in things as we move forward.
0: Mm-hmm. That's great. It's nice to feel like accessibility is always part of the plan and not an afterthought. And it definitely feels like that with Immuni, that you're always considering the wide range of audience members that you might be welcoming, and you are thinking about them from the start. And thinking about how you can give them the best experience. And I know they really appreciate that. So speaking of your patrons, I know you've been making some physical changes to the Muni. If you're a patron who's blind or has a visual impairment and you're heading back to the Muni for the first time in a few years post-pandemic, could you walk us through the visit? Is there anything new to expect, or will it feel pretty similar as before?
1: Well, we want to try and keep it as similar as possible. You know, there may be some changes, and some of this is a result of COVID and some ongoing discussions. There, you know, we've implemented certainly several security procedures over the last few years. Mm-hmm. Some of those might be modified a little bit. But for the most part, we've been trying to keep the experience very similar. That's the goal, especially with people being away for a year. Mm-hmm. We want to kind of bring back everyone to that sort of comfort level. That doesn't mean that we're not trying to make things better all the time. So certainly what I've often said is that if you have an idea, let me know. We're not always the smartest ones in the room, but we certainly like hearing from them. So, as people come back, I think they're going to be approaching the theater with maybe a different mindset, and so mm-hmm. I would, welcome any thoughts or suggestions as people are coming back or hearing about our plans on how we can make that experience better. You know, ultimately, when we're putting on our productions, I think we put on some amazing shows, but ultimately it's about the entire experience of coming out here. So, welcome that feedback.
0: All right, great. Well, it's great that you guys are always looking for more feedback and listening to the people who are using the services. That's really great to hear. So tell us a little bit more about getting our tickets. How are we going to get ourselves set up for the summer?
1: Well, we are, we do have, just for in general terms, obviously season tickets are already on sale now. Mm-hmm. They went on sale early in March. We do have, individual tickets will go on sale June 1st, and at that point, you can pick them up at our main ticket office, or they are available online through MetroTix. So that would be the way that I would encourage you. As I said, Monday and Saturday nights, I would target those nights if you're looking to utilize the audio description services. So I think that, that's really the best way. And we've got dates, certainly if you're looking for more information just on the Muni in general, we have a brand new updated website at muni.org. And so there's plenty of information there. And that's really been where we're pushing most of the information. I think that once we've got a little bit more of a green light from the city in terms of what we can do, for mm-hmm. our crowd, you'll start to see us pushing even more information out probably the end of April, beginning of May.
0: Sure. All right. Great. Well, we'll look forward to hearing more about that. Well, thank you so much for joining us. Sean Smith, Director of Operations at the Muni, filling us in on what we can look forward to this summer. It'll be really great to get back to the Muni and get to have that experience again together as a community. So thank you so much for joining us today, Sean.
1: You're welcome. And I can't wait for people to come back. I have to tell you, our staff, it just didn't feel like the summer without the Muni. So we're very excited to have everyone back.

0: As of 6:50 p.m., the National Weather Service has issued an extreme heat warning for Belleville until Thursday at 4:15 a.m. Belleville is experiencing dangerously hot conditions, with afternoon heat index values reaching between 105 and 110 degrees. This extreme heat and high humidity will persist until 7 p.m. Central Daylight Time Friday. It is important to stay hydrated, remain in air-conditioned spaces, and avoid direct sunlight. Please check on relatives and neighbors, and remember not to leave children or pets unattended in parked vehicles, as car interiors can become dangerously hot very quickly. Please stay aware of changing weather conditions.
1: Here's your Southern Illinois weather forecast.
2: Good evening. This evening, expect clear skies. Tonight, look for clear skies with a low near 84. Thursday, expect sunshine with a high near 94. Thursday night, look for clear skies with a low near 75. Friday, expect sunshine with a high near 93. Get your weather every hour right here on Mind's Eye Radio, your virtual newsstand.
0: Belleville and Granite City and Fairview Heights, it's sunny and 95 degrees.
3: Hello, Mind's Eye community. The 2026 season of St. Louis Cardinals baseball is underway at Busch Stadium in St. Louis. Mind's Eye will be providing audio description at select games this season, so dig out your Cardinals jersey, grab a friend, and come on down. On Wednesday, June 24th, the Cardinals host the Arizona Diamondbacks. Game time is at 6:45 p.m. On Sunday, July 12th, the Atlanta Braves come to town to play the Cardinals. First pitch is at 1:15 p.m. On Wednesday, July 29th, the Cubs are back to play the Cardinals. Game time is at 6:45 p.m. On Saturday, August 29th, the Pittsburgh Pirates come to town. Game time is at 1:15 p.m. And on Sunday, September 20th, it's our last audio-described game of the season as the Cardinals host the Washington Nationals. Game time is at 1:15 p.m. For the full list of events and links to purchase tickets, visit our calendar at bit.ly/upcoming-ad-events.
4: This is CNN's Soledad O'Brien with a word about a quiet killer, domestic violence. One in five children has at one time been the victim of domestic violence. Here's Leo's torturous story of losing his birth parents, but regaining his own life.
5: I went to the kitchen this morning, and passing my foster parents' bedroom, I stopped and looked at them as they were sleeping. Then, I looked at my arms and legs. I saw scars covering mostly all my skin. A week ago, I had biological parents who treated me like a slave. They punched me and kicked me every day like it was a part of their daily routine. Helpless and afraid, I still love them as if they were the best parents in the world. My neighbor saw that my parents were treating me bad. She went to her house and called the police. They noticed the scars and arrested my parents for child abuse. I cried and sobbed while they took me to the car. Now I'm here with my foster parents in a house where kicking and punching are not a daily routine. When we don't cry because of pain, but because of joy. Child abuse is violence that affected my life and almost destroyed it. I was foolish when I had my biological parents. I was foolish because I should have done something, like call the police. But now, I'm concentrating on the future. Violence affected my life, but it didn't take my hope, dreams, or my love.
4: Young people like Leo are looking for solutions to the problems of violence in their lives. Violence doesn't have to rob a child of his or her dreams. You can learn more at dtwt.org. I'm Soledad O'Brien.
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7: Courtship ritual in Mallards has begun and will continue through the early months of next year. I'm David Ginder. I'll explain how you can catch a glimpse of this long, drawn-out affair on today's Nature Watch. The green-headed male mallard and his less flamboyant brown mate are a common sight, but you may not be aware of the intriguing courtship rituals underway this time of year. Many male mallards began trying to attract a mate in September. What does it take to succeed with a female duck? Maybe a head shake, a grunt whistle, and a tail shake, or perhaps a little bob in the water, followed up by a whistle call. If you watch closely, you'll find that drakes have fast-paced routines that are performed in groups of other males, many of whom are also vying for attention. A few flicks of the bill and a special call from a female will keep the shenanigans going until April, when the serious business of tending to nests begins. Do you have a question about our show? 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

Hello, everyone, and welcome back to the program. This edition covers the week of June 28th, 2026. I hope everyone is doing well and staying cool as summer asserts itself with a vengeance this week. We've got lots of interesting stories for you this week, so grab your favorite beverage and a snack and let's get started. Our first story this week comes from the July 2026 issue of The Braille Monitor, a publication of the National Federation of the Blind, and you can find them online at nfb.org. From the back seat to the driver's seat, a Federation journey with Waymo. And this is written by Jordan Moon. We have all heard the jokes. What are you, blind? Even a blind person can see that. Blind people driving? Absolutely not. Even in casual conversation, blindness and driving are treated as the ultimate contradiction, the joke that writes itself. Growing up, I laughed along because I desperately wanted to fit in. Like many blind people, I internalized the idea that not driving meant not being fully independent. Drivers got licenses. We got IDs. Even compliments carried low expectations. Wow, you get along so well. Or, I honestly don't know what I'd do if I couldn't drive. I spent years trying to speed past those stereotypes. I played sports. I sat inches from televisions to play video games, some involving race cars, and commented on clothes and appearances as though I could see them perfectly. But when my friends started getting driver's licenses, I hit the one barrier that I could not fake my way around. Pumping the brakes on the road of expectations. Throughout my childhood and young adulthood, the inability to drive seemed to shadow every major life decision. An orientation and mobility instructor once told me a blind person could never teach cane travel. How could I pick up my students and drive them around, let alone monitor them? Watching friends and eventually my younger brothers get licenses only reinforced the feeling that adulthood itself depended on driving. Even at Arizona State University, I quietly limited my own ambitions. I convinced myself that print journalism was my only option because I could not drive to story locations or operate a camera. During job interviews, employers would ask how I planned to get around without a car, and I began wondering whether society's low expectations were right after all. The self-doubt led to severe depression. The Federation drives the change. It was not until I met the National Federation of the Blind in 2014 that I realized the low expectations society had placed on me did not